0: Welcome to the Family Rosary Across America on Relevant Radio. Here's our chairman and CEO, Father Rocky.
1: Well, wherever you are this evening, I wish you could be here in Chicago. Some think it's the most beautiful city in the world, some don't. But it's a beautiful night here in Chicago tonight. The sun is shining, the flowers are blooming, the grass is green. It's not too hot, the birds are chirping. And we're indoors to do the Family Rosary Across America live tonight, aren't we, Maggie?
2: We are.
1: And about everybody, go ahead.
2: It really was like the most heavenly day here. I can't complain.
1: No, we needed it after all the rain and the heat and all the commotion, all that. Oh, my goodness. Hope you had a wonderful 4th of July wherever you were. And a lot of people, you know, they want to be watching the World Cup tonight. The United States playing Belgium, like right now. That's pretty exciting. So we'll offer a prayer that our team win. It is the 6th day of July. It's a Monday. It's the feast of St. Maria Goretti. What a great witness she gave our world. Courageous, young, good woman with good parents. Maggie's my co-host tonight. Gavin Listro is our producer. Gavin, how you doing?
3: Doing well, Father.
1: Who are you rooting for tonight, Belgium or the United States?
3: USA, all the way.
1: All right. How about that? You know, when we were kids, Gavin, nobody played soccer. We played baseball, hockey, football, stuff like that, basketball. But hockey started coming when I got out of high school. And when I lived in Italy, that's all we played. And it's a great game because everybody can play it and all eyes are upon it. Let's pray then for peace and unity in our families and in the church and in the world. Pray for Holy Father who had a lot of nice outreach to our country over the weekend. And we're live tonight. So, folks, if you have a prayer intention, pick up the phone right now. Give us a call, 888-914-9149. That's the number to call if you can't get through, because often the phones are jammed. Please go to our website, relevantradio.com/pray, and you can type your prayer intention there. You know, Maggie, today I was standing outside the chapel. We've got a video board there, and I was reading all the prayer intentions that stream in there. It's one of my favorite things to do, read those prayer intentions that people are sending, and they're just very diverse, and they're so real, and we pray for all of those intentions.
2: Yes.
1: Maggie, do you have any prayer intentions tonight?
2: I do. We have been praying for my sister-in-law, Gianna, and the baby did not want to come, and she was induced today, and I just am praying for her. She's probably having the baby, like, soon.
1: Right now.
2: Yeah. So
1: yeah, it's been a couple of weeks, right?
2: Yeah.
1: Time to come. It's a slow poke, right?
2: I know.
1: Slow poke, yep. But good things come late. I know that's for sure, right? Took the Cubs 108 years to win the World Series. So
2: I was 33 when I found my husband, so
1: there you go. All right. And now you're only 31. That's amazing how that
2: works. Oh, wow.
1: Yep. In the name of the Father, and of the Son, and the Holy Spirit, amen. I believe in God the Father, mighty creator of heaven and earth, and Jesus Christ, his only Son, our Lord, was conceived by the Holy Spirit, born of the Virgin Mary, suffered under Pontius Pilate, was crucified, died, and was buried. He ascended into hell, third day rose again from the dead. He ascended into heaven, seated the right hand of God the Father Almighty. From thence he shall come to judge the living and the dead.
2: I believe in the Holy Spirit, the Holy Catholic Church, the communion of saints, the forgiveness of sins, the resurrection of the body, and life everlasting. Amen.
1: This Our Father is for our Holy Father, Pope Leo XIV on the screen. And he sent a video message to the National Eucharistic Pilgrimage. And he had a video message for all of Philadelphia on Saturday when he accepted the Liberty Medal. He wrote a letter to us. And they had dinner over the house of the American ambassador.
2: Wow.
1: He's just been love bombing the U.S. Thank you, Holy Father. Keep it up. Our Father who art in heaven, hallowed be thy name. Thy kingdom come, thy will be done on earth as it is in heaven.
2: Give us this day our daily bread, and forgive us our trespasses, as we forgive those who trespass against us. And lead us not into temptation, but deliver us from evil. Amen.
1: Three Hail Marys for an increase in the virtues of faith, hope, and charity. Hail Mary, full of grace, the Lord is with thee. Blessed art thou amongst women, and blessed is the fruit of thy womb, Jesus.
2: Holy Mary, Mother of God, pray for us sinners, now and at the hour of our death. Amen.
1: Hail Mary, full of grace, the Lord is with thee. Blessed art thou amongst women, and blessed is the fruit of thy womb, Jesus.
2: Holy Mary, Mother of God, pray for us sinners, now and at the hour of our death. Amen.
1: And Harriet Sardar says, good morning, Rosary family. Watching from Pakistan. Here it's 5 a.m.
2: Oh, my goodness.
1: Blessing everyone here. Yep, I'm not kidding. Hail Mary, full of grace, the Lord is with thee. Blessed art thou amongst women, and blessed is the fruit of thy womb, Jesus.
2: Holy Mary, Mother of God, pray for us sinners, now and at the hour of our death. Amen.
1: Glory be to the Father, and to the Son, and to the Holy Spirit.
2: as it was in the beginning, is now, and ever shall be, world without end. Amen.
1: It's Monday evening. It's July. It's summertime. A lot of people on vacation. Pray for their travels. We pray the joyful mysteries tonight. The first joyful mystery is the Annunciation. Maggie, let's take a few prayer intentions, please.
2: Today we pray for an increase in humility, purity, and fidelity in marriage and family life. Tina from Riverside, California, asks for prayers for the repose of the soul of her father, Sam, on the 22nd anniversary of his death today. She harbors a lot of guilt because when he was dying, she was away from the church and didn't pray with him. Mary from Dubuque, Iowa, requests prayers for her two-month-old great-grandson who has a kidney that isn't functioning properly. He will need to see a specialist at a children's hospital to see how to proceed. Please pray for him and also for his parents who aren't practicing any faith. Connie from St. Cloud, Minnesota, needs prayers for her family and for healing in her marriage. And John from Northern Ireland is praying today on his 41st birthday for financial blessings, physical and mental health, and for peace and stability in his life.
1: You bet. We will pray for all that, especially through the intercession of St. Joseph. And we thank God that Ave Maria University is the sponsor of the Family Rosary Across America tonight. Check them out at avemaria.edu. Let's go to the phones on this Monday night.
2: Eric has been waiting quite some time to talk to you from Laredo, Texas.
1: Wow, all the way down there. Hi, Eric. How are you tonight?
4: I'm doing fine, Father Tony. I have two prayer intentions, and Father Tony, who knows you from Missionary in Notre Dame, asked me to say hi.
1: Is that Father Tony Anderson?
4: Yes, it is.
1: Holy smokes. Yeah. Oh, what a great man. What a great man. Yeah, we go way back.
4: Yes, he is.
2: Oh, my goodness.
4: Yes, yes, he said he knew you when you were Rocky, not Father Rocky.
1: That's right. I was just a cowboy. That's what it was. Eric, what's your prayer intention tonight?
4: I have two prayer intentions. My mother-in-law became very ill. She's still in the hospital. And while we were, going and visiting, I found out my sister-in-law, her 12-year-old daughter, has cancer, and she's also very ill. So I was hoping to get healing prayers for her, that they both recover.
1: We will pray for your mother-in-law and your sister-in-law and everyone who has cancer. You bet, for them to get better. Thank you, Eric, from Laredo, Texas. Let's take another prayer attention from the phones tonight.
2: 8-year-old Taya is calling in from Sudbury, Massachusetts.
1: Taya, how are you this evening?
5: I'm good.
1: I'm happy to hear that. What's your prayer intention tonight?
5: My prayer intention is that my godparents come back to the Catholic Church and that my grandmother gets into heaven because she's not doing so well.
1: Okay, we'll pray for your grandma and for your parents and all of those intentions out there. 8-year-old Taya from Massachusetts. Our Father who art in heaven, hallowed be thy name. Thy kingdom come, thy will be done on earth as it is in heaven.
2: Give us this day our daily bread, and forgive us our trespasses, as we forgive those who trespass against us. And lead us not into temptation, but deliver us from evil. Amen.
1: Hail Mary, full of grace, the Lord is with thee. Blessed art thou amongst women, and blessed is the fruit of thy womb, Jesus.
2: Holy Mary, Mother of God, pray for us sinners, now and at the hour of our death. Amen.
1: Hail Mary, full of grace, the Lord is with thee. Blessed art thou amongst women, and blessed is the fruit of thy womb, Jesus.
2: Holy Mary, Mother of God, pray for us sinners, now and at the hour of our death. Amen.
1: Hail Mary, full of grace, the Lord is with thee. Blessed art thou amongst women, and blessed is the fruit of thy womb, Jesus.
2: Holy Mary, Mother of God, pray for us sinners, now and at the hour of our death. Amen.
1: Hail Mary, full of grace, the Lord is with thee. Blessed art thou amongst women, and blessed is the fruit of thy womb, Jesus.
2: Holy Mary, Mother of God, pray for us sinners, now and at the hour of our death. Amen.
1: Hail Mary, full of grace, the Lord is with thee. Blessed art thou amongst women, and blessed is the fruit of thy womb, Jesus.
2: Holy Mary, Mother of God, pray for us sinners, now and at the hour of our death. Amen.
1: Hail Mary, full of grace, the Lord is with thee. Blessed art thou amongst women, and blessed is the fruit of thy womb, Jesus.
2: Holy Mary, Mother of God, pray for us sinners, now and at the hour of our death. Amen.
1: Hail Mary, full of grace, the Lord is with thee. Blessed art thou amongst women, and blessed is the fruit of thy womb, Jesus.
2: Holy Mary, Mother of God, pray for us sinners, now and at the hour of our death. Amen.
1: Hail Mary, full of grace, the Lord is with thee. Blessed art thou amongst women, and blessed is the fruit of thy womb, Jesus.
2: Great picture. Holy Mary, Mother of God, pray for us sinners, now and at the hour of our death. Amen.
1: Hail Mary, full of grace, the Lord is with thee. Blessed art thou amongst women, and blessed is the fruit of thy womb, Jesus.
2: Holy Mary, Mother of God, pray for us sinners, now and at the hour of our death. Amen.
1: Hail Mary, full of grace, the Lord is with thee. Blessed art thou amongst women, and blessed is the fruit of thy womb, Jesus.
2: Holy Mary, Mother of God, pray for us sinners, now and at the hour of our death. Amen.
1: Glory be to the Father, and to the Son, and to the Holy Spirit.
2: As it was in the beginning, is now, and ever shall be, world without end. Amen.
1: O my Jesus,
2: forgive us our sins, save us from the fires of hell, lead all souls to heaven, especially those in most need of thy mercy.
1: The second joyful mystery is the visitation. Maggie?
2: I would like to lift up a prayer of thanksgiving personally just to God for taking such good care of me and my family. It's crazy when I think about it sometimes.
1: Happy to hear that. Yep.
2: Deanne from Pennsylvania is asking for prayers for her mother-in-law, Elsa, who was diagnosed with non-Hodgkin's lymphoma. Mm-hmm. The tumor in her neck is pressing on her esophagus, making swallowing very hard. Pray for total healing and the grace to confront the treatment and be healed. Mm-hmm. Gary from Chicago needs prayers to find a new job that he can be proud of and helps him provide for his family. Mel from San Antonio, Texas requests prayers for her son, Nehemiah, who was born at 34 weeks on June 29th and is currently in the NICU. Please pray that he gets to come home soon and for all babies and their parents that are in the NICU. And lastly, Trisha from Illinois had been praying for her son to return to the church and for his wife to convert. Well, they participated as a family in the Walk to Mary this past May. Her son recently notified her that his wife is going to be converting and that they are having their marriage convalidated while she takes part in OCIA.
1: This is great. Happy to hear that. Then I want to pray for all the families out there who are suffering and mourning because during the summertime people do all sorts of activities outside and sometimes they get hurt or sometimes they don't. And there are accidents and all those things. So we pray for all those people trying to cope with these situations.
2: Yeah.
1: Excuse me. Let's go to the phones now on this Monday night. Take your prayer attentions.
2: Manuel is calling in from Farmington, New Mexico.
1: Manuel, down in New Mexico, how are you?
6: Good. How are you, Father Rocky?
1: We're in great shape. Thank you for calling.
6: Amen. Yes. Father, my prayer request is that we've been in our home for almost 28 years, and now we're fixing to lose it in December. And I just would ask, my prayers are that with God, that Jesus and God and Mother Mary and the Holy Spirit would open the door for us for a new home and provide the needs for us to be able to move and find a new home.
1: We're going to pray for that, and we're going to pray for that especially through St. Joseph. I encourage you to get that prayer to St. Joseph on our app and ask St. Joseph to intercede for you because he had to provide housing for Jesus and Mary too, didn't he? Let's take another prayer attention from the phones, please.
2: 12-year-old Teresa is calling in from Frisco, Texas.
1: Teresa in Frisco, that's just north of Dallas, isn't it?
7: Yes, it is.
1: Good. What grade are you in, Teresa?
7: I'm going into seventh grade next year.
1: Oh, wonderful. What's your prayer intention tonight, Teresa?
7: I actually have a praise report.
1: Oh, good.
7: I have called them before praying for my aunt to get a job. And then she recently got it.
1: Oh, I'm so happy. Did you tell her that we were praying for her?
7: Yes, she was with us.
1: Oh, that's terrific. Isn't that great news, Maggie?
2: It's wonderful.
1: And I'll tell you what, Teresa, since you're so happy with that praise report, let's continue to pray for everybody out there looking for a good job. Mm-hmm. Our Father, who art in heaven, hallowed be thy name. Thy kingdom come, thy will be done on earth as it is in heaven.
2: Give us this day our daily bread and forgive us our trespasses as we forgive those who trespass against us and lead us not into temptation, but deliver us from evil. Amen.
1: Hail Mary, full of grace, the Lord is with thee. Blessed art thou amongst women, and blessed is the fruit of thy womb, Jesus.
2: Holy Mary, Mother of God, pray for us sinners now and at the hour of our death. Amen.
1: Hail Mary, full of grace, the Lord is with thee. Blessed art thou amongst women, and blessed is the fruit of thy womb, Jesus.
2: Holy Mary, Mother of God, pray for us sinners, now and at the hour of our death. Amen.
1: Hail Mary, full of grace, the Lord is with thee. Blessed art thou amongst women, and blessed is the fruit of thy womb, Jesus.
2: Holy Mary, Mother of God, pray for us sinners, now and at the hour of our death. Amen.
1: Hail Mary, full of grace, the Lord is with thee. Blessed art thou amongst women, and blessed is the fruit of thy womb, Jesus.
2: Holy Mary, Mother of God, pray for us sinners, now and at the hour of our death. Amen.
1: Elijah, Noah, and Isaiah in Western Sun. Hail Mary, full of grace, the Lord is with thee. Blessed art thou amongst women, and blessed is the fruit of thy womb, Jesus.
2: Holy Mary, Mother of God, pray for us sinners, now and at the hour of our death. Amen.
1: Hail Mary, full of grace, the Lord is with thee. Blessed art thou amongst women, and blessed is the fruit of thy womb, Jesus.
2: Holy Mary, Mother of God, pray for us sinners, now and at the hour of our death. Amen.
1: Hail Mary, full of grace, the Lord is with thee. Blessed art thou amongst women, and blessed is the fruit of thy womb, Jesus.
2: Holy Mary, Mother of God, pray for us sinners, now and at the hour of our death. Amen.
1: Hail Mary, full of grace, the Lord is with thee. Blessed art thou amongst women, and blessed is the fruit of thy womb, Jesus.
2: Holy Mary, Mother of God, pray for us sinners, now and at the hour of our death. Amen.
1: Hail Mary, full of grace, the Lord is with thee. Blessed art thou amongst women, and blessed is the fruit of thy womb, Jesus.
2: Holy Mary, Mother of God, pray for us sinners, now and at the hour of our death. Amen.
1: Hey, those are pictures from the walk to Mary. Hail Mary, full of grace, the Lord is with thee. Blessed art thou amongst women, and blessed is the fruit of thy womb, Jesus.
2: Holy Mary, Mother of God, pray for us sinners, now and at the hour of our death. Amen.
1: Well, look at Jackson. Hail Mary, full of grace, the Lord is with thee. Blessed art thou amongst women, and blessed is the fruit of thy womb, Jesus.
2: Holy Mary, Mother of God, pray for us sinners, now and at the hour of our death. Amen.
1: Glory be to the Father, to the Son, to the Holy Spirit.
2: As it was in the beginning, is now, and ever shall be, world without end. Amen.
1: O my Jesus,
2: forgive us our sins, save us from the fires of hell, lead all souls to heaven, especially those in most need of thy mercy.
1: And a big shout out to all the good people in the Philadelphia area came out for the Family Rose Across America on July 4th, Saturday, at the cathedral. I think it was like the hottest day in 100 years, and they were all there. So that was great to meet all you guys. Third joyful mystery is birth of our Lord. Let's go to the phones.
2: We will go to Lupe from California.
1: Lupe, California, how are you?
8: Not too well, Father. I'm going through a spiritual warfare. I try to stay in prayer. I speak there. I do the rosary. I do the divine chaplet. But I know God is working behind the scenes because I've been through so much. And he has answered a lot of my prayers. But it seems today has been the hardest for me. I've been crying. I've been stressed. I'm exhausted from because my family doesn't go to church. And
1: yeah, that's hard. Have you blessed yourself with holy water, Lupe? Have you blessed yourself with holy water?
8: I don't have any right now at home.
1: Okay. You need to get some holy water from your church. Bless yourself. And that'll bring you a lot of peace. All right? Because God's in control. And sometimes he teases us, right? He wants to see us get, you know, whatever. But you keep praying and those prayers will be answered. Lupe from California. Going through spiritual warfare. Let's take another prayer attention from the phones, please.
2: Mary is on the line from Hayward, California.
1: Mary, that's in the dairy industry, isn't it?
9: No, I'm by Oakland in San Francisco.
1: Oh, you're by Oakland. All right, that's industrial. Okay. Yep. Yeah. Hi, Mary, what's your prayer intention?
9: Thank you for taking my call, Father Rocky and Maggie. My prayer intention is for my granddaughter, Jaylin, who's still in a vegetative state. Praying for healing prayers for her.
1: How old is she?
9: And also for my... She just turned 21 yesterday.
1: Oh, my goodness.
2: Wow.
9: I also am calling for prayer intentions for my son that he gets the promotion he's trying to get.
1: I'm sure he deserves it. So we'll pray for all families who are dealing with family members who are in the state of not responding but breathing, and that's a hard thing. Our Father who art in heaven, hallowed be thy name. Thy kingdom come, thy will be done on earth as it is in heaven.
2: Give us this day our daily bread, and forgive us our trespasses, as we forgive those who trespass against us. And lead us not into temptation, but deliver us from evil. Amen.
1: Hail Mary, full of grace, the Lord is with thee. Blessed art thou amongst women, and blessed is the fruit of thy womb, Jesus.
2: Holy Mary, Mother of God, pray for us sinners, now and at the hour of our death. Amen.
1: Hail Mary, full of grace, the Lord is with thee. Blessed art thou amongst women, and blessed is the fruit of thy womb, Jesus.
2: Holy Mary, Mother of God, pray for us sinners, now and at the hour of our death. Amen.
1: Hail Mary, full of grace, the Lord is with thee. Blessed art thou amongst women, and blessed is the fruit of thy womb, Jesus.
2: Holy Mary, Mother of God, pray for us sinners, now and at the hour of our death. Amen.
1: Hail Mary, full of grace, the Lord is with thee. Blessed art thou amongst women, and blessed is the fruit of thy womb, Jesus.
2: Holy Mary, Mother of God, pray for us sinners, now and at the hour of our death. Amen.
1: Hail Mary, full of grace, the Lord is with thee. Blessed art thou amongst women, and blessed is the fruit of thy womb, Jesus.
2: Holy Mary, Mother of God, pray for us sinners, now and at the hour of our death. Amen.
1: Hail Mary, full of grace, the Lord is with thee. Blessed art thou amongst women, and blessed is the fruit of thy womb, Jesus.
2: Holy Mary, Mother of God, pray for us sinners, now and at the hour of our death. Amen.
1: Hail Mary, full of grace, the Lord is with thee. Blessed art thou amongst women, and blessed is the fruit of thy womb, Jesus.
2: Holy Mary, Mother of God, pray for us sinners, now and at the hour of our death. Amen.
1: Hail Mary, full of grace, the Lord is with thee. Blessed art thou amongst women, and blessed is the fruit of thy womb, Jesus.
2: Holy Mary, Mother of God, pray for us sinners, now and at the hour of our death. Amen.
1: Hail Mary, full of grace, the Lord is with thee. Blessed art thou amongst women, and blessed is the fruit of thy womb, Jesus.
2: Holy Mary, Mother of God, pray for us sinners, now and at the hour of our death. Amen.
1: Hail Mary, full of grace, the Lord is with thee. Blessed art thou amongst women, and blessed is the fruit of thy womb, Jesus.
2: Holy Mary, Mother of God, pray for us sinners, now and at the hour of our death. Amen.
1: Glory be to the Father, and to the Son, and to the Holy Spirit.
2: As it was in the beginning, is now, and ever shall be, world without end. Amen.
1: O my Jesus,
2: forgive us our sins, save us from the fires of hell. Lead all souls to heaven, especially those in most need of thy mercy.
1: And now let's pray memorare for the safety of all unborn children all over the world, for the support of their mothers and fathers, and for an end to abortion. Remember, O most gracious Virgin Mary, that never was it known that anyone who fled to thy protection, implored thy help, or sought thy intercession, was left unaided. Inspired by this confidence, I fly unto thee, O Virgin of Virgins, my Mother. To thee do I come, before thee I stand, sinful and sorrowful. O Mother, the Word incarnate, despise not my petitions, but in thy mercy, hear and answer me. Amen. Okay, the fourth joyful mystery is a presentation of our Lord in the temple. Our Father, who art in heaven, hallowed be thy name. Thy kingdom come, thy will be done, on earth as it is in heaven.
2: Give us this day our daily bread, and forgive us our trespasses, as we forgive those who trespass against us. And lead us not into temptation, but deliver us from evil. Amen.
1: Hail Mary, full of grace, the Lord is with thee. Blessed art thou amongst women, and blessed is the fruit of thy womb, Jesus.
2: Holy Mary, Mother of God, pray for us sinners, now and at the hour of our death. Amen.
1: Hail Mary, full of grace, the Lord is with thee. Blessed art thou amongst women, and blessed is the fruit of thy womb, Jesus.
2: Holy Mary, Mother of God, pray for us sinners, now and at the hour of our death. Amen.
1: Hail Mary, full of grace, the Lord is with thee. Blessed art thou amongst women, and blessed is the fruit of thy womb, Jesus.
2: Holy Mary, Mother of God, pray for us sinners, now and at the hour of our death. Amen.
1: Hail Mary, full of grace, the Lord is with thee. Blessed art thou amongst women, and blessed is the fruit of thy womb, Jesus.
2: Holy Mary, Mother of God, pray for us sinners, now and at the hour of our death. Amen.
1: That looks like fun. Red, white, and blue racing mobile. Hail Mary, full of grace, the Lord is with thee. Blessed art thou amongst women, and blessed is the fruit of thy womb, Jesus.
2: Holy Mary, Mother of God, pray for us sinners, now and at the hour of our death. Amen.
1: Hail Mary, full of grace, the Lord is with thee. Blessed art thou amongst women, and blessed is the fruit of thy womb, Jesus.
2: Holy Mary, Mother of God, pray for us sinners, now and at the hour of our death. Amen.
1: Rest in peace, Jack. Hail Mary, full of grace, the Lord is with thee. Blessed art thou amongst women, and blessed is the fruit of thy womb, Jesus.
2: Holy Mary, Mother of God, pray for us sinners, now and at the hour of our death. Amen.
1: And it's Mark and Laurel's wedding anniversary today. Hail Mary, full of grace, the Lord is with thee. Blessed art thou amongst women, and blessed is the fruit of thy womb, Jesus.
2: Holy Mary, Mother of God, pray for us sinners, now and at the hour of our death. Amen.
1: And it's Joel and Heidi and Sue, parish ambassadors, St. Anne's. Hail Mary, full of grace, the Lord is with thee. Blessed art thou amongst women, and blessed is the fruit of thy womb, Jesus.
2: Holy Mary, Mother of God, pray for us sinners, now and at the hour of our death. Amen.
1: Hail Mary, full of grace, the Lord is with thee. Blessed art thou amongst women, and blessed is the fruit of thy womb, Jesus.
2: Holy Mary, Mother of God, pray for us sinners, now and at the hour of our death. Amen.
1: Glory be to the Father, and to the Son, and to the Holy Spirit.
2: As it was in the beginning, is now, and ever shall be, world without end. Amen.
1: O my Jesus,
2: forgive us our sins, save us from the fires of hell. Lead all souls to heaven, especially those in most need of thy mercy.
1: The fifth the joyful mysteries of finding of our Lord in the temple. Let's go back to the phones.
2: Let's go to Kathleen from Atco, New Jersey.
1: Kathleen, out on the East Coast, how are you?
10: I am very good. Thank you, Father Rocky, and thank you for all you do for us. My prayer request is for my daughter that will be 40 years old this month. She has an

0: court case tomorrow in Monterey.
1: Okay, so there's a court case in Monterey. We pray that it turns out to be in your favor, or however you want it to be. Thank you, Jesus. Our Father, who art in heaven, hallowed be thy name. Thy kingdom come, thy will be done on earth as it is in heaven.
2: Give us this day our daily bread, and forgive us our trespasses, as we forgive those who trespass against us. And lead us not into temptation, but deliver us from evil. Amen.
1: Hail Mary, full of grace, the Lord is with thee. Blessed art thou amongst women, and blessed is the fruit of thy womb, Jesus.
2: Holy Mary, Mother of God, pray for us sinners, now and at the hour of our death. Amen.
1: Hail Mary, full of grace, the Lord is with thee. Blessed art thou amongst women, and blessed is the fruit of thy womb, Jesus.
2: Holy Mary, Mother of God, pray for us sinners, now and at the hour of our death. Amen.
1: Hail Mary, full of grace, the Lord is with thee. Blessed art thou amongst women, and blessed is the fruit of thy womb, Jesus.
2: Holy Mary, Mother of God, pray for us sinners, now and at the hour of our death. Amen.
1: Hail Mary, full of grace, the Lord is with thee. Blessed art thou amongst women, and blessed is the fruit of thy womb, Jesus.
2: Holy Mary, Mother of God, pray for us sinners, now and at the hour of our death. Amen.
1: Hail Mary, full of grace, the Lord is with thee. Blessed art thou amongst women, and blessed is the fruit of thy womb, Jesus.
2: Holy Mary, Mother of God, pray for us sinners, now and at the hour of our death. Amen.
1: Yep, dogs and kids. Hail Mary, they're all cowboys. Hail Mary, full of grace, the Lord is with thee. Blessed art thou amongst women, and blessed is the fruit of thy womb, Jesus.
2: Holy Mary, Mother of God, pray for us sinners, now and at the hour of our death. Amen.
1: Hail Mary, full of grace, the Lord is with thee. Blessed art thou amongst women, and blessed is the fruit of thy womb, Jesus.
2: Holy Mary, Mother of God, pray for us sinners, now and at the hour of our death. Amen.
1: Hail Mary, full of grace, the Lord is with thee. Blessed art thou amongst women, and blessed is the fruit of thy womb, Jesus.
2: Holy Mary, Mother of God, pray for us sinners, now and at the hour of our death. Amen.
1: Hail Mary, full of grace, the Lord is with thee. Blessed art thou amongst women, and blessed is the fruit of thy womb, Jesus.
2: Holy Mary, Mother of God, pray for us sinners, now and at the hour of our death. Amen.
1: Hail Mary, full of grace, the Lord is with thee. Blessed art thou amongst women, and blessed is the fruit of thy womb, Jesus.
2: Holy Mary, Mother of God, pray for us sinners, now and at the hour of our death. Amen.
1: Glory be to the Father, and to the Son, and to the Holy Spirit.
2: As it was in the beginning, is now, and ever shall be, world without end. Amen.
1: O my Jesus,
2: forgive us our sins, save us from the fires of hell, lead all souls to heaven, especially those in most need of thy mercy.
1: In the name of the Father, and of the Son, and of the Holy Spirit.
2: Amen.
1: Thank you, Jesus, Mary, and Joseph, angels and saints, for joining us for the Family Rosary Across America tonight, this 6th day of July, the anniversary of St. Maria Goretti. What a great example. What an extraordinary martyr. She forgave the person who stabbed her. That's amazing. Biggest canonization in the history of the church, I think, back in 1950. And thank you, Gavin. You did a nice job. He's pretty good, right? Thank you, Maggie, Team Relevant Radio. And then thank you, everybody out there, wherever you are, whatever you're doing tonight, in the car, in the home, in the plane, on a train. We can get you anywhere. So moms and dads, boys and girls, brothers and sisters, cousins, grandmas and grandpas, right? And then all your creatures who come. Dogs and cats, chickens and chihuahuas, horses and parakeets too. Remember, the family that prays together
2: stays together.
1: So carry that rosary in your pocket like that, and you'll keep Christ
2: in your heart.
1: And may God bless you in the name of the Father, and of the Son, and of the Holy Spirit.
2: Amen.
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1: 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So it's real.
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1: It's unchoreographed, all right? It's natural. It's happening live. Anyone can be part of it. It's not too sophisticated. And you never know what's going to happen, right? And that's what prayer is in families. Life happens. And sometimes there's joyful reports, and sometimes there's heartbreaking reports. You know, it was Our Lady at Fatima, Our Lady at Lourdes who prayed the rosary for the conversion of sinners. It was Our Lady at Our Lady of Champion who said pray for the conversion of sinners. That's what we're doing. Give people a little bit of hope or a little bit of companionship. You know, there's a lot of lonely people out there, a lot of suffering people. And we're going to make sure that they're not forgotten and they're not irrelevant. At Relevant Radio, everyone's relevant.
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0: In the name of the Father, and of the Son, and of the Holy Spirit.
1: Amen.
0: The Lord be with you.
1: And with your spirit.
0: Good morning. My name is Father Miguel Angel Martinez Figueroa, the pastor of Santa Maria del Popolo in Mandaluyong, Illinois. Today, Mass is Monday, July 6th, the memorial of Saint Maria Goretti, Virgin and Martyr. We are grateful that our supporters allow us to broadcast today's Mass on relevant radio all over the world to those who are unable to attend in person. And as we prepare to celebrate these sacred mysteries, let us call to mind our sins and ask God forgiveness and mercy. I confess to Almighty God,
2: and to you, my brothers and sisters, that I have greatly sinned in my thoughts and in my words,
0: in what I
2: have done and what I have failed to do, through my most grievous fault. Therefore I ask, Blessed Mary ever Virgin, all the angels and saints, and you, my brothers and sisters,
0: to pray
2: for me, the Lord our God.
0: May Almighty God have mercy on us, forgive us our sins, and bring us to everlasting life.
2: Amen.

0: mercy.
1: Let us pray. O God, author of innocence and lover of chastity, who bestowed the grace of martyrdom on your handmaid, the Virgin Saint Maria Goretti, in her youth, grant, we pray, through her intercession, that as you gave her a crown for her steadfastness, so we too may be firm in obeying your commandments. Through our Lord Jesus Christ, your Son, who lives and reigns with you in the unity of the Holy Spirit, one God, forever and ever.
0: Amen.
2: A reading from the first letter of St. Paul to the Corinthians. Brothers and sisters, the body is not for immorality, but for the Lord. And the Lord is for the body. God raised the Lord and will also raise up by his power. Do you not know that your bodies are members of Christ? Whoever is joined to the Lord becomes one spirit with him. Avoid immorality. Every other sin a person commits is outside the body, but the immoral person sins against his own body. Do you not know that your body is a temple of the Holy Spirit within you, whom you have from God, and that you are not your own? For you have been purchased at a price. Therefore, glorify God in your body. The word of the Lord.
0: Thanks be to God.
2: Into your hands, O Lord, I commend my spirit.
0: Into your hands, O Lord, I commend my spirit.
2: Be my rock of refuge, a stronghold to give me safety. You are my rock and my fortress. For your name's sake, you will lead and guide me.
0: Into your hands, O Lord, I commend my spirit.
2: Into your hands, I commend my spirit. You will redeem me, O Lord. O faithful God, I will rejoice and be glad because of your mercy.
0: Into your hands, O Lord, I commend my spirit.
2: Rescue me from the clutches of my enemies and my persecutors. Let your face shine upon your servant. Save me in your kindness.
0: Into your hands, O

0: The Lord be with you.
1: And with your spirit.
0: A reading from the Holy Gospel according to John. Jesus said to his disciples, Amen, amen, I said to you, unless a grain of wheat falls to the ground and dies, it remains just a grain of wheat. But if it dies, it produces much fruit. Whoever loves his life loses it, and whoever hates his life in this world will preserve it for eternal life. Whoever serves me must follow me, and where I am, there also will my servant be. The Father will honor whoever serves me. The Gospel of the Lord.
1: Praise to you, Lord Jesus Christ.
0: We are called to die to ourselves every single day of our lives. And from the day we were baptized, we participated of Christ's death to die to sin. We also participated in his resurrection. So every single day we are that grain of wheat that falls to the ground of God's providence. And the whole day our task is to die to ourselves and to be born to new life in outpouring of service and charity towards others. St. Maria Goretti, Virgin and Martyr, gives us an outstanding example of what this means. She was able to witness to Christ, not by purity, but also in showing mercy to her murderer, forgiving him, and there's for some years, as he was in prison, she appeared in a vision with a bouquet of lilies and told him, I forgive you. He was attending the canonization by Pius XII of St. Maria Goretti together with her mother, Maria Goretti. And at that moment, Maria Goretti's mother forgave also the murderer of her daughter, now a saint. Two things that I appreciate so much of her life and really calls me to do today is one, you know, to learn more of our faith, and this is what Relevant Radio is all about, to proclaim, to evangelize, and to teach, to go deeper in our Catholic tradition and magisterium and the Word of God. I'm sure St. Maria Goretti got a great education in the things of God, in catechism, in the tradition of the church, in love for the church from her parents. She knew what purity was all about, and she knew how to die to herself and to be born to a new life in Christ. And that was thanks to the education she received at home, even though she came from a very humble family, farmers, very close to Nettuno in Italy. And that simple way of life, she was so wise in the things of God, in our faith. She knew what pleased God, and she was able to act according to what was expected of her by the teaching of her parents in the Catholic Church. Also, she's a great example of forgiveness, to forgive enemies. As she was dying, she forgave her murderer. And that teaches us, too, that we are called to forgive people that have wronged us as we come closer to Christ, to pass on the mercy we receive from Christ, especially through the sacrament of confession, reconciliation. And even though she was so young, she was so mature in the virtues of our Catholic faith, but also that maturity that Jesus talks about to be at his stature in the cross for forgive them, Father, for they do not know what they are doing. And she was able to forgive while she was dying. So dying is very important, to die to ourselves in order to gain Christ, not only for ourselves, but also to others. Because it is only by dying that we are able to produce much fruit, fruit that will last forever. So we ask the intercession of Saint Maria Goretti, as we celebrate her memorial today, that we may be blessed by the gift of forgiveness and also by the gift of passing on the faith to the people we encounter today. And so, trusting in God's provident love for each one of us, we present our prayers, our petitions for the world and for the church. And so we pray for Pope Leo XIV and our church leaders, that they will be joyful witnesses of the faith to the church and to the world. We pray to the Lord.
1: Lord, hear our prayer.
0: For an increase in holy vocations to the priesthood, consecrated life and marriage, and that those who are called may live out their vows with faith and fidelity. We pray to the Lord.
1: Lord, hear our prayer.
0: For our state and national government, that they will make wise decisions that preserve and protect religious freedom and human life in all its stages. We pray to the Lord.
1: Lord, hear our prayer.
0: For all youth, that they may follow the examples of Saint Maria Goretti in being witness to a life of chastity and fidelity. We pray to the Lord.
1: Lord, hear our prayer.
0: For all those who have died, especially for the repose of the soul of Michael Berg, for whom this Mass is being offered, we pray to the Lord.
1: Lord, hear our prayer.
0: For our St. Joseph, St. Gabriel, St. Nicholas, and Guardian Angel Society members, and for all the intentions received from our listeners and supporters, that Our Lady of Guadalupe will intercede for them, we pray to the Lord.
1: Lord, hear our prayer.
0: Heavenly Father, grant these petitions that we present to you in faith through Jesus Christ, our Lord.
1: Amen. Amen.
0: Blessed are you, Lord, God of all creation, for through your goodness we have received the bread we offer you. Fruit of the earth and work of human hands, it will become for us the bread of life.
1: Blessed be God forever.
0: Blessed are you, Lord, God of all creation, for through your goodness we have received the wine we offer you. Fruit of the vine and work of human hands, it will become our spiritual drink. Pray, my brothers and sisters, that this, my sacrifice and yours, may be acceptable to God, the Almighty Father.
1: For the praise of the Lord Jesus' name, for our good and the good of all His holy church.
0: May the offerings we bring in celebration of Saint Maria Goretti win your gracious acceptance, O Lord, we pray. Just as the struggle of her suffering and passion was pleasing to you, through Christ our Lord.
1: Amen.
0: The Lord be with you.
1: And with your spirit.
0: Lift up your hearts.
1: Lift them up to the Lord.
0: Let us give thanks to the Lord our God.
1: It is right and just.
0: It is truly right and just, our duty and our salvation always and everywhere to give you thanks. Lord, Holy Father, Almighty and Eternal God, through Christ our Lord. Whereas on the festival of Saint Maria Goretti, you bid your church rejoice, so too you strengthen her by the example of her holy life. Teach her by his words of preaching and keep her safe in answer to his prayers. And so with the company of angels and saints, we sing the hymn of your praise as without end we acclaim, Holy, Holy, Holy, Holy, Holy Lord,
1: Lord God of hosts.
0: Heaven and earth are full of your glory.
1: Hosanna in the highest.
0: Blessed is he
1: who comes in the name of the Lord. Hosanna in the highest.
0: You are indeed holy, O Lord, the fount of all holiness. Make holy, therefore, these gifts, we pray, by sending down your Spirit upon them, like the dewfall, so that they may become for us the body and blood of our Lord Jesus Christ. At the time he was betrayed and entered willingly into his passion, he took bread and, giving thanks, broke it, and gave it to his disciples, saying, "Take this, all of you, and eat of it. For this is my body, which will be given up for you."

In a similar way, when supper was ended, he took the chalice, and once more giving thanks, he gave it to his disciples, saying, "Take this, all of you, and drink from it. For this is the chalice of my blood, the blood of the new and eternal covenant, which will be poured out for you and for many for the forgiveness of sins. Do this in memory of me."

0: The mystery of faith. We proclaim your death, O Lord, and profess your resurrection. Come again. Therefore, as we celebrate the memorial of his death and resurrection, we offer you, Lord, the bread of life and the chalice of salvation, giving thanks that you have held us worthy to be in your presence and minister to you. Humbly we pray that partaking of the body and blood of Christ, we may be gathered into one by the Holy Spirit. Remember, Lord, your church spread throughout the world and bring her to the fullness of charity. Together with Leo XIV, our Pope, and Blaise Pitch, our Bishop, and all the clergy. Remember also our brothers and sisters who have fallen asleep in the hope of the resurrection. And all who have died in your mercy, welcome them into the light of your face. Have mercy on us all, we pray, that with the Blessed Virgin Mary, Mother of God, with Blessed Joseph, her spouse, with the Blessed Apostles, Saint Maria Goretti, and all the saints who have pleased you throughout the ages, we may merit to be co-heirs to eternal life and may praise and glorify you through your Son, Jesus Christ. Through him and with him and in him, O God, Almighty Father, in the unity of the Holy Spirit, all glory and honor is yours forever and ever.
1: Amen.
0: At the Savior's command, informed by divine teaching, we dare to say, Our Father,
1: who art in heaven, hallowed be thy name. Thy kingdom come, thy will be done, on earth as it is in heaven. Give us this day our daily bread, and forgive us our trespasses, as we forgive those who trespass against us. And lead us not into temptation, but deliver us from evil.
0: Deliver us, Lord, we pray, from every evil. Graciously grant peace in our days, that by the help of your mercy we may be always free from sin and safe from all distress, as we await the blessed hope and the coming of our Savior, Jesus Christ.
1: For the kingdom, the power, and the glory are yours, now and forever.
0: Lord Jesus Christ, who said to your apostles, Peace I leave you, my peace I give you, look not on our sins, but in the faith of your church, and graciously grant her peace and unity in accordance with your will, who live and reign forever and ever.
1: Amen.
0: The peace of the Lord be with you always.
1: And with your spirit. And
0: let us offer each other a sign of Christ's peace. Lamb of God, you take away the sins of the world.
1: Have mercy on us. Lamb of God, you take away the sins of the world. Have mercy on us. Lamb of God, you take away the sins of the world. Grant us peace.
0: Behold the Lamb of God. Behold him who takes away the sins of the world. Blessed are those called to the supper of the Lamb.
1: Lord, I am not worthy that you should enter under my roof.
0: But only say
1: the word, and my soul shall be healed.
0: The body of Christ. The body of Christ. The body of Christ. The body of Christ.
2: For those of you watching or listening, we invite you to make a spiritual communion. I wish, my Lord, to receive you with the purity, humility, and devotion with which your most holy mother received you, with the spirit and fervor of the saints.

0: The Lamb who is at the center of the throne will lead them to the springs of water of life. Let us pray. O God, who bestowed on Blessed Maria Goretti a crown among the saints for her twofold triumph of virginity and martyrdom, grant, we pray, through the power of this sacrament, that bravely overcoming every evil, we may attain the glory of heaven through Christ our Lord.
1: Amen.
0: The Lord be with you.
1: And with your spirit.
0: May Almighty God bless you, the Father and the Son and the Holy Spirit.
1: Amen.
0: Let us go in peace to love and to serve the Lord.
1: Thanks be to God.
0: Saint Michael the Archangel,
1: defend us in battle. Be our protection against the wickedness and snares of the devil. May God relieve him, we humbly pray. And do thou, O Prince of the Heavenly Host, by the power of God, cast into all Satan, and all evil spirits, the proud of the world, seeking the ruin of souls. Amen.
0: Pray for the National Eucharistic Revival. My God, I believe,
1: I adore, I hope, and I love you. I beg pardon for those who

Jesus Christ, present in all the tabernacles of the world, in reparation for the outrageous, sacrilegious, and indifference by which he is offended, and for the infinite merits of the Sacred Heart of Jesus.

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1: 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Prosecutors have started calling witnesses at a preliminary hearing related to the murder of Charlie Kirk. It comes as Kirk's widow, Erica, and his parents, along with Donald Trump Jr., attended a hearing in the case for the first time today. Tyler James Robinson's attorney, Catherine Nestor, cross-examined former Utah Valley University police officer Chris Bagley about the security in place on the rooftop where the shooter was allegedly positioned.
2: To me, it looks like a sniper pad, a person that has been laying in a prone position, and you've got markings of elbows, knees, and feet to where somebody was in the line of sight of where Charlie's tent was.
1: Prosecutors aim to convince a judge they have enough evidence to try Tyler Robinson and seek the death penalty. Cuba is experiencing a nationwide blackout. Multiple reports citing the country's grid operators say the national electric grid has collapsed. Around 10 million people are without power there. This past weekend, the National Eucharistic Pilgrimage reached its conclusion in Philadelphia after traveling more than 2,000 miles across the country. Relevant Radio was on site to broadcast the Family Rosary Across America live, along with pilgrims from across the nation joining the celebrations and final mass. The weekend also featured a special video message from Pope Leo XIV. And in sports, the United States continues its World Cup run today when it battles Belgium in Seattle. Team USA fans are happy Follerin Balogun's one-match ban was suspended by FIFA's disciplinary committee, making him eligible to play.
3: I think the chances are pretty good. I think the chances are really good, actually.
4: So Balogun is back, and so we get to keep him playing on the field. We're going to crush Belgium, dude.
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9: Hello and good morning, and I hope you had a wonderful 4th of July, 250th anniversary celebration this past weekend. God bless America, and welcome back to the Patrick Madrid Show. My number is 888-914-9149, 888-914-9149. I think I'd like to begin, Cyrus. Good morning, Cyrus.
10: Hey, good morning.
9: Have a good weekend, did you?
10: It was wonderful spending time with the family and the kids over we had a little bit long 4th of July. We had Friday and Saturday and Sunday, so that was great.
9: I got an email from somebody saying, is everything okay? Because you're not in the air. It's like a replay. And I wrote back and I said, everything's fine. Just a little R&R, that's
10: all. They care, Patrick.
9: I like that.
10: It's a good thing.
9: It makes me happy. It's good to be needed. I like it. We have, first up, let's play some audio. This is actually the entire audio of Pope Leo XIV speaking to the National Eucharistic Pilgrimage, who, by the way, is in partnership with us here at Relevant Radio. They are the presenting sponsor. And Relevant Radio Plus is our way of enabling you, rather, to see all kinds of things that you might not otherwise ever see, but you can see it all for free on the Relevant Radio Plus app. Just download it to your smart TV. You can put it on your phone, too, if you want, but it looks good on the big picture, the big screen. So we're going to listen now to the remarks that were given by Pope Leo XIV. He was in Rome. Of course, he wasn't able to come to the U.S. for this moment in the ongoing Eucharistic, National Eucharistic Pilgrimage experience. But here's what he had to say to the people who were there.
11: Dear brothers and sisters in Christ, I'm happy to greet you at the conclusion of the National Eucharistic Pilgrimage. As you know, pilgrimages are deeply rooted in the Judeo-Christian tradition and are often undertaken to mark significant anniversaries as the community comes together in prayer. In this light, it has been particularly appropriate to commemorate the 250th anniversary of the United States of America with a pilgrimage centered on our Lord. As you walked through the many of the 13 original colonies, you have prayed for unity, renewal, and healing for the country under the motto, One Nation Under God. These intentions are also close to my own heart. For this reason, I express sincere gratitude to the United States Conference of Catholic Bishops and all who have contributed to organizing this event, along with everyone who has participated in person or virtually. This nation, united under God, has been imbued with a sense of faith that recognizes God's sovereignty even before its formal establishment. Your pilgrimage began in St. Augustine, Florida, where on September 8, 1583, the Feast of the Nativity of the Blessed Virgin Mary, a mass of thanksgiving was celebrated by Spanish explorers and settlers upon their arrival, followed by a feast shared with the local Saloy tribe. This historical event, accompanied by many others, attests to the strong, though largely unknown, Eucharistic heritage of the United States of America. This heritage, far from being forgotten, must continue to serve as source of both renewal and unity. With the blessing of Almighty God, this heritage has continued to bear fruit by leading new generations of American Catholics to Jesus Christ. The Lord also inspired certain men and women to bear witness to the gospel in a radical way. I think, for example, of the martyrs in New York and Georgia, St. Kateri Takawita, St. Elizabeth Ann Seton, St. Catherine Drexel, St. John Newman, and Venerable Fulton Sheen, who will soon be beatified. The route you followed was named after another saint, Francis Xavier Cabrini, the founders of a religious congregation whose mission was to care for the spiritual and material needs of poor immigrants. The intense apostolic activity of these holy men and women and others like them would not have been possible without the strength they drew daily from moments of silent prayer before the tabernacle. Brothers and sisters, by participating in this Eucharistic pilgrimage, you carry on this great legacy of faith. Along your journey, the celebration of Mass, Eucharistic processions, and adoration of the Blessed Sacrament were not lacking, providing you with the strength and nourishment needed to continue your course. Perhaps you have even experienced for yourselves a hunger for the living bread that came down from heaven. Indeed, the true body and blood of our Lord Jesus Christ is the life of the Pilgrim Church on earth. St. John Paul II expressed this beautifully in his encyclical letter, Ecclesia de Eucharistia. The Eucharist as Christ's saving presence in the community of the faithful and its spiritual food is the most precious possession which the Church can have in her journey through history. As the country marks the anniversary of the founding of its earthly homeland, it is my hope that this experience as pilgrims will also help you to fix your eyes on the Heavenly One, and likewise serve as a reminder that the Eucharist is an invaluable gift, our indispensable sustenance. It is precisely through her recognition and reception of this gift that the Church in the United States will find strength to carry on her charitable service to the wider society, especially in the areas of education, healthcare, and basic social services, while at the same time continuing her mission to evangelize. As this pilgrimage comes to an end, I encourage you to place your lives under God's loving providence as you return to your homes, as well as to cultivate a strong Eucharistic life among your families, friends, and communities. Confident that the Eucharistic pilgrimage will bear abundant fruit in the United States of America, I entrust all of you to the maternal intercession of the Immaculate Virgin Mary. And may Almighty God bless all of you, the Father, and the Son, and the Holy Spirit. Amen.
9: Amen. That was Pope Leo. As you can guess, he was speaking to, from Rome, he was speaking by way of video to the National Eucharistic Pilgrimage and the assembled people at an event that they had in the last couple of days. We are partners with the National Eucharistic Pilgrimage as presenting sponsors. 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And Cyrus will post that as well so you can read it or see it for yourself and share it. 888-914-9149. We'll go to Paul over in Houston now. Good morning, Paul.
12: Good morning, Patrick. I have a question, two questions about the recent SSPX stuff. So the first one is...
9: The recent unpleasantness, in other words.
12: Yes, exactly. The first question is, because in the documents they put out, I haven't read all of them. I read the original one that said that it kind of named the people who were excommunicated and then said that clerics and lay faithful who adhere to the schism can also incur excommunication. So my first question is, how exactly does a layman incur the excommunication? Like, what all do they have to adhere to in order to be excommunicated? And then the follow-up is just, how do you come back into communion? Like, how do you have that excommunication lifted if you repent? Do you just have to go to confession at a diocesan parish or something like that?
9: It's not that simple. And that's a really good question. And hopefully it's a question that's burning in the minds of many people. It should be. But let's first stipulate, number one, that an excommunication is the penalty, or it is a penalty, for certain canonical crimes. And it is it's intended to be remedial. The church is not damning anyone to hell. The church can't damn anyone to hell. The only people who can go to hell are people who choose to go to hell and send themselves there. In this case, this would be, when you ask how or what is necessary, I would draw a comparison to another way in which somebody can incur what's called laete sententiae. That we would translate that into English as like automatic or ipso facto, like by the very fact of this thing, the sentence of excommunication becomes present. The church doesn't have to decree this. The church doesn't have to impose this. It's automatically incurred ipso facto. So an example, a parallel example, would be abortion. So a woman who gets an abortion, or an abortion doctor, or, you know, somebody who participates, and let's just talk about a woman who chooses to get an abortion, she is automatically, by the very act of doing this, excommunicated. So this will touch upon the second question you have, what's necessary. So in that case, to use it again just as a parallel, when the woman goes to confession, her sins are absolved, but unless the priest formally lifts the excommunication, which he is empowered to do, diocesan bishops delegate that authority to the priests of their diocese. So all those priests who have faculties to hear confessions would, by you know, just as a matter of course, typically they would have this delegated authority to formally lift the excommunication. So that's done in the sacrament of confession. It's not accomplished by the sacrament of confession. It's accomplished by the priest actually saying the words, lifting this excommunication. But it occurs typically within the context of sacramental confession. Now, in the case of the SSPX, back in 1988, when this first happened, and Archbishop Lefebvre consecrated the four men to be bishops, the church reacted swiftly within a matter of hours. Pope John Paul II's Ecclesia Dei Adflicta was the church's official statement saying, you have excommunicated yourselves. That was later lifted by Pope Benedict XVI. And as you know the story, of course, oops, they did it again. So now this is a repeat, but it's a repeat at a broader level in which the Pope, through the prefect for the dicastery for the Congregation of the Faith or for the faith, declared again that they are laetae sententiae or ipso facto, if we want to use a different formula, excommunicated from the church. Now, shortly after that was declared, then the Vatican issued what it's referring to as a protocol on how to reconcile with the Catholic Church. And I think that would go, Paul, directly to your second question. You're asking what must be done in order for lay folk who are adhering to the SSPX to be reconciled to the Catholic Church. Did I get the essence of your question?
12: Yes. Yeah. Like if they, for the next 2 weeks, attend a SSPX chapel, they're, maybe they think the Vatican was wrong about, the excommunication and calling the society in schism, but then they repent and they say, you know what, I think I'm wrong. Seems like they would be, and they would have excommunicated themselves maybe. And if they want to get back into communion with the church, full communion with the church, that's my question is, how do they kind of, what's the formal process? How do they get back into full communion?
9: Why don't I do this? I'd like to read the explanatory note verbatim so that people understand the context of this, and then I'll transition into the specifics. What we might do, Paul, is take a little break, and then I'll come back and I'll read the protocol that the Vatican issued that gives you a step-by-step on exactly how priests and lay people who adhere to the SSPX can be reconciled. How does that sound?
12: Yeah, that's great.
9: Okay, thank you, Patrick. Great. Oh, you're welcome. So please keep listening. And then after I'm done reading the explanatory note, then we'll take a break, and then I'll come back and I'll read, here's how you fix the problem. Oh, we're not taking a break yet. I want to read this first. Okay, so this is the explanatory note from the Dicastery for the Doctrine of the Faith. It used to be called the Congregation for the Doctrine of the Faith, but it was modified slightly by way of title. From the time of St. Paul VI, referring to Pope Paul VI, up to the most recent discussions held at this dicastery, the numerous attempts to bring the adherents of the movement founded by Archbishop Marcel Lefebvre back into full communion with the Catholic Church have proved fruitless. The situation has further worsened due to the recent episcopal consecrations celebrated without a papal mandate against the will of the Holy Father in open violation of canon law. Therefore, this dicastery, in the faithful exercise of the functions entrusted to it, deems it necessary to note that this act constitutes the crime of schism. Some people say schism, that's okay. The canonical consequences for the ordained ministers and lay faithful involved. In fact, as already stated in 1988, and this is a quote here from Pope John Paul II's Ecclesia Dei apostolic letter, such disobedience, which entails a practical rejection of the Roman primacy, constitutes a schismatic act. In this regard, from now on, sacred ministers belonging to the priestly fraternity of St. Pius X are in schism and must therefore be considered schismatics, and it references section 5 of Ecclesia Dei, and there are some other footnoted texts like the Pontifical Council for Legislative Texts, etc., in which they discourse on aspects of canon law. Adherents, Okay, so it's referring to sources that you can look at. So number one, sacred ministers belonging to the priestly fraternity of St. Pius X are in schism and must therefore be considered schismatics. Number two, as regards the lay faithful, those who formally adhere to the priestly fraternity of St. Pius X under the conditions established in the explanatory note of the Pontifical Council for Legislative Texts back in 1996, which it references, and you can check for yourself. It remains in force, and this dicastery endorses it, and they are to be considered schismatic and excommunicated. So this refers specifically, under this bullet point, to the lay faithful. We're not talking about priests or clerics in some other capacity, but the lay faithful, the people, in other words, who attend the SSPX chapels. Finally, number three, the holy people of God are hereby warned that the sacred ministers of the priestly fraternity of St. Pius X administer the sacraments unlawfully, and that the sacrament of penance administered by them and the marriages that they officiate are invalid. The church, as a caring mother, will welcome with sincere affection and deep concern all those who wish to return to full communion. The apostolic nuncios will establish the procedures that the ordinaries may use in various cases. Finally, all the faithful are urged to remain firm in communion with the Roman pontiff, with the bishops in communion with him, and with the entire church, and to refrain from participating in the celebrations and activities promoted by the aforementioned priestly fraternity of St. Pius X, a.k.a. SSPX. So that is the explanatory note that came out shortly after this dire step was taken. And when we return from this quick timeout, I'm going to share with you verbatim, again, from the Vatican itself, what the steps are that need to be taken in order to reconcile with the church in the case of those both priests, not to mention their new bishops, but perhaps most importantly, the lay people who are associated with the SSPX. The church has given a series of steps by which they can be reconciled to the church, and we can hope and pray that they will. And I will take this break, and we'll come back, and I'll share that with you, and then we'll get to more phone calls, emails, etc. My number is 888-914-9149. 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My last name is spelled M-A-D-R-I-D. 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

And this is the protocol that was published a few days ago for the SSPX folk on how to reconcile with the Catholic Church. Many of them, maybe most of them, at the moment at least, don't care about this. I hope and pray that at some point they do. And if and when they do, this will be there to guide them home. So I'm just going to read this to you so you can get the full effect. Following the Schismatic Act of July the 1st, a return to Catholic communion will not require repeating the experience of special commissions such as an Ecclesia Dei in the past. And by the way, Ecclesia Dei is a Latin phrase that means the Church of God. Because the Dicastery for the Doctrine of the Faith has already established a procedure for both priests and lay faithful directly involving diocesan ordinaries, that's church speak for your local bishop, and the leaders of the fraternities that follow the ancient rite and are united with Rome. These instructions are being transmitted through the apostolic nunciatures, as already announced in the explanatory note that Patrick Madrid just read to you. Well, it actually doesn't say that part, but it is the explanatory note that I read to you. That came out on July the 2nd. Under the heading, Reconciliation for Priests, the procedure set out by the Dicastery for the Doctrine of the Faith, beginning on July 1st, 2026, provides that a priest who has decided to leave the priestly fraternity of St. Pius X and who is willing to accept the Second Vatican Council and the legitimacy of the Novus Ordo Missae, that's the new rite of the Mass, while remaining attached to the ancient rite, must, quote, find an ordinary, a diocesan bishop, a major superior of clerical religious institutes of pontifical rite, or of clerical societies of apostolic life of pontifical rite, willing to receive him ad experimentum. Now, that is also an important church speak line there. Ad experimentum is the Latin phrase that means to see if it works out. That's how we might loosely translate ad experimentum. Let's give it a try and see if it works out. That's what they're saying. It's not a guarantee. It's just saying if you can find a bishop or one of these other figures that were mentioned, and they're willing to receive you into the church as a priest, let's see if it works out. Continuing, the priest must then write by hand a letter to the Holy Father in which he presents himself and asks for the remission of the censures incurred because of the ordination he received from an excommunicated or irregular bishop, or because having been validly and legitimately ordained, he subsequently became a member of the priestly fraternity of St. Pius X. Under the heading Profession of Faith and Formula of Adherence, the priest must also attach his certificate of priestly ordination and enclose, signed and dated, the profession of faith and the formula of adherence. And this is referring to the adherence to the church's teachings, including an affirmation that he does not reject Vatican II, which by and large, SSPX people do. These are the profession of faith, which summarizes the content of the Catholic faith, and the formula of adherence by which the priest promises fidelity to the Pope and commits himself to not attack him or his magisterium publicly. He must accept the teaching of number 25 of the conciliar dogmatic constitution Lumen Gentium on adherence to the church's magisterium. He must also declare that he considers the celebration of Mass according to the rites promulgated by Popes Paul VI and John Paul II to be valid, and that he adheres to the norms of the Code of Canon Law promulgated by Pope John Paul II. So this, the fine little detail here, the subtle nuance here, is that the Pope John Paul II revised the Code of Canon Law and promulgated a new code in 1983. The prior code was from 1917. And as I understand it, some of the argumentation that's gone from the SSPX side is that they don't feel bound by the revised Code of Canon Law from 1983, they feel bound by the code from 1917. Continuing, the priest must have these documents, the letter with the certificate, the profession, and the formula of adherence sent by the ordinary, who will state in the accompanying letter his willingness to receive him ad experimentum in his diocese or institute. As soon as it receives the documents from the ordinary, the Dicastery for the Doctrine of the Faith will draw up a

manuscript remitting the censures and authorizing the ordinary to receive the priest making the request for a probationary period of at least 1 year and no more than three, at the end of which his incardination may proceed. I'll explain that. Incardination is a technical term. It's a legal term that refers to the status of a priest who is formally within and associated with and under the direction of the local ordinary, the local bishop. So incardination has to do with his status. You can have a priest who goes haywire and he bugs out and he starts his own chapel and he winds up being dismissed from ministry, etc. He's not incardinated. So to be incardinated means that, let's say you're a priest in one diocese and you move cross country to another diocese and the bishop there accepts you. Well, you have to eventually become incardinated, that official status that you are now officially one of the presbyters in that diocese. Okay. This is the subheading, Reconciliation for Lay Faithful. So now that we've covered the priest issue, now we're talking about, you know, mom, dad, and the kids who are going to the SSPX chapel every Sunday because they like it. The procedure, the dicastery explains, concerns the question of imputability or the degree of subjective responsibility of lay faithful who have formally adhered to or who attend the priestly fraternity of St. Pius X and who ask to enter into full communion with the Catholic Church. It notes that the imposition of a penalty on lay people belonging to the priestly fraternity of St. Pius X, in fact, cannot be presumed automatically, but it must be assessed case by case. This is what this word imputability, in terms of imputing motives and imputing knowledge, sufficient knowledge of the situation so that they could make a free decision, sadly in this case, to go along with the schism of the SSPX. It may well be that you've got a grandmother or somebody else, children, for example, who don't have any conscious knowledge of any of this. They're not aware of any of this. This is just where mommy and daddy go to church on Sunday. So it's referring in terms of the language of imputability. And when it talks about you can't presume that this penalty automatically applies to every single person, but rather the case-by-case basis must be assessed insofar as there are some people who just don't know any better. And they're not intending to do anything that would rupture their relationship with the church. They've just sort of been swept along without realizing what's going on. So that's what it's referring to in these terms. So it says, since imputability requires full awareness and deliberate consent, the document for the Dicastery for the Doctrine of the Faith states examples of proven imputability may include lay people who belong to the third order of the priestly fraternity of St. Pius X, lay people who habitually participate in the celebrations of the priestly fraternity of St. Pius X and formally share its doctrinal positions. I'd like to add my own addendum to it, which is completely unofficial and meaningless in terms of carrying any weight, but I'd like to give it by way of explanation. People who go to the SSPX chapels are getting an earful constantly about this. They're being indoctrinated constantly from the pulpit, in and around the masses, in whatever, you know, manner they might be attending SSPX events. They're hearing this all the time. The conciliar church is wrong. The Pope is wrong. This is an illegal, invalid excommunication, and so on and so forth. They have just tons of tropes that they bring up. So the reason that's important is because when it talks here about lay people who either belong to the third order, or in this case, who habitually participate in the celebrations, it's referring to the average Joe who goes to these chapels and who is hearing this ad infinitum. And the reason I mention this is because the likelihood of that person not really understanding what's going on here, to my mind, seems rather small. So here's the latter part. Here's the conclusion. The procedure to be followed. The procedure to be followed for lay people belonging to the priestly fraternity of St. Pius X, on whom a penalty has been imposed and who ask to enter into full communion with the Catholic Church, implies a formal act of full adherence to Catholic doctrine and obedience to the Catholic hierarchy
under the jurisdiction of the local ordinary, who is the guarantor of the unity of the particular church. Therefore, a lay member of the faithful who has decided to leave the priestly fraternity of St. Pius X must present to his or her bishop the Professio Fide, that's the profession of faith, and the formula of adherence, dated and signed. Once the documentation has been obtained, the local ordinary will see to welcoming the lay member of the faithful at the times and in the manner he deems most appropriate. So I'm going to pause there. Let's imagine that in some given locality, 100 people come to their senses and say, that was a mistake. I made a big mistake, and I want to come back. And they do. And they do this. It may be that the bishop would have like a special event, ceremony is probably not quite the right word, in which all those people, if they can attend, would be present, and they would, you know, make their profession of faith and do this. So it would be like a, he could do it if he wished, have a formal kind of event where this could accommodate a large number of people. And let's hope that there are large numbers of people who come back to the faith. Now, then it lastly talks about, what about the people who aren't really to blame? And they just got swept along, and they don't realize, and maybe they still don't realize, due to age or health or, you know, maybe their children, that kind of thing. So this is the final point. The document specifies that the following are not to be considered imputable. That is, lay people who have attained the priestly fraternity of St. Pius X only for liturgical or spiritual reasons. Lay people who, while aware of the tensions with the Holy See, do not reject the magisterium or the authority of the Roman pontiff. Now, that's very open-ended. And it might be that if, let's say, that it pertains to you, and you're saying, well, you know, we were traveling, and there happened to be an SSPX chapel nearby, and we had to catch a flight in 2 hours, and we were just able to get to Mass. We're not in the SSPX, but they had Mass available, so we went, fulfilled our Sunday obligation. This section is talking about people like that. Or maybe if it's not merely a happenstance every so often kind of thing, but they don't buy into all of the arguments that are raised by the SSPX. They're just trying to get to Mass. So it's open-ended, and it's somewhat ambiguous, and perhaps by design, I don't know. And then the last part is, as regards these latter cases, it will be sufficient for those people to approach a priest in full communion with the church with the decision not to attend SSPX events, masses, etc. in the future. So I see that the caller who called in about this question is not holding anymore. So that's okay. I think I gave him exactly what he was looking for. Cyrus will get a link to this posted so you can read it for yourself. If somebody you know is wondering about it, it'd be good to share this with them. And this is courtesy of Vatican News. All right, we're going to take another break, and we're going to come back to more of your phone calls straight ahead. So those of you who are holding, thank you for your patience. I'll be coming to you right after this.

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2: This is Archbishop Paul Coakley of the Archdiocese of Oklahoma City. 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
5: Has it been a while? 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
7: Let's go!
6: All right, let's go to Charlene now in Central Valley, California. Hi, Charlene. Welcome.
8: Keep in touch with you, Patrick Madrid. This is the third time I'm calling you this year.
6: Oh, you're keeping track. That's great. Thank
8: you.
6: One
8: was on St. Patrick's Day and one was on 4/15. And today, St. Maria Goretti, I was wondering what you know about her.
6: Ah, St. Maria Goretti. Well, I know a fair amount. I know maybe more than... Well, I know a little bit about it. I'll just put it that way. So St. Maria Goretti was a martyr in, what would it have been? I'll have to look up the year, probably around 1908, 1907, somewhere in there, pre-First World War. She lived in a little fishing village called Nettuno. And I know this, I'm not reading from anything. I don't have any details in front of me, but I had the great good pleasure of visiting Nettuno and going to the basilica where her body is in the crypt chapel below the main church. And I was also able to go to the house where her martyrdom took place. She actually died some hours later in the hospital, but the attack by Andrew Serinelli, who wanted to have a immoral relationship with her, and she refused. And in anger, he was 18, she was, I believe, 12. And she said no. Her family were all out of the house. His family were all out of the house. It was kind of a duplex. And the house is still there. And one family lived on one side. Her family lived on the other. And everybody was out working in the fields one day. And she was home taking care of, you know, whatever, like, domestic things. Her mom told her, stay at home and take care of this. Well, he knew she was there. And he came back to the house when nobody else was around, no adults anyway. And he told her what he wanted to do. She said no. And he took out a knife and he said, do it or I will stab you. I'll kill you. And she said, no, I'm not going to do that. So he stabbed her multiple times. And they found her lying on the floor, bleeding to death. You know, she had been stabbed probably, I think, over a dozen times. And she she was brought to the hospital, and then she died there subsequently. And he was convicted and sent to prison. And one of the interesting details about this story, which you may already know, Charlene, is that when St. Maria Goretti was beatified, and then later when she was canonized, Andrew Serinelli, her murderer, who in prison had a conversion experience because she appeared to him in a vision years after this happened. And he was not sorry. And he was in prison. He didn't care. He was angry. He certainly wasn't repentant. And she appeared to him in a vision and forgave him, which she had said she forgave him before she died in any case. So he had a profound reconversion. He went to confession. And when the ceremony was taking place at the Vatican, that was her canonization. Andrew Serinelli, her murderer, was seated next to St. Maria Goretti's mother. And he was there as a witness to God's mercy and grace and her forgiveness. And so she's been known, and rightly so, as a martyr for purity, because she refused to go along with what he wanted to do, and she was willing to die a very painful death to preserve her chastity and her purity. So that's a little nutshell version of it. There's more that one could say, but that's the overall nutshell version. What do you think?
8: Could I have said it in better words?
6: Well, good. Are you already familiar with her story, or were you just checking to see what I might know?
8: I'm familiar, but when we meet in heaven, we're going to know everybody's full story.
6: I think we will, because we'll be seeing everything in the light of God and his truth. So everything will be illuminated in ways that are not now.
8: Can you please pray for my father?
6: I certainly will. What's his name?
8: Stephen.
6: Stephen, I will. Any particular intention for him?
8: To fulfill his mission on earth.
6: Well, can't get better than that. I will certainly pray for Stephen that he will fulfill his mission on earth. Thank you, Charlene. Let's go to Joshua now in Albuquerque. Good morning, Joshua.
7: Good morning, Patrick. Muchas enchiladas.
6: Muchas enchiladas, senor.
7: Thank you. My question is, I've come in, run into people like my best friend who's left the Catholic Church, and he was explaining about, you know, the word sin. And he was explaining it as, like, it means missing the mark, and that's the Greek meaning of it. And to me, it seems like it's trying to just meaning, oh, darn, I'll try again. But I'm wondering if what you think about if the church has a different, more serious meaning about it, that it's more serious than that. And I was wondering what your thoughts on that, if there's a difference between.
6: Well. Okay, yeah, let's take a look at that. So let's look at the Greek word harmatia, which is the word for sin as you typically would see it in the New Testament. And I'm going to look right now at the Strong's Concordance. And here's what it has for harmatia. It's actually pronounced harmatia, but in any case. To be without a share in, to miss the mark. To err, as in E-R-R, to be mistaken, to miss or wander from the path of uprightness, to wander from the law of God. And then some secondary meanings would be that which is done wrong, a violation of the divine law in thought or in act, or collectively a complex or aggregate of sins committed either by a single person or by many. So harmartia is literally a failing to hit the mark. So in this case, what you're, I think, alluding to is that the person who told you that may indeed have the notion that it's merely missing the mark, as if sin is not really a big deal. It's just, you know, to err is human, and you just miss the mark. Okay, not a big deal. In other words, to avoid the gravity or the reality of sin. But that's literally the meaning of the word, harmatia. So for that reason, what I would propose would be this, that just like many other words, terms that were used in the New Testament era, so let's take, for example, ekklesia, another Greek word that means assembly or a large group of people, or even any group of people, you know, larger than, say, a few people. Well, that word ekklesia was just a word that had no religious connotation at the time of the apostles, but it took on a religious connotation because it became synonymous with this church. We say, you know, ecclesial in English, or iglesia in Spanish, for example. So we have those derivative terms that take on a unique meaning or connotation that means something more than merely an assembly. So that's part of considering something like this word, in which, yes, it does indeed have a certain meaning. So hamartia does indeed mean missing the mark. But I would say that it goes beyond that in terms of the connotation in the light of Jesus, in the light of the gospel, that it has a deeper meaning in the way that ecclesia does as church. I'll pause. Any thoughts on that?
7: Oh, yeah. So it has the meaning of mortal sin, that it's you have to repent of it, and it has more of a consequence than just missing the mark, and according to the church.
6: Yes. So that kind of gets to the heart of this issue of a deeper connotation or a new connotation that you see in addition to just missing the mark as such. So St. John talks about mortal sin in 1 John chapter 5. So if you want to read about that, you can begin reading in verse 13. And it talks about in verse 16, if anyone sees his brother committing a sin that is not mortal, he will ask and God will give him life. For those whose sin is not mortal, there is sin which is mortal. I do not say that one is to pray for that. And in that case, the word mortal here associated with sin, hamartia, is the kind of hamartia, the kind of sin that kills the life of grace in the soul. So the word there, thanatos, death. In other words, that kind of sin causes death to the soul. Thankfully, the Lord can restore us from the self-inflicted death of mortal sin. But without repentance, which I think is your question, you know, that kind of sin will kill you eternally, which is why we want to repent. So there he makes a distinction between what we would call venial sin, although he doesn't use the term venial sin. He's distinguishing between the two types of sin by saying all wrongdoing is sin, but there is sin which is not mortal sin. That's verse 17. You see the distinction there?
7: That would be the harmatia, the venial sin?
6: Harmatia is just the category. You've got hamartia as venial in form or mortal in form. And so mortal sin would be, you know, doing something egregiously, seriously sinful, and it definitively ruptures your relationship with God. In other words, you have officially now worshiped a false god and turned your back on God. That's what it amounts to. A venial sin would be a sin that is not dealing with grave matter. So let's say that you lied for convenience on some small matter. Hey, can you come to lunch with us, Joshua? And you say, no, I've got a doctor's appointment. I can't go. I've got to go to a doctor's appointment. But you really don't have a doctor's appointment. You just don't want to go to lunch with that person. That's not a serious sin. That's not a grave sin. So, but it's still hamartia. It's the category known as sin. Some of it's bad to the point of mortal sin. Some of it's lighter. Does that help you?
7: And that other word you said, does that mean mortal?
6: Thanatos means death.
7: Yeah.
6: So yeah. It's saying okay. deadly sin. That's why we also call it grave sin, because it's grave, not just in the sense of the gravity of it, but it also has the connotation of the grave or death that is dealt by that kind of sin. So whether you call it mortal sin, grave sin, serious sin, those all mean the same thing.
7: All right. Okay. And that's distinguished from it's distinguished from hermeneia, right? Thanos.
6: Thanatos is the word for death. Thanatos? Yeah. Thanatos.
7: Oh, okay.
6: Yeah. And so I would say just read that last section, the last five verses of 1 John chapter 5, verses 17 through 21, and you'll get the whole thing there. Thanks for the call, Joshua. I appreciate that. 888-914-9149. Moving to some emails here. This is from Brandon in St. Joseph, Minnesota. He says, can you explain the difference between the SSPX and sedevacantism? All right. Sedevacantism, and for those who may not be familiar with the term, it's a portmanteau. It's a made-up word, but it's a good word. And it comes from two words in Latin meaning empty chair. So in Matthew chapter 23, Jesus, just before he begins to rebuke the scribes and Pharisees, he says to the apostles, do what they tell you, but don't follow their example. He says, do what they tell you because they have taken their seat on the chair of Moses, kathedras. And it's a cognate both in the Greek and in the Latin. And you may have heard of ex cathedra, or the cathedral where the bishop is. It's called a cathedral because it has the chair that the bishop sits in. It is called ex cathedra because it has to do with the church's teaching about St. Peter teaching from the chair. Now, he doesn't have to literally sit in a chair, the Pope doesn't, but it's symbolic of the authority as Jesus alludes to it in Matthew chapter 23. So sedevacantism means empty chair or vacant chair. And as it goes, there are different versions of this, but these are other breakaway groups who deny that there is any valid pope at present. So most of them would say, we don't accept any popes after Pope Pius XII, who died in 1958. Some go even further. They say, well, we don't even accept him. We only accept Pope Pius XI. Anyone after him, we don't consider to be a validly elected pope. So they've essentially gone off into oblivion. They style themselves as Catholics. Some of them, they have their own bishops and they celebrate Mass and all this other stuff. But it's all a moot point because they have removed themselves from the church. They're in schism and they don't recognize the lawful authority of the pope because they don't think there is a lawful pope. That's the world of sedevacantism. Stay far away from it, by the way. Now, the SSPX is not technically sedevacantist because at least at the level of lip service, they still say, we accept the Pope, we accept his authority, we believe that he is the vicar of Christ, et cetera, et cetera. But in actual fact, they don't obey him. So it's kind of like a distinction without a difference. They're not technically sedevacantists. They don't say that the chair of Peter is vacant like the sedevacantists do. But the net effect is, I would say, practically speaking, they are sedevacantists in their mindset. They reject the authority of the Pope insofar as they won't follow it. They, by and large, reject the Vatican II. They reject the new Mass, etc. So they're not technically sedevacantists, but in all but technicality, they are kind of, they have the spirit of sedevacantism pretty strongly. I hope that's helpful. I'll be right back.
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10: I'm Mary Graham for Relevant Radio News with your Catholic News Week in Review from the Vatican and around the world. During the Solemnity of the Mass for Saints Peter and Paul, Pope Leo XIV invited the faithful to be inspired by the two patrons of Rome, who, despite their flaws, became extraordinary witnesses to the gospel. He also invited the new metropolitan archbishops receiving their pallium to imitate the Lord and be good shepherds to the faithful entrusted to them. The Vatican has responded aggressively to the Society of St. Pius X following the consecration of bishops against the Pope's will, declaring SSPX in schism. The Vatican warned the excommunication is extended to the lay faithful who formally adhere to the fraternity. Organizers report around 17,000 people from 70 countries attended the five-hour mass on Wednesday in Switzerland. Pro-life advocates are celebrating a federal appeals court decision to expedite a lawsuit seeking to restore in-person dispensing requirements for the abortion drug mifepristone, calling the decision a legal victory. According to Zeal.co, the 5th U.S. Circuit Court of Appeals agreed to hear Louisiana versus FDA on an expedited schedule. The case centers on the FDA's 2023 decision to remove the in-person dispensing requirement for the abortion drug mifepristone. According to a press release from the Susan B. Anthony Pro-Life America, the appeal is being scheduled to be heard on September 9th. President Trump's Religious Liberty Commission wants to reverse the separation of church and state. It's led by Texas Lieutenant Governor Dan Patrick.
11: The left has used that one phrase that was one line out of one of hundreds of letters by Thomas Jefferson to batter people of faith for the last 70 to 80 years.
10: The commission report suggests that instead of a separation, there should be a bridge built between the church and state. The group of conservative Christians want to clear a path for public money to go to faith-based agencies and protections for those who object to pronoun usage in public schools. I'm Mary Graham with Relevant Radio News.
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6: 888-914-9149. That's the number to call to be on the air. I'd love to hear from you. We have got a charming little audio I'd like you to listen to. This has to do with a one of the many people who came to these United States to watch the World Cup games. This is a German dude, and he is, I don't want to give too much away here, but it's one of the many videos that you can see if you're out there on social media. He was a German soccer fan. He came to the U.S., but he was afraid about becoming a news story because all he hears in Germany is how violent and dangerous the United States is, about criminals and people being mean and all this. So courtesy of Matt Van Swole on X, he points out this guy breaks down in tears live on the air, saying that he's fallen in love with America after a random man named Bob in Boston gave him a ride home after he was stuck at a game with no way back to his hotel. The German soccer fan's name is Sebastian. He said that after meeting Bob, he extended his entire trip. He said, leaving America will hurt worse than watching Germany get knocked out of the World Cup. And you'll hear his comments here in just a moment. He says, I fall in love with America. I'm sorry, it's just so emotional. Americans are not rude. If we are together, we can achieve great things. So here is Sebastian just reflecting on the amazingly different experience he had in these United States compared to what he thought he would have when he came here.
19: Sorry. It makes you teary. Why? Help us understand. Why is this so impactful to you?
20: Sebastian Krauss never imagined his trip to America would be so emotional.
19: Yeah. No, this is, you're human.
20: Happy tears.
19: Yeah.
20: in just a few weeks being here.
0: I fall in love with this country, and this was so emotional. I even cried in the stadium.
20: It's a huge departure from what he was expecting before traveling to follow the German soccer team in its World Cup run.
0: To be honest, I was a bit scared or had the fear to travel to the United States. News about shootings and criminals and that the country is not safe.
21: Bob takes us home. It's great. America is great.
20: Sebastian met a group of strangers who offered him a ride to his hotel.
21: What is the best city?
22: Boston.
20: That's Bob Sears and his family. New Englanders who showed a group of Germans that Boston is warmer than some might believe.
21: Bob, thank you for that. Love USA. You
23: enjoy your time in the U.S.
0: To me, I watched the video by myself maybe 40 times. I had tears in my eyes.
20: Sebastian was more upset about the prospect of leaving America than Germany being eliminated from the tournament. That kindness he experienced is also what many locals and transplants have lived as well.
24: I loved living here. I thought the people were always so kind.
25: People here are very polite.
20: The World Cup just made it easier for folks to see.
24: I certainly talk to a lot more strangers than I normally do.
20: And you think it's because of the World Cup?
24: I do.
0: Americans are not rude. Germans are not rude. If we are together, we can achieve great things.
20: Sebastian's going to be sticking around for a little longer. He's going to spend the 4th of July in Washington, D.C. Then he goes back home to Germany to his family and friends. He's going to be telling them all about our country. And as for our good Samaritan Bob, I spoke with him over the phone. He says that he's just trying to pay back all the kindness that he received when he traveled the world. And he agrees New England and Boston are actually a friendly place.
6: Yeah, that's great. I like stuff like that. And that's courtesy of, NBC? It's the Peacock. It's the Peacock Network. What is that? Is that NBC? It's NBC, yeah. The I is CBS. The Peacock is NBC. What is ABC? Do they have anything?
26: I don't remember. I used to know all of this, and yeah. I don't know. I'm looking at the logo right now. It's the Peacock with, like, the rainbow flag.
6: I know CBS is the I.
26: NBC. This is
6: right.
26: NBC.
6: No, I know NBC, okay. But what is their thing?
26: This is, we're looking at NBC. So thank you, NBC.
6: Well, yeah, we got that part, but ABC is what I'm asking about.
26: I don't know what does ABC have to do with anything.
6: Well, no, so you have the three big networks. CBS is the I. The Peacock is NBC. What is ABC?
26: I bet you'll have an email in about 10 seconds.
6: It's incoming.
26: With your answer.
6: It
26: is a circle
6: inbound.
26: With the eye in the middle? That's not as... Oh, well. Well, isn't this cool? It's a neat story.
6: I like these stories.
26: Yeah.
6: I really do.
26: Yeah, I have kids that are... They're at that age where they're rebelling. And, you know, anything I say, I'm just an idiot dad. What do I know? I went through this too, so I know exactly what they're feeling, where it's like America's this terrible place and capitalism so awful and everything could be so much better, but they haven't done any world traveling.
6: No, they're looking at TikTok videos.
26: That's right. They're just like this guy from Germany who thinks everything in America is terrible. And it's like, we need to do a road trip. We need to do a cross the country road trip so they can see just how beautiful and how beautiful this country is and how lucky we are to live here.
6: I like, my favorite line in that was, Americans are not rude. I mean, some are. We've met a few. But generally speaking, I mean, like anywhere else you go, for the most part, I think generally people are pretty cool.
26: Absolutely.
6: And if you scratch them the wrong way, they could flare up. That's probably just human nature. But I think most people are generally pretty nice people.
26: That is definitely my experience. You watch the news or Twitter or whatever, and it's just death, murder, destruction, recession. But then you go outside, birds are chirping.
6: Yeah.
26: Kids are riding their bikes.
6: Your neighbor's mowing his lawn.
26: That's right. Yeah, the guy's grilling.
6: Oh.
26: Life's all right.
6: Check this out.
26: It's all right.
6: Two of my granddaughters, 11 and, let me think, 11 and 9, 11 and I should know this. 11 and 9. I'm just going to go with that.
26: Nancy knows.
6: Oh, yeah. She could tell you the day they were born, the hour they were born. She knows all those details. I know their names, and I know pretty much when they were born, more or less, what their birthdays were. But in any case, two of my granddaughters, on one of the hottest days in the last several days, which if you were living under the heat dome, as so many of us were, the last several days with the real field temperatures like 105, 107 because of the high temps and the humidity. You know how miserable it was outside. And they set up a lemonade stand. They put a sign out like down the street at an intersection. And when they were telling us about this, you know, we're gonna do a lemonade stand. And I'm thinking, I didn't want to like burst their bubble or anything, but I'm thinking nobody is going to be walking around in this heat. Nobody's going to see this lemonade stand. And I was worried that they would sit out there for hours and nothing would happen. Well, when they came over to visit, I said, so how did the lemonade stand go? They said, we made $127.
1: No way.
6: They made $127.
1: From lemonade?
6: Lemonade. And they had ice cream too. And what happened was, so they put the, like the hand lettered kid sign out on the corner of the intersection to their street. And some people, they just drove by, other people in the neighborhood. And apparently what happened was they would come over and they said, oh, it's so good to see you girls doing a lemonade stand. It's so good to see, you know, somebody actually doing something like this again. So, you know, I'll have a glass of lemonade. Here's $10. Keep the change.
1: Wow.
6: Kind of thing. So they sold lemonade. They had little ice cream scoops and there might've been something else. They made $127.
26: Oh, that is great. And hopefully the HOA didn't report them for not for tax evasion.
6: Yeah. I don't know if there's an HOA in their neighborhood. Maybe there is, but they got off without any difficulties like that. But I thought it was neat. And I saw, you know, hey, I was wrong. I assumed that it would be a bust. But it goes to the question of people are nice. And people, including strangers, they saw a sign, so they turn the corner. They see these two girls with their lemonade stand. And they felt moved to get out. Yeah, I'll have a lemonade. Here's $20. Keep the change.
26: I think I might open
6: set up
26: a
6: lemonade
26: stand.
6: You don't look the part, though.
26: No, no one's giving me $10 for a lemonade.
6: Yeah, some middle-aged dude selling lemonade on the side of the road, probably not going to get anybody other than the police
26: to
6: stop by.
26: Yeah, maybe they'll buy some lemonade from me. Probably not.
6: Yeah. Well, if you do it, let me know. Get a lot of pictures. We'll put those right up there on the X on Twitter. 888-914-9149. We'll go to Ramiro now in Los Angeles. Good morning, sir. Welcome.
2: Good morning, Patrick. How are you doing today?
6: Doing well, thank you.
2: Good. So I've got a question. So I was listening to K-Wave 107.6 here in Los Angeles the other day. And the message was coming across pretty clear, and I thought it had a good message. But then I went and did a little bit of research, and I found out that it was a non-denominational radio station.
6: Mm-hmm.
2: And they also promoted TTB, and I did the research. I downloaded the app, and I found out that it was an evangelical Christian app.
6: Mm-hmm.
2: As a Catholic, is it okay for me to listen to those stations? Not to put your station to the side, right? I'm listening to it right now, but
6: I'm biased in that regard. I would say that's kind of, in a way, it's kind of similar to, is it okay to eat a lot of junk food? I mean, you can, and it probably tastes pretty good, but is it really good for you? That's where, you know, you're asking, you know, is this in my best interest? So one of the things that, whether it's a non-denominational program or something else within the world of Protestantism, chances are there'll be some flavor to it that you'll like. You know, you like the way the minister preaches, or you like the topic or something like that. But is it really good for you to be ingesting information that has some error in it? And that's where I always fall back on, to use the lemonade analogy. It's actually very handy because I just talked about my granddaughters selling lemonade the other day. So imagine on a hot summer day, Ramiro, somebody hands you a glass of ice cold lemonade and you are thirsty because you're hot and sweaty. And as they're handing you this delicious glass of ice cold lemonade, the person says, oh, by the way, 5% of it is poison. The other 95% is fine. Organic, fresh squeezed lemonade. Do you think you would drink it?
2: No.
6: Yeah, because
2: that makes sense. Yeah,
6: even though 95% is perfect, you don't even want the 5% that's poison.
2: Yeah, the bad stuff.
6: Yeah, I take that approach when I look at it, and I say, you know, life's already very short. There's so much that we can be attending to and listening to and thinking about that maybe 95% of that other broadcast is perfectly unobjectionable. But my concern would be the parts that are problematic. So my hope is that you'll tune into Relevant Radio nonstop, 100%.
2: I will. I will. Thank you so much. And maybe, I don't know if you like tortas. I was just listening to your thing about Taco Tuesdays. Maybe at Tacos and Tortas Tuesdays to your Tuesdays.
6: That's not a bad idea. They do it in Mexico all the time.
2: Good day now.
6: Thanks, Ramiro. Appreciate that. Did you know, Cyrus, that that's my ringtone on my phone when you call me? That's right. I have a note from Tia. She says, wait a minute. I already took care of that one. This must be a duplicate. So let's just take a walk down memory lane. Last week, I got an email from Tia, who's expecting a baby. She says, I'm a huge fan of your show. You brought me back. You brought me fully back into the Catholic faith. She says, my husband and I have 4 children, 12, 10, 6, and 5. And I remember telling him about each of these pregnancies. And now I'm looking for a memorable way to announce baby number 5. Can you please read my email on the air? Mike, her husband, is a wonderful husband and father. I'm excited for this next chapter of our family. And that's Tia in Wisconsin. The reason I'm reading it again is because it was so much fun to do this for Tia last week. Was it last week, Cyrus? I think it was. Monday?
26: I think it was Monday or Tuesday.
6: Yeah. And it was great because she had it all pre-planned that Mike, her husband, would be listening to the show. And so he heard the big announcement. So I just happened to run across a duplicate copy of this.
26: That's great. She wrote back. So yeah? If you remember, you were like, oh, let's play some, I don't know, you wanted applause or you wanted some sound effect.
6: Cowbell, and I didn't have it.
26: And so so I just started hitting all my buttons. And she wrote back and said, she's like, it sounded like that was planned or something along those lines. Like, nope.
6: that was not planned.
26: But she was
6: that wasn't planned.
26: Very great sport, and it went over well. So, yeah, thank you, Tia, for letting us be a part of that.
6: Yeah, that's great. I love things like that. We try to help out whenever we can. Thank you. And again, God bless you, Mike and Tia, with the baby on the way. We'll go to Thomas now in Minneapolis. Hi, Thomas.
1: Hello, Patrick. How are you?
6: I'm well, thank you. Good morning.
1: I'm going to try hard to make myself understood because I have speech impediment due to Abilify.
6: That's okay. Let's do it.
1: After we talk about this, I'm going to probably need to deliberately humiliate myself. Because it's kind of something this is what I'm used to by habit. But recently I've been learning humility.
6: Okay.
1: But then I thought I could tolerate. So, this subject is about a physical connection between nature as it's shown in Genesis before the fall of man and what we know now here. So we have theologians who look at how it was then. We have everyone else look at how it is now. So this appears to be what they'd call a historical world or something like that. And that, otherwise, it's not. I think it must be as physical before.
6: Let me jump in, if I may. I want to make sure I'm following your point here. So you're making a distinction, if I understand correctly, between the prelapsarian or the Garden of Eden before the fall with the world as it is now after the fall and suffering from the results of the fall. Am I getting that right?
1: It's called the historical something now. Then must be as physical then, but I assume the reasons can't be perfect now, so we have suffering, which might answer people's questions.
6: So how would you phrase this in the form of a question? I think I'm following.
1: If we begin to spend as much time looking at the connection between the two as we look at the before and the after, is it possible we begin to see it as this is real before, after, a real physical connection between the fall and now?
6: And did you say the passion? Is that what you mean? If we look at the passion,
1: a real physical connection between the creation as it was before the sin and creation as it is now. Is this possible? Okay. If we begin to look at that time between or that connection as much as we look before and after.
6: I think, if I'm following correctly, I think we could say that creation, as the Bible talks about it, St. Paul talks about this in Romans chapter 8, is groaning as we wait for adoption and the redemption that comes in and through Jesus. So maybe the best way I could put it, if I'm following correctly, is that the created order, the natural created order, suffered physical effects due to the fall. So and this, actually, I'll have to prescind from this question, but there's another question associated with this. Was the Garden of Eden situation that Adam and Eve were in, was that somehow like a bubble reality that they were inside of, whereas for all those eons of hundreds of millions of years or billions of years before human beings were created, what is it the case that Earth experienced all the normal things that Earth would experience? I think the answer must be yes, that it would have included like a meteorite that wiped out dinosaurs. Creatures lived and died, were eaten. So death among the animals and insects and fish and all that would have been scientifically, I think, we couldn't deny that those physical realities were in existence. So that's where this question that I'm not prepared to really go into right now, but I want to acknowledge it, is were Adam and Eve in the garden in a kind of, if I can use the word, bubble reality, the real world or the world as it is, as we know it, was outside of all that? And that's a question that I don't know how we can fully answer that. But acknowledging that, I would say that the results of the fall included the distortions of nature that may not have, that certainly were not in the Garden of Eden reality. So within the Garden of Eden, there were no earthquakes, there were no tsunamis, there was no cancer, there were no genetic pathologies. Which, for example, is why Adam and Eve's children intermarried at first, because there were no consanguinity problems at the very beginning, the way they came about later. So assuming that I'm understanding the question correctly, Thomas, I hope I am, I would say, yes, there is indeed a physical connection to the world how it is now compared to how it was before, or contrasted with how it was before as a result of the sin of Adam and Eve. Any thoughts on that? I do have to take a break, but am I getting to the heart of your question?
1: Well, it's a entirely different, I'm hoping for something simple. I mean, a big bit simple, thank you. But Christian originally all one, unified, perfect, and then split because to prevent, unlimited spirit evil is my idea. So it can't be perfect because it's not unified, thus we have suffering.
6: This is a question that you're asking an important question, but I think I need to ponder it before I try to give an off-the-cuff answer. I hope that what I said a moment ago at least is in the territory of what you were asking about. If you have a moment, Thomas, we're going to go to a break, but if you have a moment and you could shoot me an email, and then I'd be able to focus my mind on that and take another run at it, and I'd be happy to do that for you. My address is patrick@relevantradio.com. Thank you. Be right back.

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7: Oh, I was expecting a cliff to appear, and none did. Well, a little one there, but that was happenstance. 888-914-9149. This is a note from Mark. He says, please say something to ease my mind. It seems that many of the followers of the SSPX believe that they are truly doing the right thing by remaining in the SSPX. So they are following their conscience, as we are told in the Catholic Church that we must do. And as I understand it, if a person is excommunicated, they are going to hell if they don't have the excommunication removed. Is this correct? No, not exactly. Kind of, sort of, but not really. If so, this truly worries me because it shows that a person who truly believes they are following God can be sent to hell. This is very unsettling. Could you offer comments on this? Well, this is a very good and insightful question, Mark, and I thank you for it. Let me work my way through a couple of the specifics here. It is true, as the church indeed champions, that we must follow our consciences, but it's not untethered from another requirement that we also have at the same time, which is that we have an obligation to have a properly formed conscience. So somebody who is at fault for not having a properly formed conscience, which means being attentive to divine law, to natural law, to divine revelation, to the teachings of the church, etc. Those are all aspects or objects, we could put it, for having a well-formed conscience, an informed conscience. So, indeed, there are people who follow their conscience, but who are at fault for not properly forming their consciences. And that can lead somebody to hell. That's true. So in this case, with the people who are adhering to the SSPX, it's not for me to judge, not for any of us to judge, of course. Only God will be the judge. But I can offer what I think are a few hallmarks of what we see, and that is the readily visible hallmarks of stubbornness and pride. And their heads have been filled with all of the arguments and arguments behind arguments and arguments behind arguments behind arguments about why the SSPX, what it's doing, is actually A-OK. God approved.

0: spirit-filled, when it's really not. Their heads have been filled with all the propaganda telling them that this is fine. It's like that meme. Cyrus, you've seen this meme. There's a little cartoon dog sitting at a table in a room that's on fire, and he's saying, this is fine.
1: Everything's fine.
0: Yeah. That is like the SSPX right now. They're like that little cartoon dog. No offense intended, but the meme actually fits insofar as they're in their own minds are convinced that they're doing the right thing, that the church is wrong, the Pope is wrong, you're wrong, I'm wrong, especially me, perhaps. And they've got it all figured out, man, and they know what needs to be done, and they're doing the right thing, and it's a state of necessity, and all they have multiple layers of arguments all built up. It's kind of like Calvinism in an odd sort of way. Calvinism is this weird religious system that embraces clear theological and biblical errors like double predestination, for example, and that's just one of them. But they're so locked in, and they have such an intricate system of arguments and counterarguments and back, you know, it's not impossible to reach Calvinists. In fact, there are many converts from Calvinism into the Catholic Church, thank God. But I'm not talking about the people so much as I'm talking about the system that is very intricate and interlocking. And if you enter into that and you assume the truth of it, it becomes kind of airtight and logic can't get in there. This is kind of like that. The SSPX is a lot like that. And if you observe their, would antics be too dismissive of a word? To me, they're kind of like antics, but behavior, commentary, whatever you want to call it. They're laboring mightily to convince themselves and anybody else who might be convinced that what they're doing is right and that the church is wrong and the Pope is wrong. And yeah, we accept his authority, but we're not going to actually obey it. So getting to your question here, are there consciences properly formed? Well, I think objectively we would have to say no, they're not. I mean, clearly, objectively, they're not formed properly. And they have embraced an interlocking set of presuppositions and claims and ideas and cherry-picking things along the way to, you know, fit their own circumstances. So I don't think, now this is only from where I stand, because ultimately only God knows, and it's not for me to judge anybody, but I can, as Jesus says, judge with the right judgment in terms of exterior actions, behavior, tone, that kind of thing. And from what I can see, I guess, that there are many people, maybe most of them, who genuinely believe, because, and it gives me no pleasure to put in these terms, but I mean, this fits, they've drunk the Kool-Aid. And man, they're guzzling the Kool-Aid. And so in their own minds, they believe that this is the right thing to do. So that gets, again, back to your question. What about salvation? I mean, what about, can they fall back on this and say, well, we were just following our consciences? Only God can say that. I don't know. But I fear for them, just like I would fear for anybody else. You don't have to be in the SSPX to be in this situation. There are plenty of people who have nothing to do with the SSPX who are in their own world thinking, yeah, it's fine to have abortions or it's fine to do X, Y, or Z. Just fill in the blank. Objectively, it's not fine. It's not okay. But they've convinced themselves that it is. So really searching the hearts of people, which is God's job and God's alone, will determine whether or not that person has genuinely made an effort to properly form his conscience. I don't know what else to say. Seems to me, though, if the Pope of Rome writes you a letter and says, as Pope, I'm telling you, don't do this, because if you do this, you will incur excommunication, you'll be out of the church. That if you are a well-formed Catholic, that should at least get your attention. Like, uh-oh, wait a minute. Okay, the Pope is telling me this now. It's not just some schmo on the radio. Who cares what he says anyway? The Pope has picked up the phone and called me or written me a letter and says, here's what you shouldn't do. Please don't do this. If you do this, here are going to be the results. I think somebody who has a well-formed, properly formed conscience and is informed about Catholic teaching would at least know that. And would at least realize that, you know, we're dealing with a level of authority established by Jesus. I don't know. I'd like to put your mind at ease. I really would. I know some people, not well. I mean, I know them. I mean, I've spoken to them and seen them at events and things like that, who are scalp deep in the SSPX. And they're reveling in this. They're proud of it. For them, it's like, hip, hip, hooray, we got excommunicated, because it doesn't really matter because it's an invalid excommunication. I don't understand that. I know their arguments ad infinitum. I've heard it all. I've seen it all. I mean, I haven't seen anything new come out anytime recently. Much of it is just rehashing the same things that went on in 1988. But can somebody in good conscience say, I've done my due diligence, I've properly formed my conscience, and yet I'm going to ignore the Pope and just go my own way, as Fleetwood Mac might say? I don't see how that's really possible. But I'm not to judge, so we pray, and we hope, and we trust in God's mercy. 888-914-9149. Let's go to Juan now in San Antonio. Hi, Juan.
1: How you doing, Patrick? Appreciate you taking my call.
0: You're welcome.
1: My concern is the voting. We're coming up to this midterm, and voting pro-choice or pro-life.
0: Yeah.
1: I heard a preacher, I was listening to a preacher on the radio. He says, if you're a safe Christian, you have no business voting Democrat. And then I was listening to some YouTube, and I saw a priest, I believe it was a Marian priest. He said, if you're a devout Catholic, you should not vote for the Democrat Party up to date. Reason being that he compared it to the Masons. He said the Masons have some ideas that do not compare with the Catholic teachings. So does the Democrat Party, especially the life. The question is this: should we as Catholics be voting Democrat?
0: I'll put it this way: it's not for me to say one way or the other. I can't tell people how to vote. Certainly not in my capacity on the air, but I will tell you how I approach the topic, Juan. Hopefully that will be beneficial, or at least what you're looking for. I myself, we were just talking about conscience, and in my properly formed conscience, I realize that intentionally taking the life of an innocent person is a serious, grave, mortal sin. So I could not reconcile it in my own mind how I could support a candidate who would promote and defend the intentional taking of an unborn human life. So the two are incompatible in my own mind. So for me, and all I can do is speak about my own approach to the topic, I can't tell anybody else what to do or how to vote, but for me, it would be a very simple thing. There's no way I could vote personally for somebody who countenances and promotes and supports and works for strengthening abortion. And there are other examples of that as well. What about people who want unrestricted open borders and the mayhem and insanity and crime and murder and misery that comes with that? I can't support that. It's unjust. I can't support a party that turns its back on poor people, that says, you know, we're going to, you know, ignore them and they fend for themselves. So that's where it becomes very candidate specific, it seems to me, because there can be fault found on both sides in terms of the two political parties, the two major political parties. And yes, I know there are some people going to write me a letter, but Patrick, you forgot to mention this party or that party that a Catholic can vote for. I acknowledge those parties, but they're never going to elect a candidate. But what about IVF? There's another example. IVF, which entails, among other moral evils, the wanton destruction of the embryos that are created in the process that are not chosen. They're either left indefinitely on ice in a freezer in the dark somewhere for years, or they're killed. That's an evil. And the Republican Party now has that enshrined in one of the planks of the party.
1: Yes, I saw that.
0: Yeah, that's evil.
1: I saw that.
0: And more innocent unborn children die as a result of IVF even than through abortion, statistics have shown in recent years. So that's why, just to come back to my earlier point, that's why I think we have to approach the topic in terms of specific candidates, because I don't want to have to answer to Jesus when my exit interview comes and explain to him why I was voting for and, you know, rah-rah, sis, boom-bah for a candidate who's promoting abortion or IVF or something like that. I don't want to have to explain why I did that. And that's where it can be challenging, right?
1: Can I share this thought with you, Patrick?
0: Please do.
1: I was thinking this morning, I love Jesus, but I'm going to vote for a party that is willing to kill babies up until the day they're born. I'm willing to vote for a party that believes in homosexual marriages. I'm willing to vote for a party that believes in transgenderism and the mutilation of young kids.
0: Mm-hmm. Would you be willing to vote for a party that promotes the killing of unborn people as a result of IVF?
1: Of course not.
0: Okay.
1: That would be individual.
0: Then you're consistent. I think that's a consistency.
1: Choice. There would be individual choice, but you know this party that we're talking about, and we know who it is. They're willing to put men in women's sports, men in women's restrooms.
0: Yeah, I know, and these are valid points that you're making, Juan. I do have to take a break, but you're raising valid points. But all I'm saying, and this is an inconvenient truth, is that there's blame that can go around in both parties, Republican and Democrat.
1: Yeah, but the greater evil is the Democrat Party, Patrick. They're the evil of the... I don't understand how the church has not exposed the evil deeds of darkness that the Democrats represent. We're supposed to expose the evil deeds of darkness, and they don't get any darker than the Democrat Party.
0: Really? Have you not been paying attention to the church's stalwart defense of unborn life? Have you not been paying attention to the Catholic Church's vocal opposition to the trans agenda? I mean, the church speaks out strongly on these issues.
1: I understand they do, but they're lacking clarity. I believe they're lacking clarity and consistency, or more making more well known.
0: Yeah, well, we're doing that right now, aren't we? We're talking about it internationally. Who knows how many millions of people are listening right now, Juan. Thanks for the call.
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4: This is Archbishop Paul Coakley of the Archdiocese of Oklahoma City. Let us pray. Remember, O most gracious Virgin Mary, that never was it known that anyone fled to thy protection, implored thy help, or sought thy intercession, was left unaided. 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O Mother of the Word incarnate, despise not my petitions, but in thy mercy, hear and answer me. Amen.
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0: Okay, we are back. Is this Ellen?
11: It is, yeah.
0: Right on.
11: Well, it's Muse, but she's playing bass.
0: Okay, so I feel duty-bound to mention this, so... The girl's name is Ellen. She probably by now is about 13, maybe.
11: Or 30.
0: She was 11. So she has a channel on YouTube. Check it out. The channel is called Ellen Plays Bass. I think she's Armenian. And her dad is like kind of like her manager, video producer. But it's really interesting. She's a prodigy on the bass guitar. And that's her. Play a little bit of that music right now. So this is this 11-year-old kid wailing on the bass guitar. This is her.
10: Welcome back to the Patrick Madrid Show.
0: Do you ever feel like completely useless when you hear somebody doing something really well that you think you do well at?
11: Not anymore. I've gotten used to it.
0: Yeah. So anyway, Ellen Plays Bass is the channel. If you like bass guitar, you'll enjoy it. And she's just a very talented bass player. So that was fun. 888-914-9149.
11: You know what? If you go to YouTube and you find Ellen, I didn't mean to talk over you there, but if you do find Ellen Plays Bass, write in the comment, Patrick Madrid sent me here.
0: Oh, yeah. That's a great idea.
11: Yeah.
0: Yeah, I like that.
11: All right.
0: Yeah. Patrick Madrid of the Patrick Madrid Show on Relevant Radio. That'd be fun.
11: And then
0: yeah, Ellen
11: Cyrus
0: Plays Bass
11: is the best right at the end of that.
0: When he's not taking PTO. Which is rare. Let's go to Catalina now in Alexandria, Virginia. Hi, Catalina.
12: Hi, Patrick.
0: Hi there.
12: How are you?
0: I am well. How are you?
12: I'm good.
0: That's great.
12: I recently visited Paris and went inside Notre Dame, and I noticed people selling rosaries and other religious items inside the church. It made me think about when Jesus drove the people out of the temple for selling things there. Jesus didn't like that, and neither did I. And I was wondering your thoughts on that.
0: You know, I have to say I agree with you. I remember on my visits to Paris, it's been a while since I've been there, but I remember having the same reaction, Catalina, that you did, and walking in, and there was like a, did you notice there was like a tourist information desk near the main entrance when you'd come in? Was that still there?
12: Yes.
0: Yeah. That was the first thing that kind of bothered me. So you've got like the ticket takers and they're handing out pamphlets and whatnot. And then my impression, maybe this is true for you, my impression was that virtually everybody in there was there as a tourist. They were gawking, walking around, not really thinking about God or that this is a house of God. I know there were some people in there praying, but it seems like it had been turned into a tourist attraction more than a house of God and a house of prayer where Jesus is present. So I had the same reaction in the times that I visited Notre Dame Cathedral. And I think it's a real shame that it's permitted to be that way. Now, did you get a chance to go to Sacré-Cœur, to the Basilica of Sacré-Cœur in Paris when you were there?
12: I don't think so, but we were thinking about going.
0: Yeah, if you ever go back, I would highly recommend it. It's in the Montmartre district of Paris, so it's in a different area, but it's well worth your time to go if you ever should go. And I remember in my visits there not having that same feeling, because it was definitely much more given over to, it was completely given over to prayer, mass, people there who were making a pilgrimage, for example. And I didn't get that feeling at all at Notre Dame. And it's not the fault of the cathedral, obviously. It's the fault of the way it's administered, if you get right down to it. So I guess I would agree with you in being disappointed at how it's operated that way.
12: Yeah.
0: Were you there with a family, like you, with your family on a trip, or was it a class trip, or what was your occasion to be there?
12: Well, it was kind of like suddenly, but I went with my grandmother and my sister because we were meeting our grandfather in Paris because he was working.
0: Nice. Well, that sounds like a wonderful experience. I hope you had a good trip overall.
12: Yeah, it was really fun. We went to St. Peter's Basilica and saw the Pope.
0: Oh, very nice. Good for you. I can't help but ask how old you are because you sound very youthful.
12: Yeah, I'm 12. Almost 13.
0: Nice. To be able to go and travel like that at your age is priceless. Good for you.
12: Thank you.
0: Now, can I offer you a little thought? You're probably maybe just kind of sort of thinking a little bit about college now. I know it's a ways away. But if you like, did you enjoy Rome when you went there?
12: Yes, I did. Very thoroughly.
0: Yeah. When the time comes, if your parents permit it, and I hope they will, check out Christendom College. They're in Front Royal, Virginia, about an hour outside of Washington, D.C., out in the countryside. It's beautiful. And they have a semester abroad program in Rome. And if you were to wind up going to Christendom College, you could spend a whole semester there and drink in all of the churches and, of course, St. Peter's and the Vatican Museum. And there's so many other cultural, beautiful things that you could absorb. So if this visit kind of sparked your interest in those things, when the time comes to think about where to go to college, that would be one good example of where you can check it out and maybe spend a semester in Rome.
12: Okay.
0: Yeah, something to think about. You're welcome. And their website, I know you're not on the internet, but if your mom and dad would go to the website, it's christendom.edu, and you can find out more there.
12: Okay, thank you.
0: You're welcome. Nice to chat with you, Catalina. Thank you for the call. Let's go to John in Philadelphia now. Hi, John.
13: Hello, Patrick.
0: Yes, sir.
13: Yesterday, my wife, Joni, and I were part of the National Eucharistic Procession in Philadelphia.
0: Wonderful.
13: And yes, it was unbelievable. And amazingly, you know, Philadelphia is obviously where the country was born. But all of our events were canceled except for the Eucharistic Procession. And let me give you an example. So the first is the tall ship.
0: Is that because of the heat?
13: That was part of it. So on Saturday, the parade was canceled because the heat was 105 degrees Fahrenheit. Ugh. And then there was a concert at the Parkway, and that got called off early because of strong rain and winds. We didn't have any military flyovers. The tall ships didn't come to see us like they did in 1976.
0: Okay.
13: And we weren't sure if the procession was going to happen or not, but the temperature broke overnight. And when I mean broke, it went from 105 to 90. So it's still hot. still human.
0: You know, the people in Phoenix are laughing at that right now. To them, it's peanuts.
13: Yeah, but they don't have humidity, though, and that's really the difference.
0: That's true. It is a dry heat.
13: Yeah, it is a dry heat. So it took place, and I want to give a shout-out to Archbishop Perez because he carried the monstrance for literally almost 2 hours through the streets in the heat and the humidity.
0: God bless him. That's awesome.
13: Yes.
0: How many people would you say were there?
13: I'd say 4,000 to 5,000.
0: Nice. Any hecklers?
13: The church was packed. We almost didn't get a seat, you know, things like that. But go ahead.
0: Oh, just any hecklers? Did anybody, you know, jeer at the procession?
13: You know what? There was a very strong police presence, and there wasn't much, although, I mean, one guy, a Philadelphia person, rode his bike through, and he yelled, "Jesus is black," and kind of rode on, but that was the only heckler that I saw.
0: Oh, man.
13: I said, that's Billy for you.
0: Makes you wonder what kind of Kool-Aid he's drinking.
13: Exactly. But it is quite an amazing thing, and what a miracle.
0: And that's wonderful. I'm happy to hear it. Now, by the way, people who want to see some of that, and of course, to see the entire address that you saw from Pope Leo by video, can do so on the free Relevant Radio Plus app. Do you have that on your TV by chance? Just going to put you on the spot.
13: I don't. I do have the app on my phone, but not my television.
0: Okay. Well, I mean, there's always time to do that. But for people listening right now who want to experience secondhand what you experience, they can see that on the Relevant Radio Plus app on their smart TV. And it's a really great way. If you can't get there, you can at least see it on video for free. So thanks for bringing this up.
13: Thank you, Patrick.
0: Yeah, thank you. Appreciate that. Well, look at that. We have 2 hours in the can, as they say, 1 hour to go, but we're going to head right back to phone calls when we come back from this quick timeout. So please be sure to stay tuned. By the way, my son, the newly minted Dr. Theodore Athanasius Madrid, he just defended successfully his PhD dissertation at Hillsdale College. He's a professor of government and political philosophy. He'll be interviewed tomorrow morning at 7 a.m. Central on the Mark Schwartzberg Show, just before this show starts. I'll tell you a bit more about that, but you want to tune in and check out his maiden voyage on the radio.
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15: 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Prosecutors have started calling witnesses at a preliminary hearing related to the murder of Charlie Kirk in Utah. It comes as Kirk's widow, Erica, and his parents are attending a hearing in the case for the first time. Judge Tony Graff said he's aware things may get emotional.
16: And the court recognizes that this hearing may invoke emotion from everyone, and that the court understands the human nature of that.
15: Prosecutors aim to convince a judge they have enough evidence to try Tyler Robinson and seek the death penalty. Nearly 60 million people across the Northeast, Mid-Atlantic, and Southern New England are bracing for a life-threatening flash flood threat. This weekend's heavy rain and thunderstorms are creating prime conditions for flash flooding today, as more rounds of rain are expected to soak the region through tonight. Pope Leo XIV has invited Bishops' Conference presidents to Rome from October 7th to the 14th. The gathering will focus on helping families facing divorce, separation, and other challenges, and cover five main themes, including walking with families through difficult times. And a fully AI actress named Tilly Norwood is set to star in a feature film. It's the first of its kind. Matt Mattinson explains.
17: Particle 6, the AI-focused studio behind Norwood, announced the comedy drama Misaligned Monday. The film will follow Tilly after she's convinced by a rogue bot from the dark web to abandon her guardrails and begin developing desires, impulses, and ambitions, making her more human. The project marks the first full-length AI feature film from the studio, who says traditional film professionals will work alongside AI specialists in order to complete the movie.
15: Keeping you connected with the church and the world 24 hours a day and on the web at relevantradio.com. I'm Brooke Taylor, and this is listener-supported Relevant Radio.
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0: Okay, I kind of got cut off. I'll just briefly welcome back everybody. 888-914-9149 is my number. I was briefly mentioning before we went to the break that one of my youngest sons, Theodore Athanasius Madrid, we just call him Theodore or Theo, he just a month or so ago, he successfully defended his doctoral dissertation in political philosophy at Hillsdale College. So he's now a brand new PhD. He's a professor of American government. He teaches courses in American government and whatnot at a Catholic college. And he just, as I say, just got his PhD. And I'm very proud of him, as you can probably tell. But the reason I'm mentioning it is that Theodore is going to be a guest on the Mark Schwartzberg Show tomorrow morning. And that'll be at 7 a.m. Central. So if you're in Eastern time, that's going to be 8 a.m. It comes on just before this program does, the Mark Schwartzberg Show. Be sure to listen to it. Mark's a great guy. I know him personally, know his wife, and he's just got a really great show. And it'll be even greater, I think, because I'm biased, because my son Theodore will be on to talk about. Now, I don't know what the theme will be tomorrow. I don't know what the interview topic will be. I suspect it will be on something pertaining to religious liberty and something related to the government, science, that kind of thing. I'll find out when I'm tuning in to listen to the program, the Mark Schwartzberg program, tomorrow morning. But I wanted to give you a heads up in case you're interested. So break a leg, Theodore. I'm looking forward to hearing how you do. I'm sure you're going to do great.
11: That's and, Dr. Theodore?
0: Dr. Theodore. I am grandfathered in, so I don't have to say doctor.
11: All right, fair enough.
0: Oh, and he is engaged to the most lovely, wonderful, vivacious, beautiful woman. They're going to be getting married in January. She is a medical doctor. So she just got her medical doctorate, and she is now doing residency. He just got his doctorate. So I was thinking to myself the other day, sometimes if one person or the other has a doctorate, it might be Dr. and Mrs. Simcoe, you know, for the Christmas invitation.
11: There's a sentence that's never been uttered before.
0: Dr. and Mrs. Simcoe. Right. Or if your wife had her doctorate, Dr. and Mr. Simcoe. But what if they're both doctors? Dr. and Dr. Madrid? Because that's what they'll be. That's what they are. Well, she's not a Madrid yet. But she will be once they tie that knot. So it's just idle curiosity. What will? I'm sure they won't put Dr. and Dr. Madrid.
11: That's a pretty good problem to have.
0: What if her maiden name were Doctor and it was Dr. Dr. Madrid? Dr.
11: We're getting into catch 22 territory now.
0: Yeah. Okay.
11: Did you read Catch 22?
0: Oh, ages ago. Ages ago. High school. Yeah. So anyway, the Mark Schwartzberg Show tomorrow, 7 a.m. Listen to the whole show, of course, but at 7 a.m. Central. You get a special treat when my son, my very own son, is going to be on the air. That'll be fun. 888-914-9149. All right, continuing. Let's go now to Terry in the Twin Cities. Good morning, Terry.
1: Hi, Patrick.
0: Hi.
1: I have a question in regards to, is it true that before Christ comes back, the church will go through some serious trial of error? And if so, how will regular lay people or clergy people know when that has happened? Now, in the future, whenever.
0: Yeah. I want to make sure I heard you correctly. You said trial of error, not trial and error, right?
1: Yeah, I guess trial of error. Of error.
0: All right.
1: There is error happening. People have talked about different things or promoting it, but it hasn't been... What's the word I'm looking for?
0: I was anticipating your question.
1: Well, I'm just wondering, it just hasn't come directly from the higher ups in regards to error. It hasn't been clearly, it has been, I take that back. Yes, it has been. The gentleman who is calling, I'm just wondering it's going to happen. We know that. How are regular people going to understand that it has happened?
0: So there are a couple of things that are important to keep in mind, and they go together and they address the very question you're asking. So there are things in the Bible. So for example, I'm thinking of Luke 18:8, where Jesus says, I tell you, he will give justice to them speedily. Nevertheless, when the Son of Man comes, will he find faith on earth? And that is an enigmatic statement, enigmatic up to a point at least, because it seems to suggest that Jesus is foretelling that in the end times or at the end when he returns, that there will be very little faith. Does that mean that the church herself would be compromised in some way? My answer to that is no, because although, as the Bible also says, there will be a great falling away, there will be we can call it a great apostasy. That's another way that is sometimes talked about in the church, that there will be many people who will abandon the true faith. And that's foretold, by St. Paul in a few places. So I want to say, number one, that it seems as though before this takes place, there will be a great falling away. There will be a rebellion that St. Paul talks about in 2 Thessalonians chapter 2. There will be a great loss of faith, but it won't be the church herself as a supernatural organism that will fail. And that is the second issue, and that is the church's very nature is that it cannot fail. It is indefectible in and of itself. Members of the church, you and I, priests, bishops, cardinals, but not the Pope, can fall away, but the answer to your question is, I think, that there must indeed be a terrible time of apostasy and falling away and lack of faith. But at the same time, the church that Jesus established and said, upon this rock I'll build my church and the gates of hell will not prevail against it. Or when he says, wise man is one who hears these words of mine and does them, he is like a man who builds his house on a rock. And when the wind and the rains and the floods beat against it, it does not fall, for it has been founded, has been built on a rock. That's clearly an allusion to the church that is founded by Jesus on the rock of Peter and the profession of faith of Peter. So that's why I would draw that distinction. And so to your question, how will we know? The only way anybody can ever know is if they keep their eyes focused on Jesus and the gospel and the teachings of the church and know them and cling to them and not be swept away and not lose faith. To me, that seems like the simple answer to your very good question.
1: Right.
0: What do you think?
1: Right. Well, I think there are, we're living in a time where there's a lot of mixed messages out there, and then a lot of people feeling uncomfortable about different things, and and torn and not quite sure. Some people are questioning, okay, well, is this okay? Is that okay? Or whatever, mm-hmm. which, you know, bears some responsibility, I guess you could say. Yeah. And I understand we're human. I understand humans run the church. I get that. I do understand that. It's just, we're living in interesting times, and a lot of things are happening all at once. So, and this is not new, if you go through church history, whatever. So I guess, yeah, we don't know. I guess we don't know what it's going to look like, really, how it's going to come down. But I guess what I'm going to say this in regards to, if there is somebody who is the Pope, and if at some point he speaks from the chair, things that are obviously not of the church, I guess it's confusing. You know, will there be... How is that going to come about, I guess?
0: I
1: understand you want to welcome people and you want to direct people to the church and love people.
0: Yeah, that would presuppose, though, that the Pope, that a Pope would apostatize. That the presupposition built in there is that mm-hmm. that could happen. My point of view on this is that Jesus promises sufficient guarantees that that would not happen. It could come very close, perhaps, but mm-hmm. it couldn't, that it wouldn't in actual fact actually happen. So in theory, and certainly in practical reality, there are, you know, any number of, you know, lay people, priests, bishops, cardinals even, who apostatize and go into heresy, go into schism, or both.
1: Yeah.
0: And the Bible, as we already talked about, definitely foretells a great apostasy. It will happen. Are we in the midst of it now? Perhaps. I don't know. I hope not. Mm-hmm. Yeah. But we know that will happen. But to kind of circle back to your original question, which I think is the important question of the day, and that is, how do you know where you stand? You stay on that rock upon which Christ is building his church. So to go back to Jesus, you know, the wise man, he says, is the one who hears these words of mine and does them. He is like a man who builds his house on a rock. And then, of course, when the storms and the waves beat against it, it doesn't fall because it has been built solidly on a rock. Well, this, it's no great, you know, effort to see that Jesus, in saying, I will build my church on a rock and even the gates of hell will not prevail against it. The simple answer, not necessarily easy, but the simple answer is you just stay on that rock with Jesus. You're going to be okay. You might go through hell and high water, and you probably will go through hell and high water, but you will be saved nonetheless if you remain faithful and you stay on the rock upon which Christ is building his church. Now, if you say, not you personally, but if you say, for example, yeah, but you're doing it wrong. I've got a better way of doing it. And you jump off, good luck. Another analogy, since I like analogies, and thank you for putting up with my analogous answer here. It's like being on Noah's Ark. The Catholic Church is like Noah's Ark. Imagine being on Noah's Ark during the flood. Can you imagine the stench of all the dung and whatever from all these animals and the commotion and the waves and the noise and the crashing? And the stench and the commotion. And I mean, it must have been an utterly miserable place to be for 40 days and 40 nights. But that's, man, oh, man, that's where I would want to be during the flood. And somebody who says, yeah, but I'm going to go body surfing, and they jump overboard. Good luck. I'd rather be on the ark. And the Catholic Church is a lot like the ark, at more, sometimes more than others. And right now it's kind of like the ark times 10. It can be very unpleasant, but there's no way I'm going to jump overboard. I'm going to stay on the ark. What do you think? I don't mean to talk at you, but what do you think, Terry?
1: No, I hear you. I mean, I have said with people who have talked to me about this kind of stuff, or listen to websites. I mean, I've heard here and there different things. I said, I'm a wait and see kind of gal. I'm staying with the church, yeah. You know?
0: That's right.
1: Unless something becomes totally obviously clear, I'm staying on that rock.
0: Yeah.
1: I was just like, okay, well, how will we know? I don't know. I think we don't know exactly how it's going to happen, what's going to happen. But in the meantime, like I said, I just watch and I listen and I pray and I'm staying in his church. So,
0: and that's the right thing. That is the right thing. You know what you just said reminds me of something. When Jesus in the, in John chapter 6, the Bread of Life discourse, and a bunch of people walk away from him. It's like, I can't, I'm not going to do that. I can't go for that, Jesus, I'm sorry. And they leave him. And he, as you know, he says to the apostles, will you also leave? And what does Peter say? I love his line. He says, Lord, to whom shall we go?
1: Exactly.
0: You have the words of eternal life.
1: Yep, I've said that myself.
0: Yeah.
1: In prayer. It's like, where else are you? No, yeah. He has the words of eternal life. Exactly.
0: That's right. So we stay put. We stay faithful. We don't follow the crowd with all of their clever arguments and all their, rationalizations and all that. We just stay with Jesus. And, you might get crucified along with him in the process, but at least you're going to be faithful to him.
1: Okay. Well, that's another, anyways, I won't go off on that. In regards to, martyrdom and whatnot, that is kind of a scary thought in regards to, will I be strong enough or, especially for a woman, there's anxiety.
0: Mm-hmm.
1: I hear people talking about different things, and I just have to turn it off, But that's another topic.
0: I understand. I like what St. Padre Pio said. He said, pray, hope, and don't worry. God is in charge. St. Teresa of Avila, she's got, also her great little meditation about how, everything is changing. Everything is passing. God alone is the same. All will be well. Doesn't seem like that in the moment, but and Jesus himself said, which of you can add even one cubit to your life by worrying? Mm-hmm. And, not that we shouldn't be engaged or we shouldn't be
1: informed.
0: All of that. I mean, there is a battle and we have a role to play in the battle. We should take our battle stations. That's true. But not to be swept away.
1: All right.
0: Well, thank you. I'll leave you with this thought. You're welcome, Terry. I'll leave you with this thought because to me, this is a great example. He didn't write this. Rudyard Kipling, his famous poem called If. But the line here, the opening line to me is really apropos. If you can keep your head when all about you are losing theirs and blaming it on you. If you can trust yourself when all men doubt you, but make allowance for their doubting too. If you can wait and not be tired by waiting or being lied about, don't deal in lies, or being hated, don't give way to hating. And yet don't look too good or talk too wise. And he goes on from there. But that opening line to me is really apropos of the current circumstances. Keeping your head when all around you are losing theirs and going off into schism for all their many reasons that they think they're doing a good thing. Stay calm and carry on. I think that summarizes it. Yeah, kind of like that. And it's no coincidence that Jesus said he will build his church on the rock. So, we will rock you, or something like that.

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7: Let's go to Sixto now in Babylon, New York. Hi, Sixto.
8: Hey, Patrick. How are you doing today?
7: I am well, thank you. Hey. Welcome.
8: Good. So I've been really engaged in your conversation today, especially the part about the SSPX and their schism right now, which is disturbing. And so there were a couple comments that you made that I just wanted to bring forth again. One of them, you had alluded to that order, if we can call it an order, as being schismatic, first off. And second off, you made an analogy with the SSPX, with the Calvinists, and you brought up, I think it was the issue of predestination. And that's obviously something that we would take a step back and say this is not consistent with Catholic faith. And you also mentioned, what was the other one? You had alluded to how some Catholics are pro-abortion, and there's clearly, canon law. This is completely against the Catholic Church on many levels. And you also mentioned that they had drunk the Kool-Aid. And I'm not SSPX. I do know some. There are some family, friends, and so on. But what would put them in a lot with the Calvinists, the pro-abort Catholics, and possibly having drunk the Kool-Aid? You alluded to certain arguments, but you didn't bring any of them up. I just, for the benefit of your audience and myself as well, you can bring up some of the arguments that would put them in that lot.
7: Okay, so I need to, for the benefit of people who heard you but didn't hear me, might be a good idea to just rewind for a minute and say that what I was referring to was by way of comparison to a system of thought

0: seem, from everything I can tell, to satisfy them that they are doing the right thing. They're not, but in their own minds, they don't see a flaw in their system. So the major arguments, as I'm hearing them, and see, for the most part, basically seeing them promoted on social media, for example, would be, for example, that there is a state of necessity. And therefore, because this is an urgent, unusual situation in which some kind of action must be taken in order to prevent a wholesale slide and the loss of souls, etc., into modernism, that under the circumstances, the SSPX feels duty-bound to do what they're doing to save the church. In other words, like, they're the savior of the church. Jesus is the savior of the church, not the SSPX. So that's one argument that they make. They also argue, for example, that the canon law-based late sententiae excommunication is invalid. That's another big thing that they argue, that it is not a valid excommunication. So they're kind of, many of them at least, are laughing it off. Ha ha, no big deal. Joke's on you, Pope, because you can't excommunicate us. Ha ha. And things like that. They also argue against the church's teaching in Vatican II and Dignitatis Humanae about religious liberty. And they mount a case arguing that the council's teaching on religious liberty is a wholesale, not just a departure from, but a contradiction of the statements made by earlier popes with regard to religious liberty, not understanding, perhaps, or at least maybe understanding, but not willing to admit that Dignitatis Humanae, which in the very beginning of the document itself acknowledges and embraces the traditional teaching by the popes on religious liberty, but at the same time says, we're talking here about something different, and that is that we have a right before God not to be coerced into a religion. So a state, a country, government can't coerce you into being Catholic or Protestant or anything like that. That's what Dignitatis Humanae is dealing with. And it at the same time embraces and acknowledges the traditional teaching of the popes, not in the same language, of course, but there is a continuity between the two. They also have their arguments against the new mass. They believe that the new mass is a Freemasonic byproduct of Freemason and Protestant influences, among others, and that it should be avoided, that it's a peril to your soul to go to the new mass. So I've only hit upon like the major ones, but within each of these, they have this, as I say, this whole system of yeah, but. When you say, well, what about this? Well, yeah, but then there's this secondary and then tertiary argument, etc. So ecumenism, religious liberty, the mass, Vatican II, all of these things fit into their overall system of arguments. And that's what I was making a comparison to with Calvinism, which is utterly different, not the same project. But the way in which that system seems in the minds of many people who are Calvinists, they're impervious to something that would come into that system and contradict one of their principles. I'll pause. Any thoughts on that?
1: Yeah, thank you for, you know, that broad description of the background. A lot of the topics that you brought up seem less practical but more structural within the church and how the church is viewed and how SSPX views themselves. But from a practical standpoint, as far as excommunication is concerned and the reasons why Pope Leo has decided not to allow them to elevate bishops, are there any egregious, heretical things that they hold on to that would cause that? I mean, the one that just is out there that has to be, it's the elephant in the room. Why hasn't Father James Martin been excommunicated? And why has Pope Leo supported, if not totally embraced, but supported homosexual marriage, unions, the sacrament?
0: This is the nub of one of their key arguments. You just touched upon one of the key arguments. And this is with the fallacy of whataboutism. So it's not in itself a valid argument that would exonerate

0: them for doing what they're doing, but there is nonetheless a point here. Why is this hammer being dropped so hard on the SSPX and not on other groups and people, individuals as well, who are doing egregious things in their own way that happen to be different? It's not the Latin mass. It's LGBTQ stuff, for example. What about the German bishops, things like that? And this is a legitimate question. It doesn't in any way validate what the SSPX is doing. And that's the danger of their thinking, is that they assume that by engaging in whataboutism, why is this so lopsided? Why is the hammer being dropped on traditional Catholics and not on anybody else? How come nobody else is getting punished for doing things that are easily as serious? That's a legitimate question. I'll just say this, and I'll throw it back to you. It's a legitimate question. It deserves a good answer. I can't provide that answer. Of course, only the Holy Father can. Only the Church in its magisterium can. But the SSPX folk are not blind. And when they point this out, they're pointing to a real discrepancy that should be addressed. However, in the meantime, though, the mistake that they make, among others, is to assume that therefore, because these other problems are not being, let's just say, adequately addressed, or they're not being addressed in the same manner and with the same severity, that therefore they can skate. Because, look, the Pope isn't doing this to anyone else, but he's doing it to us, therefore we're actually okay. Then that is a breakdown in logic. It doesn't logically follow that way. I'll throw it back to you.
1: Sure. Yeah. My comment on the Father James Martin issue was me speaking, and I don't speak for the SSPX. That was just a bystander kind of observation.
0: I understand.
1: I'm a layperson. I'm not a member of the SSPX, but I know that they do have the traditional mass, the 1962 canon, and I think that Pope. Our former Pope Francis and now Leo have been reluctant to acknowledge and to allow the traditional mass to go on. I know on your show, I've been listening to your show for about 10 years now. It's wonderful, and you've pretty much explained to the general audience how wonderful the traditional mass is, how pious it is, and how authentically, beautiful it is. And so these last two popes have been a little hostile to that, whereas Benedict and Pope John Paul II have not. So it seems like it's who's in control is going to pretty much sway the how the SSPX will survive and how they will continue. So right. Do you have any comments on that?
0: Sure. It's the tail wagging the dog. So they've got it exactly backwards. And it is true. Pope Francis, by all appearances at least, was not at all favorable toward the traditional Latin mass and too many traditional things. I think that's sort of an established fact. But popes come and popes go. And just as we saw, and this is something you heard me say any number of times in the last, 15 years or so, Pope Benedict XVI issued his Motu Proprio Summorum Pontificum, in which he said, I want a liberal and generous availability of the traditional Latin Mass for those who want it, recognizing that probably, numerically at least, the majority of Catholics are not clamoring for the traditional Latin Mass, but there were a significant minority of Catholics for whom it really is important, and they really do love it, and they really do want it. And he wisely said, this should be made available to them. The Church should be generous. Now, the reason I go into that is because when Pope Francis came into his pontificate, he essentially abrogated everything that Pope Benedict XVI had said he wanted to do. So he did a 180 on that. I don't think it's far-fetched to think. In fact, I'm rather inclined to believe this will happen. Perhaps it'll happen under Pope Leo. I don't know. But either Pope Leo or a future pope is going to reverse Traditionis Custodes from that was issued by Pope Francis. is going to say, well, that didn't work. We're not going to do that anymore. And I do believe we're going to see a future pope say there is a place for the traditional Latin Mass. And we don't want to antagonize and make feel as though they're being persecuted, the people who love the traditional Latin Mass. I foresee that. Whether it will happen, only God knows. But I foresee that as a likelihood. So that's where this other dimension that we haven't talked about yet, which is, I think it comes into play, and that is that we have to take the long-term approach. And we in the United States especially, we want things now. We want it done now. I want this fixed now. Whereas Veruca Salt would say, I want it now. And we can't always get what we want right now. Sometimes we have to wait and be patient. And that's the other thing I would like to offer into this conversation, is that part of humility is the virtue of being patient and waiting for the Lord to act. Do what we can in the meantime. Do our part. Fight the battle that we're assigned to fight. But wait on the Lord for those things that are beyond our control. I'll leave it at that. Any thoughts, Sixto?
1: No, I think you've covered all the bases, and except the as far as the timing of things, I'm not sure how urgent it was that the SSPX elevate these bishops now at this time. I think it was more urgent than
0: it wasn't urgent.
1: Well, we
0: it wasn't
1: can just wait on this. Oh well, if that's the case, then I would agree that in God's time. That would be it. Otherwise, I think you've covered all the bases. I appreciate that.
0: Well, you got it. Thank you for that. It's a sensitive topic, and what I'm saying is certainly angering some people. I don't mean to anger them, but I'm going to do my best to speak the truth in love. A few things to note about this argument from necessity, and that is that they're arguing that there's a state of necessity here, and that because the church is in this urgent crisis of modernism, as they say, I'm just saying it the way the SSPX people might put it, a moving away from the traditional liturgy, problems with priestly formation. Modernism is sort of at the peak of their concerns. And let's face it, modernism is a serious heresy, and it has infected many areas of the church, many people, that's for sure. But, that was foreseen by Pope Pius X over 100 years ago. But this argument that they have a state of necessity that therefore supplies them with the jurisdiction to, with impunity, to ignore the Pope and his express wishes, and to, on the one hand, pay lip service to the Pope and say, yeah, we acknowledge your authority, but we're not going to follow it. Their argument in saying the famous Salus Animarum Suprema Lex, that the salvation of souls is the highest law or the supreme law, they're, I would hope, unwittingly endangering the salvation of who knows how many souls who are adherents to the SSPX. They're causing the same problem that they seek to work against. And it's a shame. It doesn't have to be this way. And we'll see how it turns out. And yes, I'd like to acknowledge that there is a real, not just a perceived, but a real imbalance in terms of the institutional church's handling of renegade, heterodox, schismatic, whatever you want to call it, groups that are out there on the other side of the divide, if we want to put it in those terms, left and right, political or liberal and conservative are not really appropriate terms, but we do the best we can. Heterodox versus orthodox, modernist versus traditional, whatever you want to call it. That is, and I hope it will be, but that is a problem that I hope will be addressed, that will remove one of the kind of pseudo arguments that doesn't really accomplish what I think the SSPX people think it does. It doesn't exonerate their actions. It doesn't validate their actions just because the church isn't dropping the hammer on the alphabet people or the crazies in Germany who want to ordain women as priests and things like that. I hope that those things will be brought into a kind of balance. Not that the church is supposed to be playing whack-a-mole and just crush everybody. That's not what I'm arguing for. But that appeals to the sentiments, to the emotions of people who are not maybe paying as close attention. And they're saying, well, how come us? Why are we being singled out? Anyway, we'll take a little break. Is that right? Yeah, we're going to take a break. We'll come back. Plenty ahead. Boy, if this were a 12-hour show, God forbid, but if this were a 12-hour show, we still wouldn't have enough time. But we'll do the best we can in the next 15 minutes, 16, right after this.

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2: This is Archbishop Paul Coakley of the Archdiocese of Oklahoma City. 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
6: Hey, Ashley in Lexington, thank you for your kind note. I appreciate it. She says, you validated what I was feeling about the SSPX and James Martin SJ, the two extremes, and why is one being excommunicated and not the other? You acknowledge that there is a discrepancy. The traditional leaning folks are being targeted while the left runs without correction. Thank you for saying that. Sometimes hearing what you clearly see happening confirmed by someone else that you trust is very comforting. Well, thank you for that, Ashley. And I think it needs to be said. I mean, I know it needs to be said, as you do. Part of the problem, at least in the minds of SSPX adherents, is this sense of being singled out for harsh treatment. And they can point to umpteen different other groups and people and say, well, what about them? That's whataboutism, in other words. What about them? Why are you dropping the hammer on us and not to anybody else? Now, I'm not the Pope, never will be the Pope. And I don't want to in any way second guess any popes. But it doesn't take a lot of, you know, intellectual firepower for people to see that it would be very helpful if some of the other things going on in the church that deserve to be addressed, however forcefully, you know, only the Pope would decide that, but that would go a long way toward helping make this not appear as though these people are being persecuted because they love the Latin Mass. And that's how they are framing it. So thanks, Ashley. Appreciate that. Let's go to Mary in Cincinnati. Hi, Mary.
8: Hi, Patrick. Thanks for taking my call.
6: You're welcome.
8: I totally agree with everything you said about the SSPS and PX, you know, and the left and all that stuff. But that's not the purpose for my call.
6: That's okay.
8: I just had a question a few calls ago when the gentleman called, you know, stating that a Catholic cannot vote for the Democrat Party. And I agree with all that about abortion, transgender, all that kind of stuff. It is morally wrong and goes against God and Catholicism and everything else. And at any rate, this is my question. I was so disappointed when Trump approved IVF and did not halt, you know, the mail-in abortion pills. It's just horrible. Mm-hmm. But my question is, how do we vote? It's sort of like, I've always felt like I vote for the lesser of the two evils, but we're talking about human life here on both sides.
6: Yes.
8: So, you know, I'm a Republican, but I hate what he's approved of. It's wrong. Mm-hmm. So what
6: protecting abortion pills to preserve and protect those available.
8: Correct. Yeah. Mm-hmm. Correct. Because it's destroying life. So, you know, I think it's wrong not to vote. So what do we do? Do we choose the less of the two evils or what? And any ideas about that?
6: I do have ideas about that. And I, just to harken back to what I was referring to briefly earlier today, that this is where I believe, for me at least, the right way to approach it is a candidate-specific vote, where
8: Correct.
6: I'm not voting for a party. Now, some people do vote, just
8: Correct.
6: They vote the party line. Whoever's in their
8: Right.
6: party, they vote for that person who's a candidate.
8: Right.
6: I personally don't do it that way. And so
8: yeah,
6: I think
8: I
6: that's...
8: Agree.
6: Yeah, I think that's one part of my answer to your question, what do we do? And I can only frame it in terms of what would I try to do myself. That's one part of it, to be candidate specific as opposed to voting for a party. I'm not a party man, in other words, especially since the Republican Party has devolved into these morally objectionable
8: yeah.
6: positions that they've done. Shame on them.
8: Yeah.
6: The other thing is, and I... invariably, when this question comes up, I will get an email or two from somebody to say, but Patrick, you failed to mention that there is a party that you can vote for, this party or that party, the natural law party or this party that runs, you know, authentic Catholic candidates who do believe and uphold what the church teaches. I acknowledge that those groups do exist. They'll never get elected. Yeah. Under the current
8: Correct.
6: Circumstances that we're in, it's futile
8: Right.
6: to vote for them because they'll never get
8: I
6: elected.
8: I agree.
6: Okay.
8: Right.
6: So then it comes to the third thing, and I'll leave it at this. I'd like to know what you think. And that is, sometimes you're faced, like you said, with a completely unpalatable option or options. And that's where one of the strategies, sometimes it's unavoidable at times, you vote for the lesser of two evils, and you're not voting for the lesser of two evils because of the bad things that that candidate espouses, but in spite of them, so that you can at least
8: Right.
6: mitigate the potential damage done if the worst of the two candidates gets elected. So in other words, you're in a way voting against the other candidate by voting
8: Yeah.
6: for the one candidate. Any thoughts?
8: Yes. Yeah, no, that makes me feel so much better. Yes, and that actually makes a lot of sense because, you know, being human beings, obviously, none of us are perfect, and there probably will be things that I may not agree with for this candidate, but the other one, you know, has a much longer list than the one I would vote for. And the sad thing about this is, to me, the most the most important thing to vote for is the sanctity of human life. You know, I mean, if we don't have life, what do we have? Nothing. So
6: yeah, the U.S. bishops have said repeatedly in recent years that abortion is the preeminent life issue that we face right now. It doesn't mean it's the only one. Doesn't mean that there aren't other important life issues. But and I would say that as the U.S. bishops deliberate on this particular point, that they consider adding IVF to that just because of the sheer number of unborn children who are killed through IVF. It doesn't merely rival abortion. It exceeds numerically the number of children in abortions. That, I think, should be added to the mix.
8: I totally agree. So, well, I guess then I'll vote, you know, as you suggested. And my hope is that if J.D. Vance will be the candidate, being the practicing Catholic that he is, he will be against IVF and against the abortion pill.
6: I think he's roped into it now. I can only conjecture, but I assume he's roped into it because he's in the administration that promotes it, and therefore he's towing the line. Who knows what can happen in the future. I will say this, though, Mary. I've been trying to convince Cyrus to run for president because if he runs, I will vote for him.
8: Do you know what? I vote for Cyrus in a heartbeat. We're not doing that.
6: And his motto would be keep going all the way to the White House.
9: Nope.
8: Cyrus, come on. Somebody has to do it.
6: That's right. If not you, Cyrus, whom?
10: Patrick Madrid's
8: That's
10: good.
8: Right.
6: Oh, I've got a day job. I've got to do this job. Yeah. I don't have time.
8: Yes. And I love Patrick's show. Patrick, you are helping millions of people. I love your show, and you have validated everything I believe in the Catholic Church. So thank you so, so very much.
6: You are very kind, and I take it to heart. I appreciate it. And let's thank God for all of his many blessings. Thank you. In time, do we have time? Let's see. Let's go.
11: How much time we got left? Tons.
6: Okay. Let's go to Anna in California. Hi, Anna.
12: Hi, Patrick. Thank you.
6: You're welcome.
12: I just wanted to say, I think you've spoken at St. Edward's in Newark when Father Jeffrey Keyes was the...
6: Newark, California, just over the water from... Stanford University, right?
12: Near Fremont.
6: Yeah, I know the parish well. I was privileged to speak there a few times.
12: Yes. So he was also teaching at the Oakland Diocese. He was from the Precious Blood community.
6: Yes.
12: And he totally remodeled the church to be Latin Rite friendly.
6: Yes.
12: And
6: he did a great job.
12: Actually, it's beautiful. The church is really beautiful. And what happened was he was persecuted by the Precious Blood for, you know, celebrating the traditional Latin Rite. He was my teacher for liturgy at the School for Pastoral Ministry, and he knew a lot about Gregorian chant because he could play piano. And
6: yeah, I know him very well. He's been a friend for many years. How can I help today? What can I do to help?
12: Well, I felt he was persecuted for practicing the traditional Latin Rite, and he eventually left the Precious Blood to join the diocesan. Mm-hmm. And
6: he's in the Diocese of Santa Rosa. But this is kind of old history. What about it?
12: St. Eugene, and he celebrated it until I think now he's retired. So I feel as if it's not just the SSPX. I think in general, the Latin Rite is being persecuted. I was born when Novus Ordo started, so I actually have gone to FSSP. I've gone to ICKSP, which is Institute of Christ the King Sovereign Priest.
6: Yeah.
12: I have gone to SSPX. I don't necessarily join any one of them, but I go to, ever since 2016, since I started with Father Jeffrey Keyes, I started going to different Latin Rite masses, and I also go to Novus Ordo right now.
6: Uh-huh. We're just about out of time, though. Did you have a question or no?
12: I have a comment saying, I think we have to reverse that traditionis custodes, because this is the original right, and we're being persecuted. So including the Oakland Diocese, they kicked out basically the CKSP recently, and now they're in Archdiocese of San Francisco because...
6: Here's my advice. We're actually out of time. Be patient with the church. The Lord is patient with the church, number one. Be faithful. Love God with all your heart, mind, and strength. Love your neighbor as yourself, as Jesus said. Stay in the state of grace. Receive the sacraments. Pray the rosary. Read the Bible. Give alms to the poor. Be a good wife if you're a wife. Be a good mom if you're a mom. Attend to your duties in your state of life, and all will be well. All will be well. There may be difficulties along the way. There always are. But if you're attending to what you're called to do, doesn't matter what happens around you, because you'll be okay. Keep your eyes fixed on Jesus and trust in him. And I appreciate your call. Thank you. We'll do it again tomorrow, same Pat time, same Pat channel. Until then, I'll pray for you. Please pray for me.
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3: 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Prosecutors in Utah are presenting their case against the man accused of murdering Charlie Kirk. Utah prosecutors saying they have a mountain of evidence against the suspect, 23-year-old Tyler James Robinson, and plan to seek the death penalty. Kirk's widow, Erica, and his parents, Robert and Catherine Kirk, are attending the hearing, marking the first time they've seen Robinson in person. President Donald Trump's son, Donald Trump Jr., was also seated in the courtroom gallery. Americans are living longer, and new federal data suggests life expectancy may be at an all-time high.
15: New CDC data shows the U.S. death rate fell to a record low in 2025, down nearly 5% from the year before. Life expectancy was already 79 years in 2024 and is expected to rise to a new record when final 2025 figures are released later this year. Fewer overdose and COVID-related deaths did help drive the improvement, although heart disease and cancer remain the nation's leading causes of death.
3: Monica Nelson reporting. This past weekend, the National Eucharistic Pilgrimage reached its conclusion in Philadelphia after traveling more than 2,000 miles across the country. 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The weekend also featured a special video message from Pope Leo XIV.
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22: Welcome. We're kicking off this week, continuing after we celebrate Independence Day on this idea of what is freedom. How do you find freedom? especially your interior freedom, freedom from a Catholic perspective. And joining me today are two guests I'm really looking forward to speaking with. In a moment, we'll be joined by Dr. Andrew and Sarah Swafford. They're known nationally for their writing and talks on dating, marriage, and the spiritual life. We'll share a little bit about them in just a moment. We're going to talk about how to find interior freedom, the grit that's necessary to get there. Also discuss how freedom transforms our lives, as well as dive into our ongoing series on the theology of the body. Whether you're new to it, have never known it at all, I've decided to take a little bit of a course direction in so much of what we're facing in the culture, that the teaching of the church is always prophetic and helping to reach in at any point in human history to help us address the greatest controversy, both internally in ourselves, but also within the culture, everything from gender ideology to much more that we are facing in isolation and loneliness today, which is why we're joined today by Dr. Andrew and Sarah Swafford. As I mentioned earlier, they're known nationally for their writing and talks on dating, marriage, and the spiritual life. They have 6 children. In fact, they just welcomed their latest baby, who I believe was born just a month ago today. And Dr. Andrew Swafford is also professor of theology at Benedictine College. Andrew and Sarah, welcome to Trending.
0: Hey, thank you so much for having us. It's great to be with you.
1: Yeah, it's Emery. Good to be with you.
22: I'm looking here at your book that I've been reading, Grit, Gift and Grit, How Heroic Virtue Can Change Your Life and Relationship. Fantastic book. It dives deeply into much of the crisis of loneliness, isolation, navigating the nitty-gritty of both relationships, ourselves, trying to discover virtue and really the meaning in our lives. I know much of your work has focused on the young adult community over the last number of years, and this book, I really believe, dives into and speaks to the culture, especially a culture that we're experiencing right now, of conformity, a culture where you have different ends of the spectrum of severe laziness on one side and workaholism on another. And even this week, as we celebrate Independence Day, a misguided sense of freedom. I think people think of freedom in terms of independence, self-sufficiency, and complete isolation from relationships, both our own needs, but also the needs of others. And so I found myself, in diving into your book, really pondering freedom in particular, especially as you walk through a chapter focusing in particular on the topic of the rise of loneliness, isolation, despair, and even fear. And you take us back to the stories of Pope St. John Paul II and explain much of what we see in a lot of the photos where he's depicted not dressed as a priest, but dressed, for example, one of my favorite photos you mentioned in the book, when Pope St. John Paul II is shaving and clearly out in the woods camping, or when we see pictures of him celebrating a mass on an overturned kayak with oars for a cross. Can you talk a little bit about how those pictures actually symbolize so much more of a culture that he had built with young adults seeking out interior freedom?
0: Oh, man, we absolutely love talking about this. And we always joke that we only need 4 hours to tell you everything we want to tell you about this amazing saint and topic of, like you said, freedom. A couple of years ago, we actually went over to Rome. We got to study abroad in Florence with 50 college students at Benedictine. And Andy was the professor. So we took our 4 kids at the time we went over there. And it was just an amazing experience. My whole ministry started in the dorms about 15 years ago. I started doing ministry, you know, I wrote my book in 2015. And it was really like getting to see an inside picture of what young adults were actually going through at that time. And that was when social media started coming out and texting became very big. And it was, oh my gosh, I was like, how are we going to navigate this? And so when we went over with these college students in 2018, it was kind of another deep look into that. And Andy taught his class on the life of St. John Paul II. And at one point he said, I want this to be a Chodovisco for you all. And that word really stood out to us. And what we found was whenever Pope John Paul II would take students up into the mountains, you know, we think it looks just like a cool, like, get together outing, you know, but it was so much more than that. It was, you know, he was taking them away from the noise and the culture and, to be honest, communism. You know, I mean, they weren't even allowed. That's why he's in clerics, is because they weren't even allowed to, the priests weren't allowed to be with the young people. They could have been arrested. Mm-hmm. So he was in clerics because they called him Vujek. They called him Uncle Carol so that they could all be together and not get arrested, which is wild to me. And a lot of times the young adults wouldn't even share their last names with each other because they had 75,000 spies and you didn't know who you were talking to. And I feel like the college students, when we were explaining all this to them, they just really latched on to this idea of, man, John Paul II would take them out into, you know, out into the woods. They'd go kayaking, they'd go camping, they'd hang out, and they could talk about anything. They could ask him anything. And they called it Chertovisco, which means like environment or milieu, or, you know, they almost became like a little family, and it became a zone of freedom for those college students. And when our students that went with us in Italy talk about it, they like almost can't talk about it without crying, because that's really what those 3 months became for them. Was they didn't have access to a lot of like phones, and they weren't doing their normal schedule. It was almost like getting away and asking those hard questions. And we loved accompanying them in that. And so this book was really born from how do we want to be with, you know, we want to be with people, young adults and adults, and just walk with people, and trying to write this book so that people could understand kind of what we saw over there, but also what, like what we were talking about, you know, because I think people are starving for these kinds of things, these answers to those deep questions. Like you said, what's the meaning of my life? Like, how do I, you know, how do I navigate life with faith, and how do I have virtue and the grit of life? So you're nailing it. Exactly what we were trying to go for was exactly what you're talking about.
1: Yeah, you know, that, I mean, these students, go ahead, Andrew.
2: They, you know, they weren't alive when the Berlin Wall fell. They you know, they know almost nothing about communism, and using JP2 and helping them to see that communism wasn't just an economic system. It was a systematic promulgation of atheism. Mm-hmm. It was a battle over the authentic past of Poland. It was a battle over what the Poland future is going to be. It was a battle over the hearts and minds of the Polish youth. And when they started kind of hearing this, and they realized there was like a clear ideological orthodoxy that if you didn't toe the line, if you were, you know, going to express your Catholic faith, like you were going to be marginalized. And they start to see it's not the exact same thing now, but they see all the parallels. And so JP2, you know, then Karol Wojtyła, taking these students in the mountains, it was a way, this Chertovisko, a zone of freedom, to get away from that kind of communist, atheistic ethos and build friendships based upon the faith. And that's kind of what our students found. And it's what so many of us have found as well.
22: I'm glad you mentioned the context of communism in particular there, because I'm doing a series on theology of the body right now for people who have never really dove into it. We're walking through all the texts of JP2. And what I was talking about the other day was how often as Catholics, we talk about JP2 championing the culture of life and objecting to the culture of death. And we often think of that in terms of the pro-life issue and euthanasia. But I think it's so much more than that. And it was prophetic if we look at it in terms of the context of gender ideology. Today, the culture of life is interior before it goes out into the exterior world, seeing how we need to bring the culture of life in. But it's this mental health crisis that we're battling, this crisis of ideology. At the end of the day, is a post-Christian mindset where we've lost a vision of the Creator. And so this whole story of how Pope St. John Paul II, in the face of communism, in the face of that loneliness, isolation, you couldn't be seen with a priest, and all of this wasn't allowed, that they would take these camping trips to create this sense of, you know, a Shangri-La, as you guys referred to it, and as the group was referred to, that showed
2: Chertovisko,
22: that Chertovisko, that type of mindset, but environment, that not everyone can go out into the woods today and live isolated from the world. I think there are many people who would love to live that, but how do you discover that in your own way, in your own community, in your day-to-day life, as we live in a culture of conformity, just as in many ways the communist culture experienced then, that you can't rise above something or look different, that you need to go with the BLM narrative. You need to go with the LGBTQ narrative today.
0: Yeah, I think that a lot of times, you know, I Swaff and I are part of the Oregon Trail generation. We are early 80s babies. So we grew up in, you know, we had internet at home, but it was such a pain to use it in high school. I thought it was a pain, pain in the butt. So, I mean, like, we didn't grow up with this. And so I look at, you know, our own children. We have our kids range from 17 to a month. Like, so, I mean, we have them all over the spectrum. And I always tell people, I'm like, they are playing with a deck of cards that no one in the history of the world has played with. You know what I mean? Like, to be able to get on your phone and be bombarded with all these ideas and all of these, you know, honestly, this cancel culture, just everything you're talking about, where they're already trying to figure out, what do I believe and where do I stand on this? And the voices are just so loud and so competing that sometimes I think the church especially, you know, we kind of sit there and go, man, how do we fight this, you know? And the Communist Party, you know, the communism was built on four pillars: fear, isolation, sexual teachings, and atheism. Does that not sound familiar to like where we are right now? You know, it's like And we're not, again, we're not saying that we live in a communistic country. We want to be very clear with that. But we also, I think a lot of people that when we talk to people, they're like, I'm just so exhausted by the whole thing. They just shut down and they're like, I don't even know what to believe. I don't even care. I'm just going to go back to my video game. I'm just going to go back to my shopping. I'm just going to go back. You know, they almost just are exhausted by it. So whenever they start to hear us talk and talk about solutions, that's what this book, we meant this book to be super practical, because I think a lot of them are like, yeah, I don't like where I'm at right now, but what am I supposed to do about it? Or, yeah, I mean, I don't really believe everything the culture is talking about, but I'm like intimidated by it. I don't want my friends to hate me. I don't want my family to disown me. You know what I mean? Like, and so they just quietly conform or quietly like don't say anything. You know what I mean? They're just like, I'm terrified. So we really wrote this book so that they could feel like there were people out there that get it, that get them, that understand them, and then give them some practicals on how to build this life that they're longing for.
22: And it's not just young adults who are experiencing this crisis right now. And you see the rise in loneliness among middle-aged people who have no friends, who are seeking out, I think, all of these other healing mechanisms, whether it be I'm spiritual, not religious, yoga, antidepressants, creating families outside of the family that is the traditional guideline for how we've lived for centuries upon centuries. So I think this is significant. As you say, we may not be living in a communist country built on those pillars of fear, isolation, sexual teaching, and atheism, but we are seeing that as most prevalent in many of the lives of everyday people today.
2: You're so right, Timmy. I mean, you think about fear and isolation. I mean, whether it's in Poland, but I think now too, if you think that you're the only one that has doubts and misgivings about all these different agendas. If you think you're all by yourself, you're afraid, and you end up conforming and compromising and just getting in line. But when the moment you start to see, I'm not alone, that there's others with me, it starts to break the chains of fear. As you say, the loneliness, I mean, I think for so many people today, life is like a story with no plot. And so we're all, you know, you give your life meaning. And, you know, there's a line from Cardinal Ratzinger, then Cardinal Ratzinger, you know, later Pope Benedict XVI, the true meaning is received. Real meaning is not fabricated. It's not my own, you know, concoction, my own manipulation. It's received ultimately from the Lord. And that's really where the gift part of the title is coming in. That real meaning is received as a gift from the Lord. And the meaning of our life is to make a gift of ourselves back. And to do that, we're going to need grit, not just in a secular sense, but real supernatural faith-filled grit to go against the grain, go against the culture. And you mentioned, how do we build this today? You know, that short of Visco, it began with a choir, but it began with a few students that he tried to interest to go to daily mass. And three marriages came out of that. It began small. The key to virtuous friendship is it's about something. It's not just running at each other. It's just like a team is united in the pursuit of victory. Virtuous friends are united as they pursue a transcendent good, Jesus Christ. And so you find one or two other people that want to catch fire with you, and all of a sudden it grows, and it can look different, but it doesn't have to be big. We've seen it happen in many different places, and I think that's the key, is finding those friendships, those people you can really, you know, friends, family, want to go all in with. And then what happens, like, inadvertently is, I mean, the best of dating relationships and even marriages come out of that, but you don't join those groups for that purpose. You join because you want to go on with Jesus Christ, and that, you know, people just find each other that way.
22: It reminds me of the work in many ways of many people who influenced, for example, Pope St. John Paul II himself, from St. John of the Cross to Aristotle, and having a greater understanding of what friendship is. We live in a culture that is very self-interested in love rather than disinterested in friendship. Not that we shouldn't have interest and investment in our friendships, but that we should have a greater sense of building up and edifying the other person. And with that, we ourselves grow, and finding people where we can share common missions.
2: Yeah, your friends are as deep as the good that holds you together. And if it's just pleasure, that's all it is. If it's just utility, that's all it is. But if it's something deeper and greater, then the friendship then deepens likewise.
22: You're listening to Trending with Tim Murray here on Relevant Radio. That's Dr. Andrew Swofford and his wife, Sarah Swofford. They're known nationally for their writings and talks on dating, marriage, and spiritual life. We're going to come back, continuing to talk about their book, Gift and Grit. And we're going to talk about the grit side of it. Why grit is necessary? What does that look like? How do we build virtue in order to discover that interior freedom that we all so desperately desire in a culture that is begging for our conformity to whatever the way of the world is. And maybe you're afraid. Maybe you're afraid to speak up. Maybe you're afraid to sound, look, or think differently than what the culture tells you. That goes radically against what we're called to as Catholics. And that's why books like these are so helpful. We'll post a link on social media. You can check them out at swoffords.com. We'll be right back.
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22: Joining me today on Trending is Dr. Andrew and Sarah Swofford. They're known nationally for their writings and talks on dating, marriage, and the spiritual life. They have 6 children, one who's just a month old. Congratulations again to the both of you. And I'm diving into their book, Gift and Grit, How Heroic Virtue Can Change Your Life and Relationships. They wrote the book together, and it speaks so poignantly to what's occurring in the culture. I want to dive into the topic of grit in particular. We live, as I mentioned earlier, in this culture of extremes. One side of laziness, keep your head down, don't mess with the status quo. And even today, Generation Z in particular, not even wanting to work. before they've even entered into the workforce. You have on the opposite end of the spectrum this overachievement focus in the culture, driven, you could say, in many ways by radical feminism, and even just this lack of feeling comfortable with sitting by ourselves with our own thoughts and ideas or people. And I think in the midst of that, we've got to find the middle ground, and that's always a virtue. And this is part of what I love about both of your work in particular, is you always bring the spiritual and moral theology to the forefront with the focus on virtue. So I want to talk about building that resilience through grit. Can you talk, first of all, maybe for those who we haven't really thought about what that word grit means, what is grit?
2: You know, it's kind of the way we're using it, because the grit's gotten some traction in the secular culture, but we mean something a little bit deeper.
22: Right.
2: It's kind of like the virtue of patience, which is often seen as a subset of courage. And there's the courage of a soldier that attacks, confronts, engages evil. But then there's the courage of a martyr who can persevere through an evil that can't be removed. And so the grit that we're really after, and what we've seen over the years, and really in all of our lives, it's kind of, it's part of the human condition, is sometimes people get excited, enthusiastic about the spiritual life, about they have a conversion experience with any walk of life. But then, you know, what happens when it gets a little more, you know, inconvenient? It's a little more monotonous. It's not as rosy. It's not as glamorous. Are you going to fold then? And what's going to kind of see it through? So I think part of what grit's all about is that you develop a consistency. You know, a good player is reliable, but anybody can hit a lucky shot. And virtue is about not just the external action, but becoming a certain kind of person who can do this promptly, consistently, and with joy, with joy. Mm. So you start to, you know, see the you know, there's some situations in life where we need to remove ourselves. It might be like an abusive situation, something like that, for sure. But then with discernment, if this is the station the Lord has called us to, whatever that is, whether it's being a new mom with young kids or whatever, any vocation is going to have those less glamorous moments. It's like, well, what do I do now? Well, that's where we need to see even those things that maybe wouldn't choose ourselves in light of faith as gifts from the Father to be embraced and accepted and offered back as a holy and living sacrifice.
22: I love that where you mentioned this idea of grit is that courage of the martyrs, it perseveres through an evil that doesn't disappear. That's so significant, I think, in all of our journeys, that sometimes whether you've just gone through a conversion or maybe you're on some sort of high from an achievement you've experienced, or maybe having just gone to church, I mean, whatever brings that high for you, that sometimes these lows sink so deeply into our hearts, our minds, our souls, because we think that the evil is just going to disappear. And that's a challenge. You mentioned that we have to respond in the face of all that promptly, consistently, and joyfully. So how do you distinguish that? Andrew, I know in the book you talk about the difference between grit when it comes to personal goals, let's say fitness goals, versus the grit that helps us to see our own value and make changes in our lives. Can you talk about the difference there? Because I think a lot of people have a hard time seeing the difference between hard work and that virtuous grit that you're chasing.
2: Yeah, this, I mean, I think this touches a lot of things. There's a lot of, you know, sometimes the kind of grit in the secular sense and the sort of like excellence in the secular sense is sort of really deep down about self-aggrandizement. It's just about making myself better. And I think here, Wojtyla can really help us as well, because while he builds on the Aristotelian Thomistic framework of virtue and all that, there are some moves he'll make in really putting the accent mark on love, that freedom really is oriented to love. Freedom's not an end in itself. You mentioned freedom earlier, but my freedom is there to give me the ability to choose the good and to make a gift of myself in love. And so it's funny, you mentioned, you know, being lazy and this workaholism. Both of those actually can be instances of sloth, of achadia, in terms of the deadly sin, because we think of sloth as just laziness, but, you know, the way like Aquinas defines it, for example, is it's a sadness at the difficulty of the good. And that might make me just fold, but it's also rooted in kind of a sense of meaninglessness, purposelessness. I'm bored with life. And so I might turn to work and become a workaholic to fill the void, to kind of give meaning to my life. So I think part of it is, what is the end that I'm chasing? You know, we admire the Michael Jordans and the Michael Phelps and all these great athletes, and rightfully so. But I think we also see in many cases that comes at a price. That comes at a price. So what does it mean to kind of be excellent overall? What does it mean to pursue the ultimate goal, the ultimate good with the Lord and making a gift of my life? And that might mean that I can't just, you know, aggrandize myself in this or that area. It might mean that I have the humility to say, you know what, that's not my calling right now. that would destroy my

0: writing books or research or languages or advanced degrees as the ultimate end in itself, it would destroy my family. It would destroy my fundamental vocation. Mm-hmm. So it's not that those things can't have a place, but I think all of us, I think Catholics especially, right? If the evil one can't get us to choose evils, he'll often throw, you know, goods our way to distract us and throw off an imbalance in our lives. And I think it's easy to chase good things that aren't from the Lord, and they can really wreck us spiritually and morally. So I think that's kind of what we mean here.
1: Yeah, we watch a lot of young adults and adults. I mean, we've had a lot of adults read this book and go, man, I got a lot out of that. That was not just for young adults. You know, and that's like I said, we are really talking to ourselves in this book. It's been the fruit of a lot of our conversations. And it's just so easy to want, when you feel down, when you feel tired, when you feel bored, like Swaff said, restless with life, you know, it's so easy to be like, oh, I'm just going to check my phone because I'm sure there's something wonderful on social media that's going to bring me out of this, you know, or, oh, I'm just going to, you know, I'm going to just turn to work and I know I'm going to feel my worth there and I know I'm going to feel enough. Or, you know, like I joke with people, you know, I love Pinterest. I have a love hate with Pinterest because I'm like, oh my gosh, like I want to go organize every closet in my house. And like, you know, I want to like alphabetize my cans and all this stuff. I'm OCD, you know, I always look at Andy. I'm like, I don't think that's what the kingdom needs today. You know what I mean? It's like, you know, the world just gives you all these outs and distractions. And it's almost like, you know, our Lord just sits over there going, hey, like I'm over here. Like everything, you know, we watch everybody. And I think it doesn't matter how old you are. You think that all these things are going to fulfill you. And ultimately, I think a lot of young adults think, well, if I just find this perfect person, this relationship, this person that can be my everything, I'll be happy if and when. And I've been doing relationships, you know, talking ministry with young adults for years and years and years. And you can just watch their eyes. Like when I start talking about this, like no one can be your savior. You already have one. So let God be God and let people be people. You know, like they're going to fail you. They're not perfect. You're not perfect. But trying to make someone your God is the greatest way to be unhappy and disappointed, you know? And so when I start saying these things, you can just see the light bulbs going off. Like, oh my gosh, like my work is not going to fulfill me. Like these relationships are not ultimately going to fulfill me. Michael Phelps had enough gold medals. It didn't ultimately fulfill him. You know, like you start looking at this and go, I think there has to be more. And that more is our relationship with Jesus Christ and the church. And yet everyone uses that as their last option instead of their first place to go. You know what I mean? It's like, oh, I guess I'll try God. It's like, what are we doing? You know what I mean? So I'm really excited that people, you know, we wrote this with a real eye towards the men. We really wanted to give something to the men out there because there's a lot of men that come to us and say, I am so lonely. I am so lost. I don't know where I stand with my faith. Please help me. Like, help me. How do I talk to people? How do I flirt again? How do I get back out there and like live life again? We have a lot of young adult men that come to us and we really had a heart. We have such a heart for them. People of all ages, anybody. I mean, everyone struggles with this kind of stuff in some way. So it's a human condition and we're here to fight for people and we're here to accompany people because we're right there in that same battle.
2: 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And we're talking about their book, Gift and Grit. 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That's the SWAFFORDS.com, where you can also find their book. How do you stay focused on a supernatural sense of grit? Because I think often there's that idea, okay, I love what you're saying. I'm here. I'm with you. I want to have this perspective. But then there's a falling off the bandwagon over and over and over again.
1: Yes.
0: Yeah, I mean, one of our chapters is about living with eternity in mind. And one of the kind of an Ignatian reflection that I've always loved is how would the deathbed version of myself evaluate my life right now? Am I living in a way that would make the deathbed version of myself proud? You know, when all things come into perspective in kind of a crystal clear way. One of the people that we draw from in the book, and many of your listeners, I'm sure, know his story, Walter Chiswick, Father Walter Chiswick, Jesuit, wanted to be so badly a missionary to communist Russia. And in the early 20th century, he goes and trains in Rome. And in 1938, they deem it too dangerous. And they send him to Eastern Poland. He was born to Polish immigrant parents in Pennsylvania. And make a long story short, the Russians took over that area of Poland. And people from that region were being hired out

0: sort of in quotes volunteer to go into Russia to the Ural Mountains and support the war effort. And he and another priest are like, hey, let's go undercover. And that's how we'll actually get into Russia and become missionaries. And the ministry is just fruitless. There's nothing happening. All of a sudden, within about a year or so, he's arrested as a Vatican spy and a German spy. Spends 15 years in a Siberian, you know, communist prison camp. And ironically, it's only in the camp. It's only in the camp that he's able to exercise priestly ministry. And he could have been like, why did I ever come here? What was I thinking? Like, my life is a joke. But he didn't. It's so, I mean, it's, and his life is extreme anyways. We can take a lesson here. He basically said, this is where the Lord has called me. And I embrace this as gift, even though it's a gift that I never would have chosen for myself. But I believe the Lord is here. So it's really seen in light of faith. And I'm going to embrace this and offer it back as a sacrifice to him. And he never regretted going. It's just mystifying. He never lost his peace. So I think what Christian hope really is all about is it's not a happy, clappy optimism. Things are always going to just get better inevitably. Many times they will. But Christian hope really is about, despite appearances to the contrary, God is at work. It's the Joseph narrative. It's when he's sold into slavery and God is behind the scenes, that I know God is at work, even if I don't feel it, I don't see it. And I'm not made for this life ultimately. I think you have to have that eternal perspective. Yeah. It'll never work. And so you have to kind of see all these things in light of eternity. And there's going to be, you know, ups and downs. But I think that's the only way. And I look at Chizik, it's like, if he can maintain his peace of mind there, if he can maintain his joy, his serenity there in a communist prison camp, well, gosh darn it, when my internet is slow, I can do the same thing, right? And our Lord talks so much about, like, not being anxious, you know, and there's different kinds of anxiety, so for sure. But I know my own life, when I've been so overwhelmed by my own issues, my concerns, my worries, I might be physically in the same room, but I'm not present. And I think what happens is anxiety, in the kind of run-of-the-mill, I don't mean like clinical anxiety, but the run-of-the-mill anxiety, it paralyzes our ability to love and to get outside of ourselves. So what grit really is about very often is, can I rise above how I feel in the moment? Can I choose the good? Can I be present to people in my life? And can I see what's happening in a deeper way than merely, gosh, I don't like this. I wish it would have happened differently.
1: Man, I think that's a great place to focus in on, like rising above what we are experiencing. And you mentioned, how do you have that perspective? Keep death in mind, to embrace suffering. And we were chosen at this point in history to live and experience what we are. It's not all easy, but with God, all things are possible. And do we truly believe and embrace that? That has been Dr. Andrew and Sarah Swafford. You can check out their book, Gift and Grit. It's available for sale now. We post a link on social media as well as in the episode notes. Thank you so much for joining us today here on Trending. I'll be right back to continue our Theology of the Body series.
2: Well, what does the left love? The left loves the environment. And it's killing the environment. It's in our water. A test in other countries show that endocrine blockers from chemical abortion pills are in the water.
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1: Welcome back. We're talking about freedom today on Trending, and I want to talk a little bit about what exactly is freedom. I think we live at a time in history as Americans in particular, but also across the West, where freedom is what we celebrated to us this week, independence. And that word independence means, in many respects, self-reliance, a severing of any sense of responsibility. If you do something, you do it out of this idea of forced obligation rather than a sense of loving sacrifice and commitment and responsibility. Freedom tends to have this negative connotation rather than a positive definition. Freedom, actually, the best way to summarize it, I think, is in a quote by Pope St. John Paul II, and which is why I think this does tie into the Theology of the Body series that we'll be continuing today. Pope St. John Paul II said, "Freedom consists not in doing what we like, but having the right to do what we ought." I'll say that again because it's very profound. Freedom consists not in doing what we like, but in having the right to do what we ought. I think today we live in this self-enclosed void, often where we can shut in on ourselves, shut ourselves away from connection, responsibility, and even our own needs that include our need for connection to other people. We miss often our human capacity for love and relationships, and from multiple perspectives, not just from the idea of, you know, I don't want to have the commitment and responsibility to help others feel loved or help others have relationships, but we also miss our capacity and need to feel loved and have relationships. And there's a cycle that continues on and on of us rejecting our need and even rejecting our own dependence on others. And yet at the end of the day, all of us need that very communal dimension of who we are to be fulfilled. And so I bring this all up in relation to freedom, because freedom today, our definition essentially is isolation. And look where that has taken us. Isolation to the point of saying I should be able to kill my own children to make my own mark on the world. Feminism. Isolation to the point of saying not only that, but I should also be able to say I am an island and I can define myself in any way I like. I can create my Shangri-La. I can create my reality. I can create and make my life whatever I want it to be. And that's just not true. You don't get to have your dreams. Yes, you can chase after your dreams, realistic dreams. But often, as we know, we make plans, God can laugh. Because why? Because we make plans thinking this is our path to success, achievement, human happiness. But it's often through the crucible that we come to discover authentic human freedom in love and in joy, but through the reality that human nature has fallen, the human person has fallen, and with that comes suffering as a path back to redemption. And that's why this conversation about freedom in the midst of this week, as we've celebrated Independence Day, the independence of our country, I think we've been overly influenced by the wrong type of freedom. Again, as I said earlier, Pope St. John Paul II said, freedom consists not in doing what we like, but in having the right to do what we ought. But we tend to reject that right, reduce it to a negligible responsibility that is severable, whether it be through something such as no-fault divorce, going no contact, ghosting people. I think that this idea of freedom is so misunderstood in our minds as Americans in the West that we need to ponder it from a Catholic perspective in particular. And I think this does set the page for our ongoing series in Theology of the Body. And if you're just joining us, we are on our third day diving into Pope St. John Paul II's Theology of the Body. And we're going to be wrapping up at the end of every week in a podcast the summary of all of the talks we've done here on Theology of the Body. I did an introduction to it. We're learning more and more about Pope St. John Paul II and his life. And as we continue in this series, it's important that we understand that the whole context of Theology of the Body really was both poignant and relevant at a time in history when the human person had been so degraded, the bloodiest century in human history. We saw the rise of Nazi Germany, the influence of communism that even here it has significantly influenced us in America, even as we combat it in other countries. And now in the midst of that, Pope St. John Paul II prophetically speaks even to today, even to what we experience and the crisis of ideological disagreements that have really taken us to a point of severing relationship, seeing someone as always an enemy rather than ever a friend. And so Pope St. John Paul II's Theology of the Body speaks into this context of human history so prophetically, presenting the church's teaching as always relevant, never changing, just expressing it in another way. And it's a biblical, philosophical human anthropology. And where we left off yesterday is this idea that Pope St. John Paul II presents in that we as human beings are more like God and less like the rest of creation. That in the creation account, if we read Genesis chapter 1, we understand God made us in his image and in his likeness with a dominion over the world. And he made us, he emphasizes this, male and female. This is an essential truth that indicates and refers to who we are as particular persons, but also part of God's creation. And with this, Pope St. John Paul II in his Theology of the Body points to us as human beings in the mystery of who we are, but also understanding the purpose at the same time of being made male and female with a creator to whom has a great rule over us. And if we pause for just a moment and think about that reality, and I hope that you'll read Genesis chapters 1 and 2 as we're going through this series right now, and I'll give you passages to read, but specifically those two first chapters, because in it, you see that reality of being created in God's image and likeness. What does that mean? To be created in God's image and likeness means we have intellect and free will because God is love. And if God is love and we are made in his image and likeness, we are made for love. And the only way you can love is if you can come to know something and freely choose it. This is why the whole conversation of freedom is so relevant. And that quote I've been repeating of Pope St. John Paul II, that freedom consists not in doing what we like, but having the right to do what we ought. That we as human beings are choosing something, chasing after it, and freely loving it. That freedom has a purpose of the good, of what we ought to do. And so Pope St. John Paul II, in talking about this understanding of the human person and God's image and likeness, if we turn for a moment, we'll play into this a little more as we walk through the series. If we understand the significance of dominion that God gave us as human beings, dominion over all of creation. If he made us in his image and likeness, what can we learn from that? Well, something very significant to gather here is to look at ancient history, a time before phones and even before letter writing was common, before modern forms of travel, communication. that there would be these vast kingdoms, areas that were conquered, and the people were considered subjects of a particular ruler, say a king. And the king would erect in these various areas statues of himself. And these statues would be a reminder of the dominion of the king over his subjects, over the people. It would be a symbol of his law, of his rule, of his taxes, of his way of life to keep the people in check. But God created us, if you think about this, in his image and likeness. So we reflect God. We reflect God's love. We reflect God through the exercise of our intellect and will, of coming to know something, freely choosing it, of communicating it, of coming into communion with other people. This is why God's image and likeness stamped and imprinted on us is so significant in both a mysterious way, but also in an objective way of objective truths about human nature that we can draw. And this is why Pope St. John Paul II, just still in his third of 133 catechetical talks, is pointing to these objective realities that we see presented in the inspired word of God of Genesis chapter 1. The objectivity of the human person as a male and female created in God's image and likeness, and the dominion that we have as human beings over the rest of the world. That the person, as Pope St. John Paul II refers to, again, is more set apart in his likeness toward God rather than the creatures. And this is why I radically have an objection to how often, myself included, we refer to ourselves as human beings as rational animals. We are rational animals, but we are so far separated from them that even in discussing that, the modern world does reduce us to rational animals with a blueprint potentially to be erased. Because our carbon footprint's too much, we're overpopulated, and so on and so forth. Or we don't like what we are, and so we can manipulate through plastic reconstructive surgeries to make ourselves whatever we want to be. But Pope St. John Paul II said the person is defined in a more metaphysical than a physical way. What does that mean? Yesterday here on the series, I talked about how we, everything we are, and this is a philosophical truth, everything that exists is both matter and form, but mostly form. So the matter of the body is the body, and the form of the body is the soul. So the matter of the human person is the body, the form of the human person is the soul. So we're matter and form, but mostly form. So we're body and soul, but mostly soul. Well, that leads us to a great sense of mystery. Again, Pope St. John Paul II said that we're more metaphysical than physical. That leads to this sense of mystery in the respect that, well, we have this creation narrative that we read in Genesis chapter 1. We read the creation of the human person according to Holy Scripture, the inspired word of God. Whether you believe that that is the way the dawn of creation occurred, or whether you believe that it's a story for us to understand and gather and glean information about ourselves, either way, we have to see this is our story. And the significance is the creation of ourselves, but also the mystery of being called, as we read in Genesis chapter 1, to be fruitful and multiply. Our own creation is a mystery, but also even the creation of new life is a mystery. And so as we look at this, our stories are both metaphysical and anthropological. Metaphysical in the sense that we're studying and coming to understand ourselves and our nature and existence. This is the creation of the human person. And we see ourselves within a historical context here. And in Pope St. John Paul's Second Theology of the Body, it's here that we read for the first time in his second of his catechetical teachings in the Theology of the Body, where he uses that phrase, theology of the body, within the context of understanding ourselves as a mystery, but also with objective reality of maleness, femaleness, being created in God's image and likeness, and having dominion. And at the end of the day, that means we're creatures before the Creator. And so Pope St. John Paul II in the third and fourth catechetical teaching starts to talk about the historical state of the human person. And he unpacks Genesis chapter 2, which is the second version of talking about the creation of the human person. And in that, Pope St. John Paul II focuses on Jesus's teaching in Matthew 19 and Mark 10 on the original innocence of the human person, that this is the historical state of who we are as human beings. This is our anthropology, that yes, indeed, we know two contrasting things, but we tend to focus more on the second. The second is that we fell. Genesis chapter 3 tells the story of how we got it wrong, how Adam and Eve commit that primordial sin that truthfully we ourselves commit over and over again. But that wasn't the original historic perspective of who and what the human person started out as. We started out in a state that theology refers to as original innocence, that we were in a state of sanctifying grace, that we were in a state of first innocence. And that this is the situation and the context that we have to understand of the human person. In many ways, the summary of theology of the body is regaining this grace-filled understanding of the human person and ushering that into whatever context of human history, society, political crisis, internal turmoil that we experience, that we are made by God and we are created for him. And that even in the theology of the body, in the physiology of the human person, and the sexual complementarity of who we are, that indication of the material reality of our bodies, as male and female, and that complementarity points to the spiritual reality that we too are made to be a gift of self. That grace is what we are looking to return back to, that original state of grace. And that is only possible through the grace and sacraments of the Catholic Church. Through that reunion with God, being brought back into the body of Christ. We talk about the body of Christ, we think about the body of the Christ and all its members, you and I, the church, that is it. But also think at the same time of the physical body of Christ, of being united with him in his grace, in his transforming love, in his beauty, in all of his attributes. Pope St. John Paul II, in his Theology of the Body, when talking about this original state of innocence in contrast to the original sin that occurs not long after that, talks about the situation of original innocence and says that these situations have their own dimension in man, in his innermost being, knowledge, consciousness, conscience, choice, and decision, and all of this in a relationship with God. So what Pope St. John Paul II is saying here is that this context of the original innocence of who we are, but the reality of the impact of sin, concupiscence, our tendency towards sin, we always have to remember first most the state of original innocence, that state of grace. And that is what should influence and impact our knowledge, our consciousness, our conscience, our choices and decisions, that at the end of the day, we are returning back to that relationship with God, and that this is even what we seek for other people. That's why in a culture that is so polarized today, I think that rather than focusing on our enemy, on our foe, we have to return to desiring that state of grace for others as well. And so sometimes people will ask, well, how do you talk about the LGBTQ issues all the time? Why do you talk about them? Because it's a crisis of identity, not just a crisis of ideology. It's a crisis of identity void of the objective reality of the human person, created in God's image and likeness, created for, yes, everything from sexual complementarity, but ultimately for union with God. And that complementarity reveals the call to make ourselves a gift of self and to sacrifice even our own desires in the midst of a culture that says, you do you. Pope St. John Paul II, again, in commenting on innocence in that original state and how sin, the fallen state of the human person, came second, and talking about this historical state of the human person, he says, well, in every historical man, this sin is signifies a state of lost grace. It also carries with itself a reference to that grace, which has precisely the grace of original innocence. So what is he saying? That while we look at the human person and see the fall of the human person, the brokenness in the world, we also are to see first the historical state of man, the historical state of woman, and that is of sanctifying grace, of absolute innocence. This should give us hope. This is the truth that we need to speak, that should form and inform us to be courageous in disagreeing with the way of the world, that only in him and in his grace can we restore the fallen kingdom that we live in to bring about the new kingdom of heaven on earth?

0: and that can be lived out now, even in the midst of the darkness and challenge we experience, even in the face of evil that continues to be prevalent, that we can see that we can be living, breathing saints in the culture. Go to confession regularly. Go to confession weekly. Stay in a state of grace and live that grace. Live that eternity, just a glimpse of it here on earth before we meet our final resting place. And I think that's the key to walking through and weeding through this ideological crisis and seeing friends rather than foes as we combat the ideologies of our time. You're listening to Trending with Tim Ray here on Relevant Radio. Head over to that we're kicking off here. It'll be posted on the podcast at the end of the week. Coming up next is a family rosary across America with Father Rocky.
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3: Anonymous is listening to us. I want to grab her call. She says this is exactly what happened to her. Anonymous, good afternoon.
4: I'm really glad you're talking about this because I just don't think people think about women. And I'm almost 60 years old, and this started when I was 16, when a family member exposed me to pornography. And I was 16 years old. It was exactly what happened to me. I sought out those kinds of abusive relationships because I read about it. And it was easy to find romance novels that featured that. And it's exactly what happened is I needed to make it real. I wanted my fantasies to become real. And it ended up in my relationships, in my marriage. And it's just creepy how, without even talking about it, people who have the same ideas get drawn to one another. I mean, that to me is just the devil. But my husband, out of nowhere, had no problem accommodating, and it just about nearly killed me.
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10: 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And while you're there, send me your favorite pun by clicking the link. Here's this week's pun. I just told my suitcase that there would be no vacation this summer, and now I'm dealing with emotional baggage.
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1: Welcome to The Inner Life, the show that's all about spiritual direction. I'm your host, Deacon Patrick Conley. Thanks for joining me today. So back when I was involved in campus ministry and trying to counsel college students, it was rather common that we ended up talking about romantic relationships. And as these young Christian men and women tried to navigate all the unknowns of a budding relationship, it was great to hear so often the excitement in their voices. But of course, it wasn't all flowers, hearts, and candy. Eventually, students would desire advice in how to deal with certain trouble spots that would come up. And these trouble spots often had roots in issues of purity. Either the couple was struggling to maintain purity in their current relationship, or, as often as not, they were dealing with baggage. Emotional baggage, yes, but more precisely, baggage that flowed from previous sexual indiscretions and their cumulative effect on the current relationship. Effects like regret, temptations, and a confusion about developing true intimacy. Well, today in the church, we honor St. Maria Goretti, the patroness of purity and chastity, especially amongst youth. If you don't know her story, stay tuned as it's fascinating, so much so that even when you do know her story, you never tire of hearing it. Here on The Inner Life, we're taking a cue from the liturgical calendar and seeking to honor St. Maria Goretti by learning about her and talking about purity. Joining us as our spiritual director today is Father John Lococo. Father Lococo is the pastor at St. John Vianney Parish in Brookfield, Wisconsin. He also serves as the judicial vicar for the Archdiocese of Milwaukee. Father Lococo, welcome back to The Inner Life, and thanks for being with us again today.
2: Thanks so much for having me. Congratulations on your ordination.
1: Thank you. Thank you very much. Yep, I'm still growing into it, learning to respond when people say deacon.
2: So, you're like, oh, that's me. Yeah.
1: Yeah, very good. Well, excellent to have you with us again, as I said. And I want to start with the story. I mean, it doesn't have to be any, you know, kind of lengthy, but at least the basics of the story. Can you tell us the story of St. Maria Goretti?
2: Yeah, really an amazing saint. And I think, again, one of those saints that sort of sits in the consciousness of so many people as being hundreds and hundreds of years ago, but it really wasn't. She was born in 1890 in Cornaldo, Italy, and she's the third of seven children born to Luigi and Assunta Goretti, right? And they were basically like tenant farmers in their poverty, just sort of working the land of another estate. And they found work that way. As they sort of navigated the difficulties of poverty, they shared a house with another family. And when Maria was nine, actually, her father tragically died from malaria, if I remember correctly. And so her mother began to work in the fields. And so you have Maria, who really takes over a lot of the household, cooking, caring for her younger siblings. And everyone who knew her described her disposition as always being cheerful, prayerful, obedient. I like to say she's like the example that we would be held up against. My parents would be like, why can't you be more like this?
1: Yeah, exactly.
2: They wouldn't say Maria Goretti, but there's always some other family, right? So she actually was living this archetype of like the good child out well. And so she was like living very devoutly. So as they're making their way through, you know, she's without her father. Mother's working hard. They're working the land. They're sharing this home. The other family in whose home they shared, there was a 20-year-old son, Alessandro Cernelli, and he basically one day in actually summertime around this day cornered her while she was working and basically tried to force himself upon her, and she resisted for the sake of her purity, for the sake of her chastity, and ultimately for his sake as well. This is what is recounted from this moment is she said, no, this is a sin. God would not want this. And she really, like, kind of more even than for herself, for his sake, was trying to sort of like dissuade him from this. And he, in his anger and frustration, stabs her like over 10 times. And she was able to thankfully survive long enough to receive viaticum. And on her deathbed, she was asked whether she would forgive her attacker, Alessandro. And she said, yes, for the love of Jesus, I forgive him. And I want him, Alessandro, to be with me in paradise. And so she died on July 6th at the age of 11. And so Alessandro was sentenced to 30 years, and maybe I'll pause there because there's more about his life that I think is interesting, but that's the general example of Maria Goretti, of just living her chastity and purity for the sake of the Lord and doing so in such an incredible way.
1: Yeah. Just incredible indeed, for especially for so young a person as well. It's no doubt or no wonder why she is the patron saint of purity, especially amongst the youth as well. And I love the fact, and I'm glad you mentioned this, Father, I love the fact that her resistance was so much, even perhaps more so for Alessandro's sake than for her own sake, that that she did not want him to be drawn into this horrendous sin. And yet at the same time, I mean, it's such an example for the rest of us as well. When somebody threatens to do violence of some sort upon us, can we be so present-minded and so like-minded to the Lord that we're able to look on the would-be perpetrator of this sin and think about his or her soul? That's just astonishing to me.
2: It's amazing. Yeah.
1: Yeah. Wow. Well, why would you say that she is so important for our times today, Father?
2: You know, I mean, I think, look, every age, I think we're so tempted to say this is the worst things have been, you know, and we can really cheat ourselves into a place of despair, you know, and I think there's a lot that can be sort of held up as being good in our society. But I do think it is a fair criticism of the culture today, is that it is just so inundated by a perversion of our sexuality and what we've been made for, and how our bodies glorify God. I mean, Paul writes to the community in Corinth, do you not know that your body is a temple of the Holy Spirit? And I think like we've lost a real clear sense of that. And we could, this is another episode or an episode and a half, at least, you know, to talk about why that has become such a modern error for us to really begin to separate again, sort of renewing some of these old heresies. But the body is like raw material for our appetites, and then our souls exist as some sort of thing separate from it, instead of seeing the unity that exists between our body and soul. And so, you know, I think we've seen in the last 30 years, especially, like a culture that's kind of mocked and ridiculed and rebuked purity. They see it as like repression. And I think that where we find ourselves today is in a very precarious place. It's like our understanding of our human sexuality and what and for whom we've been made is something that's so integral. And so you could see why it's such a place of spiritual attack. And so I do think conversations about purity and chastity as virtues are so important, and to move it beyond sort of the veil of like, maybe it's misapplication in prior generations of like a purity culture that was toxic or repressive, but towards a place of real strength and freedom. And so I think we feel that tension today. And I think ultimately people are looking for the same thing, even though they're going about it in different ways. They want to understand themselves and especially their sexuality, but they want to do it in a way that they feel free and seen and known. I think that that's a good thing. But how do we get there is really, I think that's the avenue of discussion.
1: Yeah, amen. Father John Lococo is with us today. We're talking about purity and learning lessons from today's saint, Saint Maria Goretti. Would love to hear from you, our listeners, if there are particular disciplines that you have in place to maintain and practice purity in your state of life and avoid falling into the sins of the flesh, or maybe you're needing some advice or encouragement in your battle for purity in your life. You'd like to talk with our spiritual director today, Father John Lococo. Give us a call. 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Again, 888-914-9149. 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As always, if you'd prefer, send us an email, innerlife@relevantradio.com. Let's take a phone call. Let's go to Jerry. Okay, we seem to not be connecting with Jerry. We'll have our call screener, Tim, jump on with Jerry and make sure that he's ready for us next time it comes around to him. I think to go back to something you were saying before the little break there for the pitch there, Father, was that it's such an interesting time in our that we live in now, where I do think, and I don't think anybody, and at least in America, would argue with this, but we tend to live in a hypersexualized society. But at the same time, there is this desire to focus in on one of the things you pointed out, to really know and understand as well. And not just, it doesn't seem to me to be all flippant, you know, just kind of, just casual sexual encounters, that sort of thing. But I want to understand what my body is and the connection between body and soul. Any insights that you have there?
2: Yeah, I mean, I think part of it is something that St. John Paul II was almost prophetic in. He, in his Wednesday audience, is famously sort of establishing in these series of talks what we now call today commonly as the theology of the body. What was the fruit of that? It was his experience working with young people and seeing like very how easily like confusion can settle in. And so I think this idea, when we use language of purity and chastity, it either sounds something for like the hyper religious, or it sounds like something that's going to limit my freedom. Instead, it's about sort of, I think, really directly united to the interior life, like this real transparency where my heart and my mind, like who I am, is able to be governed through the action of virtue. And so, yeah, I mean, I think part of it is we can look at, we could say the sexual revolution in the 1960s and 1970s. Right. Yeah. I think I would credit Generation Z for like being pretty, and millennials as well, but Generation Z being especially, I think, critical of that and looking at the fruit that's been born from it, if there's fruit to be had, and finding it ill-gotten and wanting. And so saying, maybe there's something more about how I understand myself. And so I could say, like, misapplied, where do we see that often today, is like this radical increase in like an apathy towards one's sexual life, or an even more like this increase in what we would describe as asexuality. Those who say, like, this is just something that I'm not going to engage with at all. This is something that I think astounds people when I personally speak about the reality of chaste celibacy that I've promised. So this does not make me an asexual person. I'm still heterosexual, right? Like I'm still, this is a part of who I am. How I channel that and order that is something that every baptized person's called to is chastity. So if we think of chastity as this like moral virtue, which it is, it's about integrating our sexuality into the whole person according to our state in life. So how I live it is different than how the married person lives it, the single person, but each of us are called to live it. And it's not something that we can say, oh, that's not for me, right? That's something that's for other people, or I'm only exercising it if I'm physically exercising some expression of my sexuality. So I think really it's an invitation for the church to be continually catechizing and informing our faithful about it. And actually, I think in a parish environment, preaching on purity and chastity is really fruitful.
3: Mm-hmm. Oh, that's a good point, too. And we can definitely return to that again. Father John Lococo with us, and we're talking about purity today, taking some cues from our saint of the day, Saint Maria Goretti. And maybe you're looking for advice for someone in your life who's struggling with purity, specifically in a relationship that they tend to be in or currently are living. Give us a call and join the conversation at 888-914-9149. Let's try Jerry again. Jerry, are you there?
4: Yes, I am.
3: Okay,
4: gentlemen,
3: welcome.
4: I'm so sorry. Sorry about that.
3: No problem. Welcome.
4: I am an attorney, and about 6.5 years ago, an 18-year-old girl came to me. She had been horribly abused, and at both sexually and mentally. And when she came to me, she was only seeking a name change. And very attractive young lady. She's probably 18, and she said, I said, well, what would you like to change your name to? And she said, I need to change it so that this person can't track me any longer, and I want to change my name to Maria Goretti. And my jaw about hit the floor. It was so beautiful. And 6 years ago today, on the feast day of Maria Goretti, we were able to get her name changed. I just thought that was a really neat story. And I think about her purity and her chastity, as well as for the young lady who came to me, and what an honor it was for me to be able to help her.
2: Wow. Well, that's amazing. You know, and it reminds me, as you're sharing that story, just of the reality throughout salvation history, like a new name marks a new creation and like in a new mission. And so it was really kind of like a deeply theological act from that woman, just to see, like, not only does she obviously have some closeness to Maria's sort of invitation to purity and chastity, but I think to see it as something that, gave her a new foundation. as the psalmist like reminds us always, create a clean heart in me, O God. I think Maria is a great place to begin with. And so God bless that woman.
3: Mm-hmm. Indeed. Jerry, what a fascinating story and very apropos for our subject today as we're talking about St. Maria Goretti and purity together. And what a wonderful thing. And prayers for this newly named 6 years ago, Maria Goretti as well. Hopefully the Lord has provided a lot of help and healing along her path as well. Jerry, thank you for the call. Thanks for listening as well. Taking your comments and questions at 888-914-9149. Again, 888-914-9149. Father, we've mentioned both the terms purity and chastity on the program already today.
2: Yeah.
3: And clearly there's an intertie between the two, but would you differentiate them to some degree?
2: Sure. We could say, as I'd mentioned earlier, you know, chastity is that moral virtue, and we could relate it to the practice of temperance itself, like seeking to integrate our sexuality in this way. I think purity we can describe as something broader and maybe more interior, right? So the catechism treats purity of the heart with the sixth and ninth commandments. And whereas like chastity might govern our actions, mm-hmm. purity governs like the place from which those actions might spring. And so there is that kind of like symbiotic relationship between the two. But I think purity ultimately, as when I teach about it, is what keeps chastity from being more than just rule keeping, right? And so it's like for me to live out the promise of celibacy, right? It's like, There's an ordered understanding of like what I'm prohibited from doing, but there's living my chastity, and then there's living my chastity with purity of heart. And I think that's sort of like, it's kind of like the level to it. And so purity is something that helps really ground the moral virtue and more than just being like white knuckling our way through it and rule keeping or rule following, you know. Okay. And it's so important in that way too, just related to our spiritual life, because we could say that purity itself is it's from the Beatitudes, blessed are the pure in heart, for they shall see God. And so we could see that purity is really ordered towards like mystical vision, like our capacity to see God is so ordered towards how we see one another and see ourselves. Exactly.
3: Yeah, very good. And that's a good distinction there. I like that. Well, then the obvious question then becomes, if purity is kind of the seed from which chastity springs. And I love the idea that we need that purity of heart and of mind just so that we can enter into a life of chastity without, you know, just it being pure willpower and overcoming our lower desires, as it were. But so just beginning, and of course, we'll take this up throughout the rest of the mm-hmm. program, of course, but where do we start to cultivate that purity of heart and purity of mind?
2: Mm. I kind of always think of purity as like humility. Like as soon as you start trying to become more humble, you often become prideful.
3: Yes.
2: So it's not something to grasp, right?
3: Okay.
2: Because I think one of my, you know, the eyes, the lamp of the body, scripture tells us, right? And so it's like how we see things is so important. And vision is ordered to God. This is what we talk about. It's like trying to see God, know God, love God. And so, you know, I think that prayer is kind of like the obvious and simple and frustrating first answer, but ultimately it is the answer. Like purity is a grace that we have to ask for. And that's what it's about, like ordering our vision properly in the way that we order our vision towards the Lord. And so when we are in impure, right, we cloud our eyes in a way, and like people become objects, and actually a relationship with God becomes almost implausible to us. And so we could kind of see a way in which like purity, the place to begin with that is just by asking for it. Like, Lord, purify my heart, mind, and soul. And I think that's where we begin on this path of sanctification, is by just asking the Lord for that. There are other steps to it, of course. You know, we could speak about living a sacramental life or what custody of the eyes means. Yeah. But I think in a special way, we often just like forego the prayer, which is to say, like, Lord, like share in this with me, you know, invite me to see others as you see them, you know, which is as children of God.
3: I think that's an excellent point, Father. It seems like the necessary foundational step, but you're right. I think so oftentimes we just neglect that and fail to ask the Lord for this gift of purity of heart. St. John the Coco. There you go. I just canonized your father.
2: Gosh.
3: There you
2: geez.
3: Go. Father John the Coco is with us. Hopefully someday St. John the Coco. I look forward to that day. He is with us as our spiritual director today as we're talking about purity And we're taking lessons from St. Maria Goretti, today's saint of the day as well. We'd love to hear from you, our listeners. If there's you or yourself, someone in your life who's struggling with purity right now, need a bit of advice, give us a call, 888-914-9149, or send us an email, innerlife@relevantradio.com. 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Stay with us.
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3: 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Father John Lococo is with us today. We're talking purity and honoring the saint of the day, Saint Maria Goretti. And let's go back to the phones, 888-914-9149. And let's go back to the phones, 888-914-9149. John

0: Maria did appear to him while he was in prison and with the roses, or no, the lilies, and forgave him. Later on, he did repent and was released from prison. And one of the first things he did was go over to her home and take care of her mother the rest of her life. And I just want to say that is a perfect statement for why we shouldn't have capital punishment. Had we, the townspeople prevailed, we have to assume Alejandro would be in hell right now. I just thought I'd have to mention this as a time for lifting up the honoring of life.
1: Yeah, I appreciate you sharing that, especially because, you know, the example of his conversion is something that I think is just as an important part of the story as anything else. I think often we become, maybe do a disservice to Maria's example if we only see her purity as what we're exalting. It's, in fact, her heroic charity towards him and faith in the Lord, and her dying act being forgiveness is something that he was ultimately able to receive through time. So thanks for sharing that.
2: Yeah. And it actually, Donna, thank you so much, because it's a good springboard into back into something that I wanted to return to, because you had kind of left off at a particular point in the story there, Father, when you were telling it. And
1: yeah,
2: Donna's helped fill in some of the gaps there. But I want to return to Alessandro and just kind of what happened to him. I mean, Donna outlined it in basic ways there of but he basically, the story is he repented, right? And he was forgiven both by Saint Maria Goretti and also, of course, by our Lord. And there's just this great story and great hope for anybody who may struggle with purity. Yeah,
1: absolutely. I mean, I kind of feel compelled to just say that the best representation I feel like I've seen in art of this scene is at the National Shrine of Our Lady of Guadalupe.
2: Yeah.
1: In La Crosse, there's a beautiful painting depicting the scene on a side altar. And so I just encourage you, if you haven't seen it, to take the time to visit it. Because what it depicts is, you know, a man whose heart had sort of like closed in on himself, like so taken over by violence and lust. He is rightly arrested and he is sentenced to prison. And it's there that the guards like recount sort of the bitterness that he had. Like, this was a life that sort of like, yeah, had become folly. And until this like incredible moment in which he is able to kind of respond to God's activity. And what that was, it took the form of the appearance of Our Lady and Maria to him in his prison cell and handing him these lilies that like turned to ash, but then became lilies anew. It's like sort of this miraculous sort of invitation, I think, showing him the rebirth that he too could experience. And they say that he was like such a remarkably changed man after that encounter, that in fact, they ended up commuting his sentence and he was released early. And he was able to, you know, before he died, venerate her relics in Nettuno. And sort of like his own experience of her canonization, I think, is just such a profound lesson to be able to, for all of us, you know. And I think he bore out his final days really, I think, speaking against, I think, the dangers of popular media, which he attributes to some of his own sort of fallen device. Like he thinks that those things laid the foundation for him. And so in his final years, he really was, I think, living as a Capuchin lay brother and kind of living in penance until his death in 1970. So it feels like so long ago, right? But it's not that long ago at all. And really amazing life.
2: Yeah. Yeah, indeed. And I don't want to belabor this point because I think people are aware, but I think it behooves us to actually say a word or two about the destructive nature of lust, lust of the eyes, lust of the flesh, however it is expressed. Why is lust such a destructive force in the spiritual life today, Father?
1: You know, I mean, I think it really, you know, it really reorders us. I think what's been beautiful is to see like psychology and biology and the scientific community sort of provide finally the evidence of what I think a lot of us have felt or seen, which is to say like the way that like pornography and like sort of seeking lust or fulfilling that really does rewire us in some way. And so I think that spiritually what we could say is that it really does diminish what has been placed within us, which is the capacity to see the image of God in others, right? And so it is such a destructive thing. And Dante places, you know, those who suffer carnal sins on the outermost limits of hell. But as I point out to others who cite this to me normally, like, they're still in hell. So that's
2: good point.
1: That,

0: lesson in all of this is not to be like, there are worse sins, quote unquote. I think the lesson is from Dante is this is where often our life of sin will begin. Like where we begin to spiral is when we give in to lust and sloth and gluttony, what the church might call these carnal sins or sins of the flesh. Because what they do is they just sort of move us away from a place in which we are ever able to see ourselves as embodied souls, right? And so discipline is so important in this regard. And this is why, like, asceticism is not sort of a hatred of the body. It's about saying that, like, I want to enlist my body as kind of a worker who shares in my spiritual vineyard, you know? Yeah. And I think that it's something that we really need to just be attentive to not let us be overcome by it, but also to recognize that lust is such like a deeply, deeply pervasive issue today. I think one, because of the ubiquitousness of pornography and just how easily accessible it is. But I think in other ways too, it really is something that I think from the beginning has been one form of spiritual attack, is just to sort of like destroy the image of God in others. And we do that by objectifying them as objects of our lust and satisfaction.
1: Yeah. Yeah. And that's, I think for me, that's this right at the heart of it, is that it's just lust is such a subtle privation of love, because it takes place within that context of the goodness of a relationship that God has granted and created specifically for the propagation of our own human race, but also for the unity of spouses. Right. And he's given us that. And it's meant to be lived out in this loving relationships that is always seeking the good of the other. And it's really a gift. It's a self-gift. Whereas lust just takes that and just curves it right back in on ourselves. Now it's about what I want and how I can have my needs, desires, wants fulfilled. And it's a profound, it's a crafty trick. And so many people, who hasn't, as I heard from a priest, you stop struggling with lust about 3 days after you die. That's the way he put it.
0: Yeah. Well, you know, you named the word subtle to describe it. I think that's exactly right. You know, it's like, how quickly love gets turned into possession, right?
1: Yeah. Yeah.
0: And,
1: exactly.
0: We seek to possess the image of the other, the object of the other. And we just have to recognize that she's such a great saint for us today, because she has no excuse. You know, she strips away our excuses. She wasn't like educated and understood. She didn't have all these resources. She had no support network. Her father was dead. Her mother's working in the fields. Like, she had every excuse in that moment just to sort of like, I don't know, submit to Alessandro's advances, I guess. Right.
1: Right.
0: And so I think it's a reminder for us that like, purity is possible through the grace of the Lord. And I think it needs to be held sort of in tandem with the seriousness of the sin. Because I think sometimes it could be used in such a way, it's like we talk about how serious pornography and lust and these things can become. And then it's almost like with the spirit of despair. And I just want to like remind people, even if you've struggled chronically with these things, it's like you can just choose today through the grace of Christ for that faithfulness and look to the example of Maria, who really didn't have any of the support that you'd think one might need. And she was still able to be heroic in that moment of need.
1: And ask, like you were saying before, Father, beg the Lord for that gift of purity, you know, and saying that, Lord, I can't do this on my own. I need you to give me this gift of purity. And
0: yeah, absolutely.
1: Yeah. Wow. I love this conversation. I'm hoping others are too. Give us a call. Join the conversation on purity, lessons from St. Maria Goretti at 888-914-9149. Again, 888-914-9149. Let's take a few emails here too, Father. We've got emails and calls coming in. Our email address is innerlife@relevantradio.com. LJ writes in and says, how can I make a daughter who is living in a same-sex marriage and has lost her faith to come back to her Catholic faith? LJ says she has stopped talking to us since we did not attend her wedding.
0: I mean, I would say that, yeah, not knowing the specifics of the dynamic of a relationship between you as parent and child, I usually tell parents that you're probably going to be the least likely person to convince somebody to begin to practice their faith again. There's just so many layers to that. That doesn't mean that you shouldn't be invested in this through prayer and intentional fasting. But I find that like often what we want to do is to help them see. And in that desire, what we feel tempted to do is we become defensive and we start trying to argue them into a place of submission. This is a matter of faith, a matter of the heart. And so we want to pray for that gift and for that grace. I think that we're called to not sort of materially cooperate with those things that might otherwise lead someone away from the faith. But in the same way, like we want, as Pope Francis read about in the Joy of the Gospel, we want our lives to be an example, like peace and love and joy, and to let that be enticing and inviting so that others can say, where does this come from for you? We could say it came from the Lord. So in Maria's case as well, it's like she cites the reason of her purity as being like obedience to the Lord and what he demands. And Alessandra couldn't see that. And so she remained steadfast in what she did, but she didn't begin to sort of lean into this like soliloquy on purity. It's just sort of like saying what is true and then accepting the consequences. And so I'll just know of like my prayers for you. Like I know the deep pain of parents' experience with their children can be really difficult, especially when it leaves you in a place of wanting to say, what more could I have done? And the temptation is to correct everything. But what we need first is like a willing heart. And so what we have to do is pray and fast and recognize that it's probably going to be other people in their life that are going to do a better job of articulating the faith and bringing them back into it. And I've never, it's just anecdotal evidence, but I have never in 10 years of ministry met somebody who said, you know, my parents convinced me to come back to church. So, I mean, and I don't say that facetiously. I just say that, like, what's the invitation for parents? It's not to make the argument. It's to make the example of joy and peace and love and just to be steadfast in your faith as an example for them. So please know my prayers for you.
1: Yeah. Well, LJ, thank you for writing in, and indeed prayers for you in this difficult situation and all those who are facing these types of situations where, yeah, perhaps it's been some relationship choice that has drawn a child or a grandchild away from the faith and seems to be in a very, well, fleeing God place right now. And hopefully that will be turned around. There will be some change of heart and be drawn back into this deep relationship with the Lord. Let's go to Connie. This is another email. Connie from South Bend, Indiana is writing in. And Connie writes, my boyfriend and I both converted this year. He was baptized on June 28th. I entered the church in March. Well, welcome home, Connie, to you and your boyfriend. During our conversion, we had separate living arrangements, which was sad at first, but has ultimately been a blessing. In my newfound alone time, I spend more time in prayer. We have begun praying together now, growing strong in faith separately. If I could go back 15 years, Connie says, I would do things differently. But I'm grateful for my conversion and especially for the sacrament of reconciliation. I pray for young people that they first focus on their relationship with God because that will lead them down the best path. Wow.
0: Not much to add. Well done.
1: Yeah, I know, right?
0: That's not easy, you know, and I've sat at that table with couples in that case where you're like, well, look, this is the path forward. And I'd encourage you to take that path because it leads to such like a freedom. And so I think your email just shares such a message of freedom. And I think that when we want to begin on that path, we can't despair. It's like Alessandro, he commits murder in the attempt of rape and he dies a Capuchin. It's like Paul breathes murderous threats against the Christians. Peter betrays Jesus. I mean, our faith is filled with conversion, and it can happen at any moment. And I think sometimes we fear the change because we know the change will be hard, but ultimately it's worth it, you know? And I think just to know that grace is there for you if you call upon the Lord and to begin in that example. So God bless you for sharing that.
1: Yeah, I really do appreciate that, Connie. Thank you so much for taking the time to email in. We're talking about purity today and taking lessons from St. Maria Goretti and the situation she faced. Not all that long ago, really, and was able to, she gave her life. She is considered a virgin and martyr by the church today. And are we willing to give our lives for purity of mind and heart for ourselves and also for others as well? Taking your comments and questions on purity at 888-914-9149, 888-914-9149, or innerlife@relevantradio.com. We'll be back with more of the conversation with our spiritual director, Father John Lococo, right after this.
2: Well, what does the left love? The left loves the environment. And it's killing the environment. It's in our water. Tests in other countries show that endocrine blockers from chemical abortion pills are in the water.
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4: Hello, I'm Archbishop Gregory Hartmeyer from the Archdiocese of Atlanta. 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

0: Welcome back to The Inner Life. My name is Deacon Patrick Conley. My thanks to Thomas Engesser back on the board for us today. Good to have you back, Thomas. And to Tim Hine, who's taking your phone calls for us today, and to our spiritual director, Father John Lococo, pastor at St. John Vianney Parish in Brookfield, Wisconsin, and judicial vicar for the Archdiocese of Milwaukee. Father, great discussion we've been having thus far on purity, and I've really appreciated the points that you've made. And one of the things that we've said repeatedly now is to ask the Lord for purity, purity of heart that Jesus talks about in the Beatitudes. We've got an email in from Dorothy who asks, can we beg the Lord for purity for someone else? And specifically, she asks for our adult unmarried children.
1: Yeah, absolutely. I mean, I think praying for the gifts of the Holy Spirit to be manifest in our heart, like to live a righteous and true path, these things are good. And I think sometimes we can kind of feel a helplessness where we like pray for these gifts, or maybe you're praying for that. You have children who are sort of living outside the bounds of the church and cohabiting, and you're sort of worried about them for any number of reasons. I think this is, again, one of those things where like the ordering of our concerns, right? Like their spiritual concern, most of all, should take precedence. Not to say that the carnal sins are not concerns as well, but I think ultimately what you want your prayer to become is to be ordered in a way that everything will flow from that properly. So it's like, you can make your prayer quite simple, just that they know and love the Lord again, or see his face. And so again, that's where our prayer, lifting that up to the Lord, fasting or penances that we can assume for the sake of that prayer, and the seeking the intercession of others, like these things can be very spiritually beneficial. Like real concrete practices are good.
0: Yeah. Yeah. It's an excellent point. And so Dorothy, hope that helps. And definitely let's be praying, not just for ourselves, but for all of our loved ones, all of our society, our communities, our families, certainly, to be given this gift of purity of heart. So wonderful, wonderful question and wonderful response, Father. Mary also writes in and says, it's important to remember the difference between lust and rape. The act by Alessandro was the violent act of rape, as evidenced by him stabbing Maria many times. If Maria had succumbed, it would have been succumbing to rape, not lust alone. Yeah, of course. Sure. That's an excellent point, that there oftentimes, my understanding anyway, and I'm no expert in this, but that rape is not so much a product of lust as it is of anger or rage or something like that. What do you think, Father?
1: Yeah, absolutely. And I appreciate you framing in that way. I think it draws out on a distinction I think is important, or really maybe an objection. I've encountered from time to time those within the life of the church who sort of bristle at the fact that we have like propers for holy virgins, that we have like prayers proper to the order of virgins, that in fact, this is one of the most ancient orders in the church, is the order of virgins. And it's contained in the code of canon law. And it just seems like resonant with a lot of this sort of like emphasis on purity and perfection and cleanliness. And all of a sudden we see a lot of the purity culture in the late 80s and early 90s and 2000s as being like, a toxic sort of distortion, I think, in some ways, of the purity we're calling here. What I would say is, like, yes, it would have been rape. However, as the account goes, Alessandro didn't come storming in with a knife. He tried to entreat her into a physical relationship in that moment. And that's what she denies first. That is lust. And then when she said no, he persisted. And then she persisted. So it kept mounting, right? So
0: it escalated.
1: It escalated deeply. But it did just begin from like, this is someone he shared a house with. They were friends, presumably. You know, they lived in this home together. And so I think that is where it becomes. But I just, if I could speak to that, Deacon, then,
0: sure.
1: You know, chastity is a virtue. It's not a status, right? And I think that's so important. Like often, and you'll find others who speak of those who have sinned sexually as being damaged in some way or seen less by God, right? And I think that could become so destructive, especially for those who want to live on that path towards fulfillment in the Lord, right? And so why does the church place this sort of like emphasis, or why do we exalt virginity in this way or purity in this way? Why do we sort of speak of the glory of virginity? Even if you went to Mass this morning, you would have heard of it. And part of it is just like deeply theological. We see it as like a sign of an eschatological sign. It anticipates the wedding feast of the Lamb, right? Mm-hmm. Living for the sake of the kingdom of heaven, as we hear in Matthew's gospel. And even in Paul's letter to the Corinthians, he talks about the one who is anxious about the affairs of the Lord is the unmarried woman. So there's this sense of like, I am set apart and I am sort of given over completely to the Lord. That's why consecrated men and women religious live this like fullness of the vocation, because they point to us what our lives are ordered to. Jesus reminds us that marriage will not exist properly understood in heaven in this way, right? And so a victim or one who has sinned in these ways and then moves to this place of conversion, like that's a motivation by love, and that's a good thing that we should exalt. And so when we exalt the glory of virginity or purity, we're not doing it as to diminish others who have sinned in this way, but we're exalting it as an example for us of one whose life has been given over to the Lord completely. And so just know of the, like, if you've ever received a homily or a lesson or a word from someone within the life of the church that didn't speak to that, yeah, just know of like the comfort and care that we have for you, and to know that this isn't in terms of a judgment to move you away from anything other than the heroic virtue we're all called to live, no matter the case. And no matter who we were, we could see in the life of Alessandro, no matter what he did, he still lived a life of grace at the end, and that is what matters most.
0: Amen. Amen. Yeah. As we said before, Alessandro's tale is just such a inspiration of hope for anyone who has ever struggled with purity, who struggled with chastity and has fallen in those ways, that the Lord, of course, he still regards his children with love and is wanting to restore all of us who fall in all kinds of ways. So grateful for that, Father. Good word on that and a good reminder as well. Let's go back to the phones now. Sonia Maria is calling in from New York. Good afternoon, Sonia, and welcome.
2: Hi. I just had a question. How do you convince a person that lust doesn't have to be, that it's still lust, even if you're just looking, or even if you're on your phone and you might be looking at pictures or whatever? How do you convince somebody that still is lust, even if it's not, touching or communicating with somebody else who's not your wife?
1: Yeah. I mean, I think you'd need to quote Jesus. That's a good place to begin. Everyone who looks at a woman lustfully has already committed adultery with her in his heart. And so I think it's there that we sort of can ground sort of a teaching on that. I think proper to our conversation today, Alessandro, if I recall, he speaks about, and this is again, this is the early 1900s, he speaks about covering his own room, you know, with images that he found satisfying, and he let his imagination run wild with them. So the thought became the desire for him. His desire became the action, and the action led to the deep sin. And so I think it goes back to, like, where did these things begin? I think we could see a lot of, like, deep and egregious wounds, sexual sins and sexual crimes, we could even say. It really begins from lust, pornography, you know, and before we know that, we continue to sort of move beyond what satisfies for us, and we look for something more and more and more. And so it's like incredibly dangerous and destructive to do that. The other thing, you know, is to remember that, like, that might be helpful, is reminding the individual of the presence of the Spirit in them. It's like, this is a child of God, whomever this person is, you know. Mm-hmm. And the Holy Spirit, it resides in them. And so do I seek to just lust after them and dismiss the image of God in them or not? And so, you know, it's a commandment. Jesus speaks to it explicitly. Paul writes about it pretty widely. I mean, it's something that, as far as things in the life of the church, even from the beginning, were understood, it was this element of purity and virtue. Mm-hmm.
0: Sonia Maria, thank you so much for the question. Excellent response as well, Father, and thanks for calling in, Sonia. And I really appreciate all of our astute questions and topic suggestions that we've had today here on The Inner Life. And as our last couple minutes here before we ask for your blessing, Father, you know, we've talked about purity and chastity a lot in reference to younger people, but of course, this is something that's pretty pervasive throughout, and we've even gotten a few calls and emails in that haven't made, we don't have time to put them on air, but from people who are older who struggle with this as well. So maybe just closing with some thoughts from you on, again, cultivating that purity within our lives, practices that we can incorporate into our daily routine that will help us move ever more toward an idea of purity of heart and from which flow out a life of chastity.
1: Yeah, absolutely. You know, so to begin from that place of prayer, and then to cultivate what we've heard as being custody of the eyes, right? And I think in practical terms today, that means like everything from the filters and how we sort of consume media on our phone or laptops or televisions to like just accountability with somebody else, a friend or someone we go to confession with even. Frequent confession, reception of the Eucharist, these are always important elements in our growth and charity or in purity. And then to recognize that like, look at the lives of so many different saints. When they were confronted with the occasion of sin as it pertains to lust, they ran away. They like literally ran away. Mm-hmm. I love the example of Joseph from the Old Testament with Potiphar's wife.
0: Oh, right.
1: Yeah. Like, what is he? He just runs. Like, that's the thing. Leave the cloak, run away. You know, and so we have the example of Thomas Aquinas chasing away a temptress with, I think, a hot poker from the fire. That's a little bit more aggressive. Whatever works for you, though. So, I mean, I do think like we just need to be proactive. Be like, I can't have this. I need to push this away. I'm not watching this movie. This is not good for me. And really having that sort of conviction that we can live this path and it will lead to real freedom.
0: Amen to that. Father, I just told our producer that I have so many more questions I want to talk about, but unfortunately we're out of time, which means that if you would give us our blessing, we'll wrap this show up, but we'll have you back again really soon to speak on something related to this as well.
1: Absolutely. May God, through his abundant mercy and through the intercession of Saint Maria Goretti, sustain all of you in all that you do, that you live and grow in the pursuit of purity, chastity, and obedience to God's will. May he bless you and sustain you in the name of the Father and of the Son and of the Holy Spirit. Amen.
0: Amen. Well, perhaps related, folks, tomorrow we're going to be talking about confession, so make sure and join us. And until then, grace and peace.
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4: Yeah, I was a very dedicated Pratt

0: she ended up fleeing, and he hunted her down. But St. Diffin is the patron saint, as Brooke and I have talked about in the past, of mental disorders and of abuse and of a lot of other things, of, you know, mental instability. So if you are suffering, invoke her aid, that she may wrap you. And in particular, we're going to ask God and His mercy to wrap this child in heavenly protection and guide him to safety and bring healing to his young heart and to his mind, and for through mercy, justice to come to light here. And we pray for all involved. And Lord, I do pray for those in spiritual battle. I want to pray in a particular way for exorcists who go toe-to-toe with the demonic, and for those who have demons within them, those who need to be exorcised, those who do not recognize it. So, Lord, I pray for both protection, liberation, and for your mercy. Eternal Father, we offer you the body, blood, soul, and divinity of your dearly beloved Son, our Lord Jesus Christ,
1: in atonement for our sins and those of the whole world.
0: For the sake of his sorrowful passion,
1: have mercy on us and on the whole world.
0: For the sake of his sorrowful passion,
1: have mercy on us and on the whole world.
0: For the sake of his sorrowful passion,
1: have mercy on us and on the whole world.
0: For the sake of his sorrowful passion,
1: have mercy on us and on the whole world.
0: For the sake of his sorrowful passion,
1: have mercy on us and on the whole world.
0: For the sake of his sorrowful passion,
1: have mercy on us and on the whole world.
0: For the sake of his sorrowful passion,
1: have mercy on us and on the whole world.
0: For the sake of his sorrowful passion,
1: have mercy on us and on the whole world.
0: For the sake of his sorrowful passion,
1: have mercy on us and on the whole world.
0: All right, our next call comes from Nick in Chicago. Nick, good afternoon.
2: Good afternoon. Thank you for taking my call. Drew, please pray for Melissa. Melissa is suffering a great deal of pain. Melissa has a very serious case of lymphedema, a blood cancer, which causes open sores on her arms and legs, which never healed, will not heal, and keep coming back. Every day they keep coming back and getting bigger and bigger. Melissa needs a miracle. All she has is our Lord and Savior, Jesus Christ. Please pray for Melissa. Melissa's 49 years old, and she's an unwed mother.
0: All right, Nick, thank you for calling. I want to pray for you, too. You're a very compassionate man, and thank you for interceding. And Lord, I ask you to read Nick's heart. You know his needs, his wants, his desires, his cries. They lift you often. Be merciful to him. But we pray for this single mom. We pray in a particular for the battle that she's enduring. I want to pray for anyone with leukemia, any blood disorder or cancer. And I just bring it to you, St. Peregrine, patron saint of cancer patients. And we invoke your intercession. And Lord, I just ask for a greater gift of trust for those who carry the cross of cancer. But, you know, blood cancer can challenge the body. But, you know, you said all she has is Christ. She doesn't need anything more. With Christ on your side, what more do you need? May the Lord grant strength and comfort and a miraculous healing according to his perfect plan. I pray, Jesus, I trust in you as we bring all those with these blood disorders and cancers to you. And I ask this day there be many miracles associated with this prayer as we pray. Eternal Father, we offer you the body, blood, soul, and divinity of your dearly beloved Son, our Lord Jesus Christ,
1: in atonement for our sins and those of the whole world.
0: For the sake of his sorrowful passion,
1: have mercy on us and on the whole world.
0: For the sake of his sorrowful passion,
1: have mercy on us and on the whole world.
0: For the sake of his sorrowful passion,
1: have mercy on us and on the whole world.
0: For the sake of his sorrowful passion,
1: have mercy on us and on the whole world.
0: For the sake of his sorrowful passion,
1: have mercy on us and on the whole world.
0: For the sake of his sorrowful passion,
1: have mercy on us and on the whole world.
0: For the sake of his sorrowful passion,
1: have mercy on us and on the whole world.
0: For the sake of his sorrowful passion,
1: have mercy on us and on the whole world.
0: For the sake of his sorrowful passion,
1: have mercy on us and on the whole world.
0: For the sake of his sorrowful passion,
1: have mercy on us and on the whole world.
0: All right, before we go to the city of brotherly love, Marie, stand by. Let me jump over to Nick right here in studio with Brooke and with me. Nick, what's coming in?
3: Drew, Lucy's asking for continued prayers for Lauren, a sweet 3-year-old girl who underwent a serious surgery in June to remove a tumor wrapped the length of her spinal cord. She's now in a hospital in North Dakota with pain and a fever. She had an MRI today, and the biopsy report from the surgery shows some cancerous growth. So please pray for her. Carol's asking continued prayers for baby Santiago, who's in the NICU, and for the parents to get good results on his tests. Cindy's asking prayers that her mom can swallow food so she will not aspirate. Michael's praying for a miraculous healing for Rachel, who's fighting cancer in her abdominal region and continues to attend daily mass despite

0: energy. Carol's praying for a good first day of work for her son today. John is praying for his mother, who has a few important tests this week, praying that they go well and that nothing nasty is revealed. And also prayers for him that he can find a ride for Mass on Sunday. Finally, Arlene is praying for cousin Abe, who had an accident last night and is currently in the ICU with a traumatic brain injury, praying that Jesus stops his hemorrhaging and that he helps bring him out of his coma.
1: I'm into that. All right. Thank you, Nick. Marie in Philadelphia, good afternoon. Welcome.
2: Oh, hello. I just want to do a praise report. I went to Eucharistic Mass yesterday in Philadelphia, and I went and the whole procession from the cathedral to St. John Newman on a hot, muggy day, and I feel so grateful that I did it with 1,000 other people.
1: Wow, how beautiful.
2: It was wonderful. Amazing.
1: What a great day, and what a lot of grace you got for that sacrifice, though, too, making that walk, and what a witness you were. Fantastic, Marie. Thank you so much. Let's give God praise, and let's pray for you. I know you didn't say anything, but I know you probably have your own intentions, so, Lord, I add Marie's intentions to all those right now that are praying with me. We don't necessarily have to speak them. You know our hearts, Lord. You know those things that are best for us, so give us those special graces and give us those blessings that we seek. Lord, I give you all these intentions that we just heard, and we give you praise as we pray. Eternal Father, we offer you the body, blood, soul, and divinity of your dearly beloved Son, our Lord Jesus Christ.
3: In atonement for our sins and those of the whole world.
1: For the sake of his sorrowful passion.
3: Have mercy on us and on the whole world.
1: For the sake of his sorrowful passion.
3: Have mercy on us and on the whole world.
1: For the sake of his sorrowful passion.
3: Have mercy on us and on the whole world.
1: For the sake of his sorrowful passion.
3: Have mercy on us and on the whole world.
1: For the sake of his sorrowful passion.
3: Have mercy on us and on the whole world.
1: For the sake of his sorrowful passion.
3: Have mercy on us and on the whole world.
1: For the sake of his sorrowful passion.
3: Have mercy on us and on the whole world.
1: For the sake of his sorrowful passion.
3: Have mercy on us and on the whole world.
1: For the sake of his sorrowful passion.
3: Have mercy on us and on the whole world.
1: For the sake of his sorrowful passion.
3: Have mercy on us and on the whole world.
1: All right, Edgar is in San Diego, California. Edgar, thanks for calling. Good afternoon.
4: Hey, good afternoon, Juhab. I'm praying for my sister, Elia. Okay. She's going to be transitioning to heaven.
1: Oh, man. Well, I'm sorry to hear that. She's in the hospital right now. They're going to put her in hospice.
4: No, she's... she had a car accident, and I think I called a couple of days ago. And but she's gonna be pain free. She's gonna be in a better place with my mom and my dad. I'm praying for her transition to be smooth and to go peacefully.
1: Oh, what a beautiful prayer! I'm sorry for what your whole family is going through, and in particular, I love your attitude though and your perspective. It's hard in these dark moments really to have that, but you're so right. She will be pain-free. She'll be in the loving embrace of our Lord, and she will be in her true home and in her true state. And they say this transition, it's euphoric and it's beautiful, and she'll be met by those who preceded her. But Edgar, I want to pray for you, for those who mourn, and in a particular way, for your sister. And again, Lord, I just give to you all those who you call home by accident, by tragedy, by disease, unexpectedly and expectedly. I know you are tender, you are loving, you are merciful. And I give you these souls now in their final hours. The good shepherd does not abandon his sheep, especially at the moment of passage from this life to the next. And I want you to know that. And these prayers we're praying now, they're powerful. They are powerful. They're going to surround your sister with the light of Christ and the promise of eternal life. So, Lord, I give to you her final moments. I give you mine. I give you all those now praying with me. Eternal Father, we offer you the body, blood, soul, and divinity of your dearly beloved Son, our Lord Jesus Christ.
3: In atonement for our sins and those of the whole world.
1: For the sake of his sorrowful passion.
3: Have mercy on us and on the whole world.
1: For the sake of his sorrowful passion.
3: Have mercy on us and on the whole world.
1: For the sake of his sorrowful passion.
3: Have mercy on us and on the whole world.
1: For the sake of his sorrowful passion.
3: Have mercy on us and on the whole world.
1: For the sake of his sorrowful passion.
3: Have mercy on us and on the whole world.
1: For the sake of his sorrowful passion.
3: Have mercy on us and on the whole world.
1: For the sake of his sorrowful passion.
3: Have mercy on us and on the whole world.
1: For the sake of his sorrowful passion.
3: Have mercy on us and on the whole world.
1: For the sake of his sorrowful passion.
3: Have mercy on us and on the whole world.
1: For the sake of his sorrowful passion.
3: Have mercy on us and on the whole world.
1: I'll try to grab an extra call or two or three here if I can. Bernice, we'll start with you in Waco, Texas. Good afternoon.
2: Hi, Drew. Thank you so much for my call, taking my call. My plea is for our ex-step-granddaughter has run away. She's 13, and we just got noticed a few hours ago that she ran away last night. She's not had her dad in her life, and her stepdad at the time has, in a sense, deserted her, too. And so she's just a troubled youth, and just need prayers that she will be found.
1: Let's pray. God can heal, right? God can illuminate. This prayer will be answered. We get so many of these intentions like this, Bernice, as you know, and we'll just entrust her right now to our merciful Lord. And Lord, I call upon you, dear lady, queen of the angels, to send those guardian angels to surround her, to protect her, to guide her home. God knows exactly where she is. He sees her every step. All the confusion she's in right now and her deepest needs. And these prayers that you're praying, we're all praying with you right now. They're a beacon. They're a beacon of light that are going to guide her back to safety. And Lord, I'm just going to trust in you in this. And I ask you to protect this vulnerable young girl and surround her, bring her home. Edward is in Elk Grove, California. Edward, good afternoon.
5: Hey, Drew. How are you doing? Amen. I've had a deep connection with Divine Mercy since like 1986. And the other day I had the sign I usually get for Divine Mercy, and I just wondered what it might be. So later on I was watching, I was drawn to this video for Venezuela, the earthquake.
1: Mm-hmm. Yeah, oh, yeah.
5: And I saw the rubble, and then they panned over to another building, and then in that building, mm-hmm. one of the walls had fell out, but the rest of the walls remained. But I looked, I feel like God... like the Holy Spirit told me to take closer, pay attention. And I looked, and you could barely see a faint little picture of Divine Mercy. So those people walked away.
1: Yeah.
5: So I just want to share that.
1: Edward, thank you. We have to.
5: It was on CNN.
1: Yeah. Let's pray right now because I have a minute or two left. Any intentions you want? Otherwise, we'll pray for them all.
5: Yeah, I got this situation on the back of my neck. It's a skin issue, and it's very painful. So, right. I mean, I'll take it on for whatever God wants.
1: And, amen, brother. No, I love that. But let's pray for healing right now. Again, Peregrine, St. Peregrine's patron saint of those with skin afflictions and serious illness. And we'll entrust you. I mean, I love the fact you found Divine Mercy. My heart always skips a beat when I see images like that. And let's pray for those 50,000 people that are missing as a result of that Caracas earthquake. So many lives lost. Lord, we entrust them to your mercy. And I call upon you, divine physician, to heal this faithful man. And I turn to you right now, and I bring to you everyone that's now on hold with me, everyone who's united with me in prayer. And Lord, we ask for restoration. We ask for deeper trust. We ask for healing. We ask for mercy. Lord, you know what we need. And with great trust and confidence, we pray. Eternal Father, we offer you the body, blood, soul, and divinity of your dearly beloved Son, our Lord Jesus Christ.
3: In atonement for our sins and those of the whole world.
1: For the sake of his sorrowful passion.
3: Have mercy on us and on the whole world.
1: For the sake of his sorrowful passion.
3: Have mercy on us and on the whole world.
1: For the sake of his sorrowful passion.
3: Have mercy on us and on the whole world.
1: For the sake of his sorrowful passion.
3: Have mercy on us and on the whole world.
1: For the sake of his sorrowful passion.
3: Have mercy on us and on the whole world.
1: For the sake of his sorrowful passion.
3: Have mercy on us and on the whole world.
1: For the sake of his sorrowful passion.
3: Have mercy on us and on the whole world.
1: For the sake of his sorrowful passion.
3: Have mercy on us and on the whole world.
1: For the sake of his sorrowful passion.
3: Have mercy on us and on the whole world.
1: For the sake of his sorrowful passion.
3: Have mercy on us and on the whole world.
1: Holy God, Holy Mighty One, Holy Immortal One.
3: Have mercy on us and on the whole world.
1: Holy God, Holy Mighty One, Holy Immortal One.
3: Have mercy on us and on the whole world.
1: Holy God, Holy Mighty One, Holy Immortal One.
3: Have mercy on us and on the whole world.
1: Eternal God, in whom mercy is endless and the treasury of compassion inexhaustible, please look kindly upon us and increase your mercy in us, so that in difficult moments we may not despair nor become despondent, but with great confidence submit ourselves to your holy will, which is love and mercy itself. Jesus, I trust in you. Jesus, I trust in you. Jesus, I trust in you. Our Lady, Queen of Heaven.
3: Pray for us.
1: Our Lady of Champion.
3: Pray for us.
1: Mother of Mercy.
3: Pray for us.
1: Our Lady of Guadalupe.
3: Pray for us.
1: Our Lady, Reconciler of Peoples and Nations.
3: Pray for us.
1: Virgin Most Powerful.
3: Pray for us.
1: Saint Joseph.
3: Pray for us.
1: Saint Faustina.
3: Pray for us.
1: Saint John Paul II.
3: Pray for us.
1: Saint Peregrine.
3: Pray for us.
1: Saint Dimphna.
3: Pray for us.
1: St. Jose Maria Escriva.
3: Pray for us.
1: St. Patrick and St. Andrew, St. Elizabeth and St. Nicholas.
3: Pray for us. And also St. Maria Goretti today.
1: Oh, St. Maria Goretti. You know, I'm so glad you brought her up. What a perfect saint to turn to, too. We had that's intentional, but I'll be talking about her a little later coming up in the show. What a powerful story if you don't know her. So I'll share that towards the end of the broadcast. Brooke, thanks for being with us. We missed you. It's so good to have you back.
3: Missed you guys, too. It's good to be back. And I will keep praying for your foot. God bless you. Thank you.
1: I think I'm on the road to recovery. Finally, it's prevailing. So let's praise God for that. Hey, thanks, Brooke. We'll pray soon, okay? We'll talk to you.
3: Thanks.
1: It's Brooke Taylor. Stay with me when I return. The battle over the future of the Catholic Church has reached an interesting turning point. Have you heard about this? Pope Leo IV made a final personal appeal for unity. Pope Leo XIV, I should say. And it was actually rejected. There's a story, and I'll fill you in when I return. Four bishops were consecrated without his approval. What? Yeah, so the Vatican responded with one of the strongest canonical actions possible. Excommunication. I'll fill you in on what happened, and it involves the Latin Mass and church tradition and so much more. Stay with me. I think you'll enjoy this conversation. Be right back.
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13: Did I castrate for the doctrine of the faith? Published an excommunication decree and an explanation following the episcopal ordinations performed by the Priestly Society of St. Pius X without papal mandate. The Holy See has, therefore, put in place measures for those who do wish to turn back. For priests, there exists an incorporation process by a bishop, and for the lay, a formal profession of faith and adhesion to the magisterium of the Church. It is important to understand that these measures taken by the Vatican are medicinal, not punitive. That is, they aim to achieve the return of the SSPX back into full communion with the Church.
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1: Those are our friends at Rome Reports covering the excommunication involving the SSPX after they ordained bishops without the consent of Rome. Now, maybe you've not been following the story. This past Wednesday, the Society of St. Pius X, or SSPX, right? They consecrated these four bishops for their organization, and they did it without a mandate from the Holy Father. That's a problem. Because under Catholic teaching, no bishop can be consecrated without papal authority. So what's going on? Of course, there are some exceptions to that rule, but those circumstances are extremely, extremely rare. We could talk about that. But what happened in Switzerland last week, it was not under that umbrella, did not fit those rare circumstances. So after the consecration happens, Cardinal Victor Emmanuel Fernandez, he's the head of the Dicastery for the Doctrine of Faith, he issued a statement saying that those four bishops and those two bishops who consecrated him, guess what? They are excommunicated. I probably should say excommunicated again because this is the second time this group has gone against the wishes of the Pope. They consecrated bishops without his permission. And the first time was back in 88 when Archbishop Lefebvre, he was the founder of the SSPX, he defied Pope John Paul II, right? John Paul the Great. And he did this. He consecrated these four bishops. So Archbishop Lefebvre had participated in the Second Vatican Council, and he was very concerned with the direction that they were taking from the outset. So he was concerned about liturgical tradition, and if some people today are too. He was also concerned about teachings on how the Church sees other religions and the Church's relationship with the world, especially its political structure. And when he saw the liturgy was being abused in the new reforms that occurred after the council, he said enough's enough, and he just decided to take action, and that action ended up getting him and the bishops that he consecrated excommunicated. So today the society has claimed, oh, there's a crisis in the Church, and they somehow had authority to take this action to solve the crisis. But that, of course, sounds very like a German priest of the 16th century, if you know what I mean. Father Gull joins me today. Father Robert Gull is the director of the Masters in Ecclesial Administration and Management at the Bush School of Business at Catholic University of America. Father, good to have you for this topic. I'm really looking forward to having you unpack it, explain it to everybody, and dive into it with me. Great to have you here.
15: Hi, Drew. It's great to be with you. And but it's a sad situation because excommunications, while they do bring clarity, and we should be grateful for that the Pope has exercised his authority in a way that really does bring clarity. And it's, as you said, quoting Rome Reports, it's meant to be medicinal, so it's meant to help people to come back into full union. and yet, so it's designed to heal the breach, we should say. And yet it's sad that these people have disobeyed the Pope. Not only did they fail to receive the papal mandate, meaning that they didn't have the mandate for the episcopal ordinations, but the Pope very explicitly warned them not to do so. So it was actually, they went ahead with something that the Pope was explicitly prohibiting. And every priest should desire to be in union with the Pope. Every priest and certainly bishops have an obligation to exercise obedience to the Pope. And we see him as St. Peter, as the successor of St. Peter, as the head of the College of Bishops. So just as every priest should really relish in obeying his own bishop, he should relish obeying the Pope. Yeah. And here we have this group that, in a sense, consider themselves to be more Catholic than the Pope. And that's pushes themselves outside of full communion by saying that, in fact, they call in their, they've got very various podcasts and publications, and they call the Church modernist. And they make this distinction between the traditionalist Church, which are themselves, and it's this kind of posture of holier than thou, in which they talk about the traditionalist Church and then the modernist Church. Yeah. And so they accuse the Pope and myself and basically all the bishops, the entire Catholic Church, billions of people, as being the modernist Church. So now the Pope is helping them come back into full communion.
1: So just for clarity on the history, and we'll take a few calls. If you want to join us, 888-914-9149. My understanding is that John Paul II declared them schismatic, right? Years later, Benedict the 16th, who was his right-hand man for years, a brilliant theologian, he lifted the personal excommunications on those bishops, in an attempt to reconcile, in hopes of reconciliation. And then, of course, Pope Francis, he extended certain pastoral concessions, particularly regarding confession and marriage, and dialogue continued. I just don't understand what's up with these guys. Their canonical status was never fully resolved. And now we see Leo the 14th in there, and the Vatican's decree said they were schismatic in nature. Now they're excommunicated. What is this, the final time? I mean, what happens for this group next? And also back up and fill us in on those consecrations. Are they valid? What do we know? And maybe dive into that a little bit if you could.
15: One of the additional sad things that exacerbates the entire situation is that before, during, and after the consecrations, they repeatedly made very clear that they did not have pontifical authorization for this. They didn't have the Pope's permission. Wow. And that they were deciding to go ahead in any case. This is very serious because it also indicates not only the intention and the knowledge of those who organized the ceremony that was quite large. There were, from what I understand, over 700 priests who were there in choir participating in, and well over 1,000, I think thousands of lay people who participated. But it indicates that all those people who are participating, they too knew that this was against the Pope's will and there was an act of disobedience. So, of course, that makes it even more grievous for everyone who is positioned there. But as you asked, Julie, is this the last time? I think that's a very interesting question, because what's going to happen next? And the church has presented immediately, very quickly, very promptly, with this excommunication, a fast track to resolving the crisis. And that fast track is for the individuals to come back into full communion and to obey the Pope and to assert their belief in Vatican II. And of course, Vatican II is an ecumenical council. Mm-hmm. So it was signed on to by really all the bishops of the world and by the Pope. And, as you mentioned at the outset, Drew, that Bishop Archbishop Lefebvre, he had this idea that there were certain issues with Vatican II. If any of us has some issue with some papal mm-hmm. teaching, we should try to think through it with the mind of the church and see if there's a way that we can reconcile it with tradition. When I was working in Rome, there were priests who had followed Lefebvre who were studying at my university precisely, the Pontifical University of the Holy Cross, precisely to reconcile those so-called difficulties with the tradition. And they published amazing, very detailed and erudite tomes to demonstrate mm-hmm. that Vatican II is reconcilable with the tradition. It is part of the magisterium of the church, and therefore how important it is to accept it.
1: The tragedy here, too, is that they were warned, not to separate themselves from the communion, with the church, with the Roman pontiff. And now they are outside the communion of the church. In order to get right, when you are excommunicated, I know if, let's say, a priest is excommunicated, the only person who can lift that is not the bishop or the cardinal, right? They have to go directly to the Holy Father, the Pope. Is the Pope the only one who can lift an excommunication? How does that work?
15: So this is a great question, and it depends on the excommunication. And it depends on the what's called the delict. And here, so right off from the beginning, there's this really important distinction, which is between a sin and a delict. And when I say it's a distinction, one can commit a sin that is also a delict. And so one of desecration of the Holy Eucharist is, of course, a sin, but it's also a delict, meaning that under church law, there is a punishment that is entailed for it, which is always designed to be medicinal. And so in this case, disobeying the Pope and going ahead and ordaining bishops, that's sinful because you're disobeying the Pope, and it's also a kind of sacrilege. You're abusing the sacrament for some power play. And then in addition, it's a violation of this canon in canon law, church law, and therefore it's considered a delict. It's codified as a delict, and therefore it entails this additional punishment. This is a real serious issue because the punishment is excommunication. And excommunication means you can't communicate with the holy gifts that the church offers, which means that you can't receive the sacrament of confession, which is one of the most important gifts that we receive from the church, is to be able to enter into sanctifying grace. So now you have the position of someone committing a serious sin who, in addition, can't go to confession. Where he goes to confession, the priest says, well, wait a minute, I can't forgive your sins, I can't absolve it, because you're excommunicated until the delict is lifted.
1: Yeah.
15: And as you said, this is connected to the Holy Father. But the Holy Father, it's not like he has to individually meet with all of these people for them to be received in church. He, of course, has the authority to do this, and he has given the authority to the bishops all around the world. So any bishop can do this, and they're really any priest in specific situations can also lift the delict temporarily in order to allow absolution to take place, because the church is always a good mother who's trying to take care of us and bring us back into full communion. And then the, let's say, the paperwork, the details of that lifting of the delict can take place after this, the priest lifts it.
1: The only reason I ask about that, because I know that if a priest was to violate the seal of confession, right, he's automatically excommunicated. And I thought the only person who can make him restore his communion is the Pope. Am I correct in that?
15: Yes, that's exactly correct. But the Pope has delegated that authority to an office in the Holy See.
1: Gotcha. Okay, good.
15: And so thankfully, that's such so unusual.
1: Yeah.
15: All of us priests were ready to die instead of.
1: I don't even like presenting that, because that will never happen. Sure. I've talked many times on the air about how many a priest has been tortured and gone to death over the seal of confession, and any priest would do that. I don't want anyone ever to hesitate about going and really confessing and getting right with God. I think it's really, really critical to do that. I worry about these men, though, this whole splinter, because their immortal souls are really at risk. I mean, they're eternal. Their eternity's at risk right now, isn't it, until they get right with the church.
15: Indeed. I think, in terms of our concern, our compassion for them, it's also correct. We should never judge anyone's conscience. So this is the distinction between the sinner and the sin. We can certainly say that was wrong, what they did in Econ, Switzerland, and that ordination. They shouldn't have done that. It was a crime and it was a sin. But regarding their own conscience and their own culpability for those who participated in this, this is true from all the way high up, the bishops who organized it. We ought not to assume that they're even to blame or that they're culpable in terms of the sin. And this is part of the reason of this punishment, that it's designed to be medicinal. It's to help them to realize their error so that they might convert. So there is reason to think that they have some good intention in doing this. They claim that they had to do this out of necessity. Yeah. And I think the claim is totally bogus and it's self-contradictory. But whenever someone commits a sin, we fool ourselves. Right. Even if it's, I'm going to eat an extra cookie when I shouldn't, we tend to fool ourselves.
1: I like it.
15: And in this case, they've published reams of documents that are like fooling themselves. Saying that they're being so faithful to the church by disobeying the Pope, it doesn't make any sense.
1: It's nuts. Let's do this, Father. Hang on a second. Take a short pause. When we come back, I only have Father Gall for a short time today, but if you want to join us, it is 888-914-9149. Taking a look at the excommunication of the SSPX and what went down, or at least these bishops. And we'll take your calls, your questions, and our conversation will continue. Stay with us. We'll be right back.
16: Well, what does the left love? The left loves the environment. And it's killing the environment. It's in our water. Tests in other countries show that endocrine blockers from chemical abortion pills are in the water.
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18: Hello, I'm Archbishop Gregory Hartmeyer from the Archdiocese of Atlanta. 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To you do I come, before you I stand, sinful and sorrowful. O Mother of the Word incarnate, despise not my petitions, but in your mercy hear and answer me. 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
24: Well, hey, thanks for joining me. It is good to be here with you today. We'll take a few of your telephone calls if you want to dial in. 888-914-9149. If you're just tuning in, we're talking about one of the most significant developments inside the Catholic Church in recent decades, the Vatican's declaration that the Society of St. Pius X has entered into schism following the unauthorized Episcopal consecrations that they just had. So what does it mean for ordinary Catholics? How should we understand obedience and tradition and unity? That's what we're exploring today. And we're doing it with Father Robert Gall. It is a delight to have him here with us today. He is hails both from the Bush School of Business at Catholic University of America. He's also the director of the Master's in Ecclesial Administration there as well. Father, let's go right to the phones. Vince is in Reno, Nevada. He's got a comment for you. Hi, Vince. You are on with Father Robert Gall.
26: Okay, so the short version of this is I feel like the father that's the guest has it just opposite of what's going on. I feel like anybody who followed the changes of Vatican II is guilty of heresy. And I'm a recent revert, actually, grew up with the older generation, no longer alive, that the current generation rejects those values and actually openly mocks. And I feel like all of our pop culture stuff is a direct result of the misguidance from 1969. And I'm even saying that from an outsider's perspective that just recently rejoined the Catholic Church. So I see it just the opposite of what your guest is saying, with all due respect. I feel like the word he keeps using, medicinal, I don't want to get off topic here. I'm just... Yeah. So frustrated by this because it feels like the everybody who followed Vatican II is committing heresy.
24: Right.
26: Not FSSP, Institute of Christ the King, SSBX, all that.
24: Right. Vince, I'm glad you called with your perspective. Father's here with us, so I'll let him respond to you.
26: Okay.
15: Yeah, sure. Thanks, Vincent. So, since you're a recent convert and you came to the Catholic Church, that I'm sure means that you want to be in full communion. And I think it's really important to distinguish between certain things that you might disagree about regarding things that have happened in the church and that which is really part of the magisterium, which is the authoritative teaching of the church. And certainly their mistakes can be made. For instance, some people criticize and they've been really disappointed and rightly offended by some abuses in how the liturgy was celebrated, or that some priests committed crimes and did horrible things. But very different from that is to reject the whole teaching of the church that has been approved by the Pope. And in this case, I mean, if one wants to be Catholic, one has to be with the Pope. Benedict XVI, this was before he was Pope. He was still Cardinal Ratzinger. The first time around when the SSPX was, the members of it were excommunicated, he said, he was almost in tears. And he said, "Don't they understand that without the church, who are we? Because the church is our mother and the church brings us grace and salvation. We have to stand with the church."
26: That's the point. The church is everybody who did not break away from the church and start following the hippie movement, flashing peace signs and promoting LGBTQ and abortion and da da da da da and on and on. So the people that broke away from the church is all of us who are following Vatican II. That's who's broken away from the church. The people that are still following the church are now being accused of heresy. The people that broke away from the church are the heretics.
15: I'm not sure if I follow you, Vincent, but of course, to be with the church is the mystical body of Christ. It was founded by Jesus, and he appointed St. Peter, and it's to be with the Pope. And so, you know, of course, what I'm saying here is I'm defending what the Pope has done and saying it's designed to help people to come back into full communion with him.
26: Well, with all due respect, the people that are being traditionalists see that the people that broke away from that are leading people away from what the original popes are supposed to do. So they're not even I don't know what that word is the people that don't recognize the Pope.
15: The state of
1: Acanthus.
15: Perhaps we're actually just saying the same thing. I hope so. And if so, this is beautiful, you know, that we're saying that one must be with the Pope. And those who deny the Pope and deny his teaching are missing out.
1: I think his point, though, Father, was that those who followed post-Vatican II are not. That those who are still in alignment with pre-Vatican II traditions are in line with the real Pope. Am I getting that right, Vince?
26: Yeah, I guess that's I don't know how to word it because I'm not astute at this, but It feels like the people that are post-Vatican II are not following.
1: They're in schism. They're the ones who.
26: Everything that happened post-Vatican II, that's the destruction of our entire pop culture right now. And the Catholic Church needs to get back on track of that and stop accusing the traditionalists that are actually following the true way. Just look at society here. Yeah. You know,
1: Vince, we get it. I have a few minutes. I don't mean to cut you off. I just want a father to have a proper perspective of what you were trying to say so he can now answer and address that, Father, and also maybe draw a distinction between love for the traditional Latin Mass and belonging to SSPX and what they stand for.
15: Well, St. John Paul II is, and like his predecessor, John Paul, they chose their names and are called John Paul to indicate that unity with John the 23rd and with Paul the 6th, and this unity of the papacy coming from St. Peter, and therefore also the respect for Vatican II. Now, the fact that there are some errors that ensued in society subsequent to Vatican II that the Vatican II and the popes have been addressing. And here, a beautiful thing regarding sexual morality and the beauty of marriage between husband and wife. This has been developed so beautifully by certainly John Paul II, his theology of the body, before him by Paul VI and Humanae Vitae. And some of those who are connected with this, with Pius X, the SSPX, they seem to want to go back to something prior to Paul VI and prior, and they seem to be implicitly rejecting the papacy. So thankfully, this excommunication is an opportunity for us to foster this full unity with the Pope.
1: All right, well said. Let me just move along because there's a lot of people who want to join us. We have a few minutes. Jody's in Las Vegas, Nevada. And by the way, Vince, thanks for the call. Jody, good afternoon.
0: Hi, good afternoon, Drew. Good afternoon, Father. I was thinking about how there is, this is devastating to me. Just, it's so sad, the separation. I think it has been really sad. But the one thing that really makes me understand the importance of the magisterium, the importance of the Pope's decision-making in terms of, I don't know canon law or anything like that, but what I do know is that most priests, I'm not sure if it's every priest, does take a vow of chastity, obedience, and poverty. And I remember one of the things Christ said was that if you love me, obey my commands. And when I think about somebody like St. Padre Pio, who is just a powerhouse of a saint, and I mean, everything he suffered through to save souls, and even he, you know, under the authority of the church, or I'm not exactly sure if it was cardinals or bishops or the Pope, But he was sort of isolated from his community for I don't know how many years. And he accepted that with humility. And I think that and there's definitely a hierarchy in our church, at one holy Catholic and apostolic church. And as sad as it is for me, I mean, I love the TLM. I do. But I think that what you said also, about being cohesive as far as, I mean, I know St. Pope John Paul II took that name because JP I died within 33 days or something like that.
1: Yep.
0: And so he didn't choose a different name. He chose that name, and he chose two because he was the one to follow one, and he wanted it to be something that he was continuing. Yeah. So I don't know if that is...
1: Jody, I think you brought up a great point. Father, I'm going to give you final thoughts. And you know, Christ entrusted to St. Peter and to his successors the church, right? And Matthew, I think it's Matthew 16, where he says, "You're Peter on this rock. I'll build my church." And, you know, Catholic unity never meant uniformity, right? I mean, the East and West have different liturgies. Religions have different charisms. Different religious orders, I should say, have different charisms. But, you know, all remain united to the successor of Peter. And that's the essence of this conversation here. What we saw was not unity to the Holy Father. It was division. And you see the example of Padre Pio. She pointed out where he submitted out of obedience to being restricted. He did it with humility for years. Final thoughts, Father.
15: Now, Jody, I was just in Rome and I was in St. Peter's Basilica and I saw this, there's this wonderful stone that has engraved the names of all the popes from St. Peter now down to Leo. And indeed, Padre Pio was obedient, and that obedience brings fruit of holiness.
1: Father, thank you. We'll catch up again soon. Always appreciate you making time for us. Say a prayer for Father Robert Gold. Stay with me. I'll be right back.
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6: Let's go now to Clay in Illinois. Good morning, Clay.
7: Hi. I don't normally make calls like this anyway, so I just wanted to call and tell you that thank you for what you do. You've been a big help to me the last 10, 11 months here anyway. I'm one of those recent converts.
6: Welcome home, by the way. Good to have you.
7: Thank you.
6: Yeah. Can I ask you about your background a little bit?
7: Yeah. I was not raised in the Catholic Church, and there really wasn't much reason to the church at all. I'm exactly 3 months, or almost to the day, 3 months, 3 years older than you. And I was married about a week apart from when you were till.
6: Oh, yeah.
7: And I just lost my wife here 15 months ago, 44 years. So it was.
6: Condolences.
7: Yeah. Thank you. That started it, and we weren't necessarily churchgoers, and you know, but it started was there from there anyway, and it opened my heart up anyway. Holy Spirit.
6: How did you discover Relevant Radio? Was that part of the journey?
7: Oh yeah, yeah, definitely. I'm a radio person. Have been a talk radio person for decades, and all. I've been infatuated with radio forever. So. Mm-hmm. Now I discovered you on the stream. 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
11: Tucker Carlson, an interview he did with the Columbia Journalism Review, the reporter asked, are you interested in aligning yourself with other anti-war voices? He says, I do know what really matters is war and finance. Where does the money come from? Where does it go? And who gets killed? And on those questions, the parties are in lockstep solidarity with each other. That's not a democracy. That's a one-party state posing as a democracy, and it needs to be broken. And there's going to be a third party, and I'm going to do everything I can to bring that about.
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24: Yeah, let's talk about this. This is really, I'm not quite sure how it's going to play out. A new party? That was Breaking Point's reporting on Tucker Carlson's interest in developing that new party. And I'd love to get your take on it. Do we need a third party? Maybe you're disenchanted with the Dems. Maybe you're even more disenchanted with the Republicans. Maybe you think, oh my gosh, what's going on with the DSA, the Democratic Socialists? Are they rising? Should there be another party? Could America really see the birth of a viable third political party? I've often talked about the American Solidarity movement, you know, getting some really good moral principles into a platform. But are we a two-party system? Tucker says he's going to help build a third party. You know, is it fantasy? If he does and he'll have the money and the reach, would it reshape American politics or would it split one side of the electorate? That's what I want to look at today. You know, we'll dilute your vote, your conservative vote, or your other vote. Today, we're going to take a look at the long history of third parties in America. They've all struggled, really, to succeed, and whether we are just a two-party system, and that's where we are. Feel free to sound off. I'm going to be joined by Jack Turner. He's going to be stopping by. The number's 888-914-9149, 888-914-9149. By the way, Carlson has no intention of running for office himself. He's going to start one. He's going to do what he can. He thinks the biggest issues, as you heard in that clip that Nick just ran, war and finance. Two major parties have become too similar and no longer represent many of more ordinary Americans. I don't know about how similar these two parties are. I mean, they're divergent on a lot of different points. And I don't know whether you agree with Tucker Carlson or you disagree with him. The big question for me is, can a third party actually succeed in America? And history says it's extraordinarily difficult. Not that it can, and I would love to see a third party, something that represented my views morally, right? Because, like, the Republican Party is not perfect, and neither is the Democratic Party. And as Catholics, we don't wave a partisan flag. But I think of Ross Perot back in 92. He captured 19% of the popular vote as one of the strongest third party showings in modern history. Yet, because of our electoral college system, he didn't win a single electoral vote. And there's been a lot of other historical situations, too. And you'll know these names, right? We have the Libertarian Party, the Green Party, the Reform Party. Even when third parties don't win, they often force major parties sometimes to adopt their ideas. So American politics, it's difficult. Most elections are winner take all. If you finish second, you get nothing. Ballots, you know, access, you know, laws different all across the states. Fundraising is difficult. Debates. You know, debate rules are overwhelmingly in favor of Republican and Democrats. So how do you do it? And are third party spoilers? Feel free to join me. 888-914-9149. That is a way to get in. And I want to talk with somebody who can really shine some perspective on that. And that is Jack Turnan. He chairs the National Committee of the American Solidarity Party. And I hope you'll check these guys out. They might be new to you. We got a general coming up. Check out solidarity-party.org. That's solidarity-party.org. Jack, thank you for making time for us today. I'm looking forward to talking with you.
12: Well, thank you for having me on. I appreciate it.
24: This is interesting. What do you make of Tucker Carlson saying, I'm going to help, you know, build a third party? You guys, the American Solidarity Party, in some respects, is. Maybe he can get behind your efforts. He certainly has money and reach. But give me your thoughts on his worldview, what he's saying, and fill us in a little bit on what the American Solidarity Party is all about.
12: Sure. I mean, you know, whenever somebody leaves a major party that has the sort of voice and reach of Tucker Carlson, you know, they always say they're going to start a new political party. And, then they realize how difficult that is and tend to never hear that effort again. As for our party, you know, we are a Christian Democratic Party. You know, American listeners might not know what that means, but, you know, Pope Leo XIII, you know, he wrote Rerum Novarum and, you know, a foundational document of Catholic social teaching. He also wrote a document, an encyclical on Christian democracy, and that prompted various political parties in Europe and Latin America to form. You know, the Christian Democrats are running Germany, for instance, right now. They've held the presidency in Mexico and Chile and various other places in around the world. And the idea behind our party was, let's bring that to America. Let's take, you know, the Christian principles, and, you know, our faith, you know, guides our decisions on politics, just like it guides our decisions and everything else. Let's take those principles and try to build a political party around it. And that's what we're about.
1: I love it. You know, during the generals, I often talk about, you know, the different parties, what they represent. You know, America has historically remained just a two-party nation. Why is that? I mean, give me your sense of that, because this is a big hurdle for the American Solidarity Party, too, to try to break in, get the platform. Money's a challenge. Television is a challenge. I mean, there's a lot of challenges I'm sure your party faces, but any party. Would we be better served as a nation if we were a three-party nation? Or are we fundamentally going to be stuck in a two-party nation? I've had some guests say, no, it's, you know, we'll probably always be a two-party nation.
12: So, I mean, we have voting rules that sort of push towards two parties, right? We have a you know, plurality voting system where whoever gets the most votes wins, right? And so that pushes you towards, you know, trying to get a majority, or at least better than everybody else. And it discourages, you know, multiple parties. But if you look at Britain or Canada or a lot of other places that use the same voting system, they still have, you know, third, fourth, fifth parties that actually secure seats in their parliaments or their congresses. So it's viable even under our current voting methods. I think part of the problem is that our two major parties don't really stand for anything. They have no principles. So they kind of absorb people that want to make the world a better place into them, hoping to change things. And by the time those people burn out, they don't want to start something new.
1: So what's it take to start a new political party? Does it take money? Does it take votes? Does it take, you know, signatures? I mean, what's it take?
12: It takes everything. You know, you're really starting 50 political parties, right? Because each state has their own rules, right? And then, you know, you need money, of course, to get things off the ground. But you need candidates. You need activists. You need party officers. You need, you know, campaign managers and campaign treasurers and campaign support. And then, you know, you need signatures to get on the ballot. But I mean, you need so many different things to get anywhere. And that is often talked about as a challenge of third parties. But to me, the biggest thing is you actually have to stand for something to unite people together. And that's something where a lot of third parties struggle.
1: You know, we live in a weird time. It used to be that we had three major network stations and that was it. Now there's 800 stations and social media is a game changer. Is political power achievable in the country without the mainstream media? Is social media a game changer on that front? We've seen in the last election, a lot of people going to Joe Rogan and to a lot of other, you know, podcasters to get their message out. Will that be a great equalizer, maybe giving greater strength, voice, and platform to third parties?
12: You know, I don't think mainstream media is really that important outside of federal races. You know, especially at the local level, the mainstream media doesn't even cover those races anymore.
1: True.
12: So the ability to get on the ballot and run for office and win in the tens of thousands of local offices in this country is not influenced by that. It's about, do you know your neighbors? Do you have something that's good for your community? And are you willing to get out there and run? And so that is an option for anyone right now. They don't need a political party to go do that. They can make it happen. But to organize at levels beyond that does require, you know, coordination and awareness.
1: Yeah. You know, and here's the thing I hear a lot about a third party, like the American Solidarity Party or any party that's out there, that they dilute the vote, and that a conservative third party would hurt the Republicans maybe more than Democrats. So if Tucker Carlson was to get out there, he's not going to hurt the Dems. He's probably going to strengthen them. Or, you know, would the presence of Tucker Carlson or the American Solidarity Party, would that pressure the Republican Party to absorb the issues, the concerns, maybe change course before the third party ever really becomes viable?
12: You know, for the American Solidarity Party, we don't really worry about the dilution issue because we draw relatively equally from both sides.

0: It's interesting. You know, like I said, throughout American history, successful third-party movements have often changed the major parties for more than they replaced them. So maybe the real story isn't whether America gets a third party. Perhaps it's whether the threat of, you know, the threat of one forces Republicans or Democrats to reinvent themselves. I think we're seeing that with the DSA, the Democratic Socialists of America, right? I mean, the Democrats either have got to absorb some of their principles, embrace them, or really define who they are. How do you see the big picture in the world of American politics right now? The left is having its challenges. I don't know whether the right is going to have theirs as well, but give me your picture on some of those on both sides, if you could.
1: Well, I mean, I think that the fundamental economic decline that all Americans are seeing, maybe not some of the older generations, but certainly the millennials and younger are seeing, is just going to drive the major political parties to be less substantive because they don't have the gumption or integrity to actually offer solutions. So they're going to focus more on theatrics. And that's what we've been seeing in the age of Trump. And I think we're going to see more of that. I think that unless a third party actually gets off the ground and challenges them to offer something more substantive, I don't think either of the major parties is going to do anything. I think we're going to have a lot of sort of minor bills that don't really do anything and a bunch of major bills that don't get passed, and both parties just blame each other for the gridlock, and that's what we're going to have more of.
0: So what's your research showing? I mean, I do want to talk a little bit about your party too, but younger voters, are they more open to abandoning the two-party system? How do they view American politics today? And, you know, could dissatisfaction inside both parties, you know, eventually create room for a successful new approach to American politics?
1: Well, I mean, if you look at the polling, you're getting pretty close to 50% of voters now saying that they're independent. You know, and I expect that number to continue to grow. And it's strongest amongst the youth, that they don't really see either of these parties doing anything for them. And they certainly, neither of the major parties are in touch with the economic concerns of younger generations. I do think that is a opportunity for us or other third parties.
0: Tell us a little bit about the American Solidarity Party, what you represent, how people can learn more, how they can get involved, what you hope to achieve.
1: Sure. So we've got 7 guiding principles: sanctity of life being the most important, social justice, community-oriented society, centrality of family, economic security, care for the environment, and peace, international solidarity as our 7 guiding principles. They're fairly well tied to Catholic social teaching, but they're we're a non-sectarian party that takes folks from all religions and no religions. Our core base of support has always been people that put their faith first, that want to see principled politics again, and that's where we're looking to grow our support.
0: I love it. Is there a website or domain people can go check out?
1: Yeah. So you mentioned our domain. It's solidarity-party.org. You can read our platform, our statement of principles. You can see who our, you know, members of the board of advisors are, who our elected officials are, our candidates, and, you know, sign up for a chapter in your state.
0: Well, it sounds great. Look, I got to leave it there because I only have a few minutes left, and there's one other story I want to get to, but I'd love to have you back where we can talk much more. Thank you for stopping by. That was a short hit, but in light of what before I let you go, what are Tucker's chances? Do you think there'll be another party in addition to Solidarity and DSA and American Solidarity? What do you think his chances are?
1: I think that he's going to give up fairly quickly. You know, you saw that with Elon Musk. There's so much work. And unless you really have the desire to undertake boring things like ballot access and, you know, filling out campaign finance reports, it's just not going to go anywhere.
0: Got it. Hey, Jack, thank you. Thanks so much for being here. Great talking with you, okay?
1: Thank you.
0: That's Jack Turnin, and check out the American Solidarity Party. It might be new to you. It might be the first time you hear about it. Solidarity-party.org. Really trying to taking a Catholic or Christian approach, a moral approach to the world of politics. And I do wish them well. I wish there were some other choices at times. I don't know how you feel about that. But let me do this before I run out of time. And I do want to get to another issue here with you very quickly because it has gotten a lot of buzz. I was saying to my wife the other day, it almost seems like this was a

0: grip-ridden. You know, we've been trying to export American football overseas. They've been playing the NFL in England and down in South America. And now we see the World Cup coming here. Donald Trump brought it in. And I thought, gosh, is it going to take root? And the rest of the world's in love with soccer, right, as we call it. Football, as they call it around the world. Not U.S. football, but soccer. And I thought, if America got defeated early in the World Cup, okay, they're out. And viewership goes down, but we're talking almost, I mean, we're talking record viewing, 30 million people. Tonight's World Cup game with the U.S. is going to be through the roof against, it's going to be off the charts, I'm telling you. But it's like somebody wrote this script. It couldn't get more dramatic. Somebody being red carded and kicked out, the president's intervention. You know, if you're not familiar with the story, 90 minutes, you can forget your politics and watch, you know, the World Cup and root for the U.S. It's kind of the U.S. against the rest of the world and vice versa. They have a key player that received a red card during the United States' victory over Bosnia and Herzegovina. And under the rules of the FIFA, you get an automatic one-match suspension and forcing them, you know, would force him to miss round 16 showdown tonight against Belgium. President makes this call to the president of FIFA, asking that the play be reviewed. Shortly afterwards, their disciplinary process overturned his suspension and allows him to play. The president said, "Oh, I wasn't demanding anything. No, I was only asking, you know, I believe to review this because it was fair." And of course, that ignited a global storm. People are all thinking, what is going on here, right? A lot of criticism. The Belgium Soccer Federation objected. Supporters of Team USA, of course, see it very differently. Following this very closely is one of my own colleagues, Patrick Alog. He's been on your phones throughout the day. He's one of the great producers here at the network. And I thought he'd help us better understand and unpack this process and what is currently unfolding and maybe even why the World Cup has taken off. It almost seems like they want to get, you know, soccer to be as big as football in this country. And like I said, boy, if you could have written a script, it would have been great, but I never saw anything like this. Patrick, give me your perspective on the warm reception to soccer in the U.S. and the controversy that now looms.
1: I think the warm reception is because it's a national team thing with, like, USA men's national team. I'll be honest, I'm not a big soccer fan, and I think the tension is because it's the World Cup. Most likely, people after the World Cup are probably going to be like, all right, let's get back to regular sports, and we'll come back to it in 2030 when the World Cup comes again. I think it's just like the Olympics. But will people stay and watch, like, Major League Soccer, European soccer? Like, will you, Drew? Probably not. You know, are you going to stay up at, like, 9 a.m. to watch Premier League? I do sometimes. I have my favorite teams in English League and Spanish League. So will a lot of people stay and watch? We'll see what happens. I mean, the World Cup was here in 94. So it's not like it wasn't here in the past. It was here 32 years ago. But about this red card situation, the story does sound very juicy when the headlines say Donald Trump makes the call to the FIFA president, Gianfranco Infantino. However, the player who was red carded, Flo Balogun, you know, he was, again, because of the red card, he just left the Bosnia game, but also was not supposed to play tonight's game, but he now is. There were other things going on behind the scenes. I was reading it yesterday, according to the New York Post, the U.S. soccer CEO and the CEO were fighting the ruling, and they were even threatening to go and challenge this ruling with the Court of Arbitration for Sport, which decides issues regarding, like, match fixing and drug issues. So they were threatening to go legal and maybe get a decision before Monday. So, yes, did Trump make a call? He did. And, you know, maybe he's taking credit for it. But there was a lot of things happening behind the scenes, too. So,
0: and I believe that. But, you know, I also think that if for some reason the U.S. gets knocked out, right, we have a much better chance of staying competitive now.
1: Oh, absolutely.
0: Now. If we're knocked out, there goes all your viewerships, your ratings, and your ability to keep America engaged in the World Cup. And I don't know if next year is going to be as exciting as it was being here on American soil. So you don't think the president's phone call influenced anything?
1: It didn't hurt. How about that? It didn't hurt having the president call. But actually, the prime minister of England also made a couple of influences for their match yesterday against Mexico. Right. They were thinking about moving the England-Mexico game 7 hours earlier. But the prime minister of England called FIFA as well and said, no, keep the game on a local time. So they need more time to adjust to the high altitude in Mexico City. So it's a little different situation than with President Trump and, you know, trying to get the red card rescinded, which was a bad call or actually, which is a really bad call made during the Wednesday game. So it's not the first time a president or a prime minister has tried to influence the World Cup. And also, this is not the first time a player, this in modern history, it is unprecedented, but it's happened in the past. I believe in 1962, a red card was taken away.
0: Let me open the phones. We only have a few minutes, literally. So if you want to sound off, share your view, you know, give me your insider perspective, you have to dial in right now. It's 888-914-9149. You can call now. 888-914-9149. I'll see if I can sneak a call or two in before I run out of time here. Belgium, they reacted. I understand why. I mean, they're a good team.
1: Oh, I would react the same way if I was a Belgian fan. I'd be like, why is this happening now?
0: Yeah, I know exactly. So I don't blame them. I totally get it. They say it's not about us. It's about the league, fundamentally. Does this controversy, in your opinion, threaten FIFA's credibility?
1: That's a worry. That definitely is a worry where some people would be like, government is getting into, into soccer or into football. And that's the worry. And then now the perception is I'm a little worried that maybe people won't cheer for the U.S. as much as they would have, even Americans. So, I will, no matter what. I'll cheer Team USA, U.S. men's, and even 2023 when the U.S. women's team, they got a lot of criticism. I still cheer for them because they wore the U.S. uniform as well.
0: Yeah, America's fallen in love with this team. They love it. I'm going to watch it tonight. I know you are. Mm-hmm. I mean, I can't wait to see what the ratings are tomorrow. They're going to be through the roof. And I was seeing stories of a lot of Europeans who come here, and they can't get over how kind Americans are, right? And how wonderful our nation is. So this is a great thing. I hate to see this stain, the shadow is probably a better way of putting it, wash over the U.S. team because Donald Trump, because the president picked up the telephone and made this call. And I hope it doesn't affect the players. And I just wonder what it does to global attitudes.
1: Yeah, I wonder what would have happened if he didn't make the phone call, but they reversed the decision anyway. Of course, some people would have been skeptical and said, President Trump probably made a phone call. So either way, if they changed the decision and it wasn't publicized that President Trump made a phone call, people would have believed in it. That's probably what people would have believed anyway.
0: Yeah. I only have a minute or two left, as you know. How far do you think the U.S. is going to go? What do you think of the team?
1: Well, their next opponent, if they beat Belgium, is Spain. Spain just won a couple minutes ago against Portugal, and Spain is one of the favorites. So. I think they should beat Belgium, especially now with Flo Balogun back in for the U.S. men. But Spain is they're a tough team. They're one of the top teams in the world. I think they're ranked number 2. So that's where I think it'll end. But you never know. Could they win against Spain? Absolutely. But it's going to be a tough order. And even Belgium. Belgium is still a pretty good team as well. So I would say most likely U.S. wins tonight. And then falls on Friday, but I'm hoping I'm proven wrong, and they go farther than even expected.
0: Yeah, I think anyone can win on any given day. I really do. I mean, you see it in the NFL all the time, as well. So you never know. It's going to be a great game. And final thing here, I don't think I have time for calls because I think I've got 2 minutes left before my break. I know a lot of people are on hold. Thank you for calling in. I wish I could get to you. Do you think soccer in the U.S. will the seeds that are now being planted, will they take root? Do you think Americans are going to embrace the NFL?
1: I mean, it won't dispatch NFL. NFL is so much bigger than anything else. But I think it could definitely be on the level of hockey. I think I'm a baseball fan. I think it could be on the level of a baseball, maybe not as much as basketball. So it won't take NFL. But definitely soccer could be there in terms of maybe NHL, MLB. I mean, if you look at the ratings, and especially the youngsters watching, there's so many people who wear soccer shirts from teams all over the world. So it's an incredible sport.
0: Let me see if I can sneak a quick call. And I don't know, Patrick in Atlanta, go right ahead.
2: Yeah, as far as the controversy on this red card, first of all, that was a coming together, and it wasn't intentional, so it was yellow at the best. But beyond that, Ronaldo, who is considered one of the best players in the world, elbowed a guy viciously in the back during qualifying in Ireland, and they let his suspensions go so he could play for Portugal. So there's that right there.
0: Yeah, it's a good precedent.
2: It's controversial. That's correct. What happened here.
0: Yeah. Yeah.
2: Okay.
0: Yeah, you're right. I mean, this was a totally bad call. If anyone really looked at it in real time, terrible call. Should have been in yellow as best. And you're right about Ronaldo. I heard somebody else making that comment earlier today. It was a pretty vicious elbow that he gave. And yet they intervened. But we'll root for Team USA tonight. So, hey, Patrick, thank you. Diane, thanks, Alfredo, Joanne, and everyone else there, thanks for calling in and waiting. I have to take a very short break. When we come back, I want to share with you a really powerful story. So I hope you'll hang out with me. We've got 30 minutes to hang out together. So stay with me. That is Straight Ahead.
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1: Well, I am so grateful to pray with you. It'll walk this journey I call life with you every afternoon to pray for you, to encourage you. You do the same for me. You know, I heard a story, and we'll talk a little bit about a project I just discovered called the Serenelli Project. Maggie and I were talking about this last week. We heard that the efforts were underway to open the calls for the canonization of a man who murdered a saint. And that's a pretty powerful cause, right? And if you don't know the story of St. Maria Goretti, it is such a powerful one. I prayed at her tomb. This is a woman of heroic virtue. St. Maria Goretti was born, I think it was back in 1890. And she was like one of six children. And she comes from a farming area in Italy. And her dad, he died very young. I think he got malaria. She was only nine when he passed away. But, you know, they were, in order to make a living, they would exchange farm work for a place to live. And the landowner would allow them to stay there. And they could keep whatever they farmed over the quota. And so when her dad died, her mom took the husband's place out in the field. She would go and till and plant and do all the work that the man would do. And that left this young little Maria Goretti at home. To take care of doing all the other things, cleaning, laundry, caring for other siblings, cooked, you know, did all those types of things for the other men who were out in the field. Maria was a very pious child, and she couldn't read, she couldn't write, but she did learn her catechism, and she received her first Holy Communion with such reverence. I think of St. Faustina, too, who was saying to me, such devotion, not academics, you know, not highly academic, but man. She got her first Holy Communion, actually, on the Feast of Corpus Christi in 1901, and she grew in the years that followed in virtue and sanctity and beauty, and there was a man named Alessandro Serenelli. He was a young man with whom her family shared this adjoining residence, and he came from a pretty rough life. His mom died in a psychiatric hospital when he was just a baby, so maybe there was psychiatric disorders running in there, I don't know, but his father was an alcoholic. You know, young boys, they react to that. They often, and if you have a child and you have an alcoholic parent, you know that it manifests in different ways. But he had very impure thoughts. He would read pornography and look at it. And when he'd find her alone in the kitchen, which these two families shared, he would speak to her very crudely. He'd make sexual advances. And Maria, of course, in her great love for God, rebuked him. She, no, never. It's a sin. God forbids that you're doing this. You're going to go to hell. Stop it. Stop it, Alessandro, right? She would try to ward him off. And those sexual harassments, they continued for months. And, you know, Maria did her best to avoid him. And she found herself in a precarious situation, was manipulated by Alessandro. And Maria kept quiet about the abuse that, you know, because, you know, Alessandro would help his mother, or help her mother, I should say. So she didn't want to compromise that, you know, with those difficult tasks in the field. So she never told her mom how he was treating her. So she remained silent, and she just entrusted herself to the Lord. Well, one day, Alessandro's evil intentions, I guess, came to a head, and Maria's mom was, Maria was inside the house working. The mother was out in the field somewhere. And seizing the opportunity, he came up the steps, went into the kitchen, closed the door behind him. He approached Maria, and he had a file used to sharpen farm tools. And at the end of which he had sharpened it to a point. And he said this to this little girl. I think she was 9 or 11 years old. He told Maria, if she did not finally allow him to have sex with her, he would kill her. And now Maria, very strong in her faith. She loved Jesus. She refused, right? She would have, no, it's a sin, Alessandro. God does not want this to stop. And as he moved to overtake her, Maria fought him bravely. And she told him that she would rather die than allow him to do what he wanted to do with her. So in a rage, Alessandro stabbed Maria 9 times. The file passed through her tiny little body from the front all the way to the back of her. Again and again, he thrust that sharp object into her. Alessandro was 20 years old. Maria was, I think, 11 years of age. So you're talking about a man who worked in a field. He just dominated and wanted to brutally murder this girl. And Maria lost consciousness. And Alessandro, thinking, you know, he killed her, he went into his room and shut the door. Maria wasn't dead. Maria regained consciousness. She managed to crawl over to the door. She reached up. She opened the latch. And she cried out for help. help. Well, Alessandra heard her. And he came back and he stabbed her 5 more times. And he attacked her with such violence and such force that he actually bent the file when it hit her spine. So Maria was found by Alessandro's father, a man named Giovanni, in a pool of blood. And somehow, miraculously, Maria was still alive. She was still conscious, body hemorrhaging from all of these wounds. Her mother asked who did it. Maria was able to identify Alessandro. So as she was being rushed to the hospital, he was arrested and he was taken to jail. At the hospital, the doctors tried to save her life, and she was badly dehydrated due to all this massive blood loss, right? Dehydrated. She was so thirsty. She begged for water. Please can have a drink. But because her intestines were pierced and all the poisonous contents of those intestines were seeping into her body, the doctors couldn't give her any water. And that would only exacerbate her already life-threatening condition. So a parish priest was called to give her last rites, and they were about to perform an operation on her. The priest gave her the crucifix, and he said this to her. And this is really something that always struck me. He says, Maria, Jesus was also very thirsty. And he suffered his torture on the cross. And he asks this little 11-year-old, he says, will you offer up your thirst to Jesus for the salvation of sinners? Maria looked at him, kissed the cross, and agreed. That little girl never asked for water again. And because she was so weak, the doctors couldn't use anesthesia. And she was fully conscious as they widened each of her wounds in order to sew them up from the inside out. They say she didn't cry out once. But the physician said she endured agony. Agony and just a quiet and perfect patience, offering it all to Jesus. After about 20 excruciating hours of suffering, Maria died. She died on July 6th at the age of 11. And in her last moments, the priest asked Maria to forgive her attacker. You know what her last words were? She says, I forgive Alessandro Serinelli. I want him with me in heaven forever. She died. Alessandro, when he was brought before the judge, he pleaded innocent. He claimed that he was defending himself against Maria attacking him. Of course, the judge knew he was lying. He was a minor, and he was sentenced to 30 years in prison instead of a life sentence because he was a minor. He was terrible in prison. He was not a model inmate by any means. He was angry. He was in constant fights. He was placed in solitary confinement. He was completely unrepentant of his crime. However, 6 years later, Maria appeared one night to Alessandro. She appeared to him in his prison cell. And in this dream, I guess you could say, vision dream, she handed him 14 lilies. And it was the symbol, lilies, a symbol of purity. And without speaking a word, one flower for each time that he actually stabbed her 9 times and came back another 5. She gave him 14 white lilies. And Alessandro was a message to him. He knew what it meant. It meant that Maria had forgiven him for his crime and that she was now with God. And what happened that night was miraculous. His heart converted. He was transformed instantly. He called for the bishop. He confessed his crime. And Alessandro Serinelli would live out the rest of his life, the rest of his sentence, a reformed man. He went from a violent man to a model prisoner. In fact, he was let out of prison 3 years early due to his good behavior. And Maria had become his patron and his intercessor. But what happened next is such a beautiful part of the story. Alessandro, when he was released, is 27 years after this attack. He went, you know the first thing he did? He went right to Maria's mother. He went right to Assunta. And it was Christmas Eve. And he knocked on her door, and he asked her if she knew who he was. And she did, in fact, recognize him. She knew he was the man that killed her daughter and destroyed the family. Alessandro asked for her forgiveness. And she, you know what she said? She says, if Maria forgives you and God forgives you, how can I not forgive you? The two of them that night together went to midnight mass. And they received Holy Communion kneeling side by side. That's heroic. I mean, I don't know. I pray to God I've never put to that type of test. But that's really what our faith is about, right? Alessandro publicly confessed his sin before the congregation. He asked for their pardon. Assunta, the aunt, then adopted Alessandro as her own son. her own son. Reminds me of Father Ubald, whose family was murdered in Rwanda, right? And what did he do? He went back and he adopted the murderer's child and put him through college. Now, this is heroic virtue. Heroic virtue. So after he got the forgiveness, Alessandro, he would go on to live at a Franciscan monastery as a lay brother. And he was known for living just a very quiet, peaceful life, a holy life. He had great devotion to Maria Goretti. That continued until he died in 1970. And it's believed by some that Alessandro will be declared a saint one day. As I said, there's talk of his cause now being open, that God, in fact, granted Maria's dying wish that he would be in heaven with her one day. So the cause for Maria's canonization opened in 1935. And Alessandro himself, her murderer, testified to her sanctity. He was there. He testified to her sanctity and to her intercession. Maria was beatified in 1947 and ultimately canonized. I think it was 1950 she was canonized by Pius XII. And he was in attendance at that historic ceremony as well, where the young girl he murdered, you know, and to whom he's now strongly devoted to, is declared a saint, confirming what we already knew to be true. The crowd in that beatification or canonization, it was like 500,000. It was the largest ever up to that point in church's history. It tells you about the power of this little saint. And since her canonization, St. Maria Goretti, as you know, has proven to be a miracle worker. There's been countless cases attributed to her intercession. You know, Maria lived with her family and was attacked. There's now a sanctuary there, and there's a beautiful museum. You can check it out if you ever get to Italy and you get a chance to do that. I call upon her intercession right now. If you have trouble forgiving somebody, ask St. Maria Goretti to help you. Maybe it's that unfaithful spouse. Maybe it's somebody who violated you, raped you, abused you, did something horrific. Maybe it's somebody who took your child. I mean, it's a big ask, but it's what we are called to do. If you have made mistakes in your life, like Alessandro, call upon Maria Goretti's intercession. Call upon Alessandro. I believe this man one day will be a saint. He lived a life of a great virtue in the latter part of his life. If you struggle with impurity, ask him to intercede for you. If you have done time for a crime, make him your model saint. I'll tell you, it's an important task for all of us. When I return, I need to take a short break. There was a project started. It's called the Serinelli Project, named after Alessandro Serinelli. And I just learned about it. It's a powerful ministry. And I think maybe it's providential today that this came across our radar, literally, probably 15 minutes before I went live to air. We reached out to this organization. We just discovered them and said, you want to come on? You'll hear their amazing story and what they're doing when I return.
2: There are tools that we have. And of course, the most important tool is prayer. As prayer to the God of life, the author of life. And we just can never give up on our conversations, give up in our state legislatures, give up in our churches. Life is worth the fight.
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4: Hello, this is Archbishop Bernard Hebda of the Archdiocese of St. Paul and Minneapolis. Let us pray. Remember, O most gracious Virgin Mary, that never was it known that anyone who fled to thy protection, implored thy help, or sought thy intercession was left unaided. 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To thee do I come, before thee I stand, sinful and sorrowful. O Mother of the Word incarnate, despise not my petitions, but in thy mercy hear and answer me. 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
1: Well, it is really good to be with you today. Thank you for joining me. If you're just tuning in, I was sharing the story of St. Maria Goretti, and it's a story of forgiveness. A woman who, as she was violently attacked on her way, really to her own death, forgave her murderer, a man by the name of Alessandro Serranelli. And he was sentenced to 30 years of jail, was released early after having a profound experience, an encounter with her while he was in jail. She came to him, and he went from being a prisoner filled with hate and unrepentance to a man of true contrition. And when Maria appeared to him, she gave him these white lilies, and it was his turning point. He ended up, when he got out, asking forgiveness from the family, and ended up going into a Franciscan monastery where he worked as a gardener and a doorkeeper and did very humble work there and lived a very pious life. There may be efforts underway to open a cause for his canonization. I don't think the cause is open, but there are efforts now looking into it. And it has not been formally introduced yet, but, you know, call upon him. Maybe if you are in the area, maybe even call upon the bishop maybe to start that cause. And so often these saints intercede, don't they? And it's those miracles that help bring about just the beatification, canonization. There are some people in Cincinnati that have taken him up as a patron for an effort to reach out to people who are leaving prison. The mission of the Serranelli Project, and as they call themselves, it's to provide a strong Catholic community to individuals returning from incarceration or who simply have a criminal record, and maybe you know somebody. They need, of course, to be repentant and willing to do, you know, the work of reparation, but the project provides all a person needs in body and soul to be rebuilt, repaired, and restored to Christ, and I just love it. I'm joined today by Marty Arlinghouse, and it's good to have him with us today. He is the president of the Serranelli Project. And by the way, if you want to check them out online, serranelliproject.org. I stumbled across this literally right before the show, so I think the Holy Spirit's at work here. Marty, thanks for being with me. It's good to have you.
10: Thanks for having me, Drew.
1: Well, you know, and I believe in God's providence, personally. I've seen it many times, the way the Spirit works. I knew nothing about your ministry, nothing that was going on, and I felt called to share the story of Goretti today and Serranelli, because I understand there were people who would like to see his cause open. Fill us in. Where did this idea for this project come from? So often when a prisoner goes to jail, people, there's a stigma, a scarlet letter on that person, and so often, you know, when they come out, they find it very difficult either to find work, or sometimes they fall back in the old habit. So, you know, what's the background on the Serranelli Project, and why reach out to help these men and women?
10: Yeah, so this is actually kind of an outgrowth from the Archdiocese Prison Ministry. That's actually my full-time position, is to direct the prison ministry. And it was actually my first year of doing this back in 2019 that this guy who was in RCIA, he turns to me and he says, Marty, could a guy like me become a priest? And I was blown away that this guy, of all people in the world, at Lebanon Correctional, was thinking that God could maybe be calling him to become a priest. Now, keep in mind, this is a guy that has an entire hood of tattoos over his head and into his face. And I'll admit, I was a little scared the first time I saw him. So he turned out to be just the nicest guy. And as I researched the question, I realized that maybe technically, yes, there might not be an impediment to him towards orders, but at the same time, the practicality of him even making it in a Catholic parish after he gets out of prison is very slim.
1: Yeah.
10: It just didn't sit well with me to say, you know, good luck, but I can't do anything for you. I just thought, you know, I need to create some kind of monastery for a guy like him that knows exactly how to take him as he gets out of prison, kind of work him into religious life and then maybe even towards study for the priesthood and give him the appropriate apostolate in the church, which is namely a contemplative life. But then if there's one apostolate they take on, that's to go back to the prisons where they came from and evangelize in the prisons, to serve them, to the men and women that are still there. So that was the original idea. I was sharing this with someone as I was deciding that, you know, I think God is really calling me to try to do this. And someone said, oh, you should name it after Alessandro Serinelli. And I said, well, I don't know who that is. But when I looked him up, I said, well, this is it. He did exactly what we want to form a community out of. You know, people come out of prison who then commit themselves to living like Alessandro did. And so that's where we just realized, okay, it needs to emulate his life.
1: Yeah, Marty, for those who don't know, what are some of the issues that ex-cons face when they come out of prison? How difficult is it to readjust, to be accepted, to get jobs, to work?
10: It's very difficult. There's just so much that they're not prepared for, that they really can't prepare for, whether it's the social anxiety, the stigma that might come with it, sometimes the inability to find dignified work, or that they have to crisscross across town from this spot over here to meet their parole officer to over here to try to find a job to over here to get their social needs taken care of. So it's an extremely difficult thing. And what I've noticed with the ones that we've worked with, that after they leave prison, if we do have contact with them, they really struggle to make it to Sunday Mass, because usually the jobs they find have them working 12 hours a day and oftentimes on Sundays.
1: You know, it's tough. I had a friend, I often talk about him. I visited him many, many times in a correctional institute in the state of Pennsylvania. And getting out's tough. It's tough for these guys. It's tough when they're in there, and they really, sometimes they just need a break. They need a second hand. And Pope Francis, you know, he uses a phrase that we have to accompany these people on the path of conversion. And that takes a lot of work. What have been the fruit of your efforts, and what are you seeing? And for those men who are listening saying, I would love to learn more. Or, I don't know whether it's just for your diocese. Can men from around the country say, hey, I'd love your help?
10: Potentially. Right now we're still working on getting our first house up and running. The original idea was we wanted to buy an old abandoned church and have the guys live, work, and pray at the church to bring it back to its former glory. So we've been working on getting Our Lady of Perpetual Help in Cincinnati. It's been closed since 1989. It's in a tiny little, very poor neighborhood in Cincinnati. That property is tied up in a lot of litigation right now. So while we've been waiting, we bought a house that we're transforming into our first little, you know, three-person monastic community that it's going to be. And we're set to have our chapel, our house chapel, blessed by the Archbishop on June 17th.
1: All right.
10: It'll be dedicated to St. Maria Goretti. And I think the thing I'm most excited for is on the ceiling. It's a very beautiful old pressed tin ceiling that we're having some artists, they're going to paint it our Serinelli colors, but we're going to have 16 lilies on the ceiling. One will be right over the altar to represent our Lord's forgiveness. There will be 14 to represent the lilies that St. Maria gave to Alessandro. And then that 16th one is her mom's forgiveness that she gave to Alessandro. So this whole chapel would just be kind of full of the theme of forgiveness.
1: I want to thank you, Marty, for what you're doing. I hope people will check it out. I want to give you the website, SerinelliProject.org. That's the best way to get more info. Just go to Serinelli, S-E-R-E-N-E-L-L-I, SerinelliProject.org. I know God's working. I'm sure you're going to be blessed. I know you're going to impact a lot of lives. So keep up your great work, okay?
10: Thank you. God bless you.
1: God bless you. It's Marty Arlinghouse, and he's the president of the Serinelli Project. You can find out a little bit more. Maybe you've got a loved one who has done time, or a friend, or, you know, it makes me think of the corporal works of mercy, right? We are called to visit the imprisoned. And this is, you don't have to be in Cincinnati. You can do this in your own state. You know, there's most parishes, or most dioceses, I should say, have prison ministries. You volunteer. It really is quite transforming. It really is. And it's such a great way to evangelize. It's such a great way to bring Christ to others. Here at Relevant Radio, there's an arsonist. Here in prison, there is an arsonist. And I'm going to keep his name anonymous, that I went and visited in a correctional facility in Wisconsin with our chairman of the board one day. He had written to Relevant, and he could not express how much he relied on the work of Relevant Radio and how it has helped him. There was a man who was working with a mob in New Jersey who wrote to me. He's doing time, right? But the Chaplet of Divine Mercy pierced those prison walls, made its way through those prison bars and into his heart. And, you know, he would write to his mom. He actually wrote to me as well, sent me all these newspaper articles and things along those lines. We don't know who we're reaching. Yeah, I know Relevant can do it through the airwaves, but I really do want to invite you to think about the corporal works of mercy. Think about giving food to the hungry and drink to the thirsty, right? Clothing the naked. But how about visiting the imprisoned, right? It's one that I think is often overlooked.
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13: I just also briefly, I want to thank you because listening to your program has made me become a better Catholic. 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
14: No.
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14: 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Praise God. I praise God for the blessings that he's given you through Relevant Radio. 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
19: 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In the Missal, it's liturgical year A, cycle 2, Tuesday is a day to pray the sorrowful mysteries of the Rosary. And our saint today is Saint Palladius, an early 5th century Irish missionary, the first bishop of Ireland, and the immediate predecessor to Saint Patrick. He is perhaps originally of British or Roman descent and was possibly a deacon in Rome, or more likely in Auxerre, France. Palladius convinced Pope Celestine I to send St. Germanus, Bishop of Auxerre, to England with the aim of expunging the Pelagian heresy, which was then rampant. But it seems Palladius was then consecrated a bishop by the Pope, and in about 430, he sent Palladius to preach among the Irish. His mission apparently made little impact upon the native population. Palladius departed Ireland and sailed for Scotland, where he preached among the Picts. He died in Fordun near Aberdeen. St. Palladius, pray for us. Let's offer this day to the Lord. Oh, Jesus, I come before you at the beginning of this day. I gaze at your face. I look upon your side pierced by the lance. Your wounded heart speaks to me of God's love poured out for us. Take, Lord, and receive my heart, the words of faith that I speak, the works of justice I would do, my joys and sufferings. When I come to the Eucharistic table, gather my offerings to your own for the life of the world. At the end of the day, place me with Mary, your mother, and for her sake, take me to your heart. Amen. And we join Pope Leo XIV in praying for the respect and protection of human life in all its stages, recognizing it as a gift from God. 10 Minutes with Jesus is a guided meditation on the gospel of the day prepared by a Catholic priest. Here's today's 10 Minutes with Jesus.
20: My Lord and my God, I firmly believe that you are here, that you see me, that you hear me. I adore you with profound reverence. I ask you for pardon of my sin, and grace to make this time of prayer fruitful. My Mother Immaculate, Saint Joseph, my Father and Lord, my guardian angel, intercede for me. It's beautiful to see the logical sequence of today's gospel, how it all makes sense and fits together, how one thing follows logically, almost automatically, the other. At that time, behold, a demon-oppressed man who was mute was brought to Jesus. And when the demon had been cast out, the mute man spoke. I love here the succinctness of Matthew. They brought Jesus, a man in need, and as if this was the most obvious thing in the world, as if it were just an automatic thing to do, you, Jesus, cure him. We're not even told how. They brought you, the man in need, and when Jesus had helped him, automatic, in this case by casting out the demon, the dumb man spoke. Well, is our charity so automatic? Is it so obvious? Alas, often not. We're confronted by someone in need and we complain, or we spend a long time debating inside ourselves as to whether to do the good thing or not. We might have to fight our laziness or our selfishness, and perhaps, after a big fight, we then do the loving thing. Jesus, we pray that our charity maybe a bit more or a lot more automatic. May it also be said of us, they brought him or her, that person in need. And when he or she had helped that person, as if it were automatic, they bring us the person in need and we help them. You don't even need to explain how. It's just so to be taken for granted. Jesus, with you, we see one can just take for granted that you do the act of love. Well, may that also be said of us. Are we the go-to person in the house, or our class, or at work, or in our parish or group of friends? Have you noticed there's always someone that people naturally go to, someone who's kind, whom you know will always help without making a fuss? Is that us? Of course, there are also people we instinctively avoid. They might help, but even if they do so, they make a big thing of it. They make it clear we're asking a lot, how much an inconvenience it is. What a big ask. In which category do we fall? The easy givers, the easy go-tos, or the ones you'd rather avoid? The go-to ones, or the best avoided one? But let's read on. And the crowds marveled, saying, never was anything like this seen in Israel. But the Pharisee said, he cast out demons by the prince of demons. This is also automatic. In the face of God's miracle, some people are amazed, and others, well, all they can do is give a negative twist. In some people, it's almost an immediate automatic reaction, a sort of knee-jerk reaction to give a negative spin. So now we have three categories: the go-to ones, the best avoided ones, and the negative spinners. Which categories are we in? Jesus, may we only be in the first category, the go-to one. Keep us far from, or if necessary, get us out of, the other two. We continue. And Jesus went throughout all the cities and villages, teaching in their synagogues and proclaiming the gospel of the kingdom and healing every disease and every infirmity. Jesus, here we see what is automatic in you. What are your natural and your supernatural instincts? You don't just wait for the needy to come to you. Yes, your automatic reaction in fearing that man from the devil was really wonderful, was praiseworthy, but you go farther. I repeat, you don't just wait for the needy to come to you. You search out the needy. Is that our automatic reaction? We don't wait passively for those in need to come to us, albeit ready and willing to help them. We search them out. This makes me think of that great Saint Camillus, who died in the early 17th century and who was famous for his love and care for the poor. We celebrate his feast in the Universal Church this month on the 14th of July in most countries, although in the US, on the 18th. He'd been a soldier and even had a gambling addiction which could lead him to violence. But after profound conversion, he dedicated his life to serving the poor. He took very literally our Lord's words, "What you did to the least of my brethren, you did to me." He truly saw Christ in the sick and poor, and he's quoted as saying, "If no poor could be found in the world, men ought to go in search of them and dig them up from under the ground to do them good and to be merciful to them." It was the obvious, the automatic thing for him to search out the poor and needy to help. How automatic is our love? How naturally, instinctively do we go out to serve? Or are we a bit passive? So we can add a new category to our other three, automatic service. So now we have the go-to ones, the best avoided ones, the negative spinners, and the automatic server. Well, we want to be firmly within categories 1 and 4, and to keep far from or get out of categories 2 and 3. Again, we continue. When he saw the crowds, he had compassion for them because they were harassed and helpless like sheep without a shepherd. Jesus, in going out to serve, to seek out the needs of others, your automatic reaction on seeing the helplessness of the crowds is compassion. Again, how automatic is our compassion? Perhaps our automatic reaction in the face of crowds might be to despise them or avoid them. The 19th century American philosopher and essayist Ralph Waldo Emerson had some very critical, disparaging things to say about what he called the mass, crowds. He said, "The mass are animal in pupillage and near chimpanzee." By pupillage, he means like a little pupil, like a child in elementary school. Or he continues, "Masses are rude, lame, unmade, pernicious in their demands and influence. Masses, the calamity is the mass." Or elsewhere, "The masses have no habit of self-reliance or original action." But you, Jesus, you don't despise the masses. You dive in to help them. You have compassion on them. So the next time we're traveling through a big city, you might even be praying on the bus or metro, my friend, perhaps helped by this meditation, and you see all the crowds, don't despise them. Don't look down on them. Don't despise those people who've just got on the train and are making a noise. Pray for them. Be like Jesus. See them with compassion. When he saw the crowds, he had compassion for them because they were harassed and helpless, like sheep without a shepherd. Yes, Jesus, so many of these people on my daily commute are harassed and helpless, like sheep without a shepherd. But actually, let's not exaggerate, because some of those people might actually be far closer to you, Jesus, than I am. Maybe they're better Christians or simply more virtuous people. But we can all have moments of being harassed and helpless. And yes, many of them are in fact ignorant of you, Lord. Help them, have mercy on them, enlighten them, and transform me if necessary to see them with eyes of compassion. Then Hazemir used to pray, may I see with your eyes, my Christ, Jesus of my soul. Well, let's pray that ourselves. May I see as you see, Jesus, with your eyes. And when we're out and about, we can use our eyes well or badly. If we don't guard our sight, we can end up seeing mere bodies. And I mean just pretty or handsome ones. Or we can see mere bothers. Bodies and bothers. No, let's not look

0: help him, but you knew you would have to return to your father. So you arranged for there to be men and women who would follow in your wake and continue to do good to those in need. And this is an important lesson. Yes, to step up to the need. Maybe, Jesus, you want us to be those laborers in the harvest, but also to associate others in our work. There are some people who are naturally good, naturally willing to help, but are not naturally good at working with others or associating others in their work. They try to do everything themselves, full of love and goodwill, but they burn themselves out. This has to be our fifth category, not just automatic servers, but also automatic team builders. We naturally, instinctively try to associate others in our work of charity and our service of Christ and others. We have two categories we want to keep away from or to try to get out of, the best avoided ones and the negative spinners. And we have the good categories of the go-to ones, the automatic servers and the automatic team builders. Well, we want to be in these last three categories. Holy Mother, we see your automatic reactions at the Annunciation. You instinctively said yes to God. And then hearing about Elizabeth's need, that she was pregnant in her old age, you go out to help her with haste, we read. And you arrive joyfully praising God. We also see those instincts that work in Cana. What is automatic to you, Mother, is to help, to love, to get others to do good too, just as you got the servants at Cana to help out, and to pray to Jesus and praise God. I give you thanks, my God, for the good resolutions, affections, and inspirations you've communicated to me in this meditation. I ask you for help to put them into effect. My Mother Immaculate, St. Joseph, my Father and Lord, my guardian angel, intercede.
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3: It's Tuesday of the 14th week in Ordinary Time. 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

0: Surrender to God, and He will do everything for you.
1: Surrender to God, and He will do everything for you.
0: Do not fret because of the wicked. Do not envy those who do evil. For they wither quickly like grass and fade like the green of the fields. If you trust in the Lord and do good, then you will live in the land and be secure. If you find your delight in the Lord, He will grant your heart's desire. Commit your life to the Lord. Trust in Him and He will act, so that your justice breaks forth like the light, your cause like the noonday sun. Be still before the Lord and wait in patience. Do not fret at the man who prospers, a man who makes evil plots to bring down the needy and the poor. Calm your anger and forget your rage. Do not fret. It only leads to evil. For those who do evil shall perish. The patient shall inherit the land. A little longer, and the wicked shall have gone. Look at his place. He is not there. But the humble shall own the land and enjoy the fullness of peace.
2: Glory to the Father, and to the Son, and to the Holy Spirit.
3: As it was in the beginning, is now, and will be forever. Amen.
1: Surrender to God, and He will do everything for you.
0: Turn away from evil. Learn to do God's will. The Lord will strengthen you if you obey Him.
1: Turn away from evil. Learn to do God's will. And the Lord will strengthen you if you obey Him.
0: The wicked man plots against the just and gnashes his teeth against him. But the Lord laughs at the wicked, for He sees that his day is at hand. The sword of the wicked is drawn. His bow is bent to slaughter the upright. Their sword shall pierce their own hearts, and their bow shall be broken to pieces. The just man's few possessions are better than the wicked man's wealth. For the power of the wicked shall be broken, and the Lord will support the just. He protects the lives of the upright. Their heritage will last forever. They shall not be put to shame in evil days. In time of famine, their food shall not fail. But all the wicked shall perish, and all the enemies of the Lord. They are like the beauty of the meadows. They shall vanish. They shall vanish like smoke. The wicked man borrows without repaying, but the just man is generous and gives. Those blessed by the Lord shall own the land, but those He has cursed shall be destroyed. The Lord guides the steps of a man and makes safe the path of one he loves. Though he stumble, he shall never fall, for the Lord holds him by the hand. I was young, and now I am old, but I have never seen the just man forsaken, nor his children begging for bread. All the day he is generous and lends, and his children become a blessing. Then turn away from evil and do good, and you shall have a home forever. For the Lord loves justice and will never forsake his friends. The unjust shall be wiped out forever, and the children of the wicked destroyed. The just shall inherit the land. There they shall live forever.
2: Glory to the Father, and to the Son, and to the Holy Spirit.
3: As it was in the beginning, is now, and will be forever. Amen.
1: Turn away from evil. Learn to do God's will. And the Lord will strengthen you if you obey Him.
0: Wait for the Lord to lead, then follow in His way.
1: Wait for the Lord to lead, then follow in His way.
0: The just man's mouth utters wisdom, and his lips speak what is right. The law of his God is in his heart. His steps shall be saved from stumbling. The wicked man watches for the just and seeks occasion to kill him. The Lord will not leave him in his power, nor let him be condemned when he is judged. Then wait for the Lord, keep to his way. It is he who will free you from the wicked, raise you up to possess the land, and see the wicked destroyed. I have seen the wicked triumphant, towering like a cedar of Lebanon. I passed by again. He was gone. I searched. he was nowhere to be found. See the just man, mark the upright. For the peaceful man, a future lies in store. But sinners shall all be destroyed. No future lies in store for the wicked. The salvation of the just comes from the Lord, their stronghold in time of distress. The Lord helps them and delivers them and saves them, for their refuge is in him.
2: Glory to the Father, and to the Son, and to the Holy Spirit,
1: as it was in the beginning, is now, and will be forever. Amen.
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1: Wait for the Lord to lead, then follow in his way.
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6: From the second book of Samuel, David's army took the field against Israel, and a battle was fought in the forest near Mahanaim. The forces of Israel were defeated by David's servants, and the casualties that day were heavy, 20,000 men. The battle spread out over the entire region, and the thickets consumed more combatants that day than did the sword. Absalom unexpectedly came up against David's servants. He was mounted on a mule, and as the mule passed under the branches of a large terebinth, his hair caught fast in the tree. He hung between heaven and earth while the mule he had been riding ran off. Someone saw this and reported to Joab that he had seen Absalom hanging from a terebinth. Joab said to his informant, "If you saw him, why did you not strike him to the ground on the spot? Then it would have been my duty to give you 50 pieces of silver and a belt." But the man replied to Joab, "Even if I already had 1,000 pieces of silver in my two hands, I would not harm the king's son. For the king charged you and Abishai and Ittai in our hearing to protect the youth Absalom for his sake. Had I been disloyal and killed him, the whole matter would have come to the attention of the king and you would stand aloof." Joab replied, "I will not waste time with you in this way." And taking 3 pikes in hand, he thrust for the heart of Absalom, still hanging from the tree alive. Next, 10 of Joab's young armor-bearers closed in on Absalom and killed him with further blows. Joab then sounded the horn, and the soldiers turned back from the pursuit of the Israelites because Joab called to them to halt. Absalom was taken up and cast into a deep pit in the forest, and a very large mound of stones was erected over him. And all the Israelites fled to their own tents. Now David was sitting between the 2 gates, and a lookout mounted to the roof of the gate above the city wall, where he looked about and saw a man running all alone. The lookout shouted to inform the king, who said, "If he is alone, he has good news to report." As he kept coming nearer, the lookout spied another runner. From his place atop the gate, he cried out, "There is another man running by himself." And the king responded, "He too is bringing good news." Then the lookout said, "I noticed that the first one runs like Ahimaaz, son of Zadok." The king replied, "He is a good man. He comes with good news." Then Ahimaaz came out, called out, and greeted the king. With face to the ground, he paid homage to the king and said, "Blessed be the Lord your God, who has delivered up the man who rebelled against my lord the king." But the king asked, "Is the youth Absalom safe?" And Ahimaaz replied, "I saw a great disturbance when the king's servant Joab sent your servant on, but I do not know what it was." Then the king said, "Step aside and remain in attendance here." So he stepped aside and remained there. When the Cushite came in, he said, "Let my lord the king receive the good news that this day the Lord has taken your part, freeing you from the grasp of all who rebelled against you." But the king asked the Cushite, "Is young Absalom safe?" The Cushite replied, "May the enemies of my lord the king and all who rebel against you with evil intent be as that young man." The king was shaken and went to the room over the city gate to weep. He said as he wept, "My son Absalom, my son Absalom, if only I had died instead of you, Absalom, my son, my son." Joab told that the king was weeping and mourning for Absalom. And that day's victory was turned into mourning for the whole army when they heard about that the king was grieving for his son. The soldiers stole into the city that day like men shamed by flight in battle. Meanwhile, the king covered his face and cried out in a loud voice, "My son Absalom, Absalom, my son, my son." The word of the Lord. If an enemy had taunted me, I could have tolerated it.
7: But you, my closest friend, whose pleasant companionship I enjoyed, have turned against me.
6: The king was deeply moved and went up to the room over the city gate and wept. And as he went, he cried out,
7: "But you, my closest friend, whose pleasant companionship I enjoyed, have turned against me."
8: A reading from a discourse on the Psalms by St. Augustine, Bishop. We entreat you, brothers, as earnestly as we are able, to have charity, not only for one another, but also for those who are outside the church. Of these, some are still pagans, who have not yet made an act of faith in Christ. Others are separated, insofar as they are joined with us in professing faith in Christ, our head, but are yet divided from the unity of the body. My friends, we must grieve over these as over our brothers. Whether they like it or not, they are our brothers, and they will only cease to be so when they no longer say, "Our Father." The prophet refers to some men saying, when they say to you, "You are not our brothers," you are to tell them, "You are our brothers." Consider whom he intended by these words. Were they the pagans? Hardly. For nowhere either in Scripture or in our traditional manner of speaking do we find them called our brothers. Nor could it refer to the Jews who did not believe in Christ. Read St. Paul and you will see that when he speaks of brothers without any qualification, he refers always to Christians. For example, he says, "Why do you judge your brother? Or why do you despise your brother?" And again, "You perform iniquity and commit fraud, and this against your brothers." Those then who tell us, "You are not our brothers," are saying that we are pagans. That is why they want to baptize us again, claiming that we do not have what they can give. Hence their error of denying that we are their brothers. Why then did the prophet tell us, "Say to them, you are our brothers"? It is because we acknowledge in them that which we do not repeat. By not recognizing our baptism, they deny that we are their brothers. On the other hand, when we do not repeat their baptism, but acknowledge it to be our own, we are saying to them, "You are our brothers." If they say, "Why do you seek us? What do you want of us?" we should reply, "You are our brothers." They may say, "Leave us alone. We have nothing to do with you." But we have everything to do with you, for we are one in our belief in Christ. So we should be in one body, under one head. And so, dear brothers, we entreat you on their behalf, in the name of the very source of our love, by whose milk we are nourished, and whose bread is our strength, in the name of Christ our Lord and his gentle love. For it is time now for us to show them great love and abundant compassion by praying to God for them. May he one day give them a clear mind to repent and to realize that they have nothing whatever to say against the truth. They have nothing now but the sickness of their hatred, and the stronger they think they are, the weaker they become. We entreat you then to pray for them, for they are weak, given to the wisdom of the flesh, to fleshly and carnal things, but yet they are our brothers. They celebrate the same sacraments as we, not indeed with us, but still the same. They respond with the same amen, not with us, but still the same. And so pour out your hearts for them in prayer to God.
2: I implore you in the Lord, lead a life worthy of the vocation to which you have been called.
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9: Be careful to preserve the unity of the Spirit in the bond of peace.
4: 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Amen.
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11: God created something in the family dynamic and the raising of children that is a beautiful picture. 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
13: Hi, this is Archbishop Joseph Nauman of the Archdiocese of Kansas City in Kansas. Let us pray. Remember, O most gracious Virgin Mary, that never was it known that anyone who fled to thy protection, implored thy help, or sought thy intercession was left unaided. 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O Mother of the Word incarnate, despise not my petitions, but in thy mercy, hear and answer me. 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
10: 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I'm Paul Sadek. In today's Gospel from Truth and Life, the dramatized audio Bible, it seems nothing Jesus did was good enough for the Pharisees. 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
18: As they were going away, behold, a dumb demoniac was brought to Jesus. And when the demon had been cast out, the dumb man spoke, and the crowds marveled.
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18: But the Pharisees said,
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18: Jesus went about all the cities and villages, teaching in their synagogues and preaching the gospel of the kingdom, and healing every disease and every infirmity. When he saw the crowds, he had compassion for them, because they were harassed and helpless, like sheep without a shepherd. Then he said to his disciples,
21: the harvest is plentiful, but the laborers are few. Pray, therefore, the Lord of the harvest to send out laborers into his harvest.
10: 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And there is nobody better to help us along that path than the Blessed Virgin. Today's reading from In Conversation with God by Father Francisco Fernandez Carvajal is from Volume 4, Ordinary Time. The Christian's daily struggle will generally be specific and will entail fighting on very minor matters. Fortitude will be necessary in order to fulfill with sincere effort our acts of piety towards God without abandoning them, no matter what presents itself during the course of the day, and so as not to let ourselves be carried away by our state of mind at the time. The way we live charity, overcoming sudden ill temper, making an effort to be warm, good-natured, and considerate towards others, these will be important, as will our efforts to finish off the work we have offered to God without skimping or taking any shortcuts, doing it as well as we possibly can, and using the means to receive the formation we need. There will be moments of victory and of defeat, of falling and of rising again. We must always begin again. It is what God asks of all of us. The struggle demands a love that is vigilant and an effective desire to seek God throughout the day. This cheerful struggle is the exact opposite of lukewarmness, which is characterized by carelessness, a lack of interest in seeking God, laziness and sadness in fulfilling our obligations towards God and other people. In this struggle, we can always count on the help of Mary, our mother, who follows step by step our journey towards her son. In the divine office, the Church commends every day to her priests this antiphon of the Virgin: Hail, loving mother of the Redeemer, gate of heaven, ever open, star of the sea, assist your people who have fallen, yet strive to rise again. This people that falls and struggles to rise up again is ourselves, is each one of us. The change that occurs each time we begin again, even though it may be in aspects that appear to be of little importance, the particular examination of conscience, the advice received in spiritual direction, the resolutions resulting from our self-examination, is greater than we can ever imagine. Think how much greater it will be when it is a matter of passing from the death of sin to the life of grace. Mankind has made wonderful discoveries and achieved extraordinary results in the fields of science and technology. It has made great advances along the path of progress and civilization, and in recent times one could say that it has succeeded in speeding up the pace of history. But the fundamental transformation, the one which can be called original, constantly accompanies man's journey, and through all the events of history accompanies each and every individual. It is the transformation from falling to rising, from death to life. Each time we begin again, each time we decide to struggle once more, we receive the help of Our Lady, Mediatrix of all graces. We must turn to her with complete abandonment whenever temptations become stronger. My mother, mothers on earth look with greater love upon the weakest of their children, the one with the worst health, or who is the least intelligent, or is a poor cripple. Sweet Lady, I know that you are more of a mother than all other mothers put together, and since I am your son, since I am weak and ill and crippled and ugly. In Conversation with God by Francis Fernandez is published by Scepter Publishers. You'll find it at your local Catholic bookstore. Let's join the whole church in prayer once again as we're led by our friends at divineoffice.org in morning prayer.
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4: Glory to the Father, and to the Son, and to the Holy Spirit.
1: As it was in the beginning, is now, and will be forever. Amen.

0: Lord, send forth your light and your truth.
1: Lord, send forth your light and your truth. Defend me, O God, and plead my cause against a godless nation. From deceitful and cunning men, rescue me, O God.
0: Since you, O God, are my stronghold, why have you rejected me? Why do I go mourning, oppressed by the foe?
1: O send forth your light and your truth. Let these be my guide. Let them bring me to your holy mountain, to the place where you dwell.
0: And I will come to the altar of God, the God of my joy. My Redeemer, I will thank you on the harp, O God, my God.
1: Why are you cast down, my soul? Why groan within me? Hope in God. I will praise him still, my Savior and my God.
0: Glory to the Father, and to the Son, and to the Holy Spirit.
1: As it was in the beginning, is now, and will be forever. Amen. Let us pray. Almighty Father, source of everlasting light, send forth your truth into our hearts and pour over us the brightness of your light.
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1: Lord, keep us safe all the days of our lives.
2: Lord, keep us safe all the days of our lives.
0: Once I said, in the noontime of life I must depart to the gates of the netherworld, where I shall be consigned for the rest of my years.
1: I said, I shall see the Lord no more in the land of the living. No longer shall I behold my fellow men among those who dwell in the world.
0: My dwelling, like a shepherd's tent, is struck down and borne away from me. You have folded up my life like a weaver who severs the last thread.
1: Day and night you give me over to torment. I cry out until the dawn. Like a lion, he breaks all my bones. Day and night you give me over to torment.
0: Like a swallow, I utter shrill cries. I moan like a dove. My eyes grow weak, gazing heavenward. O Lord, I am in straits. Be my surety.
1: You have preserved my life from the pit of destruction, when you cast behind your back all my sins.
0: For it is not the netherworld that gives you thanks, nor death that praises you. Neither do those who go down into the pit await your kindness.
1: The living give you thanks, as I do today. Fathers declare to their sons, O God, your faithfulness.
0: The Lord is our Savior. We shall sing to stringed instruments in the house of the Lord all the days of our life.
1: Glory to the Father, and to the Son, and to the Holy Spirit.
2: As it was in the beginning, is now, and will be forever. Amen.
1: Lord, keep us safe all the days of our life.
0: To you, O God, our praise is due in Zion.
2: To you, O God, our praise is due in Zion.
1: To you, our praise is due in Zion, O God. To you we pay our vows, you who hear our prayer.
0: To you all flesh will come with its burden of sin. Too heavy for us our offenses, but you wipe them away.
1: Blessed is he whom you choose and call to dwell in your courts. We are filled with the blessings of your house, of your holy temple.
0: You keep your pledge with wonders, O God, our Savior, the hope of all the earth and of far distant isles.
1: You uphold the mountains with your strength. You are girded with power. You still the roaring of the seas, the roaring of their waves and the tumult of the peoples.
0: The ends of the earth stand in awe at the sight of your wonders. The lands of sunrise and sunset you fill with your joy.
1: You care for the earth. Give it water. You fill it with riches. Your river in heaven brims over to provide its grain.
0: And thus you provide for the earth. You drench its furrows. You level it, soften it with showers. You bless its growth.
1: You crown the year with your goodness. Abundance flows in your steps. In the pastures of the wilderness it flows.
0: The hills are girded with joy. The meadows covered with flocks. The valleys are decked with wheat. They shout for joy. Yes, they sing.
1: Glory to the Father, and to the Son, and to the Holy Spirit.
2: As it was in the beginning, is now, and will be forever. Amen.
1: Let us pray. Lord God, hope of all the earth, hear the humble prayer of your children as we sing your praises. Pour out your Spirit on us, so that our lives may bear fruit abundantly.
2: To you, O God, our praise is due in Zion.
0: A reading from 1 Thessalonians. You are not in the dark, brothers, that the day should catch you off guard like a thief. No, all of you are children of light and of the day. We belong neither to darkness nor to night. The word of the Lord.
1: Thanks be to God.
0: Lord, listen to my cry. All my trust is in your promise.
1: Lord, listen to my cry. All my trust is in your promise.
0: Dawn finds me watching, crying out for you.
1: All my trust is in your promise.
0: Glory to the Father, and to the Son, and to the Holy Spirit.
1: Lord, listen to my cry. All my trust is in your promise.
3: Lord, save us from the hands of all who hate us.
4: Blessed be the Lord, the God of Israel. He has come to his people and set them free.
1: He has raised up for us a mighty Savior, born of the house of his servant David.
4: Through his holy prophets, he promised of old that he would save us from our enemies, from the hands of all who hate us.
1: He promised to show mercy to our fathers and to remember his holy covenant.
4: This was the oath he swore to our father Abraham, to set us free from the hands of our enemies, free to worship him without fear, holy and righteous in his sight all the days of our life.
1: You, my child, shall be called the prophet of the Most High, for you will go before the Lord to prepare his way, to give his people knowledge of salvation by the forgiveness of their sins.
4: In the tender compassion of our God, the dawn from on high shall break upon us to shine on those who dwell in darkness and the shadow of death, and to guide our feet into the way of peace.
1: Glory to the Father, and to the Son, and to the Holy Spirit.
4: As it was in the beginning, is now, and will be forever. Amen.
3: Lord, save us from the hands of all who hate us.
5: Let us bless our Savior, who enlightens the world by his resurrection. Let us humbly beg him, keep us, Lord, on your path.
2: Keep us, Lord, on your path.
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5: Grant that we may progress today in your love,
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5: Make our light shine so brightly before men
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6: Now let us pray as Christ the Lord has taught us.
2: Our Father, who art in heaven, hallowed be thy name. Thy kingdom come, thy will be done, on earth as it is in heaven. Give us this day our daily bread, and forgive us our trespasses, as we forgive those who trespass against us. And lead us not into temptation, but deliver us from evil.
1: Lord Jesus Christ, true light of the world, you guide all mankind to salvation. Give us the courage, strength, and grace to build a world of justice and peace, ready for the coming of that kingdom. You live and reign forever and ever.
0: Amen.
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7: 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I'm Paul Sadek. 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

0: let's begin this special hour of the Sunrise Morning Show praying a morning offering. In the name of the Father, and the Son, and the Holy Spirit. Amen. O Jesus, through the Immaculate Heart of Mary, I offer you all my prayers, works, joys, and sufferings of this day for all the intentions of your Sacred Heart, in union with the Holy Sacrifice of the Mass throughout the world, in reparation for my sins, for the intentions of all my relatives and friends, and in particular, for the intentions of the Holy Father. Amen. Hail Mary, full of grace, the Lord is with thee. Blessed art thou among women, and blessed is the fruit of thy womb, Jesus. Holy Mary, Mother of God, pray for us sinners, now and at the hour of our death. Amen. And glory be to the Father, and to the Son, and to the Holy Spirit, as it was in the beginning, is now, and ever shall be, world without end. Amen. In the name of the Father, and the Son, and the Holy Spirit. Amen. Good morning, and welcome to this special edition of the Sunrise Morning Show. I'm Anna Mitchell, and alongside Matt Swaim, we are celebrating summer today. We'll be sharing some special summer-themed interviews, including some reading recommendations, a summer playlist related to the theology of the body, a recipe for peaches, which is a Bible food in season this time of year, plus much, much more. Hope you can stick around for the entire hour ahead. We'll get started right now. It's 2 minutes past the hour. Matt?
1: It is the Sunrise Morning Show, and normally Bill Donahue joins us for a look at a song that hints at the ideas that are there in the theology of the body. And we sort of complete the picture. It's a song from our popular culture that we throw a little holy water on. And Bill has got some ideas for a summer playlist, a theology of the body summer playlist. A little outside the box today, Bill. Good morning.
2: Good morning. I'm excited to be outside the box. You know, God is outside the box, Matt, isn't he?
1: He is. He uses all kinds of things to draw us to him, even music by people who don't know him, but they have a hunger for him. And I think that, you know, the whole theme of this Twisted Mystics segment that we've been doing got started with the first song that you have on this playlist.
2: Yes, this is Van Morrison's Into the Mystic, which as a 16-year-old, coming to grips with my ache and thirst for the infinite, this song stumbled into my life. And I just learned literally this morning, Matt, that Van Morrison was writing and recording this song the month I was born. It was the fall, around October of 1969. So Into the Mystic.
1: Yes. And, of course, the idea behind Twisted Mystics is the idea that, you know, a guy like Van Morrison especially is, he's always talking about kind of love and relationships, but he's always talking a little bit about something more.
2: He is. He is deeply, you know, you hear that often phrase, I'm spiritual, not religious. I mean, he's deeply spiritual. And I think Christian overtly in many of his songs, and a lot of people don't know that about Van Morrison. They hear, you know, Van Morrison, Brown Eyed Girl, you know, maybe Moondance, Have I Told You Lately. But a song like Into the Mystics reveals, kind of pulls back the cover on his heart, which is longing for the infinite, is longing for God, and sometimes definitely explicitly. This song, he's talking about our beginning. We were born before the wind, younger than the sun. We sailed into the mystic. He's talking about how we've come from God and we ache to go back to God. He talks about a foghorn blowing and I'll be coming home when that foghorn blows. I want to hear it. I don't have to fear it. So he's opening himself up like a true twisted mystic here, a mystic opening himself up to something much, much bigger than himself.
1: As we are all called to do. And sometimes, you know, even songs that aren't, you know, part of the liturgy can still open us up to things like that. What's the second song on your list here?
2: Sure. So I kind of was thinking, you know, in fashion of John Paul II, who has the human drama as an origin, a history, and a destiny, right? A beginning, a middle, and an end. That the next song would be, you know, we're drawn in the beginning into this mystical life. The second song is the fact that we kind of stumble sometimes. So it's Soldier by Ingrid Michaelson, who also just a beautiful poet's heart. And she's talking about the fear of this journey into the mystic, into the deep. And she talks about, I don't believe in anything but myself. I don't believe in anything but myself. But then you open up a door. You open up a door, and now I start to believe in something else. So she's in the middle of this. I feel afraid, but there's also something tugging at my heart.
1: All right. So you got Ingrid Michaelson. You got Van Morrison on the playlist. Who else is in there?
2: Well, here's the band that has the most bizarre name ever, but they've got some real great stuff. Death Cab for Cutie. And Ben Gibbard is the main singer-songwriter of this band. This one's called Soul Meets Body. And I'm putting this, again, in that kind of historical playing field John Paul II talks about. This is the here and now, where we are. And in Soul Meets Body by Death Cab for Cutie, Ben Gibbard's talking about being in this tension. I want to live, he says, where soul meets body, and let the sun wrap its arms around me, bathe my skin in water cool and cleansing, and feel what it's like to be new. I mean, as a Catholic, Matt, what is that conjuring up for you? What image?
1: I mean, that is straight out of, you know, everything from Song of Solomon to John Paul II's Wednesday Addresses, the whole picture.
2: It is, and it's very baptismal, too. It's this encounter with reality, the light of the sun, the coolness of the water. And it's through those sacramental encounters that we come to God, right? He comes to us through the tangible, what we can see, smell, taste, and touch. Later in the song, Ben Gibbard talks about, we turn the dirt with our palms, cupped like shovels. I know our filthy hands can wash one another's, and not one speck will remain. Like, he wants to be cleansed. He wants something beautiful, something new. And that is a twisted mystic. That's what every human heart wants.
1: You know, with Death Cab for Cutie, they also have a couple of songs that just express just pure despair. You know, one of their songs that comes immediately to mind is I Will Follow You Into the Dark, which is, you know, one that a lot of people probably have heard and thought, oh, this is a kind, you know, nice little song about, you know, love that prevails. But if you listen to the song, especially if you see the video, that's just like, well, there's nothing but darkness on the other side of this life, so I might as well love you now. So I always kind of hope that they'll one day find the answer and that they'll complete the thought.
2: Exactly. You know, one of the tragic things about the story of Death Cab for Cutie, Ben Gibbard was apparently a Catholic, grew up going to Catholic school, which is hinted at in that song. So, yeah, with Twisted Mystics, we always want to throw that holy water on there. Not just that on the lyrics of the song, but the prayer that this artist, this musician would stay the course. Keep digging. Right? If you seek the truth, you will find it. He will find you.
1: All right. Flaws by Bastille is next on your list.
2: Yeah. Daniel Smith, the lead singer and founder of the band Bastille, English pop band, just a great song. I would look up on YouTube for our listeners the acoustic recording of Flaws, filmed at Abbey Road Studios, beautifully done with a string section. In Flaws, Bastille is talking about just exposing our brokenness, right? When all of your flaws, all of my flaws are laid out one by one, the wonderful part of the mess that we made, we pick ourselves undone. Ones we've inherited, ones that we've learned, they pass from man to man. So as a Twisted Mystic,
1: that's
2: right,
1: original sin right there, man.
2: Exactly. You don't have to really dig too deep. It's here. This is part of the human drama. We all know it. We know there's something we've fallen from, and we can't kind of piece it together on our own. So later in the song Flaws, Bastille, they sing, there's a hole in my soul. I can't fill it. I can't fill it. There's a hole in my soul. Can you fill it? Can you fill it? This is one of my favorite songs of all time. Just the vulnerability of this band saying, like, there's this ache. And, you know, the drugs, sex, rock and roll, the whole thing, they know those are finite realities that can never fill the hole. I love when a band can open it up and leave it open so that others can identify with that ache.
1: And speaking of which, the next song on your list, one of the first songs we ever did in this segment, because it just sums up that ache in even the song title in a single sentence by Foreigner, I want to know what love is. I mean, doesn't everybody?
2: Exactly. And Matt, yeah, this takes us back probably a decade ago when we first started doing Twisted Mystics. So Foreigner, even the name of the band, by the way, we're strangers in a strange land, right? We're foreigners. I got to take a little time to start singing, a little time to think things over. So there's reflection, right? Now this mountain I must climb feels like the world upon my shoulders. It's a journey. Like the spiritual life is climbing this mount, the Mount Carmel, right, of our lives. And the ache of the singer, just, I can't stop now. I've traveled so far to change this lonely life. You can hear the echo of Adam, like, longing for a suitable partner, someone to share life with. And he cries out, I want to know what love is. I want you to show me. I want to feel what love is. I know you can show me. John Paul II would be all over this song. This would be in his iPhone, hands down.
1: You mentioned that it's a journey. Journey is actually, that's, you're thinking Separate Ways and Don't Stop Believing. But yeah, the metaphor still works. All right, so finally moving on to a song by a band that's shown up on this segment a number of times because the band members, some of them at least, are practicing Christians and have hinted at that. Of course, they have kind of a complicated Christianity, which we can go into at another point. But what's the song from Mumford & Sons that you picked for the summer playlist, the Twisted Mystics summer playlist?
2: Yes, this is our final song to reflect on for this summer, and it is called The Wild by Mumford & Sons, Marcus Mumford being the main voice here. And I just feel like this caps it off for us. If we want a summer of reflection, if you want to really kind of dive deep, wherever you might be, the mountains or the sea, put this song on, kick back, and let the words penetrate. They invite us into the big concepts of life. It starts off, we saw birth and death. Can we be still? What makes you kind? From where comes your sparkling mind? So big existential questions from this extremely popular band, getting us, again, to reflect, to think about our interior life. It cries out later in the song, in the chorus, what's that I see? I think it's the wild. Puts the fear of God in me. Just opens us up to mystery, opens us up to the transcendent that we're all made for, which is exactly what St. John Paul II does in his Theology of the Body. He invites us into the mystery.
1: And again, these are songs by artists who have all kinds of different beliefs. Some of them, don't even believe in God at all. But there is that human ache, that human hunger, and art is just one of the ways that we express what it means to be human. And of course, we always pray that the artists keep digging, as you said earlier, and fill in the blanks. But in the meantime, it's great for us to just remember the questions that led us to faith, and they're articulated so well in some of these songs. Bill, if our listeners want to connect with you and the Theology of the Body Institute and maybe hear more recommendations for a summer playlist, where do they go?
2: Sure. Jump on social media. Just put @BillDonaghy or @TOBInstitute, and you'll find us.
1: Thanks, Bill Donaghy. I'm Matt Swain. We're back with more on the Sunrise Morning Show right after this.
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7: Good morning.
0: So it's that time of year when kids are on summer break. How important is it, do you think, for them to go outside and play with

0: in general. So there's a lot of reasons it's a good thing for our kids to do.
1: Do you think there's also a spiritual dimension to this about the need to you know, for one thing, get out into nature, but at least to be around other people without any other screens?
0: Oh, I sure do. I think that the natural world is just replete with kind of a spiritual experience. I remember being a little kid, and we had a woods behind us, and we're very fortunate that it kind of became our playground. And we would build forts during the summer, pretty elaborate forts back in the woods. And there was just a sense of camaraderie that really developed between my brothers and I in doing that, and a sense of kind of a little bit of times just transcendence from our kind of more structured world, because we were kind of the originators of our, we could say, destiny down there. You know, the forts and everything else became our kind of our city. And I think it kind of transcended a little bit of the youth in that way.
1: And there are a lot of reasons, safety reasons and otherwise, that have led to kids being more supervised when they play, even from when I was a kid. But do you think that play has become a bit too programmed in recent years?
0: Yeah, I think we're getting into the area where we're overstructuring our kids' play, and it's not necessarily a good thing for them and for us. And, you know, again, like you mentioned the safety thing, one thing I think that's great is our kids, you know, these days wear bike helmets and do some other things that our kids of yesteryear didn't, and that's really important. But what I watch with a lot of families happening these days is that they are really structuring even their young kids' play, and out of great intent. You know, they want their kids to be active and involved, but unfortunately, let's say, you know, you've got your 4-year-old involved in a sports league, or you're going to the fun factories or whatever on a regular basis. It requires a lot of time and money to do that. And again, I mean, you know, there's positives to take away from that, but I've had a number of parents say to me, you know, who even have young kids, like, I feel like I'm already really, really busy. And if you feel like you're really, really busy taking your 4-year-old everywhere, imagine what it's going to be like if your middle schooler and your high schooler has got all sorts of schedules that obviously at that age even get much more elaborate. And that's where I think we might need to consider, we might want to pull back on overstructuring all this play.
1: Yeah, I mean, especially when it comes to something like organized sports, do you think also that the level of competition that I think is imposed on many of these kids has taken away some of their innocence?
0: It has. Yeah, one of the biggest worries I have from a psychological sense is that young child play is designed in its purest form to be very creative, free-flowing, I hate to say it, but unorganized. I mean, that's the way that young child play is designed, and that's the kind of the way that they learn kind of the rules of relationships and the rules of kind of nature in general. But when we, as adults, impose kind of our competitive, organized sense as an overlay on young child's play, what you're finding is these kids more and more, it's just not working developmentally. So, you know, when you have 4- and 5-year-olds comparing themselves about how good of a soccer player they are to another kid, that's not developmentally normal in many ways to be really ultra competitive there. Because kids that typically, if you let them have a soccer ball outside, watch what they do. They just are kicking it back and forth. They're throwing it all over the place. I mean, they're scrambling around. It's not until we impose our kind of, we call it rules of competition, that things become very different there.
1: Yeah, I was going to say, not that some competition is bad, because it does encourage you to work harder and earn something, right? But, I mean, if all you're doing is competing with other kids and you start that competition at such a young age, I mean, that kind of shapes how you're going to interact with others in general as you grow up, don't you think?
0: Oh, absolutely. Jack Nicklaus, you know, the famed golfer, had a great quote years ago when he was asked about how early you should really start teaching your kids, you know, art of golf and the competition. He said, well, he's like, basically when I can get them in from the creek bed and I can figure out how to, like, you know, hang them up, he's like, that might be the time you do it. But his point was this. He said, you know, young kids really should be allowed to free flow. And when we try to impose what we think as adults is typical, we run into a developmental bound or kind of barrier that's problematic.
1: Yeah, and I mean, this is not to say that we're in favor of every kid getting a trophy for everything, correct?
0: Right, correct. No, this is just about trying to encourage creative, active lifestyle where we can, you know, we can go out, we can compete, but we can realize that competition in and of itself is not the end result. That, you know, you recognize that the end result is we just want to have a really enjoyable time, maximize what we can do as we get older, and learn to just be active and enjoy.

0: That's what we're looking for.
1: Just enjoy other people. I mean, something that you do have to learn, don't you?
0: You do, and all those screams out in our backyard, I hope those are learning to enjoy other people slowly and slowly.
1: As long as there are no injuries involved, we're in good shape, right, Dr. Schrader?
0: It's all healthy. Absolutely, yes.
1: All healthy growth there. We've been talking to Dr. James Schrader. His website is james-schrader.com, and he's got a great piece up over there from his archives called So the Tree Said, The Lost Art of Play, that I'd really encourage listeners to go check out in his archives. Dr. Schrader, thank you so much.
0: Yeah, thanks as always.
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3: What does the church say about contraceptives? The Catholic Church is very specific and unwavering in her teachings that the use of contraceptives to prevent pregnancy is, in every case, immoral and intrinsically evil, a serious moral wrong. People sometimes ask why the church is so adamant when they feel this should be a couple's decision. The fact is that the procreation of children is one of the inherent purposes of marriage, and as such cannot in any way be interfered with by any means, mechanical or chemical. The marriage sexual act is God's way of continuing the human race. To accept God's wonderful gift of sexual relations without also being open to the possibility of conception is to void God's plan. To employ any means of preventing conception as a result of sexual relations can never be justified, even if a couple is married. For more information, contact your local pastor or refer to the Catechism of the Catholic Church, paragraphs 2362 through 2366. For Sacred Heart Radio, this is Deacon Bill Mullaney.
4: It is time to take a look at some summer reading suggestions with Joseph Pierce from the Augustine Institute. He's also online at faithandculture.com and jpierce.co. Joseph, good morning.
5: Good morning, Matt.
4: But we've got some picks of yours that you want to recommend. Let's start with a conversion story that's been making the rounds in the past few months especially.
5: Yeah. So basically, that book that's really struck me is From Fire by Water by Sohrab Ahmari. The subtitle of that book is My Journey to the Catholic Faith, and as the title would suggest, it is a conversion story. But it's so articulate and so different from, I don't know if any conversion story could be called run-of-the-mill, but it's certainly off the beaten track, shall we say.
4: And it's off the beaten track for a number of reasons. First of all, because we have a lot of people who come into the church from Protestant backgrounds, but he comes from not just a Muslim background, but also an agnostic background and even a Marxist background. And I imagine there's a little bit of overlap at parts of his story with yours.
5: Yeah, well, I've actually written something for the Imaginative Conservative talking about the sense of deja vu, a rather peculiar deja vu, because you'd think that my path to conversion would be very different from his. I mean, he was born in Iran in the mid-1980s, so almost a quarter of a century after me. I was born in England. He's from a Muslim culture, a nominally Muslim family, and I'm from a nominally Anglican family in England. You'd think nothing at all in common, yet as I read his story and his journey from a very different starting point, there are so many parallel, I want to talk about parallel paths that become convergent paths that ultimately, of course, meet in Rome.
4: And I wonder why it is that conversion stories seem to get into places that mere arguments and debates can't.
5: Well, I think it's about witness. And I think that God speaks to us most powerfully through the telling of stories. And, of course, our life stories are very powerful stories. And when you see a life story that leads from bad places to worse places, but eventually to the best place, ultimately, please God, heaven, then that's a very powerful story. So I think the conversion stories have this perennial power to move us and edify us. Perfect for summer reading, in fact.
4: Well, and while we're recommending conversion stories for summer reading, I want to recommend one that ties into our next book by the American Chesterton Society called My Name is Lazarus. It contains 34 conversion stories, all from people who say that G.K. Chesterton was a big help along the way for them. Joseph, I don't know if you know this, I'm actually in there. I have 4,000 words of that however many thousand word book.
5: Well, you and I both. I've also been there. And in fact, I was tempted to include that in my own summer reading list. So I'm glad that you've interjected it, because it is a wonderful book. It really is astonishing and astounding how many people have been helped along the way on their path to Rome by G.K. Chesterton. So you're in that book. I'm in that book. Many other people in that book. And these are contemporary converts. And of course, in my book, Literary Converts, I talk about many historical converts from the 20th century that were also helped into the church because of their knowledge and friendship, so to speak, with G.K. Chesterton.
4: Well, let's talk about Chesterton then as your next summer reading pick, because, you know, a lot of people, if they're in the mix of day-to-day life, they think, well, how in the world am I going to have time to really sink my teeth into Chesterton? But on vacation, you got maybe a better chance to get into some Chestertonian things. What's a book that you'd throw out as a possible recommendation to throw in the summer reading bag?
5: Yeah, I think beginning with Chesterton himself is difficult for many people because of his writing style. So I often recommend that actually that reading good books about Chesterton might be a good way in, and then we can immerse ourselves in Chesterton later. So the book I want to recommend is a new book by Dale Olquist, who's the president of the American Chesterton Society, called Night of the Holy Ghost, A Short History of G.K. Chesterton. It's a very easy read. Dale writes very eloquently and in a very page-turning manner. So and that's what you want, of course, summer reading. You don't want anything that's going to be too heavy. You want something you can relax with. And this book you certainly can relax with. And it's a good introduction to Chesterton. So the first chapter is Chesterton the man, and the next chapter is Chesterton the writer, and the chapter after that is Chesterton the saint, ? In other words, you know, to what extent can we consider Chesterton a saint, and to what extent is it realistic to believe he could one day be canonized?
4: Well, you know, the first time I ever read Chesterton, I had seen someone reference him in a book. I was not Catholic. I was a very committed evangelical who loved Lewis and Tolkien, and somebody said, well, you should read The Man Who Was Thursday. And I read it, and I loved it, but I had no idea what was going on.
5: The Man Who Was Thursday, Matt, is nobody has any idea what's going on the first time they read it. I've taught it many times, and I've now got a handle on it, but it's not an easy book to understand.
4: Well, that being said, it helps if you know a little bit about Chesterton's vision, his understanding of paradox and creation and beauty and his sort of ethics of Elfland, if you're going to be tackling any of those fiction works especially.
5: Yeah, absolutely. And that's the whole point, is I think that Dale Olquist's book that I'm recommending is a good way to let us get to know Chesterton. That's the idea. It's an introduction to Chesterton, introducing him to us as a friend that we can trust. Now, I would say, actually, I've actually addressed this to Dale directly, that my eyebrows raised in consternation and maybe a little bit of irritation at the fact that he does gloss over and hardly mentions at all Chesterton's novels in his appraisal of the works, which I think is a significant sin of omission. But, you know, any book, however much we like it, is going to have some things about it which we think could be better. But overall, this is a great introduction to G.K. Chesterton.
4: Right. It's been tried numerous times. I don't know how you sum up G.K. Chesterton in one book. But let's move on to another topic that you attempted but can't possibly sum up into one book. We talked about summer readings. You first recommended From Fire by Water by Sora Bomari, Night of the Holy Ghost, A Short History of G.K. Chesterton by Dale Olquist. And then this one, I think, is a great starter for anybody who wants to really get into literature but is used to reading airport novels. It's actually a book by you.
5: Yes, I have indulged myself when you asked me to recommend some summer reading by actually suggesting a title by yours truly. It's called Literature, What Every Catholic Should Know. And the reason I'm recommending it is not merely because I've written it. It's because I do think that many Catholics are aware of the fact that they should know literature better than they do. They're aware that, if you like, it's a gap in their knowledge or possibly even some sort of sin of omission. And my book, Literature, What Every Catholic Should Know, offers a very easy easy way in to the great works of literature. It's meant to be an introduction of the whole of the history of Western literature, but in a way which is accessible. So it's not a very long book, just a couple of hundred pages. The chapters are short, and separate chapters on separate writers or some of the great novels, etc. And I think it's very accessible. And the reason I'm keen on this is I think it's necessary in our day and age for Catholics to gain a knowledge of the great storytelling that the Christian authors have had over 2,000 years, and to become part of that Western civilization, that Western culture, to graft themselves onto it by becoming knowledgeable, at least up to a point. This is just an introduction. I'm hoping it will whet people's appetites to maybe delve deeper themselves into some of the individual authors.
4: Well, and in this age where everybody's saying, well, STEM is what you should be teaching your kids, and I always joke that the four horsemen of the postmodern apocalypse are science, technology, engineering, and math. But but in terms of literature, I mean, I think a lot of people don't understand that, you know, it seems like useless to get into stories, but really, this is how we understand the human condition. This is how we understand philosophy. This is how we understand the human yearning for God, is by getting into these great works of literature that have tackled these things throughout the centuries.
5: Exactly. I mean, what I always say is the reason that the humanities are crucial to our understanding of the world is that the humanities teach us about humanity. And if we have an education which is all oriented in engineering and math, we're not actually understanding who we are as human beings, which is going to mess us up as regards ourselves. It's also going to mess up our relationship with others. It's going to mess up human society. It's going to make a mess of things. So, you know, being a good mechanic and a good engineer is no good if you're not a good human being.
4: Well, and this is something that's been reiterated a few places. I like to always invoke Ian Malcolm, the scientist from Jurassic Park, on this when he's talking to this man who's trying to genetically engineer and revive the dinosaur. He says, "Your scientists were so preoccupied with whether they could, they didn't stop to think if they should." And really, that's kind of what this is all about, is understanding why do we do what we do. What is right? What is true? What is virtuous? I mean, I think that a lot of us can look around and say, well, one of the biggest problems in our society is not that we don't have the right laws in place. It's just that we're not a virtuous people. And this
5: right, exactly. I mean, obviously, yeah. Virtue is crucial. And what the STEM does is teaches how things work, but that STEM cannot ask the why questions. And literature and the humanities in general, philosophy, theology, etc., give us answers to the why questions, why things should be done in a certain way, why things are, not merely how they can be done. Because as you rightly say, if we don't have an ethical basis we know how to produce a weapon of mass destruction, and we don't know that we shouldn't do so, we're in big trouble. I mean, I sometimes say that modern man is so stunted in his growth that it's like putting a machine gun, as regards technology, it's like putting a machine gun in the hands of a five-year-old. It's dangerous and deadly.
4: Do you recommend memorizing passages from the great ones?
5: I actually do, and I'm not very good at it because in my own education, I was a product, a child of progressive education, where it was thought horrible to force someone to actually learn something by heart. But I really do think if you learn a poem, for instance, a poem by heart, you internalize it, you interialize it. It becomes part of who you are. It becomes a part of the very fabric of your being. And although you may not enjoy the process of doing the learning, once you have it within you, it's something which enriches you for life. It's absolutely something which is beneficial and should be part of education.
4: Yeah, I learned that importance by starting by memorizing the scripture as a young Protestant kid. But I applied it to Dante and Dickens and a few others along the way. And it is valuable just to have a few passages that from these great works that just kind of sink in and resonate with you. Your last book that you just recommended, Literature, What Every Catholic Should Know. Joseph Pierce, I know that if somebody picks up one of these books that you recommend in that book and is like, okay, I picked up Dante, I have no idea what I've gotten into, or Milton or whoever. If they want to find some of your resources to help understand some of the great works, where do they connect?
5: Well, I would say just very quickly that book, Literature, Whatever Your Catholic Should Know, has a chapter on Dante and a chapter on Milton, so that would be a good place to start. But if you're talking about online resources, then people can check out what I'm doing at faithandculture.com with the Augustine Institute, and also at my personal website, jpierce.co.
4: 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Back right after this. 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
6: This is Father Rob Jack with the Heart of St. Paul. When we go by a business and see the words under new management, we expect that there are things that are going to be different there. There are going to be new faces and fresh ideas and a new beginning. Paul recognizes that this is what happens through baptism in Jesus Christ. He writes in the second letter to Corinthians chapter 5, "From now on, therefore, we regard no one from a human point of view. Even though we once regarded Christ from a human point of view, we regard him thus no longer. Therefore, if anyone is in Christ, he is a new creation. The old has passed away. Behold, the new has come." Paul's insight is that the life, death, and resurrection of Jesus Christ has changed the meaning and destiny of the whole world. The cosmos is under new management. God has given back in Christ what we had lost through sin. And he not only gives it back, he elevates men and women to the unheard dignity of the sons and daughters of God. Death now marks the beginning of everlasting life. A world that previously offered despair now offers hope. The division brought about at the Tower of Babel has been destroyed by the power of the Holy Spirit, which speaks the common language of grace every person is capable of hearing, if they're willing to listen to it. And we hear this from the heart of St. Paul.
1: 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Good morning, Rita.
7: Well, good morning.
1: Always thrilled to talk to you. And today we talk about peaches, which you can find in 2 Samuel, I believe.
7: Yes, in chapter 16, and actually in verse 1. Here is the passage. 100 bunches of summer fruits. That's what won David's gracious approval for the servant Ziba. And Annie, some biblical scholars think that those summer fruits included peaches because peach kernels were actually found in Egyptian tombs like thousands of years ago. And when you think of peaches and pears and, of course, quinces and cherries and apricots, they were all grown pretty good in New Testament times. And the Romans called the peaches Persian apples.
1: Persian apples? Why is that?
7: Well, that was because the peach was brought to the Mediterranean area, that area, from Iran, and we know that was formerly called Persia. And that's why they called them Persian apples. But 300 years before Christ was even born, people in Greece were eating and propagating peaches. But then the Romans started propagating them about 100 years after Christ died. And the interesting thing is early peaches back in Bible days, Annie, were propagated by seed. And we don't do that anymore, of course, because that was really the easiest way to transport a plant. They couldn't bud the trees like we do now. And then peaches became available in America about the time of the American Revolution. So they really do have a long and storied history going back to Bible days.
1: And life was never the same in America, right?
7: You bet.
1: What a wonderful addition to our plants in the United States. Now, here's a question, Rita. How do we know when a store-bought peach is actually ripe?
7: Well, here's what I do. First of all, smell. I mean, the aroma is one sign, of course. But you know what? When you buy them in the store, sometimes they're sort of hard. That usually means they're not ripe, but I always tell people, don't just look at that beautiful blushing pink side. Mm-hmm. Check out the area closest to the stems, Annie, where it, you know, is on the stem. And if it's creamy yellow right around that top, it's ripened on the tree. But if it's real green, they may have been picked before they were completely ripe, which is usually the case with store-bought peaches, don't you think?
1: Yeah, I think so. And that's excellent advice. But do they ripen anymore after they're picked?
7: No, not really. But here's what happens. They will get softer and sweeter. So if they're too hard, what I do is I just put them in a single layer on the counter just for a couple of days. I don't like to put them in the fridge because they get a little mealy texture. Mm. But if I have to, I will. And that's what I tell people. If worse comes to worse and you've got to put them in the fridge, go ahead and do that. But just bring them to room temp before eating for the best flavor. And when they're out for those couple days, as I said, they do get softer and sweeter. So people think they're more ripe, but they actually get more palatable.
1: Oh, okay. Well, as long as they taste better at that point, that's all I care about.
7: Yep, that's it.
1: And of course, we also have the option, in addition to fresh peaches, you can get canned peaches, you can get frozen peaches. Are they as nutritious?
7: Yeah, I think for the most part, depending upon how they're processed, you know, they take them from the tree and they process them either canned or frozen. A lot of times you can buy peaches packed in water or light syrup or heavy syrup. And what heavy syrup means just means more sugars added. And then frozen peaches, you've got an option. You can buy them with or without sugar. Either is fine, though.
1: Which do you prefer? Just
7: well,
1: curious.
7: I like the frozen, but I've got peaches here, so I've been canning peaches like crazy. I was in the 1800s.
1: I need to stop asking you these questions because I get so jealous.
7: Well, you know what? I can't sew. I can't craft. So God gives us each all one talent, and mine is food.
1: Well, I'll just come over and eat some of yours then, because I'm stuck with frozen peaches because that's what I can get. Now, you've got an easy upside-down peach cobbler recipe to share with us. Upside-down peach cobbler?
7: Yeah, and I call it upside down because what you do is you're going to pour some batter in first, really easy. And then on top of that, you can either put canned or frozen thawed peaches. And what happens is the peaches fall to the bottom during baking and the batter rises to the top, and it makes a sort of a nice cake-like cobbler crust. And I got to tell you, this is a very easy recipe. Basically, peaches, some self-rising flour, and some sugar and milk and vanilla. And that's about it. What you do is, as I said, you pour the batter in the pan, and then you pour the peaches over it, and you bake it about 35 minutes at 350. Just delicious. And it's really good with a little dollop of whipped cream or ice cream.
1: You're making me hungry. Mm-hmm. Sounds incredible. And we, of course, have abouteating.com linked at sunrisemorningshow.com. Sarita, it was so good catching up with you today.
7: Same here, Annie. And I'll talk to you next week.
1: It's a special edition of the Sunrise Morning Show. We'll be right back.
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1: 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Good morning, Danielle.
12: Good morning. How are you?
1: I am doing just great, but I'm starting to experience this now for myself. We're about halfway through summer now, and I'm wondering if you could just speak to the mental state of parents and probably kids, because kids are home from school. They've been home from school for an entire month now and are at home 24/7.
12: Yeah, that's a challenge. I think sometimes we don't make the proper adjustments in order to deal with that, in order to preserve the goodness in our relationships. And sometimes our kids can start to get on our nerves. We can start to get on their nerves. Things, you know, rub up against each other. So I think if people are experiencing friction during the summertime, then it's time to, you know, take stock. It's time to pause, take a breath, figure out what's bothering everybody, and, you know, make some rules. I certainly have done this over the years. One year in particular, I remember going in and thinking, usually the kids had chores during the school year, but I just kind of relaxed that whole schedule because I was like all into the whole summer is time off and we're going to have a real relaxing time together. Well, if we ended up doing all the chores and angry at every single member of her family for being such a slob, it was me, and it was time for a reassessment. So you got to lay down some ground rules. Some sort of structure is seriously important.
1: Danielle, I laugh because I identify. How much more does a parent appreciate their teachers at this time of year?
12: Yes, this time of year and in the fall as well when you're sending them back there. I think that it's not that we don't love our kids, and we do love our kids. So, I mean, but that said, we get used to our routines. And, you know, some kids really thrive in an environment where they're not reporting to mom and dad all the time, and they have other grown-ups that they're looking to please and impress. So, for sure, losing that motivating factor, and sometimes it all just goes out the window in the summertime. So, like I said, you might need some structure of routine, of schedules in your day, times that people are getting out of bed, times kids are taking naps, times where it's just quiet time. Maybe you want to schedule in time when nobody bothers mom. You might need to do that. I think it's important to recognize your need for rest and respite and then find a way to make it happen.
1: Can I just ask for a friend right now about the whole nap issue? How do you manage to get a child to take a nap in the middle of the afternoon in summertime, or go to bed on time for that matter?
12: It's really tough. I remember, you know, going to bed as a kid and it was still light out and I felt like that was so wrong. But, you know, my parents were kind of geniuses about it because they allowed us in the summertime, and this never was allowed during the school year. When you went to bed, you went to bed. But in the summertime, you had a set bedtime, but you could sit and read in your bed if you wanted to. But this was like a special privilege and you weren't allowed to, you know, be, you know, wrestling with your brothers and sisters instead. That was the only option, was quietly reading in your bed. And I have such fond memories of that and doing the library summertime reading club and going through tons of books that way in the summertime with the fan in my window. So, I mean, you can create memories in that way. And so if someone's resisting nap time, you can't force someone to go to sleep. But you can say that this is quiet time and this is how we're going to observe it and set some basic ground rules for it.
1: Fair enough. Like I said, I was just asking for a friend.
12: Yeah, I know. I know.
1: I mean, can you really blame the kids for being so stir-crazy when they're at home all the time?
12: Yeah, no. I mean, they're used to having a very stimulating environment for most of their day. So you don't have to be the cruise director entertainer for your kids in the summertime. But, you know, maybe signing them up for some activities will make sense. Maybe making sure they can have some friends over for play dates makes some sense. Maybe, you know, joining a membership at a pool or going to a lake or planning a walk on a trail. It doesn't have to be fancy. But these are opportunities to do things that you don't have the chance to do throughout the school year. You have more time. And, you know, and more opportunities to be doing things outdoors. And I really think people should take advantage of that. Summer is a season that's set apart, and we should treat it a little bit differently so that we can get the most benefit out of it.
1: But, Danielle, it is so dang hot outside. I mean,
12: I know. Well, that's the thing. I mean, maybe you want to plan a trip to a park that has a pool or, you know, a fountain or, you know, and maybe you want to avoid those deadly hot hours of the afternoon. One of the favorite things that I used to do, we live in the Lakes region of New Hampshire, years ago when the kids were little, was I didn't take them to the lake in the middle of the day when it was so crowded and the heat was horrible and I'd be stuck with a baby in the sand. But I would take them after dinner time, and the beaches were pretty clear at that point. We'd have it to ourselves. It was beautiful. I have such beautiful, peaceful memories of those times when, you know, and it was a great way to kind of cool off before bedtime and burn off some of that extra energy. So, you know, look for a way to switch it up a little bit. You don't have to be outside in the terrible heat of the day.
1: Yeah. Can you speak to the importance of limiting screen time during the afternoon hours when it is so hot and everyone just wants to sit in the AC and, you know, fiddle on their phones?
12: Yeah, and I get it because I'm tempted to do the same thing. So setting some rules ahead of time and talking about them and being clear about them, I understand the temptation to do it, and it's okay to some extent to use screens for entertaining yourself or keeping your kids occupied. But just know that their brains aren't built for that, and especially in the summertime. That's a tragedy. So allow your kids to be bored. Set limits and structure on their screen time. And when it's over, and deal with the whining until they, you know, put themselves together and go find something creative to do.
1: Go to a library. That's what I'm going to do.
12: Lots to do there.
1: So changing gears here a little bit, Danielle, obviously school is out, but does that mean that education and particularly religious education has to stop for the summer months?
12: Yeah, well, the official stuff definitely stops, and it feels good.
1: Yeah.
12: You know, it feels good because, you know, you get in a routine. Routines are great, but then they get old. And so I find it's really helpful to have that breakup in routine. But definitely in our family, for sure, and in our parish, religious education doesn't stop with the school year. It changes what it looks like, you know. First of all, we've got a great VBS program at our parish that my kids look forward to every year. It's an epic, exhausting week that they love. But there's a number of other ways that both being partially homeschoolers here, I very much approach the summertime as a time when our routine changes, our schedule changes, the way we learn changes, but the learning doesn't change, the fact that we're always learning. And summertime's a great time to do kind of nature studies, which is great for schoolwork, but also great for turning our kids' minds toward creation and an appreciation for God. And, you know, even very young children, I find, are very receptive to the idea of talking about God and our Creator, even as you're, you know, sitting out around a campfire under the stars at night. It's such an awesome way to experience the wonder and beauty of the natural world.
1: Well, it is a great time to, I always say, I'm a student of Pope Benedict, and talking about how beauty can point you to God, and who better to learn that than a child?
12: Absolutely. They have such a natural sense of awe and wonder that I learn a lot, both, you know, in church. Our kids are capable of, at a very young age, of a greater sense of reverence than I think many of us give them credit for. Going to adoration with a small child, if you've adequately explained to them what's going on, is a beautiful and really inspiring experience. And I think it's a very similar kind of experience taking young children into the natural world, having them experience, you know, collecting seashells or crabs at the seashore, or going on a hike and, you know, just climbing a mountain and feeling that sense of accomplishment. And it's just a wonderful way to introduce that sense of wonder, which, as you and Pope Benedict so eloquently point out, leads us to God. Mm-hmm. It leads us, that beauty will always lead us there.
1: Now, I want to go back to this vacation Bible school thing. So you say that your parish has an excellent vacation Bible school program. Some parishes do not. They may not have it at all, or they may just be really terrible programming. I know that was my experience as a kid. And some parents might just see this as, you know, a week-long opportunity for some programmed babysitting. Is there a way that parents can sort of augment what their kids are getting at vacation Bible school to sort of extend it throughout the summer?
12: Sure. I mean, I encourage parents who are participating in any kind of vacation Bible school program to be actively involved. Your kid's going to be sent home with crafts and activities and papers saying what they're doing each day, or maybe spend a day with them and kind of follow them around, which is what I tend to do, and see what they're being taught, what's being said. So in that way, you can very naturally, if there was anything that was, incorrect passed on or anything that was incomplete, you can fix that. You know, talk with your child more about it or look things up on the way home. I hear what you're saying about some less than excellent programs. I was in some as a kid, and yet I still benefited from them. You know, back then, Catholic churches weren't really offering VBS programs, so my parents signed us up at this a Protestant church that was nearby. I think it was a Baptist church. And I remember coming home and telling my mom that our teacher had taught us about these horrible people, and I was so scandalized, who worship statues. And my mom was like, okay, I think tomorrow I'm going to go with you to VBS. But it was, and despite that, they were wonderful people, really generous, open, loving people. And I learned a lot there, especially in that they made us memorize scripture passages, which was something I hadn't previously experienced and is a wonderful thing for a kid to experience.
1: Oh, sure. And I don't want to just throw all vacation Bible schools under the bus here, but it is true that a lot of Catholic parishes end up using Protestant vacation Bible school curriculum, which may end up being a problem at some point. But I'm wondering, I'm sorry I might be putting you on the spot here, but do you know of any good Catholic resources for vacation Bible school that parents might be able to recommend to their parishes?
12: Yeah, for sure. So our Sunday Visitor has a great program, and there are a number of different companies, if you just Google, you know, Catholic and VBS, that will come up. And, you know, just thoroughly do your research. You know, also Holy Heroes has a good program that you can even do in your own backyard. It's very you know, easy to begin and not too complicated. You can adjust it to meet your needs. You can do it with your own kids or with a few kids from the neighborhood or your parish. There are lots of different and flexible programs out there, and you can't go wrong, honestly, if parents are involved in their children's catechesis in that way, because you can take out the stuff you don't like, you can add in what you think ought to be there, you can supplement the program in 1,000 different ways, make it your own, and really just explore, you know, scripture and the teachings of the church, learn about the sacraments, learn about the saints together with your kids during the summertime. It's really a great opportunity to do that.
1: Danielle, thank you so much. 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
12: They can go to CatholicMom.com. 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
1: All right, Danielle, always appreciate your thoughts on these matters. Thank you so much.
12: Thank you. God bless you.
1: All right, that'll do it for this special summertime edition of the Sunrise Morning Show. Thank you so much for joining us. Hope you enjoyed it. For Matt Swaim and Paul Lockman, I'm Anna Mitchell. May God bless you and keep you and grant you his peace.
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18: Hello, friends. 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
20: I'm Dr. Greg Popchak from More to Life. 250 years as a nation is really something to celebrate. This country was built on the conviction that our rights, especially the rights of religious freedom and free speech, come from God, not from any government that hands them out. Our nation is founded on the principle that human dignity isn't granted by the state. It's woven into us by our Creator. Of course, sometimes we can forget that as a nation, and it's our right and privilege as Catholics to remind our neighbors and our leaders that life is precious from conception to natural death, and that each person is a son or daughter of God whose inalienable dignity deserves to be celebrated. As we celebrate America's 250th birthday, I pray that just as the fireworks light up the sky, all people of faith can rise up to light up the heart of our nation with the fire of God's love.

0: Let's begin this hour of the Sunrise Morning Show praying the Canticle of Tobit from Tobit chapter 13. In the name of the Father and the Son and the Holy Spirit. Amen. Praise the Lord for his goodness and bless the King of the ages, so that his tent may be rebuilt in you with joy. May he gladden within you all who were captives, all who were ravaged, may he cherish within you for all generations to come. A bright light will shine to all parts of the earth. Many nations shall come to you from afar, and the inhabitants of all the limits of the earth drawn to you by the name of the Lord God, bearing in their hands their gifts for the King of heaven. Every generation shall give joyful praise in you and shall call you the chosen one through all ages forever. Glory be to the Father and to the Son and to the Holy Spirit, as it was in the beginning, is now, and ever shall be, world without end. Amen. In the name of the Father, and the Son, and the Holy Spirit. Amen. Good morning, and welcome to a special edition of the Sunrise Morning Show. I'm Anna Mitchell, and alongside Matt Swaim, we're going to be celebrating summer today, sharing with you some great conversations with great guests on themes and ideas related to this season, because as we always like to say here on the Sunrise Morning Show, our Catholic faith is meant to touch and inform all aspects of our lives. And so that would definitely include things like recreation and vacation time. So hope you can stick around and enjoy the entire hour ahead. It's going to be fun. Let's jump right in and get started right now at 2 minutes past the hour. Back with us now on the Sunrise Morning Show is Meg Hunter-Kilmer. She's online at piercedhands.com. She's author of the children's book Saints Around the World from Emmaus Road Publishing, and she is a self-proclaimed hobo for Christ. Meg, good morning.
1: Good morning.
0: So, Meg, for those who are not familiar with you and your work, can you remind us what you mean by being a hobo for Christ?
1: Yes. So I am a missionary, and I live out of my car. I don't have a house or an apartment or a storage locker. I drive all around the country and fly around the world telling people how much God loves them. So I've been on the road for 9 years now, all 50 states and 25 countries. So it keeps me pretty busy.
0: And it's for this reason that I thought you would be the perfect person to talk about road tripping like a Catholic this morning. And you've got a blog post on this if listeners are interested in reading more. It's about visiting every saint and blessed in the United States. You can find it at her site, piercedhands.com. So can you tell us a little bit more about this pilgrimage? Where did you start?
1: You know, I just sort of happened to be in Toronto. And if you want to set out to actually visit them all, you are going to put a lot of miles on your car, because our saints and blesseds are pretty well spread out. But if you're in the Northeast, you can do quite a few of them in a fairly close area. So my favorite pilgrimage spot in the United States is in Auriesville, New York, which is right near Albany. And it's the place where St. Isaac Jogues, St. René Goupil, and St. Jean de Lalande were martyred. But it's also the spot where 10 years after their death, St. Kateri Tekakwitha was born. And so it's just a really beautiful sense of the blood of the martyrs being the seed of the church. And when you're at this shrine, it's an outdoor area. So they've got some indoor chapels and an indoor church, but they don't know where the bodies are of these saints. They know that St. Isaac Jogues buried St. René Goupil in a ravine. And so you can go down to the ravine, and it's this incredible sense of sacredness where you say, like, somewhere in this spot is the body of a saint. And we may never find him, but just knowing that these woods are blessed by the presence of these relics and seeing the way that manifested itself in the holiness of St. Kateri, it gets you really thinking about these unsung saints of our church and the way that their lives sanctify different areas in our world and make it possible for us to be holy as well.
0: Wow. Yeah, consecrated by the blood of the martyrs. And let's stick with New York, but head further south, down toward New York City. Who do we visit there?
1: So you can go and see St. Francis Xavier Cabrini in Upper Manhattan. I believe there is a parking lot. So that's a perk.
0: In New York, it certainly is, yeah.
1: Exactly. When you want to get down to St. Patrick's, you can visit Venerable Pierre Toussaint. It's a little bit more complicated. Parking isn't going to be easy. And then you can go down to Staten Island, and you can visit a couple of Servants of God. Servant of God Dorothy Day is buried down there, and Servant of God Vincent Capodanno, who was a Marine Corps chaplain in Vietnam. So these extraordinarily varied images of holiness.
0: All right, so let's move from New York to New Jersey. Who do we meet in New Jersey?
1: You got Blessed Miriam Teresa Dimjanovich. She was born a U.S. citizen into a Byzantine Catholic church, but ended up entering a Roman Catholic religious order. Just a very simple, unnoticed sister, except by her spiritual director, who realized that she was incredibly holy. And so he actually had her anonymously write a series of retreats for the other sisters. She's like a 23-year-old novice, and she's the one giving retreats to these 80-year-olds, but they don't know it because Father's reading her reflections out loud. And she ended up dying at 26, and the sisters didn't really know what they had lost until her spiritual director shared with everybody who this woman was, and they saw just her incredible holiness in the midst of being totally content to remain unnoticed.
0: That's so cool. And she is in what's known as Convent Station, New Jersey. Now, just over the border from New Jersey is Philadelphia, and of course, there is a rich history there.
1: Yes, we've got St. John Neumann, also called St. John Newman. It's sort of debated how we're going to choose to pronounce it in this country. Was a bishop, tiny little diminutive man, but a brilliant linguist. And so he learned all of the languages of the immigrant church. He was just so devoted to his people that he was like, they need a father who speaks their language, who meets them where they are. We can't demand that they conform to the culture of this country. We have to come to them in their need.
0: Wow. And Philadelphia, also home of St. Catherine Drexel. Let's move on from Philadelphia to Emmitsburg, Maryland. That's the home of St. Elizabeth Ann Seton,
1: who is the first U.S.-born saint, although it wasn't technically the U.S. at the time. It was 1774. I think most people know her story. She was a convert to Catholicism, a wife, a mother, a widow, who basically established the Catholic school system in the United States, really handed herself over to the service of the church through educating young people and founding this religious order.
0: She has such an incredible story. Now we're going to take a bit of a road trip from Maryland to Indiana. Tell us about St. Theodore Guérin.
1: She was from France, and she went out to Indiana and was doing this work on what was the frontier at the time. And so the sisters were experiencing all sorts of hardship, all sorts of poverty, difficulty with the hierarchy, which is often the case with the saints, you know, really wanted to be obedient because they understood that obedience to the bishops is essential in being a faithful Catholic, but also continued to serve these people who didn't necessarily want them around. You know, they were educating young girls, they were educating indigenous people, and they were getting a lot of pushback. But there's a beautiful adoration chapel when you're visiting St. Mary of the Woods that you're able to pray in while you're going to visit her body as well.
0: Cool. Now let's stick with the Midwest and head over to St. Charles, Missouri.
1: Yeah, so you're going to have St. Rose Philippine Duchesne there, also a French religious, also working with indigenous people. And she had really longed to serve indigenous people. And it took years and years and years before she was finally able to go out and serve the Native American people. And then she was just never able to master their language, which was a great discouragement for her because she knew, again, that these people needed her to meet them in their culture. But she was such a joyful and peaceful presence that they actually gave her the name Woman Who Prays Always. Even without being able to connect with them in their language, they could see the love of Christ in her.
0: That's awesome. Now, from St. Charles, Missouri, there is a bit of a drive that you have to take to get to our next blessed to visit in Oklahoma City with Blessed Stanley Rother.
1: Yes, the first verified U.S.-born martyr, first U.S.-born priest to be beatified. Just a beautiful man. He's a 20th century Oklahoma farm boy really struggled with languages, got kicked out of seminary because he couldn't learn Latin, but God was really able to work with that. Eventually, he was ordained. He went down to Guatemala, and because of his experience on the farm, he was able to serve these Guatemalan people. But he also was sort of miraculously able to learn an indigenous language that only 35,000 people in the world speak. And it's sort of beautiful to see the way that God builds on our nature, but also sometimes is like, you know what, we're gonna have to give you a little bit of a boost on this one, because these people need a father who can understand them. And he ended up being martyred in Guatemala.
0: And then from Oklahoma City, we travel to California, where we can visit with St. Junipero Serra and the California Missions. And from California, you can't take a car to Hawaii, but it would be worth the plane trip, I'm assuming. Am I right, Meg?
1: Exactly. And you know what? You can consider it a sacrifice, a spiritual sacrifice, to go to Hawaii. And I think that would be important for your soul.
0: Yeah, absolutely.
1: Yeah, and go out and visit St. Damien of Molokai and St. Marianne Cope, who spent their lives working with people with Hansen's disease, which is often called leprosy, in the colony of Molokai. So there was a leper colony where people were ripped out of the arms of their families and thrown off a ship and made to swim to shore. I mean, just some really, really horrific treatment of these people because there was such great fear of the contagion of this disease. And both Damien and Marianne said, I don't care. I don't care what it costs me. Damien went really expecting that he was going to contract leprosy, Father Damien, and he did ultimately contract leprosy and died there. Marianne, Mother Marianne, brought her sisters there, and she prayed and she made a promise to the sisters. She said, as long as we remain there, not one of our sisters will contract this disease, and they're still there.
0: Incredible. And so that was the end of your blog post, but since you have done this pilgrimage all through the country, there are a few new blesseds from America that will take us to, what, Detroit and New Orleans. And then, of course, Wichita could be a new site of pilgrimage as well.
1: It's true. It's true. And actually, Blessed James Alfred Miller, he's the one that I haven't visited.
0: Oh.
1: He's in Wisconsin. But yeah, so down in New Orleans is Blessed Francis Xavier Silos, who actually worked with St. John Neumann, a missionary priest with a real heart for the poor. Up in Detroit is Blessed Solanus Casey, the beautiful, simple Capuchin Franciscan who had a beautiful healing ministry through his prayers. And Brother James Miller over in Wisconsin was a high school football coach and a teacher who was also killed in Central America as a missionary.
0: Wow. And I was thinking of servant of God Emil Capon,
1: whose
0: remains were transferred to the cathedral in Wichita, Kansas. Another great site to go on a little pilgrimage as you road trip as a Catholic. We've been talking to Meg Hunter-Kilmer, and you can read all of this over at her website, piercedhands.com, and pick up a copy of her book, Saints Around the World, from Emmaus Road Publishing. Meg, really appreciate this time you took to tell us about all of these sites. Thank you so much.
1: My pleasure. Thank you.
0: You bet. You're listening to the Sunrise Morning Show Summer Special. Stick around. We'll be right back.
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0: themselves online at abouteating.com. Today we're talking about mint. Good morning, Rita. How are you?
1: I am good, and what a familiar herb.
0: And what a great herb for this time of year, because it, you know, nothing quite like crushing a little mint leaf in your glass of iced tea, and you're good to go. So let's look at mint in the scriptures. I think I've been doing radio for a few years before I ever realized that mint was in the Bible, and I know that thanks to you.
1: Oh, yeah. It's in a real familiar passage, Matt. It's in Luke chapter 11 and verse 42. But woe unto you, Pharisees, for you tithe mint and rue and all manner of herbs and pass over judgment and the love of God. These ought you to have done and not to leave the other undone.
0: All right, so let's talk about the mint of Bible days, because if I look for varieties of mint out there today, there are dozens.
1: Oh, yeah. And here's my research. Here's what I found. It was sort of interesting, I thought. There's a mint called Habeck. From what I can understand, it's still grown a lot in the Middle East. And this is the species that is presumed to be the mint of the Bible. But here again, scholars don't always agree on it, because we know that there had to be lots of different mints, probably almost as many as there are today. And, you know, mint hybridizes freely. So, you know, if you had just peppermint and spearmint growing together, you never know what you're going to get in the offspring. But I do have Habeck mint in my Bible garden. It's a real pretty. It's a very savory sort of mint. It's not sweet tasting like peppermint or spearmint at all. And it likes a moist soil. And it's not propagated from seed like some other mints. The plant's sterile, so you got to use cuttings. And like all mints, I'll keep it in a container, because you know what? It will overtake the garden. Anywhere that stem touches, it will root.
0: Yeah, I've had mint on a fence row before. Next thing you know, it's the whole fence line is covered in mint. But how was it used in cooking during Bible days?
1: Well, I think it was valued because of the fresh aroma. And it was also used to flavor meat and grains and, of course, salads like the tabbouleh that I make all the time. But here's the deal. It was also important, Matt, as a strewing herb, which meant they put it on the floor to cleanse the floor. And when people walked on it, that aroma would waft out and also help clean the floor. And then the Hebrews and the Greeks and the Romans used mint, I think, probably a lot more than some of us do, because the leaves were chewed to aid digestion. And in the early days, mint and rosemary tea was a drink for athletes, not only to help them with their digestion, but the rosemary gave them strength. So, yeah, it was used quite a lot.
0: And I think it's important to point out here, you mentioned tabbouleh. You know, Paul just eats mint in his mint chocolate chip ice cream. But tabbouleh is a more savory dish, and mint is kind of versatile in the fact that you can use it both ways.
1: Oh, yeah. And, you know, you're right. We think of mint and tea and an ice cream. But being Lebanese, I use mainly peppermint. But I use all the mints a lot as a savory ingredient. As I said, and you just said, the mint leaves in my tabbouleh and kibbeh are really necessary. And I also use it to make mint jelly and scones for the sweet part. But even in any green salad, I'll throw some mint leaves. And as you mentioned, too, drinks. Because when you think drinks and even fruits together, if you put a little mint in there, it heightens the flavor, gives it a little more sweetness, so you don't need sugar. So I think mint's a great sugar substitute as well.
0: Yeah, and it goes in those mint juleps that same way. So you have got a great summer drink that's just a spa and detox water that if you give it to people, they're going to think, wow, this is really gourmet. But it's extremely simple now that I'm looking at the recipe.
1: Oh, yeah. It's sometimes I call it my detox water, spa water, vitamin water, because if you go to an exclusive spa, this may be what you'd be served or a version of it. And it really is. It's healthful and it's hydrating. And all you really need are two things, mint, fresh mint if you have it, dry if you don't, and lemons. Of course, the mint helps with digestion, and lemons with their vitamin C are great for your immune system. But the most important thing is it actually acts as a gentle liver detoxifier, because the mint and especially the lemon contain vitamin C. So all you do is you just take some mint leaves and some sliced lemons, and I put them in a pitcher or a glass and smush them up to release the flavors and oils. I just cover it with water and let it infuse. Sometimes I'll add some fresh berries, edible flowers, but basically it's just the mint and the lemons. You could also use limes, too. Again, it's very, very hydrating and so good for you.
0: Yeah, keep a picture of that by the pool, because it won't have any sugar in it, right? And it doesn't have any caffeine in it. I mean, there's really nothing bad in it. There's only good stuff in it. So we've got the recipe for that linked at sunrisemorningshow.com, along with a roasted potato and fresh herb lemon pesto, which looks amazing.

0: Rita, thanks so much. We'll talk to you again soon.
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0: I'm Matt Swaim, and you're listening to the Best of the Sunrise Morning Show. 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
3: What does the church say about divorce? The Catholic Church is very clear, as was Jesus in his teachings. Those words of Jesus, "What God has joined, let no man put asunder," are as important today as they were when he taught this important message while still on this earth. Today, however, too many people regard these words as out of touch with the times, but they cannot change the truth. Some marriages, unfortunately, face problems so serious they cannot be resolved with any likelihood of permanence. Civil divorce often results. Despite what some people think, divorce does not cause a Catholic to be excommunicated from the church. That person is still Catholic and is still welcome to attend Mass and to receive the sacraments, including the Eucharist. But they cannot receive the sacrament of marriage, because they, in fact, are already married. The only way either party can marry again is to have the marriage declared invalid, or what we commonly refer to as an annulment. For more information, contact your local pastor, or refer to the Catechism of the Catholic Church, paragraphs 1649 and 1650. For Sacred Heart Radio, this is Deacon Bill Mullaney.
4: 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I'm Anna Mitchell, joined now by Steve Ray from CatholicConvert.com. Good morning, Steve.
5: Good morning, Annie. Very good to be with you and enjoying summer.
4: Yes, and I am very glad to have you. Of course, summer is a time when a lot of people will be swimming, enjoying water in general. And so we're going to discuss swimming and floating and water in the Bible. And I mean, there is a lot of water that shows up in the Holy Land and in the Bible specifically.
5: There's a lot of water that shows up, although there's a lot more about boats than there is about swimming. But the five main bodies of water mentioned in the Bible, these are the main ones. There's other smaller, lesser mentioned, but the River Euphrates is known, so big a deal that it just says the river. Mm. And everybody in the Bible knows it's referring to the Euphrates. There's also the Mediterranean Sea, which is salty. The Sea of Galilee, which is 33 miles around. The Jordan River connects the Sea of Galilee with the Dead Sea down to the south, which is all 10 times saltier than the ocean or the Mediterranean. That's why it's called dead. But those are the five main bodies of water mentioned in the Bible.
4: So when we look to the Bible and talk about swimming and floating specifically, how often do we see those words in the Bible?
5: We only find the word swim or swimming six times. We see the word floating two times, and we see the word drowning eight times.
4: Oh, boy.
5: But we won't talk too much about that one today.
4: Goodness gracious. Well, there's more drowning than there is swimming in the Bible. That's terrifying.
5: Yeah.
4: Now, you know, let's talk about floating first and those two times in the Bible.
5: Well, the two times it says float, it's kind of interesting because it's one of the biggest things that you ever would see in your life and one of the and a very small thing. And the first one is the ark that Noah built. That ark was massive. It was like a 10-story building, and it was the length of 1.5 football fields. Can you imagine when the water came on the earth, it says, and the ark began to float. Mm. And there was no way to control it. There was no way to steer it. There were no sails or motors or rudders. It just went where the waves took it. And it says it began to float. Now, there were people swimming around it. I'm sure they were swimming. It doesn't mention them, but later they would be drowning.
4: Yeah. And then the other one is the prophet Elisha.
5: Yes, that's a very interesting one. Elisha is a type of Christ. And Elijah is a type of John the Baptist. He pictures and prefigures John the Baptist. Elisha is a prefiguration of Jesus Christ and does many of the same miracles that Jesus did, although this is a unique one. They were men working out along the Jordan River, and one guy, and I've had this happen to me before when I was a boy. We had what we call axe or hatchets, so we had them, and sometimes the head would come flying off the handle and went shooting out into the Jordan River, this guy, and he cries out, "Master, Master," to Elisha, and he said, "It's a borrowed axe head. What am I going to do now? I can't give it back to the man." So Elijah caused the axe head to float in the water. So this is a very unheard of. It's obviously a miracle because never has probably ever before a heavy iron axe head come floating to the surface of the water. Huh. So that's the two times floating. The big thing is Noah's Ark and the small thing is an axe head in the Jordan River.
4: I love it. I love it. And the, you know, what got me thinking about this topic in the first place to contact you to do this was I was thinking about images of you floating in the Dead Sea on a pilgrimage to the Holy Land. Can you tell us about why it is that you float and don't swim in the Dead Sea?
5: Well, the Dead Sea is very interesting, and I'll start by saying the Old Testament does not call it the Dead Sea. It calls it the Salt Sea. Huh. And Josephus, a first century Roman writer, calls it asphaltitis, asphalt, because it smells like sulfur, asphalty kind of thing. Huh. But we call it the Dead Sea because there's nothing living in it, because it is 10 times saltier than the Dead Sea. In fact, when I take people there, I say, you cannot get this in your eyes or in your nose. Do not swim on your stomach. Do not dive in. And I give them real detailed directions on what to do in the Dead Sea, how to get in the water, how to get out, and you float on your back. People have probably seen pictures of us floating on our back reading a newspaper or a magazine mm-hmm. because you can, on your back, your feet, your arms, and your head are up. And it's 1,250 feet below sea level, which means that if Mount Everest is the highest point on the face of the earth, the Dead Sea is the absolute lowest place on the face of the earth. So it's always warm there. And I took my grandkids a couple of years ago to the Holy Land with us on a pilgrimage. And what a blast watching all of them floating and having a great time in the Dead Sea and in the Sea of Galilee and other places too. It's wonderful.
4: Yeah, it sounds like it. And so let's transition from floating to swimming by using some instances or some people who did both in a way. Tell us about Jesus and Peter.
5: Well, Jesus walked on the water, so in a way you could say he was floating, couldn't you? He didn't sink in. He was on top of the water walking. And Peter, we always make fun of him because he sank and he didn't have enough faith. But I give him great compliments because nobody else even dared get out of the boat and try.
4: Yeah.
5: And he did. And he did walk on the water until he looked down and said, "Hey, I can't walk on water. This is impossible." And then he began to sink. But what happened after that? Jesus reached down and took Peter's hand, and Peter walked on the water all the way back to the boat with Jesus. So you have Peter and Jesus floating or swimming, whatever you want to call it, on the Sea of Galilee. And I have never seen that yet in all of my 180 times at the Sea of Galilee. But I will say this. I went out fishing one night, all night, with the fishermen. They were Jewish fishermen. And I felt just like I was with Peter, Andrew, James, and John. I fished with them all night long, caught all the fish that Peter and Andrew, James, and John caught. We had just an amazing time. But I got so seasick in the middle of the night, I wanted to get out and walk on the water.
4: I believe it. And, you know, I think about the scenery of the Sea of Galilee after the resurrection, when Peter dove into the sea and swam to Jesus on the shore because he recognized the Lord. We got to give him credit for that as well.
5: We do. He said he stripped down and jumped into the sea and came swimming to the Lord and said, "I am not worthy. I'm a sinner." Now, there's another funny thing that I have to tell you, that when we take our groups to, it's called the Primacy of Peter. That's on the Sea of Galilee. And it's the place where Jesus met them in the morning in John 21 after the resurrection. When they're fishing, he said, "Did you catch anything?" And they said, "No." And so he told them to cast their net, and they caught 153 fish. Mm-hmm. And it says that Peter jumped into the water, and when they came ashore, Jesus was cooking them breakfast on the shore. Now, there's a really funny sign because many of the Arabs in the area who live there want to go fishing and have barbecues on the shore there. But it's because it's the church property, they keep it clear for pilgrims. So there's a sign that says no swimming and no barbecuing. Now, if there's a picture of a guy swimming with a red line through it and a barbecue with a red line through it, I'm thinking if that sign was there 2,000 years ago, Jesus couldn't have made them the fish and Peter couldn't have swum ashore.
4: Oh, the irony. That's awesome. Now, you mentioned that drowning is mentioned more often in the Bible than swimming and floating, even combined here. So let's talk just a little bit about that before we let you go.
5: Okay, well, three of those times are when the Gadarene man who was possessed of demons, and he was on the other side of the Sea of Galilee, by the way. It's in a place today called Kersey, and we're able to take most of our groups there if we have a little extra time. And that's where that Jesus cast the demons into the pigs, and they rushed headlong into the water and drowned. So three of the times where drowning is referred to is in Matthew, Mark, and Luke, telling the story about the pigs drowning. Now, Jesus, he killed two birds with one stone there, so to speak, kind of a little pun there, killed many pigs with one stone, because pigs were unclean animals, and whoever was herding them on the other side, probably Gentiles, but they were unclean animals. So Jesus got rid of a bunch of unclean animals and demons both at the same time. Wow. Now, another time drowning is mentioned in the Bible is also kind of interesting, is that it was when the children of Israel crossed over the Red Sea out of Egypt. And it said that the waters parted when Moses raised his staff and the children of Israel walked through the waters. Now, that's a picture of being born again, by the way, because it says the children of Israel were baptized into Moses in the cloud and in the sea, water and spirit, just like Jesus says we have to be born again by water and spirit. And Catholics are correct. It is water baptism that does that. Now, it said then the waters came back. And the Egyptians, they came after them. And as soon as they got down into that dry area, the waters collapsed back in and drowned all the Egyptians. Now, funny thing is, I've taken my kids there many times too. And when I was telling my son, he was about 8 years old, I said, now, a lot of people, modern skeptics, say that the water was just at a low tide or that there was a dry period, so the water was really only 2 inches deep, and that's how the children of Israel got across. And my son looked puzzled, and he said, well, then the real miracle is that the whole Egyptian army drowned in 2 inches of water.
4: Wow.
5: That it was really a miracle. And all the people that try to dismiss the miracles of the Bible and try to say, well, it was just because it was a dry season or something like that, I think we do great harm. And I'm always one. I believe the Bible says what it says and it means what it says.
4: Agreed. Agreed. We've been talking to Steve Ray. This has been such a fun conversation that we've had about swimming and floating in the Bible. And if listeners want to take a pilgrimage with you, Steve, and go floating in the Dead Sea or, you know, swimming in the Sea of Galilee or renewing their baptismal promises in the Jordan River with you, how can they get more information?
5: CatholicConvert.com, and I've got all the pilgrimages up there. And if you don't have money or time to go, I have for the last 10 years, all the last 100 pilgrimages we've gone on, they're all up on video. So you can actually do video pilgrimages with us if you just go to my website.
4: CatholicConvert.com. Steve Ray, thank you so much.
5: Thank you, Annie. Have a good summer.
4: Thank you, Steve. You do the same. And just one last verse that mentions drowning that I'd like to share. Song of Solomon, chapter 8, verse 7. Many waters cannot quench love, neither can floods drown it. You're listening to a Sunrise Morning Show summer special. It's 35 past the hour.
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6: This is Father Rob Jack with the Heart of St. Paul. Do you ever stop to think about all the things that go through your mind every day? Our thoughts range from something as mundane as thinking about what we're going to eat for dinner to thinking about serious things such as our future. There are good things and bad things, selfish things and silly things that go through our minds every day. St. Paul tells the church at Philippi that they need to focus on thinking about whatever is true, whatever is honorable, whatever is pure, whatever is lowly, whatever is gracious. If there is any excellence, if there is anything worthy of praise, think about these things. What you have learned and received from me, do, and the God of peace will be with you. Now, Paul is issuing a serious challenge to us. While our daily activities vary, our way of thinking needs always to be positive, hopeful, and grateful. Truth, honor, purity, and humility are pillars of a truly human life. Truth means that we know who we are and what we are about. Honor means that we possess the integrity to life out of principles that we hold dear. Purity means that we try to see things without the bias of selfishness or lust. Humility means that we realize that all we do depends on God. If we learn to think this way, the Holy Spirit will keep us close to Christ and help us to carry out His plan for us. And this is what we learn from the heart of St. Paul.
4: The Faithful Traveler is with us now, Diana Von Glahn, joining us from Philadelphia. Good morning, Diana.
7: Good morning. How are you?
4: I am doing fine and really looking forward to talking to you about this. So one of the hallmarks of summer in Europe is the Tour de France. And you've got an old article over at the National Catholic Register talking about connecting the route of the Tour de France to a bunch of Catholic pilgrimage sites. Can you tell us a little bit about it?
7: Yes, I am. I'm not a biker, and I've never watched the Tour de France, but, you know, it's a great opportunity. I mean, it's one of the things that reminds you that, you know, there's always a great opportunity to incorporate our faith into whatever is going on. And so, you know, for people who follow the Tour de France, you know, I thought it would be great to do a Tour de France Catholic style. So we start at the beginning, which was at, is one of the most amazing sites in France, Mont Saint-Michel. And then we make our way all the way down and then up back to Paris, which is where they're going to be ending. And we just kind of, I just mentioned the, you know, some of the sites. Some of them are shrines, some of them are churches, some of them are, you know, ruins of abbeys, and just kind of talking about the history of Catholicism in France. And of course, we, you know, it's just scratching the surface. I mean, Catholicism in France just is amazing. And the amount of Marian apparitions as well as apparitions from Jesus that occurred in France are also just amazing.
4: Most definitely. And speaking of the Tour de France, I mean, there are 21 stages, and you have a little blurb about each of them. So obviously we don't have that kind of time to go through all of them. Are there any that you would like to highlight?
7: You know, some of them pass by some of the more well-known Marian apparitions. None of them stop in any of the apparition sites. They go by Lourdes, which is, you know, one of the most famous Marian apparitions in the world.
4: Just drive past Lourdes.
7: I know. And that's actually one of the things that I say is like, here these guys are like totally biking, you know, and I was like, it's totally different endeavor, and I don't want to take away from, you know, its value, but, you know, I'd rather sit and light a candle.
4: Me too. I'm with you.
7: Yeah, so they pass by Lourdes. You know, there are also other apparition sites like Pont-Mont that they pass by. They pass by La Salette. Of course, Mont Saint-Michel, it was actually built because St. Michael the Archangel asked the bishop multiple times to build a church there, and the bishop kept ignoring him until St. Michael touched him on his head and burned a hole in his skull.
4: Wow.
7: So he meant business.
4: Yeah, clearly. Don't mess with St. Michael, whether you're, you know, a demon or not. Goodness gracious. You know, I think one of the things that people may not think about when they decide that they're going to go on pilgrimage, whether it's to France or anywhere, but I would say particularly in France, this is not something that you might think about right away, is that there are a lot of ruins that you can visit, which would be a really interesting trip to make.
7: Yes. So some of the places that the Tour de France is passes by some ruined abbeys. And of course, you know, on the one hand, it's beautiful to see because some of the ruins are very pretty. On the other hand, it's a real opportunity to reflect on the history of Catholicism in France and on the history of different orders and why things fell apart. And from a historical perspective, you can understand why this became ruins. But you also have to think about it from a spiritual perspective, too, you know, and think, like, a lot of times, of course, you know, the sin of pride becomes a huge issue, you know. And back in the day when priests weren't necessarily as good priests as they should have been, and some of these religious orders were getting a little too political and worrying too much about honors and things as opposed to things of God. And so you think, well, yeah, of course it makes sense why this thing fell apart, because it wasn't of God, you know. It also then, of course, makes you look at yourself and think, well, how am I being, you know. So I always kind of think about all this stuff and just, you know, think that these things are, on the one hand, from a tourism perspective, it's a great place to go. It's beautiful. It's historical. But from a spiritual perspective, it makes you think, you know, makes you think about history. It makes you think about your own life and your own faith.
4: And of course, we love being surrounded by the cloud of witnesses, the saints, and there are some great saints from France.
7: Oh, yeah, there are. One of the places the Tour de France is passing by is Ars, which is where the curé of Ars lived, St. John Vianney, who is the patron saint of parish priests. And, Annecy has the bodies of St. Francis de Sales and St. Jean de Chantal. So, you know, those are two bodies. Of course, you know, St. Vincent de Paul is in Paris, and then, you know, the Rue de Bach is in Paris. So, yeah, that's another thing, is that you can go to the places where saints lived. You can go to where Joan of Arc was born, you know, and of course we can't see her body because, you know, it was, burned.
4: Well, it was burned.
7: But, yeah, I mean, you can, going to the places where saints lived or where they died is also a great way to reflect on, you know, the communion of saints and how they all lived their faith and how they all ended up becoming saints, you know. And it's a, I mean, again, you know, just another great reflection on our faith, and plus it's fun to go and visit these places.
4: Yeah, most definitely. And you didn't even mention St. Margaret Mary Alacoque, St. Bernadette. I mean, there are all kinds of excellent saints in France. And we didn't even have time to get to Paris here, Diana. We've run out of time, but that just means that listeners need to check out your article at the National Catholic Register. And where can listeners find out more about the Faithful Travelers?
7: Yes, people can visit us online at thefaithfultraveler.com. And just one last thing, you know, everybody keep France in your prayers. Pray to all these French saints, to, you know, because prayer's not nothing.
4: Amen to that. A great way to end this segment. And Diana, thank you so much for your time. I love talking to you.
7: Thanks, Amy. I love talking to you, too.
4: Well, thanks so much. You're listening to a summer special here on the Sunrise Morning Show. I'm Anna Mitchell. We'll be right back.
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12: Good morning. Nice to be with you.
4: It is great to have you, and I am so excited to get your summer reading picks, your summer reading recommendations for our listeners. And you've got a play, a fantasy, and a metaphysical thriller to share with us today.
12: Yeah. Yeah.
4: So let's start with the play, because this is one that many people have probably at least heard of. They may have seen, probably have seen the film. But tell us what A Man for All Seasons is all about.
12: Well, it's a wonderfully written play about my favorite saint, Sir Thomas More, whose feast day we celebrated yesterday, along with St. John Fisher. I think the two of them lost their heads in the space of the same week back in 1535, each a victim of the excesses of Henry VIII, who was consumed with lust, ambition, and a growing hatred for the church. But the play was written by a superbly gifted writer, Robert Bolt, who also did the screenplay in which Paul Scofield plays Thomas More. And as you know, it won a busload of awards, including an Academy Award in 1965 for the Best Picture of the Year. But it is a riveting account of the last weeks and days of More's life. And what endears More, I think, to the reader is that here is a guy who had a very clear sense of his own self. As Bolt puts it in his wonderful introduction, he knew where he began and he knew where he left off. Mm. And what really attracted him to the person of More was the fact that nobody could accuse More of an incapacity for life. And yet he found something in himself without which life had no value. It had no point or purpose. And when that purpose was threatened, he was able to grasp his death and go serenely to the scaffold. And he's a very impressive figure. I mean, he stands on the scaffold and he declares, "I die the king's good servant, but God's first." And Bolt also describes More as a very orthodox Catholic, someone for whom an oath is perfectly plain as a potato. It's an invitation to God, and that invitation God will not refuse, to act as a witness, to judge. And for More, the consequence of perjury is also pretty plain. That is to say, perdition. You go to hell if you perjure yourself in the presence of God. And so for More, the issue was very simple, but it wasn't easy. It was very difficult. More was an incredibly sensitive guy who did not want to die, wanted to try to maneuver his way safely to the other side, but it could not be. He was forced to choose. And so he chooses death rather than dishonor. I'm very much touched by the tribute that Dr. Johnson paid to More, which Bolt quotes in the front piece. He says, "More was the person of the greatest virtue these islands ever produced." Hmm. Johnson was an Anglican, and Bolt, when he wrote the play, was sort of an agnostic, and yet the two of them sort of conspire to heap this tremendous homage upon a Catholic saint. So Catholics should have a special devotion to this man. So read the book, see the movie, which in some ways is even better than the book because it's tighter and more immediate and visual. But it is an extraordinary experience.
4: Absolutely. I completely agree. Now let's talk about your second recommendation, C.S. Lewis's The Great Divorce. Why did you choose this one?
12: Well, it's an easy read. It's reader friendly. It's less than 100 or so pages. It's a fantasy, a kind of allegory. But the premise of the book is really enchanting. The possibility that if you're in hell, you might be invited to come up to heaven as a sort of day tripper. You take an excursion on a bus. I guess every Saturday morning it picks up people who'd like to try out the landscape. But invariably, the same group returns, you know, sullen and disgruntled back to hell because heaven is too bright. It's too solid. The joys are too real. And the point of the story is that heaven and hell are divorced. There's no way that you can accommodate one to the other. Lewis says, if you insist on keeping hell, you will not see heaven. And if you accept heaven, then you won't be able to retain even the smallest and most intimate souvenirs of hell. You have to choose, and the stakes are eternal. The weight of eschatology, you know, sort of pressures us, moves us in the direction of making a choice when we stand finally before God. And there's one episode in the story which really is instructive. It's the young man who's got the lizard on his shoulder, which I think is a symbol for lust. And this mighty angel is offering to grab the lizard and kill it because it's clearly a source of torment for this young man. But he's so hesitant, so irresolute, because he wants to come to terms with the lizard. And the lizard lies to him and says, look, I won't be so obstreperous. Let's just get along together. You know you depend on me. But the angel convinces the young man that you've got to choose. If you want eternal happiness, you have to allow me to kill the lizard. And finally, in desperation, he cries out, God, help me. Take it. Kill it. And the angel does. And this astonishing transformation then takes place. The lizard grows into a mighty stallion, and the young man becomes this strapping, almost angelic figure who then mounts the stallion, and they ride off into some heavenly sunset. It's an extraordinary lesson that if you allow the sins to die and you let go of them, then somehow the nature that they had corrupted and perverted will be restored to something grand and sublime. But you have to master those appetites. You mustn't allow the appetites to master you.
4: So beautiful.
12: So it's a wonderful story. Lewis had a great talent, I think, for fiction, for telling stories in such a lucid and compelling way.
4: Most definitely did. Now let's get to your third recommendation before we have to let you go, Dr. Martin. Charles Williams' Descent into Hell. Tell us about this one.
12: Well, this is a difficult book. It's a novel, and it's almost 300 pages, but it is very, very engaging. It's what I think T.S. Eliot called a metaphysical thriller. It's a kind of ghost story. It was Eliot who said, look, the one person he knew who would have been most at ease in the company of a ghost was Charles Williams. He's not well known, but he was really the leader of a group of Inklings who gathered around a tavern in Oxford to share their manuscripts. And that group included Tolkien and C.S. Lewis, I think Dorothy Sayers and others. But Williams was clearly the spiritual master who inspired these other men, even if he made less of a splash in the literary world. But Williams was someone who did not think that the transition between time and eternity was particularly dense or thick. There was a kind of diaphanous screen between this world and the next world, between matter and meaning, and that we could come and go between the two worlds. And in this novel, that is dramatized. There's a particular character, I think her name is Pauline, who is tormented by a double. She keeps meeting herself in the street, and it frightens her, what the Germans call a doppelganger. And it's really her own self that she's taking flight from, but also this self appears in the guise of a distant ancestor who is entreating her for help because he's about to face some fearful ordeal. He's about to be burned at the stake 3.5 centuries earlier, and he wants someone to help carry that burden. So Pauline shares her burden with this very holy playwright, Peter Stanhope, who says, look, the next time you're bothered by this, think that another person, myself, is there to carry the burden. And it's the whole Pauline doctrine of substituted love, that we carry one another's burdens. If you have a parcel that's too heavy and I offer to lift it up for you, then the weight you bear is diminished by what I have agreed to shoulder. We are to carry one another's burdens. And so he offers to carry hers, and this gives her the strength later on to carry her ancestor's burden.
4: Wow.
12: Who is then able to face the flames with triumph and joy.
4: I am so intrigued. Yeah, I'm going to have to pick up this book, Descent into Hell by Charles Williams, and then also C.S. Lewis's The Great Divorce and A Man for All Seasons by Robert Bolt. The recommendations of Dr. Regis Martin for summer reading. Dr. Martin, thank you so much.
12: Sure, my pleasure. Have a great day.
4: You do the same. Thank you. And that will do it for this summer special of the Sunrise Morning Show. For Matt Swaim and Paul Lockman, I'm Anna Mitchell. May God bless you and keep you and grant you his peace.
13: The Holy Father's prayer intention for the month of July is for respect for human life. 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
3: Ever wonder how we should pray? I'd like to offer just one. Don't make prayer your work, make work your prayer. In other words, one's faithfulness to their daily duties of state and life and vocation, while at home and at their place of employment, can be offered as a pleasing sacrifice to God when done lovingly, faithfully, and well. It all boils down to the virtue of diligence, doesn't it? Do what you're supposed to do, when you're supposed to do it, in the way it's supposed to be done.
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8: 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Today we pray for the caregivers of the sick. O Most Holy Trinity, Father, Son, and Holy Spirit, we adore you. 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And since charity is never forgotten by you, reveal to them their heavenly reward. 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
8: 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Our provident Father in heaven, holy is your name. 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Amen.
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1: Amen.
0: This morning we'd like to welcome Father Collins Chum. He's from the Diocese of Victoria, Texas, and originally from Ghana. So welcome, Father. Brethren, let us acknowledge our sins and so prepare ourselves to celebrate the sacred mysteries. I confess to Almighty God and to you, my brothers and sisters, that I have greatly sinned in my thoughts and in my words, in what I have done and what I have failed to do, through my most grievous fault. Therefore, I ask the Blessed Mary, ever Virgin, all the angels and saints, and you, my brothers and sisters, to pray for me to the Lord our God. May Almighty God have mercy on us, forgive us our sins, and bring us to everlasting life.

0: Let us pray. O God, who in the abasement of your Son have raised up a fallen world, fill your faithful with holy joy. For on those you have rescued from slavery to sin, you bestow eternal gladness. Through our Lord Jesus Christ, your Son, who lives and reigns with you in the unity of the Holy Spirit, God forever and ever.
1: A reading from the book of the prophet Hosea. Thus says the Lord, they made kings in Israel, but not by my authority. They established princes, but without my approval. With their silver and gold, they made idols for themselves, to their own destruction. Cast away your calf, O Samaria. My wrath is kindled against them. How long will they then be unable to attain innocence in Israel? The work of a Tejan, no God at all, destined for the flames, such as the calf of Samaria. When they sow the wind, they shall reap the whirlwind. The stalk of grain that forms no ear can yield no corn. Even if it could, strangers would swallow it. When Ephraim made many altars to expiate sin, his altars became occasions of sin. Though I write for him my many ordinances, they are considered as strangers. Though they offer sacrifice, immolate flesh, and eat it, the Lord is not pleased with them. He shall still remember their guilt and punish their sins. They shall return to Egypt. The word of the Lord. The house of Israel trusts in the Lord.
2: The house of Israel trusts in the Lord.
1: Our God is in heaven. Whatever he wills, he does. Their idols are silver and gold, the handiwork of men.
2: The house of Israel trusts in the Lord.
1: They have mouths, but speak not. They have eyes, but see not. They have ears, but hear not. They have noses, but hear not, or but smell not.
2: The house of Israel trusts in the Lord.
1: They have hands but feel not. They have feet but walk not. Their maker shall be like them, everyone that trusts in them.
2: The house of Israel trusts in the Lord.

A demoniac who could not speak was brought to Jesus, and when the demon was driven out, the mute man spoke. The crowds were amazed and said, "Nothing like this has ever been seen in Israel." But the Pharisees said, "He drives out demons by the prince of demons." Jesus went around to all the towns and villages, teaching in their synagogues, proclaiming the gospel of the kingdom, and curing every disease and illness. At the sight of the crowds, his heart was moved with pity for them, because they were troubled and abandoned, like sheep without a shepherd. Then he said to his disciples, "The harvest is abundant, but the laborers are few. So ask the master of the harvest to send out laborers for his harvest."

We see in the first reading from Hosea a stern warning by God that, especially applying to the northern kingdom, that they made kings in Israel, but not by my authority. They established princes, but without my approval, idols for themselves to their own destruction. So the two kingdoms had divided. You know, there was one kingdom, and then divided to the southern kingdom had Jerusalem and had the line of David, the line of rightful kingship, and the kings, especially in the north. But both kings, you know, were most of the time corrupt, even in the south, but especially because they didn't have that lineage in the north, and they fell into idolatry and syncretism and things. And so we need to, the message for us is to, we want to stay close to God. We want our authority, those who have a certain authority over us and guide us, we want them to be guiding us in the ways of the Lord, because we need shepherding. We need shepherding. We see as one of the signs of the coming of the kingdom is the driving out of demons, driving out of this chaos that we have, that Satan was thrown to earth, the dragon, and he makes war on those who try to live the commandments, to profess Jesus Christ. So he's after us. So Jesus has come and inaugurated his kingdom. The kingdom of heaven is at hand. Repent, believe in the gospel. He says, first words in Mark's gospel that Jesus says. And so this kingdom's inaugurated, begun, fulfilled at the end of time in his second coming. So the signs of the kingdom are healings, he forgives sins, the proclamation of the gospel, the Holy Spirit is working, conversions are happening. So driving out the evil one, right? In heaven, Satan will have no part of that. So it's begun here in the kingdom. Jesus comes and gives the Spirit in his fullness at Pentecost, but the Spirit's at work. So today, drives out a demon, the mute man speaks. The crowds were amazed. Nothing like this has ever been seen in Israel. The crowds were amazed, but the Pharisees said he drives out demons by the prince of demons. They stay in their blindness. They even a willfulness to it. They refuse to see the obvious happening before him. You know, most people, you see a miracle, and it's like, that's not natural. That doesn't come from nature. This man must be who he claims he is. So they had this impenitence, this willfully hard heart to recognize what's happening even in front of them. So they accuse him of being in league with Satan. But so often the obvious is, you know, those who are nefarious at trying to create a lot of problems, they oftentimes just claim the exact opposite of what's really happening. We see that repeatedly in our culture. So Jesus, we're told, went around to all the towns and villages, teaching, proclaiming the gospel, curing every disease and illness. He was an itinerant preacher. The church joined to Jesus Christ, his body, united with him, is on mission as well. We are sent into the world. The church exists to be dispossessed of herself, to give herself away, to invite all to be part of this kingdom, this radical openness and call to everyone. We're all called to repent and believe in the gospel, proclaiming the kingdom of God, that the kingdom is at hand and at work. God is at work here in an extraordinary way in his kingdom.

So then he says to his disciples, the harvest is abundant, the laborers are few. Ask the master of the harvest to send out laborers for his harvest. So like sheep without a shepherd, and then he talks about the need for laborers. So shepherds are ones who labor for the Lord and his people. And I love that simplicity. The key word there is labor. They work, they serve. Yes, we try to give the best proclamation of the gospel that we can. We try to give the best witness we can, but it falls short. We're weak and frail and fragile, but we can all work. Right, in basketball, that's what we talk about. I remember playing basketball as a kid. And you might have a period where you're not hitting the shots, they're not falling, but you can always play defense. You can always get after it. And defense wins championships, right? It's essential. So we can all labor. We can all serve. So the one called to labor, he's not seeking to make it about himself, but to serve. The Sacrament of Holy Orders is established to build up the body of Christ, to serve the body of Christ. Christian leadership has this authority in order to serve. And that includes the laity. You know, any authority that we have is expressed in service. That's what Jesus did for us, right? At the Last Supper, he washed the feet of the disciples. He gave them example. Anybody can pick up the basin and wash the feet of another. You don't have to be the smartest guy in the block. So if you want to build the kingdom, you serve. By virtue of baptism, you are incorporated in the priest, prophetic roles of Christ, the kingly roles. That kingly part, again, is expressed in service. You share in that role of priest, prophet, and king. And the laity are called to this service, even in the smallest of ways. And it opens us up to others when we do that. Works of charity, building the civilization of love, prepares the way for the coming of the kingdom at the end of time when Jesus comes in glory. So visiting the sick, the shut-ins, the lonely. Just go and pray the rosary with someone who's suffering. That's a powerful prayer. You pray with someone that's suffering, those prayers are especially effective. So yes, you're helping them, but also you're helping the kingdom. You're helping to pray with them, and those prayers pierce the heart of God. Helping in any way. I think it's great advice. I've heard it from others. If you want to know what God's will is in your life, maybe just begin with helping those around you. Guaranteed, that's part of his will, right? That's an easy 2 points. Yesterday on Life on the Rock, we interviewed this guy doing great work in men's ministry, John Edwards. He's with Just a Guy in the Pew. He started this ministry for men. And he found that men, when inquiring in his organization, were struggling. The number one thing they were struggling with was despair. Despair, isolation, loneliness. And very few men have a friend in their parishes. Very few even know the names of other men in the parish. And so he set about his ministry to speak into this, to help men to connect with God, with others, to do service, to learn how to pray in a deeper way. Henry David Thoreau would say, the mass of men lead lives of quiet desperation. We might have many things in our life, but there's this desperation that we need more. We need the more. We need Jesus in our life. So one thing he focuses on, John Edwards, in his ministry is friendship, bond between men, forming these kind of committed relationships. And when I read this passage

that Jesus was moved with pity. He sees that we're troubled and abandoned. I feel like what he's looking upon is this kind of despair, this kind of brokenness that we have. After the fall, we're still essentially good. The body is good, but there's consequences, there's effects. There's a brokenness, and we absolutely can't save ourselves. On Sunday's reading, we had from St. Paul, Romans 8, if you live according to the flesh, you will die. But if by the Spirit you put to death the deeds of the body, you will live. That flesh is fallen. When Paul uses the term there, he's speaking of the fallen aspect of our humanity. That with original sin, we lost, Catechism says, we lost original holiness and sanctifying grace and justice. We now have this disorder within us, that our lives and powers that we have endowed with are marked by weakness, mortality, disordered tendencies. We're born, we've inherited this state of weakness. But Jesus, the good news is that he redeems this fallen flesh. He himself dies on the cross for us. He's entered into that consequence of sin that he can die. He had no sin in him, but he took upon himself this fallen nature in that sense that he could suffer and die. And our lives are marked by fragility and death. We have disordered drives towards sin. We have this covetousness, this concupiscence within us. The scripture refers to it as lust of the flesh, the eyes, the pride of life. Traditionally, the Catechism says that etymologically, concupiscence means any intense form of human desire. Christianity has taken it up and said it's the movement of the sensitive appetite contrary to the operation of human reason. That line got me. We like to trust ourselves and our own reason, but it's contrary. We have a desire in us that's contrary to reason. It's a rebellion of the flesh against the spirit. As I said, it stems from original sin we've all inherited. So Paul tells us, if we live by the Spirit, let us also walk by the Spirit, grow in virtue, receive strength to live a virtue with life. And on top of all that, we can lose that drive to even overcome it. We can fall into acedia. This is a form of depression due to lax ascetical practice, decreasing vigilance. How many times in the gospel do you hear that? Be watchful, carelessness of heart. The spirit is indeed willing, but the flesh is weak. And a lot of the spiritual writers talk about the way to climb out of that pit of acedia, of laxity, is to stay in the present moment and look at the duties there. What has God put before us? What's on the desk in front of us that we need to take care of? What's in the room with us that we need to attend to? And start doing that. We start doing bigger things then in our life as well. So when Paul speaks of this fallen flesh in Romans, other places, he talks about our corruptible bodies, that we're in this decay, we're losing our powers and subject to sickness, that we have this tendency to sin in us. We have a darkened intellect. It's hard for us to know, to see the truth. We need God's enlightenment. He speaks of our inability to obey God without grace, that we absolutely need God's grace in our heart to even obey him, and that the flesh is opposed to the will of the Holy Spirit. So there's a rebellion in us, there's a rebellion in the world. We have these rebellious angels around us seeking to lead us astray. Jesus is moved with pity for us. His heart is moved with pity. He sees our situation, that we need shepherding, we need divine revelation, we need the church to guide us, we need people in our life to help us, we need to be connected with one another. This guest we had on Life on the Rock said something that made me laugh. He talked about the gazelles, right? The herd of gazelles in Africa,
And one of the young ones sees a beautiful butterfly, goes after the butterfly. Next thing you know, lions pounce on him and tear him to pieces, right? If we stray from the church, we need to stay united, bonded with others. We need shepherding. We have to get that in our bones. John Edwards talked about 17 years of addiction to cocaine, finds himself in a prison, then he offered a prayer. He was already in a prison, literally found himself in prison, and he started to pray. And that's when his life turned around. Those who struggle with addiction can give such witness to us because we're all held bound by the flesh. And only Jesus can shepherd us. Only he can lead us out. Only he can free us.

0: All praise, honor, and glory be to the one God, Father, Son, and Holy Spirit, as we turn to him and humbly pray.
1: For our Holy Father, that the Lord may guide and lead him in his care for all the people of God, we pray to the Lord. For all priests, deacons, and religious, that they may be filled with the joy of God's continual presence in the Eucharist, we pray to the Lord. For all who strive to uphold civil peace, that they may be guided by God's wisdom, we pray to the Lord. That artists, authors, and performers may use their talents to speak out for the unborn and for all who suffer injustice, we pray to the Lord. For the faithful departed, that through God's mercy they may rest in peace, we pray to the Lord.
0: Pray for the people of Venezuela and their continued recovery. We pray to the Lord. Lord God, teach us at all times to fear and love your holy name, for you never withdraw your guiding hand from those you establish in your love. We make our prayer through Christ our Lord. Amen.

Pray, brethren, that my sacrifice and yours may be acceptable to God, the Almighty Father. May this oblation dedicated to your name purify us, O Lord, and day by day bring our conduct closer to the life of heaven through Christ our Lord. Amen. Dominus vobiscum.

It is truly right and just, our duty and our salvation always and everywhere to give you thanks, Lord, Holy Father, Almighty and Eternal God, for in the goodness you created man, and when he was justly condemned, in mercy you redeemed him, through Christ our Lord. Through him the angels praise your majesty, dominions adore, and powers tremble before you. Heaven and the virtues of heaven and the blessed seraphim worship together with exultation. May our voices, we pray, join with theirs in humble praise as we acclaim.

You are indeed holy, O Lord, the fount of all holiness. Make holy, therefore, these gifts, we pray, by sending down your Spirit upon them like the dewfall, so that they may become for us the body and blood of our Lord Jesus Christ. At the time he was betrayed and entered willingly into his passion, he took bread and, giving thanks, broke it and gave it to his disciples, saying, "Take this, all of you, and eat of it, for this is my body, which will be given up for you."

In a similar way, when supper was ended, he took the chalice, and once more giving thanks, he gave it to his disciples, saying, "Take this, all of you, and drink from it, for this is the chalice of my blood, the blood of the new and eternal covenant, which will be poured out for you and for many for the forgiveness of sins. Do this in memory of me."

0: Therefore, as we celebrate the memorial of his death and resurrection, we offer you, Lord, the bread of life and the chalice of salvation, giving thanks that you have held us worthy to be in your presence and minister to you. Humbly we pray that, partaking the body and blood of Christ, we may be gathered into one by the Holy Spirit.
1: Remember, Lord, your church spread throughout the world and bring her to the fullness of charity. Together with Leo, our Pope, and Stephen, our Bishop, and all the clergy. Remember also our brothers and sisters who have fallen asleep in the hope of the resurrection, and all who have died in your mercy. Welcome them into the light of your face. Have mercy on us all, we pray, that with the Blessed Virgin Mary, Mother of God, the Blessed Joseph, her spouse, with the blessed apostles, and all the saints who have pleased you throughout the ages, we may marry to be co-heirs to eternal life, and may praise and glorify you through your Son, Jesus Christ.

0: Come to me, all who labor and are burdened, and I will refresh you, says the Lord.
1: For those who cannot now receive Jesus in the Blessed Sacrament, we offer the following prayer. O my Jesus, I believe that thou art truly present in the most blessed sacrament. I love thee above all things, and I desire to possess thee within my soul. Since I am now unable to receive thee sacramentally, come at least spiritually into my heart. I embrace thee as being already there, and unite myself wholly to thee. Never, never permit me to be separated from thee. Amen.
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0: Let us pray. 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
1: Amen.

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May God rebuke him, we humbly pray. And to thou, Prince of the heavenly host, by the power of God, cast into hell Satan and all evil spirits who prowl about the world, seeking the ruined souls. Amen.

0: The Angelus.
1: In the name of the Father, and the Son, and the Holy Ghost. Amen. The angel of the Lord declared unto Mary, Hail Mary, full of grace, the Lord is with thee. Blessed art thou among women, and blessed is the fruit of thy womb, Jesus.
2: Holy Mary, Mother of God, pray for us sinners, now and at the hour of our death. Amen.
1: Behold the handmaid of the Lord.
2: Be it unto me according to thy word.
1: Hail Mary, full of grace, the Lord is with thee. Blessed art thou among women, and blessed is the fruit of thy womb, Jesus.
2: Holy Mary, Mother of God, pray for us sinners, now and at the hour of our death. Amen.
1: And the Word was made flesh.
2: And dwelt among us.
1: Hail Mary, full of grace, the Lord is with thee. Blessed art thou among women, and blessed is the fruit of thy womb, Jesus. Pray for us, Holy Mother of God. Let us pray. Pour forth the

0: Hello, family. I'm Montse Alvarado with some great news. 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
3: 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The United States World Cup is over. The team crashed out of the round 16 against Belgium following a 4-1 loss from Seattle. Scott Carr has the details.
4: The American team gave up a goal less than 10 minutes into the match. Though Malik Tillman scored his second free kick of the tournament to tie things up in the 31st minute, the U.S. then allowed a goal just 61 seconds afterward, and a horrible misplay by goalkeeper Matt Fries spotted Belgium a 3-1 lead, effectively ending the game. The U.S. still hasn't made the quarterfinals of the World Cup since 2002. I'm Scott Carr.
3: A recall is being issued for bags of frozen blueberries sold at Publix because of possible E. coli contamination. The 10-ounce bags of Greenwise Organic IQF blueberries were sold at the grocery store chain across Alabama, Florida, Georgia, Kentucky, North Carolina, South Carolina, Tennessee, and Virginia. So far, there have been 12 confirmed cases of E. coli. A one-year prohibition on federal Medicaid funding for Planned Parenthood expired on Saturday, restoring taxpayer dollars to the nation's largest abortion business on America's 250th birthday. According to LifeNews.com, the expiration prompted strong condemnation from pro-life advocates who called on Congress and President Trump to immediately restore the defunding. The ban, which was part of the One Big Beautiful Bill signed by President Trump on July 4th of 2025, had blocked Medicaid reimbursements to Planned Parenthood and similar abortion organizations. Its expiration allows federal funds to resume flowing to the group for non-abortion activities. The week-long evidentiary hearing in the Charlie Kirk murder case resumes today. Prosecutors started presenting their evidence against Tyler Robinson in Utah yesterday. This is listener-supported Relevant Radio.
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10: 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My number is 888-914-9149. 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Got plenty here I want to get to by way of emails. Let us start with a few on the SSPX thing that is in the news right now. This one comes from Megan. Oh, sorry, Megan. I'll have to come back to you in a later one. This one, you know, down at the very end, it says, please keep me anonymous. So I can't really... If you want, how about this? If you want, if you really want or need to be anonymous, say it right up front. That way I can read it and know it and then try to act accordingly. So I'll have to circle back to you on that one. This one is from Brother John Mary, and in a moment you'll understand why when I first saw this, Brother John Mary, it was a bit confusing to me, but I think I understand it. So he's in Cincinnati and says, in what sense have all the talks between the Vatican and the SSPX been fruitless? Now, for those tuning in, maybe you're not familiar, the acronym SSPX stands for, it's the shorter form of the Priestly Fraternity of St. Pius X. And it is a renegade, now schismatic group. When I say now schismatic is because Pope Leo has declared the newly consecrated bishops and the clergy associated with the SSPX and those who are willfully adhering, those lay people who are willfully adhering to this group, this traditionalist group in the Catholic Church. The Pope has declared that they incurred an automatic excommunication. That's just background. That's what Brother John Mary is talking about. So he says, in what sense have these talks between the Vatican and the SSPX been fruitless? Well, I would say fruitless insofar as they're now out of the church. I don't say that to be sarcastic or anything. I'm just saying, I mean, isn't it sort of self-evident how the talks have been fruitless? Because all the, you know, everything that went into this defiant consecration of these priests to be bishops in defiance of the Pope's will. I mean, this has been going on for years and years and years, and it's led to this now. So I would say this is sort of the epitome of being fruitless, because what did it result in? It resulted in them now excluding themselves from the church. Now, I realize, of course, the SSPX people, they think in a manner of speaking, they consider that they themselves are the church. They are the actual real remnant Catholic Church, faithful, etc. And modernist Rome and the conciliar church and me and you and everybody else who's not in the SSPX, we're the dupes. We're the fall guys. We're the people, at least in terms of the faithful, who have been hijacked because the church, in their view, has been hijacked by modernism, etc., etc., etc. All right, continuing. Were not the talks between the SSPX and the Vatican in some sense fruitful if they produced the conclusion that there is only one little phrase preventing the SSPX from signing on to Vatican II? Well, no, not really. I mean, I don't think so, because if you wind up out of the church, to me that's, like I say, the epitome of fruitlessness. It'd be like saying, well, was it really fruitless, all the medical attention that was given to the damaged arm? Well, the arm eventually had to be amputated, but wouldn't you say that it was fruitful to have all the medical attention that was given to the arm that was damaged and injured before that point? Well, not really, because the limb wound up being amputated, sad to say. He continues, would you agree that the church needs a modern-day Thomas Aquinas who can reconcile both sides by providing just enough true nuanced clarity to cut through any problematic or misleading ambiguity? Well, we already have the St. Thomas Aquinas, and the St. Thomas Aquinas, I mean, let's have some more St. Thomas Aquinas's. I'd be fine with that. Who wouldn't? I mean, if you're a believing Catholic, why wouldn't you want to have more figures of his stature, to be sure? So, you know, in the abstract or in theory, sure, I would say that. But let's not forget what the St. Thomas Aquinas already said in the Summa Theologiae, the second part of the second part, question 39. He says this in Article 1 and also in Article 2. He says, schismatics are those who refuse to submit to the sovereign pontiff and who refuse communion with those members of the church who acknowledge his supremacy. And then here's a snippet from his section in Article 2. The sin of schism is greater than any sin committed against one's neighbor. So my sense of it is, sure, I would love to have plenty more people who are of the stature of St. Thomas Aquinas. That would be good for the church. But we already have this St. Thomas Aquinas, and he was already very clear and nuanced, and he cut through any misleading ambiguity. He continues, he says, if a counselor should be one in 1,000, as the Bible says, who do you think should be our man? Well, I don't know. Only God knows. If by that you're talking about somebody of the stature of St. Thomas Aquinas, please, Lord, bless your church with more people like that. And then he gives me some personal details about his own circumstances. And the reason I said Brother John Mary was a bit confusing to me is because he then says, my wife, Sister Catherine, Elizabeth, and I are praying for you. Well, thank you for that. But I'm not sure. I mean, is she a religious sister? Was she a religious sister? I mean, if you're married now, I'm not sure about the usage of those titles. But in any case, he asked that I would pray for them. I certainly will. I really appreciate you taking time to write to me. He says they got married. They want to raise a family in the traditional Latin rite, as they have the God-given right to do, even though Pope Francis in Traditionis Custodes had effectively said no new groups dedicated to the traditional Latin Mass. I do not think it unreasonable to conclude that if his regrettable directive is not reversed, and if the SSPX as a whole is not reconciled with the Vatican, really reconciled with the Church, then one group after another, including the Third Order we are members of, and even our own family, will suffer the same treatment. Our Lord does say to jump for joy when we are persecuted, so please pray that we have the charity, or the clarity rather, to do this in true grace. Fair enough, and I will indeed pray for you, and I thank you for your prayers. But you don't have to go the way of the SSPX. Nobody does. They didn't have to. You don't have to jump overboard off of Noah's Ark. I'm out of here, man. This place stinks. You people running this ark are terrible. Get your act together, Noah, kind of thing. And until you get your act together, I'm out of here. And he grabs his boogie board and he jumps overboard off the ark. Good luck, because you're going to need it. I'm going to stay put on the ark. That's what I recommend that you do, Brother John Mary. You and your lovely wife and your children. Just stay on the ark. Ride out the flood. Ride out the storm. It's going to stink for a while. It's going to be messy for a while. But for those who are tempted to follow suit and jump overboard, wouldn't be prudent at this juncture, is what I would say. Thank you for that email, 888-914-9149. This next one is from Sylvia, and she is listening. Where is she? She's out west somewhere. She's out west. And she says, my husband and I have been following these events closely due to a close family member awaiting approval for their application for the SSPX seminary. It's been months. And Sylvia says, I've spent the better part of the last year educating myself as much as possible on this subject. She says, I listened to Father Gerald Murray's analysis on the documents. He says that due to the excommunication of the priests and laity not being in the official decree and only in the explanatory note, that makes them not legally binding. Yes, I've heard this argument. And I'm not a canon lawyer, so I can't. I do believe Father Gerald Murray is a canon lawyer. He's a fine priest. I have admiration for him, no doubt. But I don't have any expertise personally to evaluate these, so I have to trust the experts on this. So Sylvia says, he says, due to the excommunication of the priests and the laity and that not being in the official decree and only in the explanatory notes makes them not legally binding, and some similar problems when it comes to invalidating the sacraments of reconciliation and matrimony. Father Gerald Murray said the whole thing was very sloppy. My question is now what? Obviously, the intent of the Pope was to draw a hard line in the sand, but if the documents don't back that up, then what's going to happen? Will there be a reversal or a clarification? I'm confused how these things can be drafted to leave open so much wiggle room, especially because regardless of what is said, the society does not view the excommunications as valid at all, no matter what. All right, I don't know the answer to those questions. I believe only God knows ultimately. I'm pretty sure Pope Leo has got a pretty clear idea of what he intends to do going forward. I don't know his mind other than the things he has publicly said, so I can only speculate. The SSPX defenders are in overdrive right now, writing massive, incredibly lengthy, wordy arguments trying to defend their position. Okay, whatever. I'll let the church sort that out. It's not my place to sort that out. If Pope Leo determines that some teeth need to be added to this declaration, or if they need to reword it, or, you know, my understanding is that his understanding is that the SSPX is formally excommunicated ipso facto. That's my understanding of Pope Leo's understanding. So he's surrounded by experts, including certainly plenty of experts on the precise Latin terminology. He's a good Latinist by himself, though, from what I understand. And also the canon lawyers, etc. So my sense is that if there is a loophole and he doesn't want there to be a loophole, that loophole would be closed. If he doesn't deem there to be a loophole, then because the Pope, in the Catholic Church at least, the Pope is the supreme legislator. And what that means is that when it comes to canon law, the Pope doesn't require a committee or a group of cardinals or certainly laymen with a Substack or a podcast deciding what is actually legally binding or not legally binding, because the Pope is the supreme legislator, for better or for worse. And if he legislates law, this would be, for example, in the area of a motu proprio. By his own volition, a pope can say, here's a new thing, not a new doctrine, but here's a new change that I'm going to make in the Curia of the Vatican, or here's a new change I'm going to make in the Church's Code of Canon Law. So he has that prerogative, he has that authority, and I guess we'll just have to wait and see. And I'm attentively hoping and praying that good things will come from this. It brings me no pleasure whatsoever to talk about this, because it's a terrible thing for brothers and sisters in the Catholic faith to hive off

0: Hey, this discussion on the laity of the Society of Pius X and the exact canonical things, I think the callers have already brought this up, and Father Gerald Burry had brought it up, you know, most excellently, actually.
1: Yeah.
0: It seems that only the six bishops of the Society of Pius X are excommunicated, but this doesn't extend to our brothers and sisters in the laity. These people, you know, they practice and live Gaudium et Spes 51 on life, marriage, and the family. Vans full of kids. You know it. I know it. I kind of want to ask about last month, Timothy Cardinal Radcliffe celebrated Mass in celebrating a 50-year anniversary of two men living together in, let us say, unnatural relations. And I'm just wondering.
1: You mean homosexuals?
0: Yes, exactly.
1: Yeah. You can say the word. You can say the word. It's okay.
0: Yeah. Okay. We got to presume practicing homosexuals. I mean, I just, you know, again, anyway, my question is, you know, the SSPX did what they did, knowing what the consequences were. They were excommunicated, at least the six bishops. And then the Holy Father goes on vacation, but we still haven't dealt with this issue from about, you know, coming up on a month ago. Of a cardinal of the Holy Roman Catholic Church, at a mass celebrating a 50-year anniversary of homosexuals, mm-hmm. with two bishops present, the pastor.
1: Yeah, no, I understand, and I'm familiar with what happened. So I'll just jump in. I addressed this very topic. I'm glad you brought it up again. Well, actually, I can't say I'm glad you brought it up again because it's unpleasant to even imagine. But yesterday, I dealt with this very question about how the perceived imbalance, and I don't see how people can not see it as an imbalance between this dropping the hammer on the SSPX. And by the way, this does indeed extend to the lay adherents of the SSPX. It's not merely the bishops in question. And if you read the explanatory notes that came out, section 2 says, as regards to the lay faithful, those who formally adhere to the priestly fraternity of St. Pius X under the conditions established in the explanatory note of the Pontifical Council for Legislative Texts of 1996, Section 7, which remains in force and which this dicastery endorses, are to be considered schismatic and excommunicated. So, I mean, you'll have to tell Pope Leo that his understanding of this is incorrect. There are plenty of people doing that, but at least according to Pope Leo and his delegated representatives at the DDF, this manifests his opinion on the issue. We don't have to litigate that. But to your point about the terrible, scandalous things that are going on, like the one that you just mentioned, they are indeed scandals. And the church, I hope and pray, will, and by the church, I'm referring to the Holy Father, will indeed begin putting a stop to these things and addressing them punitively if necessary. And all the more just one more thing, so that this bullet in the gun of the pro-SSPX people can be removed from the chamber. Because it's a whataboutism. Well, what about them? What about Cardinal Radcliffe? What about these people? What about those people? What about the Jesuit gadfly who's promoting homosexuality all the time? What about them? The best thing that could happen, if you ask me, is that those scandals be addressed punitively if necessary, so that this whataboutism game goes away and we can concentrate on exactly the problem that the SPX has brought onto itself.
0: The Chinese Communist bishop, it's not a what if. They illicitly consecrate these men as bishops.
1: I didn't say it was a what if.
0: You mentioned what if, so I'm just...
1: No, I said what about. There's a phrase called whataboutism. Yeah. And that means that you deflect off of your own failure or whatever we want to call it by saying, what about those people?
0: Society of Pius X.
1: I don't mean you personally. You rhetorically.
0: Right.
1: Yeah.
0: Right. Okay. Rhetorically speaking, what about the German bishops?
1: All of it.
0: And I'll say what about.
1: All of it. The Chinese, the mess we have in China where the Chinese Communist government allows, or rather that we allow them to pick our bishops, completely selling the church, the underground Chinese church down the river, cozying up with the Chinese communists. It's a mess. All of it is a mess. It needs to be cleaned up. All of it.
0: I think Father Murray was making that point.

0: I saw his podcast, and he said, it seems to be that it's only the six men that, you know, the consecrators and the bishops themselves.
1: I know, that's the story.
0: The explanatory note, I mean, there's no specificity to it. There's no penalty attached.
1: How about this? Would you be happy or at least satisfied if this afternoon Pope Leo comes out with a new document that says, okay, because apparently it didn't get through to everybody last time around. Here's a new document in which he specifically says in the finest detail to the nth degree of preciseness for canon law that everybody that he said was excommunicated before is actually excommunicated. Would that be satisfactory?
0: No, because how do you define something like that? How do you know whether somebody goes to a society mass and they go to the donut room for the donut coffee and donuts afterwards? It's insane.
1: No, it's not. Well, here's why it's not insane, Doug. And I mean, I appreciate that you're making an honest effort to sort this out. And I'm not arguing with you. Please don't misunderstand me. But it's not that difficult. And in the explanatory note, it specifically talks about those who are that the imputation of adherence is not something that they bear. Children, elderly people, people who are just trying to get to Mass on Sunday. They don't even know what's going on with the SSPX. There are whole swaths of people to whom the church doesn't impute this intention, but there are plenty to whom it rightfully is imputed. And so
0: I've heard on this very network that we cannot judge the sinner. We don't know people's hearts. A priest, you know, on Drew Mariani yesterday said, this even applies to the bishops. We can't know what's in their heart. We can't know what their intention was. I mean, and look, I'm calling you this morning because I'd called Drew. They didn't have time to put me on. They told me to call you.
1: So yeah, I'm glad you did.
0: Yeah.
1: But then you can say, well, then you've boxed yourself into an untenable position, because then you cannot say a word about what Cardinal Radcliffe did in celebrating this mass between I guess it was a mass for these two homosexual men. You can't say a word about what those two men are doing. If you follow that illogic, you've boxed yourself to a point where you can't say anything about anything. Whereas Jesus said, yeah, you are. Jesus said in Matthew chapter 7, verse 1, he said, judge not, lest you be judged. But he also said to judge with a right judgment. And so we don't judge hearts. We don't know what's in someone's heart, but we can judge actions. Just like you judged the actions of the cardinal. You can do that.
0: Would you agree that the optics are very bad?
1: Yes. I talked about it yesterday. Okay. I'm happy to say it again today. But that doesn't exonerate in any way whatsoever the terrible thing the SSPX has done. The other problems in the church do not make their problem go away.
0: Six bishops. I mean, again, Father Gerald Murray covered this all.
1: Father Gerald Murray, I admire greatly. He's a good man. I like him. But he's not the Pope. So take it to the Pope. You tell him and see what he says.
0: Maybe I'll call his radio show.
1: Well, you're always welcome here. You're always welcome here.
0: You got it.
1: Thank you, Doug.
0: Viva Cristo Rey.
1: Viva Cristo Rey. All right. We're going to take a quick time out. This is a full service show. I don't get into sports, but most anything else. 888-914-9149 is my number.
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1: So Klaus Wurman's playing bass here. I'm pretty sure it's Klaus Wurman. Could you imagine, like, the Beatles just broke up, Cyrus? And now, you know, they're all going their separate ways. George Harrison is doing his own stuff. Ringo's doing his own stuff. And you're Klaus Wurman, and you have to follow after Paul McCartney playing bass on this stuff.
14: You get to play with the greatest drummer and the greatest Beatle of all time. How lucky.
1: Yeah, I mean, he's good, though. I mean, he's not as good as McCartney, but he's good.
14: Yeah, I'm trolling you.
1: Yeah, that's okay. I'm cool. Happy Taco Tuesday. 888-914-9149. Yeah, Ringo, 86 years old, and he's still cranking.
14: I heard he's going on tour. 86 years old. That's awesome.
1: I think the Rolling Stones were like 50 or 40 or something, they started calling them the Strolling Bones. And that's like light years ago.
14: Right. That wasn't even halfway. That wasn't even at the halfway point of their careers.
1: 86 years old. Wow. Well, happy birthday, Sir Ringo. You think he might be listening?
12: This is a serious message. Peace and love. Peace and love.
1: Let us go to Jonathan in Madison, Wisconsin. Hi, Jonathan. Welcome.
15: Yes, this call pertains to dream image reading or, quite frankly, dream reading technology.
1: Okay.
15: And I think it will be on us just like the nuclear age was.
1: Okay.
15: It's my educated guess. It's not an issue that has mobilized the Vatican, because unlike in vitro, it doesn't tamper with life. However, I know there are opinions on the matter. I would say that right now, I mean, as far as for totalitarian regimes, I mean, Stalin would have loved it. Chairman Mao would have loved it.
1: Why don't we define it first, just to make sure that I, first of all, that I know exactly what you're referring to. I think I do. But also for the benefit of people listening, you're talking about, if I understand you correctly, technology that can allow us to monitor people's dream states and read or understand or interpret based upon what the machines show us, what actually the person is dreaming about. Is that what you're referring to?
15: Bullseye. Okay. Bullseye. Now, I'm going to say, you know, right now it's a blunt, in several ways, it'd be a blunt instrument for totalitarian regimes. I mean, you got to put somebody in slide somebody into a large machine, and, you know, they'd spend a lot of time leafing through irrelevant images that looked as much like the end of 2001, A Space Odyssey, as anything before they could get to something they could incriminate somebody on. But at the same time, it is terrifying. Of course, as humans, we're going to develop it anyway. I just wanted to know I'm Protestant, not Catholic, by the way.
1: Mm-hmm. That's okay. You're welcome here, Jonathan. You're welcome here.
15: But I was wondering how should I put it? Has anybody with clout in the church hierarchy that you're aware of said anything about the matter?
1: Well, the thing that comes to mind would be the document, the encyclical that Pope Leo the 14th issued 6 weeks ago or so. Magnificat Humanitas, I believe. I've got to look at the actual Latin name, but it's generally on the topic of artificial intelligence. So to the extent that what you're referring to is in some way powered by, or if AI is somehow involved in that technology, then I think that would fit within what Pope Leo talks about in that encyclical. So that could be a good place for you to start if you want to know what the Pope most recently has had to say on the general area of technology, especially AI.
15: Was he against AI because of the peril of creating sentientness?
1: Well, he doesn't come out against AI, and thankfully so. Humanitas Magnifica, forgive me. He doesn't come out against it, but he warns, number one, about the ways in which it could be used for nefarious purposes. So that's an important thing. He talks about the way in which it can have a dehumanizing effect, and especially how we cannot permit, we have to resist and not go along with this idea of losing our humanity in a quest to merge humanity with technology. He talks about that. He talks a lot about our human rights and how they can't be usurped about, or they can't be usurped by a, to use the phrase, totalitarian, although I don't think he uses that phrase, that word, that we have to be careful to preserve and defend human dignity in the face of this ever-increasing encroachment of technology into our lives. So it's actually quite a comprehensive document. And if you're interested, I would say check it out. It's online. It's, you know, free to read if you wanted to read it. In fact, Cyrus is going to get a link to it so that anybody who's listening, it goes on our social media, like the Patrick Madrid Show Facebook page or X. We have an account there at P Madrid Show. You could click the link and then just read it for yourself at your leisure.
15: Do you think personally, pardon the redundancy, mm-hmm. that dream reading technology is wrong in the eyes of God in and of itself?
1: I've never thought of it, so I don't want to give too much of an off-the-cuff response, but my initial reaction would be we already possess ways to study the phenomena, the physical phenomena that exist in the body PET scans, CAT scans, brainwave scans, breathalyzers, blood tests, urinalysis. There's so many ways in which we can read the human body to see what's going on there. And in this case, the seems like the dividing line, or a line that we would not want to cross, would be into what's called the internal forum. That's a kind of a Catholic, somewhat of a unique Catholic phrase. It's referring to your own private thoughts, where you are alone in your conscience with God. And your own...
15: Does that make sense?
1: So if... I'll go... And this, of course, is off the cuff. I haven't pondered it at all, but I'm just going on instinct here, that if a technology were to invade this sanctuary of the internal forum, that you yourself have a right to privacy in your own mind, then I would say then the church, of course, would speak out against it, because it would be a violation of your human dignity and your right to that privacy between you and God.
15: Yeah, well, that's if that's non-consensual. I mean, I would, you know, there's something in me that would love to be able to replay my dreams every morning. Mm-hmm. Again, it's that intrigue.
1: Yeah, it's a fascinating topic. I will say there is another little component we could bolt on. And St. Thomas Aquinas addresses this issue briefly in his Summa Theologiae, but he talks about how, because he takes up the question, if you commit adultery or fornication or murder or theft in your dream, are you guilty of a sin? And it's an intriguing question also. Are you actually guilty of a sin? And he explains why you're not, all other things being equal, because you don't have your will engaged. You're incapacitated because you're asleep. You're not acting as a human person would act while you're wide awake and so forth. So those things you might dream about, killing somebody, committing adultery, that kind of thing, you're not culpable for those sins. But he does also say that if you're living a life that is feeding into those sins during the daytime and they manifest in your dream state, not that it's sinful in the dream, but it's a reflection of the sin in your own life. So when it comes to dreams, I don't understand them. I don't understand my own dreams most of the time. But they are fascinating. I'm not so sure I'd want to relive them. But, you know, if you're having really, really good, satisfying dreams, perhaps, you know, I could see why you'd want to.
15: You know, most of the time it's something like, wandering around a metropolis five times the size of Lagos, and you know, then zoning laws are just anarchy. I see a school in the middle of the park, and along those lines, I see a good and an evil to it.
1: Yeah, it's a fascinating topic, no doubt, Jonathan. Thank you for the call. It's something I have not really ever given much thought to, but who knows, with this rapid onslaught of this kind of technology, who knows what we'll be dealing with a year from now. I'll be right back.
10: The bottom line, ladies and gentlemen, pro-lifers are a people of persevering faith in God through prayer and fasting. We will bear any burden. We will endure any attack. We know that the cruel injustice of abortion need not be forever. We have hope, and we have just begun.
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17: Hello, this is Bishop Joe Hannafelt of the Diocese of Grand Island, Nebraska. Let us pray. Remember, O most gracious Virgin Mary, that never was it known that anyone who fled to thy protection, implored thy help, or sought thy intercession was left unaided. Inspired with this confidence, I fly to thee, O Virgin of Virgins, my mother. To thee do I come. Before thee I stand, sinful and sorrowful. O Mother of the Word incarnate, despise not my petitions, but in thy mercy herein answer me. Amen.
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19: Has it been a while? 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

0: These guys are good. Can't wait for their album to come out. Oh, speaking of albums, the first Patrick Madrid album of music is going to come out in, what was it, Cyrus? About 2 weeks or so, roughly?
1: It's give or take. Coming soon. Stay tuned.
0: Yeah, yeah, they're going to love the title. They're going to love it.
1: If they could guess what it could possibly be.
0: They're going to love it. Yeah, we'll give you all the full in particulars in maybe about another week or so. But it's coming. That first album, I hope you're going to like it. I think you'll like it. 888-914-9149. We'll go now to David in Miami. Good morning, David.
2: Good morning, Patrick. I have a couple of questions. Number one, the gospel or the evangelion of, maybe that's the word, of St. James.
0: Yeah.
2: And I was like, struggling with the whole rosary.
0: Let me jump in. I apologize. It's hard for me to hear you. There's a lot of background noise. Are you outside, or can you get to a quieter place?
2: Yeah, let me see if I can.
0: Are you on speaker or Bluetooth? That's probably the problem.
2: Okay, yeah. I'm sorry. Yes, I was.
0: Okay. All right. Okay, let's go.
2: And so I was like, just studying it, and I found out that it's not considered real, that it was written around the second century, around 140 AD, I think. And I found out that it's probably, I think it's the main source or the main reason why the doctrine of the ever-virgin, perpetual virginity of Mary exists. Is that correct?
0: No, that's not correct at all. So the Proto-Evangelion of James is a pseudepigraphal work, and it is not part of the canon of the New Testament. It's purported, it's purported to have been written by St. James, but it wasn't. He was long dead when this would have been written. And so it is a source, an early Christian source of legends surrounding the Lord, but it by no means is the foundation of the church's teaching on Mary's perpetual virginity. That source actually is the New Testament. So all of the evidence that points to Mary's perpetual virginity and points away from this idea that she had other children besides Jesus is thoroughly grounded in the New Testament, not the Proto-Evangelium of James. Now, just as a side note here, there is a theory that is present in the Proto-Evangelium of James that is that St. Joseph was elderly when he married the Blessed Virgin Mary and that he was a widower, and that his prior marriage had resulted in children. And in the Proto-Evangelium of James, this theory is advanced that that's why in passages such as Matthew chapter 13 and elsewhere, we see men mentioned as the brothers of the Lord. So it's just a theory. It's not biblical. In other words, we have no biblical information about St. Joseph having a marriage before he married Our Lady. But that is one detail of the Proto-Evangelium of James that is interesting.
2: Okay. Well, thank you. And the next question is, if the church is the people, why does the building matter?
0: Well, the church is the people, and the building doesn't matter. The people matter. And I don't know where this, not that you yourself necessarily hold this view, but it's always been a puzzle to me why so many Protestants think they're hitting the bullseye, but they're hitting the bullseye on the wrong target when they say the church is not a building, it's the people. Nobody in the Catholic Church says it's a building. Buildings are just buildings. And when God's people get together to worship him, it's better to be in a building so you're out of the sun and the rain and the wind. But the Catholic Church has never thought or said or taught that the church is somehow a building. It's the people.
2: Okay.
0: Now, I might put it this way. Like you, I don't know if you're married or have children or not, but let's, for the sake of discussion, say that you're married and you have children, right? You're a family. You and your wife and your kids. You're a family, right? Well, then what does your house really matter? Your house is unimportant, isn't it? Well, not really, because that's your home. And the building you inhabit is your home. So it does have an importance, But nobody would say, well, David thinks that his house is his family. Well, obviously not. His family is his family, but they have a home in which they dwell. And although it's not a perfect parallel, there's something similar here where Catholic churches and cathedrals, for example, basilicas, are beautiful locations where God's people can get together as a family and worship God together as a family, and Jesus is present in the Blessed Sacrament as well. So it does have a particular importance, but it's by no means synonymous with the church. Do you see what I mean?
2: Yeah, I understand. The reason I came up with that question was because of the thing, seems like the rule for you have to attend, we have to go inside the building to go to Mass or at a wedding or something like that. And I was thinking, but, you know, that's why the question came up in my head.
0: Sure. So maybe we can, that's a good question, and let's kind of analyze it from a couple of different angles. When you went to school, like you were in high school, let's say, I'm guessing you probably didn't meet for class out in an open field. You probably met inside the school building in a probably air-conditioned room. If you're in Miami, you probably definitely had air conditioning. And there's a reason for that. And there's a reason for our being inside a church under normal circumstances. Mass could be celebrated outside if it was necessary, but under normal circumstances. And one reason why is because as human beings, as you well know, we are soul and body together, and our bodies affect our souls. Our emotions are, you know, if you're hungry or thirsty, it can affect your mood and whatnot. So one of the beautiful things about churches as buildings is that when you go inside the church, it is analogous to going to heaven. You're stepping inside a depiction, a representation of the heavenly sanctuary. And the more beautiful the interior is, doesn't have to be beautiful, but it's good when it is, the more beautiful the interior of that church is, the more your mind and your heart is lifted to God and the things of God. So it's like stepping inside heaven and being in God's presence with all the angels and saints. That is the, you might say, the meta purpose for a Catholic church building, cathedral, basilica, what have you. Now, not everybody, when they go into a church, necessarily thinks about that. But I suspect that if you've ever been inside a beautiful Catholic church, it does elevate your mind to think more about God, doesn't it?
2: Yes, it does. It, you know, focuses your mind. Like the other day, I went to do the perpetual, I forgot what it was, adoration. And yeah, it was quiet, you know, peaceful. Yeah, very good.
0: Yeah, well then, yeah, we're on the same wavelength. So there is an importance to the church building, a real importance to it, in a way that your home is important to you and your furniture is important to you and the table that you have your family dinner at is important to you. It's not the most important thing, but it is important.
2: Okay.
0: Thank you. You're welcome. I have a parting gift for you. May I give you a free gift?
2: Yes, go ahead.
0: I think you'll like it. So I wrote an article on the topic of Mary's perpetual virginity, and the name of the article is Jesus Was an Only Child. And the subtitle is, Did Mary Have Other Children After Jesus? So in this article, I analyze all the major arguments that some people bring up against Mary being a perpetual virgin, but I look at all the Bible passages, and I do have a little section on the Protoevangelium of James, and there's actually a link to it. So if you click the link, you can actually read it for yourself and see what you've been missing, which hasn't been, you know, you haven't been missing much, but there's a lot in there and it's free. So if you go to the show page, go to relevantradio.com/Patrick, click on the blue links button, and then look for articles, and you'll find it there. You're going to need to scroll down a bit, but it's called Yes, Jesus Was an Only Child. And I think you'll find that very interesting. Thanks for the call. Let's go to Daphne now in Hortonville, Wisconsin. Good morning, Daphne.
3: Hi, Patrick. Morning.
0: Good morning. I like your name. There are not too many Daphnes out there, but it's a beautiful name.
3: Thank you.
4: You're welcome.
0: So, what's on the agenda this morning?
3: Are you asking for my question?
0: Yes, in a roundabout way. That's okay. You know what the word agenda is, right?
3: Yes, I do.
0: Okay, great. Go right ahead.
3: So, my question is, everyone tells me that, like, God always had, like, no beginning, and he just always lasted even before anything was created. Yeah. But it doesn't really make sense to me, because I feel like there has to be a beginning somewhere.
0: Yeah, you're right. There has to be a beginning. Nothing comes from nothing. Everything has a beginning. You had a beginning. Your parents had a beginning. I had a beginning. Planet Earth had a beginning, right? So everything that we can point to and see, including ourselves, had a beginning, right?
3: Yeah.
0: Yeah. So you're right on track. And God is the one exception. Because if God is not eternal, then there'd be no way to explain all these things that have come into existence, like you and me and the planets and the stars, etc. There'd be no way to explain how they got here, because we know that everything has something that causes it. Your mom and dad got married, and then you came along. They had a baby named Daphne. Mm-hmm. Maybe your dad is going to build a shed in the backyard for the lawnmower, and right there, right now, it's just grass, but a month from now, there'll be a shed there. And the shed was built by your dad and the lumber, etc. So you're right about every single possible thing in the universe, including the universe itself. The only exception is God himself. Now, here's where it gets tricky, but also interesting. God is not in time like you and I are. We think about time because we live in it. But what is it exactly? It's hard to really to even explain what time is. But we know that things are changing. You're getting older. How old are you now, Daphne?
3: I'm 10 years old.
0: Okay, 10 years old. So just think about how different you are now from how you were when you were 5 years old. You're smarter. You're taller. You have more responsibilities. You can do more things. And when you're 20 years old, even more so. So we're all changing, and we think about the past. It's not there anymore, but we remember it. We're in the moment now, in the present, and then we think about what the future might be like, even though it hasn't happened yet. But for God, it's not like that. When you think about God, try this. Don't think about how God, a million years ago, God was there, and then 500 million years ago, before that, he was there. And then a billion years before that, he was there, because that's still time. And God is not in time. He created time, so he's outside of it. So this is where it gets really interesting, is that God did not have a cause, because he has always existed. And even the word always suggests time. But we have to keep reminding ourselves God is outside of time. So he's in eternity, where he's not changing. He's not growing older. He's not learning more things that he doesn't already know. He has an infinite knowledge. Everything that is proper to God's nature, his goodness, his love, his truth, his beauty, his existence, he has infinitely from all eternity, is the way we put it. So it's a difficult concept, because we don't know any other thing that is like that, because nothing else is like that. Everything else has a beginning. But here's the final thought. God is the beginning of everything that exists. And I'll give you one other little example here. Let's say you're in class. Do you go to a regular school, or are you homeschooled?
3: I go to a private school.
0: Private school, okay. So are you in a classroom of maybe 15, 20, 30 kids?
3: 22.
0: Perfect. Okay, so you're in class. Imagine yourself in class with 22 kids, and you need to borrow $5 for lunch, because you didn't bring $5 to buy lunch, let's just say. So you ask the girl sitting next to you, can I borrow $5? And she said, sure. But she has to ask the person sitting next to her if she could borrow $5 from that person to give you $5. And that person says, oh, yeah, sure, I can get it. But that person has to borrow it from somebody next to her. And let's imagine you went all the way to the very 22nd kid. And in order for you to get that $5 from her, she had to get it from the other person. That person had to get it from the other person. The very last person has to have $5 at the very beginning, doesn't he?
3: Yeah.
0: Because if he doesn't have the $5, then you don't have the $5. Because it gets passed down all the way to you. But you have the $5, and that very first person is like God in the sense that he has it all along. He doesn't need to get it from anybody else because he has it. Daphne, thanks for the call. I hope that's helpful to you. Tell your mom thanks for letting me call.
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7: 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The death toll in last month's Venezuela earthquakes is now more than 3,500. Mark Mayfield has more.
8: Some 18,000 people are homeless after the quakes, which struck on June 24th. Teams continue to dig through the rubble looking for victims, with machinery digging large trenches for burying the dead. The quakes destroyed more than 60,000 buildings and have left thousands without access to clean water. Many have untreated injuries and infections have started to spread, putting a strain on the nation's healthcare system. I'm Mark Mayfield.
7: President Trump is in Turkey as NATO leaders gather there for a summit, all while the Trump administration continues to scrutinize the transatlantic alliance. The summit kicks off today with the ongoing Russia-Ukraine war expected to be in sharp focus. President Trump is scheduled to meet Wednesday with Ukrainian President Vladimir Zelensky on the sidelines of the summit. The conflict in Iran is also expected to be discussed. The papal general audience for the rest of July has been suspended as Pope Leo XIV takes his annual summer break. In the summer of 2025, Pope Leo XIV spent 16 days at Villa Barberini in Castel Gandolfo from July 6th through July 22nd. During that time, he still continued to carry out some public engagements, including celebrating a mass at the Laudato Si village. According to Vatican News, the pontiff will return for the general audience in early August. The Supreme Court is allowing Texas to enforce a law that requires cell phone app stores to verify the age of users.
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7: State Senator Angela Paxton says the goal is to keep kids safe online. Those opposing the law say it violates the First Amendment. Keeping you connected with the church and the world, I'm Mary Graham for listener-supported Relevant Radio.
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0: Hey, shout out to my friend Andrea down in Ushuaia. You're saying where? Ushuaia, man. Come on. Not Hawaii. Ushuaia. That's down, way down in the lower extremity of Argentina. And she's been a fan of the show for a long time. A Catholic lady who lives down there, and she listens to Relevant Radio. And right now, she just sent me a note on Twitter saying that she's listening right now. So shout out to you, Andrea. Let's give Andrea some cowbell, Cyrus. You got any cowbell handy? Oh, my gosh. What did that one kid say? Calm down, Cyrus.
1: Yeah. What did that one boss say? It was something.
0: Do your job,
1: do your
0: Cyrus.
1: Job, Cyrus. All right. I'm going to bring the cow. It's in my office. So I'll,
0: it's for Andrea.
1: I'm going to bring the cowbell into the office. It'll bring it into the studio.
0: I'm sorry,
1: and
0: Andrea.
1: I'll have it from here on out. I promise.
0: All right. Andrea, I'm sorry. Lo siento mucho. Así es la vida. 888-914-9149. We'll go to Alan now in Mesa, Arizona. Hi, Alan.
15: Good morning, Patrick.
0: Hi.
15: Hey, I want to just thank you for having the subject here today about the SSPX and the confusion that's there. And I want to also tell you that I am a huge advocate for you. I quote you all the time in my Catholic men's group.
0: Thank you.
15: I just think that you are a wonderful leader, and you bring so much clarity to subjects. But I have to say something that I've been trying to study this SSPX question because I know people that attend that church. I was a part of the Latin Mass church here in the Phoenix Diocese, which is wonderful, and the people that are there and the large families. And I just love the fact that they just seem to be so reverent and so willing to be able to do it. I do attend a Novus Ordo. It is also very reverent, but that's not the case with many of the Novus Ordos, and that's why we've been very selectively shopping for different Catholic churches. But the one question that remains in my mind is the fact that Jesus Christ told us to be able to know the tree by who are advancing an agenda that's so contrary to the teachings of our Lord. And also I'm reminded of what Pope Francis said to those group of students there when he said that all paths lead to Christ, all different churches. And I'm thinking, no, there's one church that leads to Jesus. That's, you know, the Catholic Church. Mm-hmm. And I when I look at these things and I weigh the evidence, I can't help but feel that something is really corrupt within the Vatican. And no, I don't agree with being able to actually separate ourselves. But what do you do when you see the corruption there, like the SSPX seems to have done? And I wouldn't say that Marcel Lefebvre had seen also. And then you're like, well, where do we go? If so many of the churches and the people in the hierarchy are corrupted, then staying true to our Lord and Savior seems to be the only option. What do you think?
0: Very interesting way of putting it. And I agree with the last thing that you said, that we have to be faithful to Jesus, no doubt about it. I'm with you on that. But for me, the question is, how do you remain faithful to Jesus? How do you do that? And so I would take a cue not from Martin Luther, who got angry and furious and wanted to fix the church because of all the problems that he thought he saw in it and actually did see in it. And we know what a disaster that was. I would propose that we follow the path of St. Francis of Assisi, who was told by the Lord, rebuild my church. The church was in great disarray 800 years ago. During the time of St. Francis of Assisi, gross immorality among the clergy, nepotism, problems in Rome. I mean, it wasn't a pretty picture 800 years ago. And what did St. Francis of Assisi do? He remained faithful to Jesus, but the way he did it, I think, is all important. And that is, he didn't attack the church. He didn't say, I'm out of here, man. I'm going to go, you know, preserve the Holy Catholic faith in my own way with my own people. He could have done that, but he didn't do that. He remained obedient and patient, and he dealt with the crisis as the Lord asked him to. And he did great things. He lived a holy life, and he's a saint in heaven now because of the way he went about rebuilding the church. So my humble proposal, my heartfelt proposal, is that rather than hitting the door running, as the SSPX in fact have done, even though they don't think that they've done that, that the better thing to do is acknowledge the problems in the church. I do acknowledge the problems that you're mentioning. I do. How can we not acknowledge them? But at the same time, to realize that I am not the savior of the Catholic Church. These new bishops of the SSPX and the SSPX itself are not the saviors of the Catholic Church. Jesus Christ is the savior of the Catholic Church. And he has instituted the church in a certain way with certain authority structures. And my job is to trust Jesus and do the best I can. That's the way I approach it, Alan. What are your thoughts on that?
15: Well, I appreciate that too. And I, one of the people who I have followed for the last few years has been Archbishop Carlo Maria Vigano, and of course, Bishop Joseph Strickland, who have been basically put outside the church by various things. I feel like they are true sons of our Lord and Savior, that they are truly trying to advance his cause in this world. And I always think to myself that as these things unfold, although slowly, and I agree with you that we should be patient about these things here, there's a lot of souls that are lost in the process, because people come to believe that the teachings of the Novus Ordo, which is basically having marrying, you know, two gay men, for instance, that they start to think that that's okay to be able to do that. And when there's sharp contrasts, like in the traditional Latin Mass, and if you look at the statistics, there is almost nobody within the traditional Latin Masses that are okay with any of the wokeism that's taking place. And so I think that the people who are sounding the alarm are doing what God wants us to be able to do. And again, yeah, we do this humbly, but we need to be able to make sure that our words and our voices are being heard.
0: It's not... Okay, fair enough. It's not humble, though, in my estimation, to tell the Pope to go take a hike. No, I'm not going to obey you. That's not humble. So they talk a good game about humility, and they don't actually live it out. And I'm speaking corporately here. It's not for me to talk about individual people, perhaps other than those at the top. It's the antithesis of humility to do what the SSPX has done. They claim humility. They wrap themselves in the mantle of humility, but they are anything but humble in the way they go about it. It's stubborn arrogance that marks what they're doing collectively. So I would say that, number one. The second thing is that you're bringing up these issues with Cardinal Radcliffe and these other examples. As I say, I hope and pray that the proper balance is struck and that those problems and many others like them are dealt with. But the only other thing I want to say in response to your comment just now, Alan, is I don't see anybody at the Novus Ordo parish that Nancy and I have attended for 25 years now who in any way thinks that because they're going to the new Mass that therefore homosexuality is okay. Quite the opposite. And I, for what it's worth, and this is just my own anecdotal experience for over 35 years, when I was still doing my public speaking, which I've retired from in the last couple of years, but I was at churches large and small in cities and little hamlets and out in the middle of nowhere in suburbia. And I was there for hundreds and hundreds of parishes all around the country visiting, doing seminars, et cetera, going to Mass there. And by far, the vast majority of these so-called Novus Ordo parishes were quite intact and very Catholic, and lots of babies on the way and people trying to live their Catholic faith and doing the best they can, my brothers and sisters. So this trope that I hear a lot, forgive me if I, you know, if I contradict you on this point, but it's really just a trope that is not true, that the vast majority of so-called Novus Ordo parishes are overrun with modernism and heresy and anything goes, because that's not true. And I've seen it with my own eyes that it's not true, far more than the average person may have seen, just given my travels. So I don't know if you will accept my own experience here, but I can tell you that this notion that the Novus Ordo parishes are somehow this smoking crater where the Catholic faith once stood but is now completely destroyed because of modernism is by and large not true. There are places where it is true. God help them. But by and large, it's not true. Any final thoughts, Alan?
15: Yes, I just wanted to say one thing here. Again, I agree with you, and I think I attended Novus Ordo because when I was going to the Latin Mass, my wife was not comfortable with that, so we found a very faith-filled Novus Ordo, and that's where we attend, and it's wonderful. I will give a complete assent to all of it. But mm-hmm. here in Arizona, we have a supposed Catholic governor who never, ever, she's advancing the most radical agenda that you can imagine. She's pro-abortion, pro-same-sex marriage. I mean, her, even her ads are out there, and there's nothing being said from the bishops here, nothing. No commentary, no reining her in, not a single thing, which leads people to believe. And we just had an election here a couple of years ago where one of the ballot items was 1539, which was the pro-life issue. At the church that I had attended for 30 years, they refused to put the signs up there to be able to say no on 1539. And I'm just like, how can that possibly be in a Catholic church? They literally were so opposed to that some of the men put them up and the deacons took them right back down again. And I'm like,
0: two things.
15: It's unbelievable.
0: And I would share your outrage. I think that is an outrageous dereliction of duty on the part of parishes that should be doing something to help and are not. But two things to that point. Number one, how in any way does that malfeasance and the failure to act in a good pastoral way, how does that in any way validate or exonerate the terrible thing the SSPX has done? It doesn't.
15: It doesn't.
0: Okay, so then the second thing is, I would propose that we consider what the Lord Jesus Christ himself not only said but also did. So the first thing is the parable of the wheat and the weeds, which you already well know. We're living in that right now. The SSPX are the people who are saying, look, an enemy has come in and sown weeds among the crop of wheat that we just planted. Let's get out there and tear it up. Let's get rid of those weeds. What does the master say in the parable? He says, no. Let them coexist until the day of harvest, because if you go out there now, you might tear up some of the wheat inadvertently.
15: Yeah.
0: We'll wait until the day of harvest, and then we will gather the weeds and put them in the fire, and we will gather the wheat and put it in the barn. And the whole parable, the whole analogy is very clear. The field is the world. And if we look at this from the standpoint of the circumstances in the church right now, are there plenty of wheat and weeds? Well, heck yeah, of course there are. But so Jesus gives it a paradigm. He gives us a paradigm. But then the second thing would be this. Have you ever thought about this? Go back and reread John chapter 6. Reread the Bread of Life discourse. And when you get down to the end where the people who have walked away from Jesus leave, and then Jesus turns to the apostles and says, will you also leave? And of course, Peter says, Lord, to whom shall we go? You have the words of eternal life. The very next thing is he identifies Judas as a devil. Verse 70, did I not choose you the 12 and one of you is a devil? He spoke of Judas, the son of Simon Iscariot, for he, one of the 12, was to betray him. And from John chapter 6 all the way until the Last Supper, what did Jesus do? He put up with Judas. He tolerated Judas. Judas was right there with him in the inner circle. He was an apostle. And Jesus didn't nuke him. Why didn't Jesus nuke him? I don't know. I'm not Jesus. I mean, I'll ask him when I see him. But there's a lesson there for us.

0: I'll leave it at that. Any thoughts, Alan, before we go?
1: You know what? You gave me two parables that are so valuable for me to contemplate and to think about it. And I will pray over that, though, because I didn't see that. I agree with what you say. You have a lot of wisdom, and you offered me something to consider today that helps shed even more light on this here. And again, I don't know the answers. I mean, I think that's why I know this is a diabolic thing, because the devil, who's so much more clever than us, can tie us into knots and be able to do things. And all I trust in our Blessed Mother to be able to lead us to salvation. And all I'm going to do is remain faithful and try to be able to stay in the state of grace. That's the only answer that I have.
0: Amen. I'm with you on that 100%, Alan. You and me, we're good.
1: All right, brother. Thank you.
0: Thank you. Appreciate that. Parting thought before we take our break. The devil doesn't care which door you exit the church from. If he can get you to exit the church through the pornography door, great. He'll open the door wide for you. If he can get you to exit the church through, you name it, you just pick the door. He doesn't care. He wins. You lose. That's all I'm saying, is that there are many different doors, and people have to have their wits about them. You have to have your wits about you. We're in a war. This is the fog of war right now, and people are getting disoriented in their wrath and in their frustration and in their arrogance and in their stubbornness in some cases, and they're losing their way and they're exiting the church, and the devil doesn't care which exit you take. As long as you take one, that's what he cares about. So have your wits about you. And don't jump off Noah's Ark. Don't grab your boogie board and say, I'm going to go body surfing because this stupid Noah captain we've got, he's a jerk. And this Ark stinks. Look at all this dung in here, and I can't get a good night's sleep with all these waves and everything. I'm out of here, man. And then you're gone. Then you're swept away. And that's what the devil wants. So don't let him have it. Stay on the ark. It's going to be miserable, perhaps, but you stay on the ark, you're going to make it. You go body surfing, good luck. And I'll be right back.
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0: Cyrus, did you notice that you're getting a little hate mail this morning from
1: people?
0: I do
1: every Tuesday.
0: They hadn't heard their Taco Tuesday music yet.
1: I think I have to play it at this point.
0: They came over and rang your bell pretty hard.
1: they do. Yep, I'm happy to play Taco Tuesday music.
0: Yeah. Well, you do it well.
1: Just don't yell at me.
0: You do it well. Let us go now to Dave in Jacksonville, Florida. Good morning, Dave.
2: Good morning, Patrick. Hi, I'm a practicing Catholic, and I come from a very large Catholic family. And this is something that my mother and my sister had done. This is about 20 years ago. It's always bothered me. And now that I've discovered your show, I wanted to know what your opinion of what they did was. And so my dad was dying of cancer, and he decided he wanted to die at home. So about a week before he actually died, he had made the offhand comment that, look, watch me die on your mother's birthday. So about a week later, we'd moved him to the bedroom, and he was basically gone. And the oxygen was keeping him alive. And so on my mother's birthday, my mother and my sister decided that they were going to turn his oxygen off because they felt he was suffering needlessly. And so they had me call the priest. The priest came, gave the last rites. We said a choir prayer to ourselves, and my sister reached over and turned his oxygen off. And that was it. And they've basically exiled me out of the family because they don't want my family to know that. And it's always upset me, and I just want to know what you thought about that, your opinion, and what the church would think about that.
0: Yeah. My condolences, even though it's 20 years ago, my condolences to the loss of your father. May he rest in peace. Well, let me ask you this question. Was this like an oxygen tank that he had the tubes to his nose, or was it a ventilator, or what exactly was the oxygen? How was it delivered to him?
2: It was a tube under his nose.
0: Okay. Well, the church's moral teaching on this issue, we can see it from two vantage points, and I'll tell you what I think about what happened in a moment. The church says that we, under ordinary circumstances, while the body can still assimilate nutrition and hydration, that we have a moral responsibility to provide that for somebody who can. In the ordinary way of living, the way you and I live, we have to drink water, we have to eat food to stay alive. That's considered an ordinary means of sustaining life. It would be immoral to deprive somebody of food and hydration, and for that matter, oxygen, you know, like breathable oxygen in the room, under ordinary circumstances, for as long as the person can ingest the food, can assimilate it. Probably assimilation is the best way to describe it. There does come a time, biomedically, when the person enters into the actively dying stage, when the body is beginning to shut down and the organs are starting the process of dying. And when that happens, even though the person may linger for a day or two, perhaps even longer, if the body can no longer accept nutrition and hydration, it's not immoral if you withdraw those. It would be immoral if the person still needs them and the body can still assimilate them. In the case of oxygen, this would fall into the church's teaching, or fall under the, you might say, the rubric of the church's teaching, that extraordinary means are, because they are extraordinary, they're not required indefinitely. And this would fall into that category. It would be maybe at the lowest level of extraordinary. A ventilator that is breathing for him would be an even more extraordinary example of that. But even this would fall into that. Where if it were not for this artificial way of introducing oxygen to him, then he would peacefully die. It would not be immoral for them to have done that. Now, there may be other circumstances that I don't know about, but just bare bones, if they did that. And then also, I would think there might be another dimension of this, and that is if he had said to them, I'm ready to die. I'm however old he was. He's clearly at the end of his life. And these methods of trying to prolong life are only going to prolong it for so long, but to no benefit in terms of him waking up or coming out of it, that kind of thing. the patient has the right to say, I don't want any of these extraordinary means continued. And as painful as it may be for the family, if your dad had said, and even if he didn't say this, but I'm assuming in some way he might have said it, you know, when the time comes, just let me go. Then, under these circumstances, for them to turn off that oxygen would not have been an immoral act on their part. Do you see the distinction between ordinary and extraordinary?
2: Yes, I do. And so that certainly clears that up for me. I personally could never do that. I could never turn it. Like, I've talked with my wife about having, you know, a living will and stuff like that, and I would have a professional do that. I mean, I couldn't put my dog down, much less turn the oxygen off for my father,
0: yeah.
2: You know?
0: I have something for you. By the way, it's kind of related to that, but this is the Catholic Legacy resource that we have for free for you and anybody listening, of course, where you can absolutely free, you can create your will, you can set up your estate plan to align with your Catholic values, you can make sure that the way you want things done will be done that way. You can also make sure that all of those end-of-life documents, like what about a do not resuscitate? Some people will say you need to have that. What should you know about it? So we have all of these available at CatholicLegacy.com, which is Relevant Radio's free resource to anybody who is interested. So what you're describing right now can be completely done at no cost at any step along the way. And it also ties in with the, you know, the faithful Catholic moral teaching on healthcare directives. So if you want more, I would check that out. CatholicLegacy.com, Dave.
2: That was a lot of help. Thank you very much, Patrick. You certainly put my mind at ease on that. And I am going to look at that because my wife and I now, we're older. We're in our 60s, and we're talking about that stuff. And I certainly don't want her to have to turn my oxygen off. You know what I mean? That's just
0: I do. I do. And that's the kind of thing that people – here's the other thing. I didn't mention this. The family is not obliged to turn off the oxygen tank. It's not like they're required at some point to do that. So if you wanted to just let it run indefinitely, you could do that. But to the extent that the body begins to fail and no longer responds to it. Like I had an uncle, for example, who died of COPD. And he had smoked his whole life and, you know, he wrecked his lungs. And it was very difficult for him in the final stages of his life. But when he got to the point where he was actively dying, he was no longer conscious. There was no point in giving him any food or water anymore because his body couldn't assimilate it. And the same with oxygen. It was no longer helping. And so when the nurse discontinued that, she wasn't doing anything immoral, even though it was heartbreaking and painful for the family to realize this is the final step, you know. So I can understand why it would be such a terrible thing to contemplate. But if and when it should ever get to that point, just remember that in the case of something extraordinary, that is not required indefinitely. I guess I'm repeating myself now.
2: I got it, though. Thank you. And I got it for the first time to explain, too. And so I am going to look at that documentation that you just mentioned because I want all that nailed down. I don't want my daughter or anybody else in my family turning my oxygen off, you know.
0: Yeah.
2: I don't want them to have to live with that.
0: I totally get it. Yeah, I get it, Dave. Totally. Well, thank you, sir. Appreciate the call. My condolences to your family. I know your father's passed away years ago, but may he rest in peace. Let's go now to Michael in Sun Prairie, Wisconsin. Hello, Michael.
3: Hi, Patrick. I've been wondering why Jesus didn't get married.
0: Oh, that's a really good question. I think the answer is because if he had been married, he would have had an exclusive, special relationship with one woman that would have been different from his relationship with everybody else. So by not getting married, Jesus was available to all of us so that he didn't have like a special relationship with one person that he didn't have with everybody else. I think that's the reason. So that Jesus could be universally. Do you know what that word universally is? Do you know what that means?
3: Kind of like united.
0: Not really. Universal means like for all, for everybody. So Jesus was universally available as the Lord to everybody. He didn't have a special relationship like a marriage. It's like your mom and dad have a special relationship, and there's nobody else inside their relationship. Even you. I mean, you're your child, but the relationship between a husband and the wife is those two people together and nobody else inside that friendship. And so that's what would have happened if Jesus had gotten married. But because he didn't get married, he's now able to be there for all of us universally all the time. I think that's the reason why.
3: Okay. Thank you for answering my question.
0: You are welcome. How old are you, sir?
3: 10.
0: I remember being 10. How does it feel to be 10? You enjoying it?
3: Yeah.
0: I bet summer feels like it's going to go on forever, doesn't it?
3: No, it doesn't.
0: Oh? When I was 10, it felt like that. What has your summer been like so far?
3: It's been good.
0: Yeah? What's been good about it?
3: Well, we're going to go camping on the 19th, and yeah.
0: Camping's fun. All right. Well, I'm glad you're enjoying your summer. That means you're going to be, I'm going to take a guess here, that means you're going to be going into 5th grade or 6th grade in the fall?
3: Fifth
0: with a 5?
3: Yeah.
0: Great. Enjoy it. 5th grade only happens once, so enjoy it.
3: Okay.
0: All right. Good to talk to you, Michael. Thanks for the call. Cool kid, Cyrus.
1: Yeah, I like that guy.
0: He's going camping. Did you hear that?
1: That sounds fun.
0: I could just picture it. Pitching that big old family tent. And
1: s'mores.
0: Cooking over an open fire.
1: Yep, having the fire. Maybe fishing for your dinner. That
0: oh, yeah.
1: Great.
0: Campfire stories. See, at my age now, I'm thinking more like mosquito bites.
1: My back.
0: Not being able to sleep on the ground. But when you're 10, man, you don't care about that.
1: I miss it. I miss camping.
0: Cooking bacon on a frying pan over an open fire. Mm-mm. Makes me go back in time.
1: Yep.
0: Let us go. I think we can get to Charlie in Philadelphia. Good morning, Charlie.
4: Hi, how you doing?
0: Doing well.
4: I'm 71 years old. I'm retired, a construction worker, and my wife and I have been married for like 51 years, and I run into a dilemma, and I've gotten different answers from different priests, but I've heard you saying about the transmission of life, and it's a sin if you have relations without the transmission of life, and my wife at some point just, you know, arthritis or whatever, and she's got some internal problems. She's just stopped wanting to, you know, participate. And, but, you know, she said, well, look, I'll just give you a quick, you know, oral. And I'm not real happy with that. But, you know, it's to the point where after a couple of weeks, I need to do something. And if I become an act of impurity, that's a mortal sin. And if I went and found a playmate of some sort, that's a sin. So what's the guy supposed to do? I mean, you know, like I've had one priest say to me, look, you've been married 57 years. Don't worry about whatever you do. It's all right. It's your wife, and doing it to be mean.
0: Shame
4: or
0: on
4: anything,
0: that priest.
4: You know.
0: Shame on that priest. That's pastoral malpractice.
4: You know? Another one told me, no, you're not. You should just bite the bullet and try to do nothing, like, you know, a monk or whatever. I mean, or, you know, a priest or celibate or supposed to be anyway, but.
0: I'll give you the straight answer. Yeah, I'll give you the straight answer. So every act, each and every act that involves orgasm for the male. And by the way, parents, this is not a topic for children. So please, please, please, please exercise caution. Turn the radio down or send the kiddos into another room. This is not for them to hear. Okay. Fair warning. Ready, steady, go. I'm trusting you, parents, please. So each and every act, each and every venereal act that involves orgasm for the man must conclude to be lawful, to be moral in the natural fashion. And you understand what I mean by that, right, Charlie?
4: Yes, yes.
0: Okay, okay. That's the facts, Jack. I mean, that is the bottom line. Each and every one. So what you're describing is a form of masturbation, not in the typical form, but it is a form of masturbation, which is always, when it's intentional, it's always a mortal sin, always. So the circumstances being what they are, if your wife is unable to participate, this doesn't mean that you can't have affection within your marriage that would not be proper to unmarried people. You still have the freedom to engage in those activities that are proper to married couples, and you might say, to a certain extent, preparatory to the marital act. It's not like you have to have a hands-off policy, because you don't, because you have that right as married couples. But you have to know where the line is so that you don't go beyond to the point where you experience this conclusion, but it's not in the normal, natural marital act. And that is perhaps a cross that God is asking you to carry. And some people carry that cross. So, for example, let's say when your wife was younger, she had a baby, you did exactly the same thing for the next 6 weeks or so. For some couples, a little bit longer. For some couples, maybe a little bit less. But let's just say a six-week window in which the two of you do not have marital relations because it's not in her best interest health-wise. She needs to heal, et cetera, et cetera. You're away on a long business trip. She got into a car accident. And she's, you know, laid up and she can't walk around or anything. There are all kinds of things in life where, due to circumstances, it's not possible to engage in marital intimacy. So you just don't. And these alternatives that you just alluded to, or any other alternative like that, are always and everywhere going to be wrong because they don't result in the act being open to life. So that's the bottom line. I mean, that is, you know, bedrock Catholic moral teaching. And if a priest told you, man, you put in 50 years, do what you want, it's okay, shame on him, because he's leading souls to hell by telling people that. So I don't want to go on and on, but did I get to the heart of your question?
4: Yeah. I do have a question, though. Can it be adverse affections, adverse circumstances to your prostate system and your glands and all that?
0: Well, that's life. That's life, as Frank Sinatra would say.
4: Okay.
0: Think of all the priests. Now, here's a little fine detail. Celibacy means you're not married. Continence, in this context, means no sexual activity. Somebody could be celibate, but still acting out sexually. Continence is what you're, and we're not talking about adult diapers here. It's a different form of the word continence, but it means that you do not engage in sexual activity. So you still have that freedom in your marriage to express your, to physically express your love for each other. So you're not restricted from those things, but you have to know where the line is so you don't cross it into the point of no return, because then you cross into the territory of sin, which you don't want to do.
4: Okay.
0: I've got an article for you. Can I recommend one to you?
4: Yeah.
0: It's called Pastoral Malpractice: How Bad Advice Robs Catholic Couples of Children and Joy. It has to do with bad advice in the confessional from priests on issues like, among other things, contraception, sex, sterilization, porn, etc. And it's a free article. It gets right down to the nitty-gritty. Don't worry, everybody. It's not going to inflame your imagination. There's nothing in the article that's going to lead you into sin or bad thoughts or anything like that. Rather, what I do is I take a look at this deeply, deeply unfortunate, to put it lightly, tendency on the part of some priests to give very, very bad advice to married couples, like the kind of advice that you got. So I would say this could be a good kind of refresher course for you.
4: Okay, thank you.
0: Yeah, you got it. Appreciate the call. Now, we're going to take a break. Before we do, though, let me tell everybody how to get that article. Just go to the show page, relevantradio.com/Patrick. Got to put that /Patrick on there. relevantradio.com/Patrick. Sorry. Click the links button and you'll see the articles. And that's where you'll find it. So you want to click on the archive and go down to the all the articles are there, but you want the particular article called Pastoral Malpractice. And I love you, priests, reverend fathers. I'm grateful to you for your ministry. Thank you. God bless you. Keep going, man. But for those priests, and thankfully they're few in number, at least that's my impression, don't give married couples, or anybody for that matter, bad advice. Don't tell them it's okay. Yeah, you did your 50 years. It's okay now. Do what you want. God understands. That's going to not only hurt them, but it's going to hurt you. And I don't want that for you. So I humbly appeal to the priests who are tempted to give bad advice. Please don't do that. And if it would help, if it would be helpful, I would encourage you to maybe read this article on pastoral malpractice and think about the way in which you can really lead people to hell by giving them bad advice. All right, enough said. I'll be right back.
5: That's life.
6: A certain point comes where you have to address the grief. A lot of times with abortion, it happens decades down the road. I've been involved with retreats where every single person on the retreat was at least 30 years out from their abortion.
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8: Hello, this is Bishop Larry J. Kulik of the Diocese of Greensburg. 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Remember, O most gracious Virgin Mary, that never was it known that anyone who fled to thy protection, implored thy help, or sought thy intercession was left unaided. Inspired with this confidence, I fly to thee, O Virgin of Virgins, my mother. To thee do I come, before thee I stand, sinful and sorrowful. O Mother of the Word incarnate, despise not my petitions, but in thy mercy, hear and answer me. 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
0: All right, let's keep going. 888-914-9149. I'd like to say thank you to, let me find his name here, to Joseph Miller, who sent me a note. And here's his note. He says, it's 10:55 Friday on the East Coast, and I'm listening to a discussion about praying to Mary. You are going into the old English to say you are not praying to Mary as if she has power to answer prayer. It is just a request that she go to deity to request answer to prayer. That is still unbiblical and anti-biblical. There is only one mediator between God and man, and that is Christ Jesus. You, meaning me, are leading Christians away with your glorifying Mary. She was a sinner like the rest of us. Also, we are not to pray to the dead. You are like the Mormons. You can be shown scripture to prove, he says you can be shown scripture to prove what you are teaching is error, but you won't change. Just as the Jehovah's Witnesses, just as the Church of Christ are teaching and their teaching on baptism. Repent. God is not someone to play around with. He is a consuming fire. Thank you, Joseph. Where to begin? I agree with you. God is a consuming fire. I would simply put this to you that in Christianity, in the church more specifically, we have a role to play when it comes to praying for each other. And what's interesting is you quoted 1 Timothy chapter 2, verse 5, where it says, "For there is one God, and there is one mediator between God and man, the man Christ Jesus." I agree. I fully believe in that. But you'll notice, or perhaps you didn't notice, but I'll draw your attention to the preceding four verses of that same passage. So we're in 1 Timothy chapter 2, beginning in verse 1, it says, notice this. "First of all, then, I urge that supplications, prayers, intercessions, and thanksgivings be made for all men, for kings and all who are in high positions, that we may lead a quiet and peaceable life, godly and respectful in every way. This is good and acceptable in the sight of God our Savior, who desires all men to be saved and come to the knowledge of the truth." Then comes verse 5. "For there is one God, and there is one mediator between God and man, the man Christ Jesus, who gave himself as a ransom for all, the testimony to which was born at the proper time." So here's the piece of the puzzle that you're missing. Yes, Jesus is the one mediator between God and man. He is the one who bridges the gap from where we are stranded in sin to where God is in all holiness. And if it were not for Jesus who did this, we could not, as the Bible says, go boldly before the throne of grace. But we can because of what Jesus did. And what Jesus did now enables us to do what is commanded in verses 1 and forward, to offer supplications and prayers and intercessions and thanksgivings. That's a standing command in the Bible that we are to do this. So don't lose sight of that. Now, the next step is, if you were to ask me to pray for you, and I'm guessing you probably wouldn't, but let's say somebody asked you to pray for them, are you going to say, what are you talking about, man? There's one mediator between God and man, the man Christ Jesus. Don't ask me to pray for you. Why don't you just go directly to God? Of course you wouldn't say that, and you know you wouldn't say that. I know that you would say, and I don't know you, but I know that you would say, I'll be happy to pray for you. Why? Not because the person is violating this Bible passage in 1 Timothy chapter 2, verse 5, because by coming to you and asking you to pray for him, he's not violating the axiomatic teaching that there is one mediator between God and man, the man Christ Jesus. He's acknowledging it, and he's also asking somebody else to pray for him too. That's the piece of the puzzle that you're missing, sir. That's why you misunderstand the Bible. That's why you don't understand the Catholic Church's teaching on asking the Blessed Virgin Mary and the saints in heaven and the saints on earth as well to pray for us. That's your mistake. We are members of the body of Christ. And as members of the body of Christ, as St. Paul himself says in 1 Corinthians chapter 12, the whole chapter is about this. And he says, no member of the body can say to any other member of the body, I do not need you. Now, here's another piece of the puzzle that you're missing. There is only one body of Christ. There is not a separate body of Christ in heaven and a different body of Christ on earth. There is one body of Christ. As St. Paul hammers this home repeatedly, and again, read 1 Corinthians chapter 12 to get a big heaping helping of that. There's one body of Christ and only one, and death does not separate us from Jesus, nor does it separate us from the body of Christ. So, simply put, if, as I'm certain you would agree, in this life, you can be asked to pray for somebody else, and you do that, and that is that person coming to you, asking you to go to God with the petition, as it says in 1 Timothy chapter 2, verses 1 and forward, to offer intercessions, petitions, etc., for other people. And you do that, look at the triangle that forms. That person, lower right side of the triangle, comes to you, lower left side of the triangle. You ask God in your prayers for that person at the very top of the triangle, asking God to bless that person with his need or in his need. The line comes back down to the lower right side. So you've now completed the triangle, and you have in no way violated 1 Timothy chapter 2, verse 5. You have fulfilled it. So don't cherry pick the Bible. And I know that you think Catholics are like Mormons or Catholics are like Jehovah's Witnesses. I'm here to say you are like the Mormon. You yourself, Joseph Miller, are like the Jehovah's Witness because you don't understand the Bible and you're attacking something that you don't understand. So thank you, first of all, for offering me an opportunity to discourse on this. And I would respectfully invite you to consider at greater length an article that I wrote that gets into nothing but Scripture. I only talk about what the Bible teaches. I don't get into any popes or councils or church fathers or anything like that. It's strictly the Bible. What does the Bible say about your misunderstanding and many others like it when it comes to asking Mary and the saints to pray for us? And it's called Any Friend of God's is a Friend of Mine. It's free, as all the articles are on the show page, entirely free. All you have to do to get it is just go to relevantradio.com/Patrick and then click on the links button, and there you'll find the articles. Cyrus, I think we should just put an articles link directly on the show page. How about that?
1: Yeah.
0: That'll save people a step.
1: Let's make it as easy as possible.
0: Yeah, we'll just put a button that says articles. For the moment, though, you have to press links, but then you get to the articles. It's called Any Friend of God's is a Friend of Mine. And I realize that you don't agree with me. You didn't agree with me. That's okay. That's fair. I'm glad you wrote to me. And I know there are many other people who are laboring under the same misconceptions that you are. And I'm here to help. So that article is free. It's called Any Friend of God's is a Friend of Mine. Go to the show page, relevantradio.com/Patrick. Click on links. Click on articles. You'll find it there. Thank you. Let's go now to Nancy in Modesto, California. Good morning, Nancy.
17: Good morning, Patrick. I'm just calling because I have just a question or referral for some books or podcasts or whatever. I have a friend. We bonded at the age of 14 over the Beatles, believe it or not,
0: nice.
17: In Catholic school. But she was always secular. I kind of became somewhat secular at that age and then came back to my faith. So we've been friends for 46 years. We live a few hours away from each other, so we don't see each other in person frequently. But we talk. Anyway, she's, like I said, she's always been secular, kind of dabbing in a little bit of New Age stuff. And she knows how I feel. I know how she feels. So we're friends. Anyway, she just messaged me. We're going on a vacation together, actually to Liverpool in about a month.
0: Wow.
17: And she messaged me.
0: Lucky you.
17: Yeah, it's very cool. She's been there before. I've never been. So it's our 60th birthday present to each other.
0: Nice.
17: But anyway, so she just messaged me yesterday. She said she wouldn't be able to be reached for the next 10 days. She's going on a silent meditation retreat to purify her mind. So I'm looking for, she's very anti-religion. She's too smart for religion. Mm-hmm. So if I just tell her, listen to Patrick Madrid, she would laugh and say, absolutely not. But I'm thinking maybe if I had a book or a podcast or something that would either talk about New Age or why religion isn't for a weak minded people, or that kind of thing, or why the Catholic Church isn't. She went to 12 years of Catholic school, but I don't think she ever, even her family, really practiced the faith much.
0: I have a book for you, and I'll recommend a book that you could give her. I think it would be helpful. So I'll start with the one for her. I would recommend a book called The Philosophy of Jesus, and it's by Dr. Peter Kreeft, K-R-E-E-F-T.
18: Awesome.
0: Yeah. He's a great writer.
18: Good.
0: Yeah. Yeah, he really is. So this book kind of bypasses the standard objection. Well, Jesus, you know, was a religious teacher. He says, let's look at his philosophy. And it's really awesome. Effective in getting that. The book I'd recommend for you, I have to take a break, sorry. The book I'd recommend for you is also by him. It's called Handbook of Catholic Apologetics. Handbook of Catholic Apologetics. And it will guide you through how to talk to her on these kind of topics. Thanks, Nancy. God bless you. Now.
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20: 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Iran's military has fired at least two missiles at commercial vessels moving through the Strait of Hormuz on Monday night. Mark Mayfield with more.
21: That's according to two U.S. officials cited by Axios. The reported strikes jeopardize the Memorandum of Understanding signed less than 3 weeks ago, in which Iran agreed to stop attacks in the Strait. They also follow the expiration of a separate one-week arrangement between the U.S. and Iran aimed at stopping such incidents. I'm Mark Mayfield.
20: Attorneys for the Little Sisters of the Poor will appear before a U.S. court today to ask the courts to block a nationwide ruling that rejected the Catholic nuns' protection from the federal government's abortion mandate. According to LifeNews.com, the Little Sisters have spent more than a decade defeating government efforts to force them to provide abortifacient contraceptives in their health care plan or face tens of millions of dollars in fines. Despite their winning streak, which features three Supreme Court victories, Pennsylvania and New Jersey are still fighting to strip the Little Sisters of their protection. Questions are swirling about the health of Kentucky Senator Mitch McConnell after reports say he was found unconscious last month at his home due to a possible heart attack. Kentucky Governor Andy Beshear says he's been kept in the dark.
22: Now, we have received no information, no updates. If there's been any direct outreach, I'm unaware of it. I don't want to speculate about anybody's health. The only things that I know I've read and I can't verify.
20: Multiple outlets are citing emergency services audio involving McConnell's Washington, D.C. home from June 14th. The office of the 84-year-old Republican from Kentucky is confirming he was hospitalized on that day. McConnell's wife, Elaine Chao, reportedly met with Chinese officials in China just 3 days after he was admitted to the hospital. 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
0: All right, let's keep going and going and going and going until the hour is over. 888-914-9149. We'll go now to Janine in Thomaston, Connecticut. Do I have it right? Thomaston? Yes. Did I say it right?
27: Yes, you do, Patrick. Yes.
0: All right. Is that near Hartford?
27: Not really. We're in the northwest section of Connecticut.
0: Okay. Up near the Berkshires, right?
27: Mitchell County. Well, Litchfield County.
0: Okay, so, yeah.
27: Litchfield, Torrington, that area.
0: Got it.
27: Well, anyway, it's my first time listening to your program, and I'm excited.
0: Well, thank you. Nice to have you aboard. Welcome.
27: I'm enjoying what you're having to say. And my first thing I wanted to say was I understand the concern when Protestants, they say, we pray to Mary.
0: Yeah.
27: And I can't stand that either when they bring that up, because my first thought is Jesus would want us to love his mother.
0: Yeah.
27: So yeah, we're not praying to Mary. We're praying through her.
0: Well, I would gently offer this. We are praying to her. The Catechism of the Catholic Church indeed uses that very language. We do pray to her, but we're not praying to her in the way that we pray to God in the sense of worshiping and adoring him. So we Catholics use the word pray in two different ways. So we're not praying through Mary as if she were a pane of glass. We're praying to her because she's a person, just like you're a person, and I would call you or write to you and ask you to pray for me. So I'm directly addressing you as we directly address her, but in a different way than what the typical Protestant, when he hears the word pray to Mary, he's thinking,
27: Mary, yeah.
0: Are you worshiping her? No. Are you
27: right.
0: adoring her? No. That's where the problem comes in, I think.
27: Yeah, thank you for correcting me. I'm a little nervous, so I never want to diminish our Blessed Mother. I love
0: not
27: her
0: a
27: so
0: problem.
27: Much.
0: No need to be I'm nervous. Not... Just you and me and several million people hanging on your every word. That's all. No pressure.
27: Thank you. I'm starting to call programs because I just want to speak my voice, you know?
0: Yeah.
27: I feel like I've been silent so long because I love the truth and I love my faith, my Catholic faith.
0: Good for you.
27: So, okay. Anyway, my reason for calling is because I have a very extreme love for animals. They've taught me so much. They brought me to compassion, mm-hmm. which helps me because I feel like Jesus is compassion. He's true compassion.
0: Yeah.
27: So they show me Jesus. So my question to you, Patrick, is I love my family too. I'm very, very nostalgic, very sentimental person who loves my family and loves the past.
0: That's good.
27: And of course, I'm much older now. I'm 65.
0: A young girl, Janine. Take it from me. You're a young girl.
27: Well, some members have passed, and I miss them greatly. And so my question to you is, I am not able to get a clear answer on this, and I feel like you're such a clear spokesperson. Will I see my loved ones in heaven? Will I see my beloved pets in heaven, Patrick? And I want you to be honest with me, even if I don't see my pets. I want to, but I understand if I don't.
0: Yeah.
27: That is my question to you.
0: Will
27: I see my pets, my beloved pets in heaven, and my beloved, mother and grandmother and loved ones who have passed away?
0: Yes. Okay. So this is a good question. Two questions in one, but let's take them in order. The answer is, if your loved ones are in heaven, you will definitely see them. And of course, we have a free will, and the Lord does not force anybody to be saved.
27: Right.
0: He respects our freedom. So let's hope and pray that all of your relatives are in heaven. But I think it's reasonable to say that it's possible that some of them won't make it by their own free will choice and mm-hmm. would end up in hell. God forbid. But, right. you know, Jesus talks a lot about hell. And he talks about how the road is wide and well-traveled that leads to perdition, to destruction, to hell. So if we can, in theory, assume that some of your loved ones will not be in heaven. Let's hope most of them, if not all of them, are. Will
27: Absolutely.
0: That in any way diminish your joy and happiness in heaven? The answer, of course, is no. It won't diminish your joy at all, even though you'll know that so-and-so from your family is in hell. And I know it's hard for us to try to imagine what it would be like now, but when we see everything in the light of God, and we see everything in the light of his truth, we will not be sad. In fact, we will rejoice, not that the person is in hell, but we will rejoice in God's mercy and his justice. So if a loved one isn't in heaven, you'll know about it, but you won't be sad about it. And so I think we could apply the same principle here in the question of your beloved pets. You love them, you care for them, you have an emotional attachment to them, and God understands that. So let's say that if St. Thomas Aquinas and other major figures in the church who have talked about this are correct, and I personally think they are, their teaching is that because animals don't have rational souls, and because, let's say, a cat or a dog, the soul that the animal has, the animal does have a soul, but that soul can only operate when it's united to the body of the animal. And there's nothing that that soul can do that doesn't require the body. Human beings are different because we have rational souls. We are capable of doing things. Our souls are capable of doing things that don't require the body. So our intellect and our will enables us to know and to love in a way that transcends anything that animals are capable of doing. So the teaching in a nutshell is that when the soul and the body of the animal separate in death, there's nothing more that the soul can do because it needs that body to exist. Therefore, it no longer exists. Therefore, the animal itself as an individual creature no longer exists. Different from human beings, when we die, our souls do go on into eternity because we can, as disembodied spirits, as souls, we can do the things necessary that don't require a body. So back to your question about your pets. If it should happen that St. Thomas Aquinas and the others who propose this teaching to us are correct, then just like in the case of your loved one who is in hell and yet you're still happy in heaven, the same will be true if it turns out that your pets are not in heaven. You will still be happy. You will still rejoice. You'll be maxed out on God's beauty and all the amazing things that we'll experience in heaven. And even though now in this life it seems hard to imagine how you could be happy if your pets aren't there, it would be a corollary to how you'll be happy in heaven even if some of your family members aren't there. Either way, okay, You're going to be completely happy. Do you see what I mean?
27: Well, I have a question because I'm still in this world. So I still have an attachment to my loved ones in this world that passed on. If I like I go to adoration on the first Friday, and I pray to Jesus that if he could have mercy on my mother's sins, because she didn't get a chance to have last rites because she died unexpectedly, and so I pray to Jesus, because perhaps she could be in purgatory.
0: Right.
27: So I prayed to him that, will he receive him into his heavenly kingdom? I prayed
0: to
27: him.
0: That's good.
27: And I have masses. I love Divine Mercy Sunday. I love that. That to me is beautiful. And so I've had a mass for my mother on Divine Mercy Sunday. So,
0: that's good.
27: I mean, can that help?
0: Yes. So if that person, if that loved one, your mother, for example.
27: In purgatory, yeah.
0: Right, exactly. So strictly speaking, if the soul of a person goes to hell, then our prayers in this life for that person don't help because the person's beyond help. If he or she is in purgatory, then our prayers do help. If the person is already in heaven, our prayers are no longer needed, but God always applies them in any of these scenarios. He will apply them to those in purgatory who need our prayers, so they don't go to waste.
27: Yeah. So my mother, she died 25 years ago. Are you there, Patrick?
0: Yes, I'm here.
27: Okay, because she died 25 years ago, and I've had a mass for her. I could continue. Is it more masses better, or is one mass all right?
0: I'd say more is better, like flowers. One flower is nice, but a bouquet is even better, isn't it?
27: Okay. And I know she was a good Catholic, but I don't know, I don't know if she went to confession or, I know she was a good person, but,
0: Right. And those are things that are not for us to know. We don't know, and
27: we don't
0: can't know.
27: They could be the most perfect person in the world, but if they didn't have Jesus in their heart.
0: Well, it sounds like your mom was on the right track, though, even though she was like everybody else. Yeah. But here's the nice thing that you can rest in, is that the Lord loves your mom even more than you do. And he desires her salvation even more than you do. So that's why your prayers will never go to waste. Keep praying for her and keep trusting in God's mercy. And then when you get to heaven, of course, then you'll find out and you'll rejoice.
27: Okay.
0: Does that help?
27: Yeah, it helps.
0: I'm glad. It's hard, isn't it?
27: I love her so much.
0: Yeah. How long ago did she pass, Janine?
27: 25 years.
0: And it still hurts, doesn't it?
27: It still hurts.
0: Yeah. Offer that to the Lord. He understands.
27: Well, I feel like when she died, she laid down her life for me, like Jesus. Yeah. She was an imitation of Jesus. Because
0: that's
27: through
0: beautiful.
27: Her, I responded. I responded to her death by coming to Jesus.
0: That's beautiful. Well, you can rest in the assurance that the Lord loves her even more than you do. And he has given her every opportunity. And I have a feeling, based on what you're saying, that she was a believer and she loved Jesus. And so no doubt he was giving her graces right up to the very last moment, as he does for all of us. Well, hang in there, Janine. I'm glad you called us. I'm glad you called me. I'm glad you discovered Relevant Radio. And I hope you'll set that preset dial on your radio, the button on your radio, so that you'll always know where we are. Thank you. Let's go to Jennifer now in Los Angeles. Hi, Jennifer.
2: Hi, Patrick.
0: Hey there.
2: I'm calling because yesterday you gave an example of people like being excommunicated from the Catholic Church. Mm-hmm. And you mentioned a woman, like, for example, if a woman had an abortion and then she went to confession and then the priest had to say some words. But I had two abortions and then I went to confession twice. But I had no idea that the priest had to say those words. So am I in mortal sin? Do I have to go back to confession and tell him to say those words to me?
0: No. Here's the beauty part about that. And by the way, did you by chance write me an email? Because if you didn't, somebody else wrote me almost exactly the same question overnight.
2: No, I didn't email
0: okay.
2: you.
0: Okay,
2: but,
0: good.
2: I was just wondering.
0: Well, I don't mean good that you didn't email me. What I mean is this means that there are other people who have the same question you do. So I'm really glad you're asking it so I can respond
2: okay.
0: to it. Yeah. So no, the two distinct issues are the sacramental absolution that you receive in the sacrament and the canonical penalty for the canonical crime of abortion is a separate issue. Now, normally, ordinarily, these are dealt with in the confessional at the same time. So my guess is that when you went, because so you're in the Archdiocese of Los Angeles, and I know that the priests there are delegated by the Archbishop the authority to lift the excommunication. So I'm guessing what probably or almost certainly what happened is that the priest did lift the excommunication. He did probably mention something, or even if he silently said it, that was the case, because that's the course of action. That's the standard operating procedure, you might say, in dioceses. So even if, let's

0: ago, and I brought up this sin of abortion. I subsequently discovered that there is a excommunication attached to it, and I honestly don't remember the priest saying anything about that. So I'm bringing it up now so that you can tell me if the excommunication has been lifted, or can you yourself do it? And
1: okay. And
0: all will be well. It will be, you'll be in good shape from that point forward. I suspect you already don't have anything to worry about, but just to put your mind at ease. Yeah.
1: Okay. All right. Thank you so much. I was so worried because I'm going to church every Sunday. I'm taking the Holy Eucharist.
0: And you're fine to do so.
1: I'm doing confession all the time. Okay.
0: Yeah, because you, number one, you're acting in good faith. You didn't know. And there is every reason to believe that it was taken care of in the confessional, even if the priest didn't say, hey, by the way, you know, some priests do say that.
1: Yeah.
0: But not always.
1: Okay.
0: Do you feel better now?
1: Much.
0: Do you feel some more peace of mind?
1: I feel so much better.
0: Good.
1: Yes. Thank you so much, Patrick.
0: Good, good. You're welcome, Jennifer.
1: And by the way, this is coming too late. I just wanted to let you and Cyrus and Penny know, and all your listeners, to please keep going. I love all the noise that Cyrus makes in the background. I love it.
0: Oh, good. Well, I have a feeling you're going to hear more of it. Yeah. Thank you, Jennifer. Okay. Keep going. Keep going. Sigue siguiendo.
2: Keep going.
3: You keep going.
2: Keep going.
3: What do you do to keep going?
2: Keep going.
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3: You're lucky you're playing this music, Cyrus.
4: You know the emails start coming.
3: They'd be coming for you. All right. I got to get to some business here. This is an email from Nick in Kissimmee, Florida. I always pause because I know if I say it wrong, I'll hear about it. Kissimmee. Don't go saying Kissimmee, Cyrus, because that's not correct.
4: Not I found do out. It.
3: I'll tell you that. All right. Here we go. This is from Nick. He says, I'm in my mid-20s and was recently married. I love my wife deeply, and I want nothing more than to be the best husband I can be for her, so I'm looking for some guidance. I've noticed recently that I have this habit where typically whenever a woman walks by, I glance in her direction. As soon as I realize I've done it, I try to make myself look away and ask for help from Jesus and the Blessed Virgin Mary to not dwell on her and to not look again. I think this is a habit I've developed when I was single and looking for someone to be with. There is one particular person I've noticed that I really struggle with. Each time I'm inclined to glance in her direction, or if I look her way, I do the same thing where I try to redirect my attention and pray. I make a significant effort, without being weird, to try and distance myself from her. But I'm really struggling to put her out of my mind completely. When you're in the same area at work, I don't watch or listen to anything illicit. I think he's talking about porn here, just for context. I know that after you get married, you're still human and physical attractions don't just go away, but I'm not sure how to overcome this. I think generally speaking, I'm struggling with the vice of curiosity and maybe something more in this situation with this female coworker. He says, I guess my questions are, number one, have I sinned each time I've glanced at in her direction? And number two, have I committed a mortal sin? And number three, how do I overcome this or outgrow this? He says, there's a lot of guilt going on in my head, and I'm recognizing this as a spiritual warfare, and I'm trying to be conscious of the fact that I may have sinned and that the devil is probably trying to create confusion within my mind to cause me and my wife harm. Any advice you have is greatly appreciated. Okay. This is a universal story. Everybody, and I mean, I think with maybe some very rare exceptions, has to deal with exactly what you're describing. God made the human body beautiful. Now, the younger you are, the closer you are to that ideal of perfect beauty. But God made us as male and female to be attracted to each other. So let's start there. Your attraction and your awareness of a beautiful woman is natural. God made you this way. And that's part of your masculinity, is to be aware that women are beautiful. Why? Because marriage and procreation and family and all of these things are designed by God, and attraction between men and women is the catalyst, is the beginning of all of that. And as you correctly say, it doesn't go away when you get married. That doesn't go away, nor has it gone away for your wife. I'm quite sure that she, in her own way, is probably having to be attentive to the same issue. It doesn't mean she doesn't love you, but because God made us male and female with these proclivities and these attractions, it's a natural thing. So let's start there. A temptation is not a sin. So if, as you're analyzing the situation and you realize that you have a tendency to notice a beautiful woman and to stop for a moment and say, wow, she's really beautiful, and you can't help but do that, that's not a sin. That's not a sin. Where the line can be crossed and is crossed into the territory of sin is when you knowingly say, all right, she's beautiful. Doesn't mean you can't look at her. Doesn't mean you can't glance in her direction when you see her. But at that point, you then have to make the decision, are you going to fantasize about her? And when you do that, and this is true for the ladies too, but I'm talking to a man here as a man. when you do, when you say yes to that and the video starts in your head, that's when you're now crossing into the territory of sin. If you consent to fantasizing about her. Before that, not a sin. Maybe a temptation, maybe a strong temptation. But that's not a sin. So that's where you, and only you, can really determine, you know, where do you stand on that spectrum? You'd have to look at that and say, am I consenting, knowing that I shouldn't be fantasizing? Because what did Jesus say? Jesus said, if you look at a woman with lust in your heart, I tell you, you have already committed adultery with her. What does he mean by that? You haven't physically done that, but you have in your mind, when that video gets going, in your mind, in your imagination, you have. You understand what I'm saying. So that's where you have to say, all right, I'm tempted, but I'm going to resist the temptation to consent to thinking about this in a way that I know would be sinful. And it doesn't mean, I wish it did mean, but it doesn't mean usually, that therefore the temptation will subside. Often, or at least sometimes, the temptation can be very strong and can go on for a long time. And you keep pushing it away, keep pushing it away, keep pushing it away. That's all you can do. Sometimes that's all you can do. Sometimes the only thing you can do besides that is just like you're doing, try to like not be physically in the same place where the woman is so that you have no opportunity to look at her. Now, that's not going to be true of all women. It may not even be true of most women, but it's going to be true for some women that you see. So here's the next thing I'll tell you, is that when you go to confession, don't confess temptations. You're there to confess sins, not temptations. And the priest will tell you what I'm telling you, that that's just a temptation. It's not a sin unless you acted upon it. So when you're doing your examination of conscience, then I would just say, be really careful to realize, you know, this is a temptation. It sure pestered me for a long time, but I didn't fall into sin. Therefore, I don't need to confess that. Okay. If you did fall into it, okay, then confess that. And then the last thing I'll tell you is there is a way that you can, and you're already kind of doing it, but I'll put a name on it for you. It's called custody of the eyes. Now, it's a technique that is not, it doesn't come naturally. In fact, it requires work. And that is you, in your day-to-day life, if you, let's say you're driving down the boulevard, and you see a school bus coming in your direction. And you say, there's nothing wrong with that school bus. There's nothing wrong with me looking at that school bus. But I'm going to practice this exercise and not look at that school bus. Not because there's anything wrong with it, but because I'm learning how to control my will and my appetites. And my appetite for curiosity in this case, or in the case that could be impure or lead to lust, etc. In the case of a beautiful woman, what you're doing is you're training your will to obey. You're training your appetites to obey your will. So custody of the eyes is a simple process, and you just practice it, where you get in the habit of saying, "I'm not going to look at that billboard. I'm not going to look at that school bus. I'm not going to look at that, you know, hamburger stand or whatever." And here's what happens. Over time, you will develop the ability to conquer your appetite to look, because your will have reinforced this with insignificant, innocuous things, so that when an opportunity arises where you can look at that beautiful woman, you will be in a position where you can say, I'm not going to do that. Not because I don't recognize her beauty, because I do. Not because God didn't make women to be beautiful, because he did. But because I'm married and I'm not supposed to be fantasizing about her. Therefore, I'm not going to look. Now, there's much more that can be said, and the spiritual masters talk about this. But in a nutshell, that's what that is. So those are my thoughts, and I hope that's helpful to you. Now, one final thing, I think it goes without saying, is that a remedy for this will be a healthy, happy, marital friendship with your wife. That is a big part of the remedy for this. St. Paul talks about this as a remedy for concupiscence. So I'm not suggesting, nor is he, that you would use your wife or anything like that. But the more you turn toward her and the more you and she are focused in each other, especially in that particular way, generally speaking, that can be helpful in overcoming temptations in the other area. So I don't say that as an expert. I'm pointing to the experts. They're the ones who say this, and I believe that what they're saying is true. Thank you. Let's go to Amber now in California. Good morning, Amber.
1: Good morning, Patrick. Thank you for taking my call.
3: You're welcome.
1: I had a question regarding parents of young children in mass, particularly in the churches that don't have cry rooms. Our church doesn't have a cry room per se. And we have two little kids and one on the way. We're trying to catch up with you.
3: Good for you.
1: And we have tried in the past either leaving multiple times. Every time one of the little ones starts making lots of noise, we'll leave and then we'll come back.
3: Okay.
1: But especially if you're in the middle of a pew, that seems really disruptive to the people around. And so something else we've tried is leaving and then being outside for the rest of the mass. But then mm-hmm. feels like we're not fulfilling our obligation because we're there, but we're not participating in the mass. Mm-hmm. And so I didn't know what would be the best thing to do. What is the expected thing to do? And what's some things that maybe y'all did to introduce the mass to the little children.
3: Yeah, I have some thoughts on that. So how old, first of all, how old are your kids, Amber?
1: Almost 4, almost 2, and one on the way.
3: Oh, congratulations. That is awesome.
1: Thank you.
3: Yes. Well, may God grant you and your husband many happy years together and many happy, healthy babies, too. First thing I'll mention, I'll just kind of front end load this. I wrote an article on this very topic that can give you, at greater length at least, it can give you more ideas and thoughts on how you can do what I'll tell you, some suggestions in short form. It's called Noisy Kids at Mass? And it's available, as all the articles are, they're free. Just go to the show page, relevantradio.com/Patrick. And click on links and just go in the article section, just go on the archive, go all the way near the bottom and you'll find it there. And I think you'll find some encouragement in that article. Cyrus will post it as well on social media, like the show Facebook page, but that's where you can go directly. So my thoughts would be this, in terms of introducing the kids to the Lord, my strong advice is do it consistently as early as possible. And that would be, bring them to Mass and have them understand, because they grow up with this, that we go to Mass on Sunday, maybe more often too if you can, but we go to Mass as a family. No child is left behind, and the children belong there. Even in their infancy, they belong at Mass. Their presence is needed and welcomed, and we want them to be there. And for them, they will grow up in the house of the Lord with the signs and symbols of the faith, with the incense, with the crucifix, with the images, the stations of the cross, God's people there. And they will grow up from their infancy in this milieu of what it means to be a follower of Jesus and to go to Mass. It's very formative for these children. Another, again, this is just recommendation. I recommend against bringing baggies of Cheerios or noisy toys or anything like that. And I understand why some parents do that. But one of the downsides is that it can teach the kids that Mass is, for them at least, it's kind of like playtime or recess, or they get food or snacks or something like that. Now, if a baby needs a bottle, that's different. But we found that from these early ages, when you just tell your children, you have to be quiet, you have to sit up straight, you have to pay attention as best you can. Now, the little ones can't really do that all that well. But as they get older, if you train them in this way, they will be able to do it. yes, we did have like, you know, like a Jesus coloring book or a children's Bible with pictures. Because when they're young enough and they can't really pay attention, this is a way you can at least help them stay focused on God in general. And then as they get older, we just made sure that they understood you can't be noisy. You need to pay attention. We're at Mass, etc. And then, of course, to your point, when they get out of control, they get noisy, we just take them outside. So that leads to the other question you had. Are you fulfilling your Sunday obligation? The answer is yes. So if you're standing outside the door because the baby is squalling and you can't, you know, have the baby inside, which would be distracting, you're still attending Mass. You're making your Sunday obligation. And most importantly, the Lord understands. He gave you these babies, after all, and he knows that at times they're a handful and they're noisy. He knows that. So you are making your Sunday obligation, even if you're standing out in the vestibule, because your presence is there, you're attentive, you're doing the best you can. And then lastly, keep in mind, of course, there are people, actually there are two groups of people, and you're going to run into them, chances are you already have. On the one hand, these are the people who get irked by noisy children, and they might shoot you the death glare when your kids get rambunctious. And maybe you've already seen that. Just grin and bear it, keep your chin up, and ignore those death glares, because they need to learn that children belong at Mass. Families belong at Mass. And when the little kids are noisy, that's okay. We can live with that. But then there's another group of people who get angry at the people who get distracted, and they stomp on them. And they, you know, they dismiss them, you know, that these cranky old people, and they get distracted by noisy kids. We have to have compassion for them too. So my final thought, Amber, is that we have to be considerate of each other. The younger families with noisy kids need to be considerate of the other people. The other people need to be considerate of the families with noisy children. Then it's one big happy family. And we all do our best. We all accommodate. The children belong there. The families are welcomed. The more the merrier. Even if it gets noisy, God is smiling. Those are the thoughts that not only did Nancy and I learn along the way, but in time, as I look back on it and I have some more perspective now, I can see, because I remember what it was like to be exactly where you are now. And so I hope that that's encouraging for you. You know, so that you'll never feel like, oh boy, maybe we should leave the babies at home, you know, or stagger going to Mass. I think the best thing is to go as a family, go together from the time they're little, and they're going to thank you when they get older. I'll press pause. Any thoughts?
1: No, that's very encouraging. Thank you for that. And I'll have to go check out your Substack for that article. I want to make sure I get that one.
3: Yeah, you got it, Amber. It's easy to find, and Cyrus will also post it on social media. If you use X, the show account is at P Madrid Show. It's also going to be on the show Facebook page. And, of course, you can get it on the show page, relevantradio.com/Patrick. Thank you, thank you, thank you. I'll be right back.
5: The only thing that doctors have to report are abortion pill cases, deaths. They don't have to report injuries. And so we don't even know how many women are being injured every year by these very, very strong chemical drugs.
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7: Hello, this is Bishop Terry LaValle of the Diocese of Ogdensburg. 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Remember, O most gracious Virgin Mary, that never was it known that anyone who fled to your protection, implored your help, or sought your intercession was left unaided. Inspired with this confidence, I fly unto you, O Virgin of Virgins, our Mother. 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O Mother of the Word incarnate, despise not our petitions, but in your mercy, hear and answer them. Through Christ our Lord. Amen.
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3: Taco. Grande. We are back. Let's see, we got 15 minutes on the clock. Let's make the most of it. And we have some people getting lined up to get on the air, so we'll wait for them. In the meantime, though, here's a note from Taylor, who's listening in. Where is he? I don't know where he is. The institution where he works, I don't know where that is. So sorry about that, Taylor. But anyway, here's what he says. Thank you for all you do to promote the true faith and the teachings of the Catholic Church. A couple questions involving beliefs that his mother has about religion. She was a cradle Catholic, but is no longer practicing her faith. One, she always presses me on the question of if God was truly all good and loving, why does he let bad things happen to good people? For example, little kids getting cancer. And number two, she struggles with knowing that Jesus was a Jew and states that the Jews are the chosen people. She always tells me that it is in the Bible, thus discrediting the Catholic faith. I'd like to help my mom come back to the Catholic faith. Any thoughts or words? Okay, sure. Jesus, let's start in reverse order. Jesus certainly was a Jew, and the Blessed Virgin Mary was a Jew. St. Joseph was a Jew. The apostles were Jews. The vast majority of the first wave of converts were Jews, 3,000, by the way, who were Jewish converts who came into the church on the day of Pentecost. We read about that in Acts chapter 2. So Jews, Jews, Jews, Jews. Jews are everywhere in the gospel because Jesus came to his own people, but not only to his own people. So when the church went out into the wide world, as he said to do, go into the whole world and make disciples of all nations, etc., etc., this is where the chosen people status of the Jews was fulfilled. So Israel of the Old Testament, of the Old Covenant, received promises and privileges that were indeed theirs by the covenant with God. And God in Jesus, and then by extension in and through the church Jesus established, the Catholic Church, the Lord fulfilled and completed all of those promises. And now the church is, you might say, the new Israel. The Catholic Church is the fulfillment and contains in it, in and through Jesus, all of those things that were foreshadowed in the Old Testament, in the Old Covenant, the animal sacrifices, the Passover meal, etc. That's all now fulfilled in Jesus and in his church. in and through things like the sacraments, such as the Holy Eucharist. So perhaps what you can do is to share with your mom how salvation history was building through the Old Testament to this completion, because God does not forget his promises. God will fulfill his covenants with his people, and he did in Jesus. Now, I would recommend a particular book for your mom. It's called Growth by Oath by Dr. Scott Hahn. And it is an overview of this very issue, where it looks at the beginnings of this in the Old Testament and then shows how it is fulfilled in the New Testament. Now, the second, or really the first question, but I'm taking it in reverse order, is why do bad things happen to good people? This is a mysterious thing that's difficult for us to understand. We know it is the problem of evil. And the problem of evil doesn't disprove God disprove his existence, nor does it disprove that he doesn't love us. Rather, it is the age-old question, if God loves us and he is all-powerful, why does he permit evil? Because it would seem that by permitting evil, either he doesn't love us or he's not powerful to contain the evil. And neither of those options is actually true. The third option is the true option, which is that God permits evil in one sense because he gives us free will, and human free will always involves the choice or the possibility of the choice of choosing against God, where sin is involved. And that's where evil begins. Now, evil is not a thing. It's not a substance. It's not an entity. It is actually the lack of something good that should be there. Imagine an eagle, let's say, that's born without wings. That is a natural evil. It's not a moral evil. And the eagle hasn't done anything wrong, because eagles can't do anything wrong or right. They just do what they do because they're animals. But in a natural sense, an eagle born without wings, there's a natural evil there, because eagles should have wings so that they can fly, so that they can fulfill their eagleness. So a natural evil, and this is true in a somewhat different way in the case of moral evil, is where there is a good that should be there that is lacking. And the result of that lack is misery, pain, etc. So part of the answer to this question, the problem of evil, is that God, respecting our freedom, permits these evils to take place, not because he can't stop them, because he can, not because he doesn't love us, but he does love us. But this is part of the mystery of God's creative action as sovereign. He is sovereign in his creation. And by creating us, endowing us with free will, he permits the possibility of evil. Hence, Adam and Eve, to use an example. But there's also the dimension of God's providence, in how, as the Bible says in Romans chapter 8, that God brings good even out of bad things. Or, as the Bible specifically says, all things work together for the good for those who love God. So in a mysterious way, the reason, or a reason, that God permits innocent people to suffer. He permits children to suffer. He permits things that we wish didn't happen, like tsunamis and earthquakes and cancer, etc., is in a mysterious way that's very difficult, even if impossible perhaps at times, for us to understand. In his providence, this is part of his unfolding plan for our happiness, even though at any given moment you may be very unhappy because of what you're going through, or somebody else is going through it. But when we look back later, we will see more clearly, because we'll see the Lord face to face, and in the light of his truth, we will see things as they really are. Now, I'll leave it at that just because of time, but I will refer you to yet another article that I've written on this topic. And this has to do, and the title of this article is, Why Does God Allow Children to Suffer? And I couched it in those terms in this article because I describe an incident in the life of in my life, in Nancy's life, when one of our children, who's now in his 40s, when he was a little kid, he was like 4 years old, and we had to take him to the emergency room. And I understood then, in a way that I didn't before, a glimpse, you might say, of why God permits suffering. Now, this is not the total answer. This is not the exhaustive answer, but it is part of the answer. So I do have to take a break, but Cyrus will post a link to this article. It's called Why Does God Allow Children to Suffer? So I would encourage you to read that article. And those of you who are listening right now and you're saying, where do I get that? Just go to the show page, go to relevantradio.com/Patrick, click on the links button and dive into articles and you'll find it there. Why does God allow children to suffer? Thanks for that email. Let's go to Eli now in Los Angeles. Good morning, Eli.
13: Good morning, Patrick. Thank you for taking my call.
3: You're welcome.
13: I was wondering if God provides grace to those searching in search of or in the path. I'm practicing Catholic, so I'm just wondering what your opinion is on it, what your opinion is on that.
3: Yeah, well, I would say number one, absolutely the Lord listens to those and is giving grace to those who are seeking him, even if it's in a confused and haphazard sort of way. Because if he didn't, then all of us would be doomed. There'd be no way that anybody could ever be saved. So God's grace, the Bible talks about it this way, that God makes the sun to shine and the rain to fall on the good and the bad alike. So his grace, in one sense, is given all the time for all people. And then in particular ways, God gives graces to those who are seeking so that they can find him. He's doing that for all of us. But if you're, let's say, at the end of your rope and you're beginning to despair and you don't even know if God exists and you cry out, Lord, I don't know if you're even up there, but if you are, please help me. He's going to help you. And he would have helped you before, but he will help you in a particular way when you reach out to him in that way. Does that make sense? Do you see where I'm coming from?
13: Yeah, I believe that as well, because I see graces in my life and I fall, I stumble, and I get back on track. So
3: yeah. Well, God loves a contrite heart. So if you are experiencing, and I'm just reading in between the lines here, and maybe this doesn't describe you, but if you're experiencing shame or embarrassment, remember the story of the prodigal son, where the son squanders his life. He's lives a dissolute life with prostitutes and who knows what else he was doing, but it was bad. And he wakes up one day sleeping behind the dumpster and says, I don't want to live this way. I want to go home. And he goes home and his father accepts him back and throws a party. So I don't know if that describes you, but it describes a lot of people. I've been in that situation myself. I think most people have. But that's something to cling on to, is that you can always go home. God always loves you. He won't stop loving you. So if you're wandering or stumbling or whatever it may be, just cling to that and come back home.
13: Okay. Thank you for your advice. I appreciate you guys being out there for us, man.
3: Thank you, Eli. God bless you. Let's go now to Matthew in Round Rock, Texas. Good morning, Matthew.
14: Hey, good morning, Patrick. Thank you for taking my call.
3: You're welcome. What's going
14: my
3: on?
14: My question is, my question is surrounding infant baptism. My first daughter was born 6 days ago, and we just did the initial class to, thank you. We just did the initial class to get her baptized at our church.
3: Fantastic.
14: And the good deacon and in the class made the point that right now she's not in relationship with God because of original sin. That sat pretty heavy on my heart. It gave us a sense of urgency even more so than we had before. Like, oh, wow, we really want to get this moving. We want to get her baptized.
3: Good, good.
14: And so, yeah, there were just a lot of thoughts in my mind, and one of the most prevailing one, not necessarily out of fear, just out of concern, is she in any spiritual pain or
3: no.
14: That sense, because she's not?
3: No, she's not in any pain. No, she's not in any pain. Here's an analogy. Imagine that somebody gave you a brand new, very expensive car, and it's sitting in your driveway right now. And it looks great. Mm. It can't really do anything unless you get into the car and turn on the ignition. Then the car comes to life, the engine's on. Then you can actually get in the car and drive around, and the car can do what it's made to do. Before baptism, it's like the car sitting there in the driveway and it's not on. Baptism is like starting the car. Now the car can actually go do what cars do. But this is true for all human beings from the moment of their conception before they're baptized. So it's not as though your daughter is in some, you know, special, unique category. You were in that category at one time. I was in that category at one time. All the saints were. So you're right to want to have this child baptized as soon as you can. I would say I wouldn't put it beyond 2 weeks. That's a good rule of thumb, you know, give or take, but that's a good rule of thumb. But once you do that, when she's duly baptized, her soul is now alive in grace in a way that it wasn't before. But in the meantime, she's not in any kind of spiritual pain.
14: Okay, awesome. Thank you, Patrick.
3: All right. God bless you, young patriarch. Keep going, man. Keep going. And we will keep going tomorrow. Let's just take a 21-hour break, that's all. And we'll come back and do it again. I'll pray for you. Please pray for me.
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18: 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The temporary organization behind the Department of Government Efficiency reached its scheduled termination date on Saturday, July 4th. According to Fox Business, DOGE claims it saved $215 billion by slashing duplicate software licenses, canceling diversity, equity, and inclusion grants, and terminating leases for underused office space. The figure has been disputed, and DOGE's receipts do not fully document the headline savings claim. Many government agencies have implemented their own DOGE teams in order to continue the work of rooting out wasteful spending. A recall is being issued for bags of frozen blueberries sold at Publix because of possible E. coli contamination. The 10-ounce bags of Greenwise Organic IQF blueberries were sold at the grocery store chain across Alabama, Florida, Georgia, Kentucky, North Carolina, South Carolina, Tennessee, and Virginia. So far, there have been 12 confirmed cases of E. coli. A one-year prohibition on federal Medicaid funding for Planned Parenthood expired on Saturday, restoring taxpayer dollars to the nation's largest abortion business on America's 250th birthday. According to LifeNews.com, the expiration prompted strong condemnation from pro-life advocates who called on Congress and President Trump to immediately restore the defunding. The ban, which was part of the One Big Beautiful Bill signed by President Trump on July 4th of 2025, had blocked Medicaid reimbursements to Planned Parenthood and similar abortion organizations. Its expiration allows federal funds to resume flowing to the group for non-abortion activities. The week-long evidentiary hearing in the Charlie Kirk murder case resumes today. Prosecutors started presenting their evidence against Tyler Robinson in Utah yesterday. This is listener-supported Relevant Radio.
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17: 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"Priest?" 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"Catholic?" he said. "Yep," I replied. 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"Good on you," I said. He went on, "And after work, I'll probably confess again."
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17: Welcome, friends, to The Inner Life. Our excellent spiritual directors are here each day for you and your journey of faith. I'm your host, Deacon Patrick Conley. Now, by the way he said it, I'm guessing my convenience store clerk was probably more making a joke about his experiences at work and wasn't meaning that he was actually participating in the sacrament of confession. And even though I think his last line about confessing again after work, it was just a joke, I hope he does have a relationship with the Lord and that he confesses his sins regularly, even if not in the Catholic tradition. But what struck me, especially in preparation for today's show, is that there was, in this man's mind at least, a connection between the clerical shirt, the Catholic Church, and confession. I mean, think of all the different mental or perhaps sentimental connections that people, especially non-Catholics or former Catholics, might make with Catholicism. Mass, of course, Eucharist, saints, CCD, religious ed, Catholic school, the Pope, the Rosary, nuns. I mean, the list just goes on and on. But for this guy, I think for many as well, one of the first things that comes to mind when they think Catholic is confession. Again, many non-Catholics or former Catholics may not have great fondness for the sacrament of reconciliation. Some may not understand it. Others may criticize it. But personally, I still take it as a badge of honor that people associate confession with their idea of Catholic. Properly understood, of course, it's the very vehicle through which Christ, through his church, continues his primary mission to save sinners. Still, Catholics, non-Catholics, and former Catholics have this in common. There can be things regarding the sacrament we don't understand or that we have questions about. So today on the show, we're talking about confession. Joining us as our spiritual director today is Father Tom Wilson. Father Wilson is a priest of the Archdiocese of St. Paul in Minneapolis, where he currently serves as the pastor of All Saints Catholic Church in Lakeville, Minnesota. Father, great to have you back on the show. Thanks for being here.
22: Always good to be back. I think this might be my first time since you ordained, Patrick, so congratulations. Oh, congratulations, Deacon.
17: Yeah, I appreciate that. Thank you, Father. Always happy to hear it, and as I tell many of our spiritual directors, I'm still getting used to it myself. It's been a great ride thus far, but just hearing that deacon is still an adjustment for me. But anyhow, I am a big fan, was before my ordination, still am, a big fan of the sacrament of reconciliation. But maybe let's start at the beginning here, Father. Why do we even need it? Why do we need confession? Why would Christ institute an actual sacrament for reconciling us with the Father and with the Church?
22: Well, the easy and pithy reply, Deacon, is that we're sinners. We're sinners, and we need to be forgiven. I think that more deeply than that is that mercy and forgiveness is the first and primary mission of the Church. Mm. You know, Jesus came into the world to reconcile us to the Father, and in reconciling us to the Father, he gives us this mechanism of being able to go to him directly in the form of a priest to honestly articulate our sins and to, in a both divine and human way at the exact same time, experience the directness of the Lord's mercy and his desire to bring it to us. Interestingly enough, this is a little bit tangential, Deacon, but the truth is that when we talk about the sacramental life of the Church, almost no one really says, well, I should be able to confirm anybody I want. I should be able to confect the Eucharist. The only one they talk about, well, I should just be able to go straight to God, or have anybody forgive my sins is confession. Because it's hard on a human level. But the truth is that the system is brought in place. Jesus gives us this experience to connect with him on a very, very human level so that we can experience that that forgiveness on an incarnational, human, and divine level at the same time.
17: And it strikes me, Father, that a lot of times when you come up with something, I mean, I hear this from kids all the time of, you know, oh, do I have to? And then fill in the blank, you know, do I have to brush my teeth before bed? Do I have to eat my vegetables? Whatever it might be. A lot of times in jest, I'll just say back, you get to. But when it comes to the sacrament of confession, that's really true, right? I mean, that, we get to. It's actually a gift that Jesus gave to the church. I noticed that, of course, writ large, being a former Protestant who became Catholic, is that there is something just absolutely profound about the sacrament of reconciliation, and especially voicing the sins that I have committed and receiving the words of Christ himself, I absolve you.
22: It really is an amazing thing. It's humbling and amazing at the same time. And I will just suggest, again, it universally in our sacramental life, because it's actually Christ doing it, and, you know, as both the grace of God and the system that Jesus designed, the priest stands in person of Jesus, but it's Jesus that's doing that forgiveness. And to be able to hear that voice and have an absolute certitude of your sins being forgiven is something that simply the movement of the heart that recognizes that we are sinners generally, and maybe the movement of the heart and the mind that acknowledges our sins in a more particular way, doesn't give you, because you don't have that response. You just don't have that response of, I absolve you from your sins in the name of the Father, Son, and Holy Spirit. So that's an excellent point. Thanks.
17: Yeah. Well, I'm grateful for the sacrament itself, and I'm grateful for the opportunity to talk about it today. We're talking about confession today here on the program with our spiritual director, Father Tom Wilson. Would love to hear from you if you have questions about maybe particular experiences that you've had in the confessional. Maybe it's been quite some time and you're wondering or even worrying about your return trip to the confessional. Is the priest going to be mean? Is he going to assign me an outlandish penance? All those sorts of things. Or even just, how do I do it? Give us a call. Join the conversation, 888-914-9149. Wherever you stand in terms of the sacrament of reconciliation, let us know at 888-914-9149. That's our toll-free studio line sponsored by the Catholic Order of Foresters. If you'd prefer, you can always send us an email, innerlife@relevantradio.com. And either through calls or through emails, of course, you can always remain anonymous if you prefer as well. Well, maybe some practicalities, Father, because for those who perhaps confess their sins once a year or even less frequently than that, maybe it's good to always have a refresher. So some practicalities, what happens in the sacrament of confession?
22: Yeah, it's a very, very basic and straightforward process. The first is simply acknowledging that we are sinners. Bless me, Father, for I have sinned. Then giving some sort of a background on how long it has been since you've been to confession. Nobody's taking an inventory. It's just mostly to help the priest get a sense of the frequency of confession and those sorts of things. And then it's simply doing the best that we can to articulate honestly our sins and express our repentance out loud, and then allowing the priest to perhaps offer some words and give a penance, and then absolve and have the process done. It's actually very simple. It's very straightforward. And I know, you know, our Catholic life is filled with rituals, and rituals can sometimes make people a little bit nervous because of, you know, they're afraid they'll forget the formula or whatever. And I know I do, and I suspect most priests are pretty good about doing our best to immediately make people try to feel comfortable, whether they're perfectly versed in the formula or not. And just, yeah, you know, I'm not sure what to do. Well, when was the last time you came to confession? Okay. Yep. And now just tell me where you're, what your sins are and those sorts of things. And then we could just move on and get past the formality so that the Holy Spirit and the Lord can work in the hearts of the penitent to get them forgiven.
17: Yeah. It's a good point about the ritual. And I know that I always tell my CCD and religious ed students, my religion classes at our Catholic school, and even adults going through OCIA as they're making their first confession, I always tell them, I say, you know what, if you ever hit a point where you're not sure what you're supposed to say next, don't worry. Don't stress about that. Just ask the priest. Just say, Father, I'm sorry, I don't remember what I'm supposed to say or do here. And yes, I would think that most confessors, if not, I think a vast majority of confessors will not be bothered at all by that, but rather be happy to help out and help people feel comfortable with that.
22: Yeah, we're just grateful that they're there, Patrick.
17: Exactly. Yeah,
22: we are grateful that they're there.
17: And I'd like to mention, too, just one more reason to download the Relevant Radio app, which is a fantastic resource for all of your Catholic life. But specifically, if you go to the Pray tab, and you will find under that Pray tab a confession helper that includes all of this: how to go to confession, make a good confession, an examination of conscience, which we'll talk about here in a moment, prayer before confession, an act of contrition, and a prayer after confession. That's all available on the Relevant Radio app. So make sure and download the number one free Catholic app today on your phone and give it a look. Father Tom Wilson is with us. We're talking about confession, taking your calls about confession at 888-914-9149. Again, 888-914-9149. Well, Father, specifically then about the whole idea of an examination of conscience, what is that all about and why is it important?
22: It's important to kind of help structure your confession. It's also important to get us thinking about potential areas of sin in our life. There are a lot of really good examinations of conscience out there, Deacon. There's many of them are structured based on the Ten Commandments. So it'll kind of list out the commandments and maybe have sort of three or four, I would call them almost reflection questions of, you know, have I honored the Lord? Those sorts of things. Have I honored my parents? But then there are some that are based on the Beatitudes. There are some that are, based on historical woundedness and things like that. There's a lot of different ways and different formats of examinations, but I would say it's important to do to obviously get the mind ready to have these things be able to be on your mind as you're confessing, but just as important is to shape your heart and get your heart looking at and reflecting on possible areas of sin in our lives. And I would say that probably certainly most of us, Patrick, who are used to a reasonably frequent confession, are going to be able to boom, boom, boom, boom, boom. Mm-hmm. But actually going over that examination, it's like, oh, I hadn't really, you know, ever thought about what it might mean to bear false witness against my neighbor. Cause I don't think about it that much. I don't think of myself as a gossip, but there might be some things in there. It's like, oh, wow. I didn't think about that. And to allow ourselves to, and allow the Holy Spirit to go deeper and deeper into our hearts for greater purification.
17: I know that when I was first coming into the church and making my first confession after 38 years of life, which was rather, I mean, we were encouraged to make a list, and that was a rather lengthy list for me, of course, for something like that. But you know what? It's a habit that I've gotten into, Father, and I would say, again, for the vast majority of my own confessions, I still write my sins down as I do my examination of conscience. just to make sure. I mean, like you said, it's kind of a comfort that mentally you're not having to come up with these things on the spot, but also just to be as open and honest before the Lord, knowing that he, well, as Pope Francis has said, right, that that he is more ready and more willing and more wanting to forgive our sins than we are to ask for his forgiveness most of the time.
22: Amen. Amen. And that's a great idea. I am all for the,

0: Any recommendations on where to put the Biggie's father in that list? I mean, do you want to just kind of slide him in amongst some of the other ones and hope the priest doesn't
1: notice?
0: What?
1: You know what? The priest is always going to notice. You may as well just hit it with what you consider to be the most serious sins that you're dealing with, and do those up front. You know, it doesn't matter. I mean, the forgiveness is going to happen whether you say it first or last. But I think there's a certain spiritual growth and maturity that demonstrates itself when you can identify pretty clearly what the most serious ones are and to be able to articulate those first.
0: Yeah, to say nothing of the fact that when you articulate the big ones first, which is usually my practice, then you're not living out the rest of your confession. You're in kind of utter dread of when you get to that number 12 on the list or whatever it is.
1: And yes.
0: So there's
1: what's he going to think when he hears
0: exactly.
1: this?
0: So, well, as long as we're on the topic, Father, I mean, I'm not asking you to, of course, break the seal of the confession at all here. But I mean, are you ever like shocked or scandalized by sin?
1: No. I used to say that I've heard it all, and then every once in a while God humbles me and something comes in that I've never heard before. But it just doesn't scandalize me. I don't think it scandalizes any priest. Frankly, it is an opportunity for rejoicing that penitent has been inspired and by the movement of the Holy Spirit in his or her heart to come in and to honestly acknowledge, you know, whatever it is they've participated in, whether it's recent or a long time ago, to say, I need forgiveness and I trust that I can get forgiveness here. There's no scandal. There's no, you know, being aghast or anything like that. It's not, there really is none of that. It really is about, trying to open up that portal of forgiveness from God to the heart of the penitent.
0: Yeah, that's fair enough. And it would probably behoove us to talk a little bit about just remembering what's a venial sin versus a mortal sin, Father.
1: Yeah. The mortal sin ruptures our relationship with God completely. A venial sin, and we would also use the term serious sin. A mortal sin is something that is a very serious matter. It is something that's understood and known, and it's something that's done with forethought. So there's a there are categories there that help define the mortal sin. Venial sins are things that are less serious. The scriptures would describe them as deadly versus not deadly. Nonetheless, all sin.
0: Mm-hmm. Yeah, very good. Well, Father Tom Wilson is with us today. I tell you what, Father, let's take a little bit of a break here as we're coming up on that time, and then let's go back into some of the specifics of confession. Let's take some calls from listeners as well. Give us a call and join the conversation on confession today. Maybe you're having sins that you're needing help with, or even curious if they are sins. 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
9: 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Father Tom Wilson of All Saints Catholic Church in Lakeville, Minnesota, is with us today as we're talking about confession. Let's take a phone call, 888-914-9149. Denise is calling in from Springs, Texas. Hello, Denise, and welcome.
10: Hello, Deacon Patrick. Thank you so much for taking my call.
9: Sure.
10: Yes, I just wanted to encourage listeners to really go to confession because that's, that the sacrament of confession is, I think about it, right? Like, we don't know the day where, we don't know how long we're going to be in this earth and when the Lord will be calling us. And so when I think about confession, I feel like that's my opportunity to really stay in grace and just confess all my sins. It's hard sometimes, but the more that I go to confession, the easier it gets. And when I leave confession, I just feel like a brand new person. I feel like a lift has been weighed off my shoulders. I feel holier, and I feel, it's just beautiful. So the more that I go to confession, the easier it gets to confess sins. I know it's hard, but that's, there's a reason why Jesus established that sacrament. And so for me, I feel like, okay, you know, what's at stake for me? It's, you know, eternity, right? So I don't want to die in mortal sin. And so that's why I just wanted to, you know, just encourage listeners to really go to confession. Don't put it for tomorrow, you know, just go and do it. And the more I go to confession, like I said, it's just the easier it gets. If I could ask a quick question. Sure. You know, I've been just being very vulnerable right now. And it's, you know, as a woman, you know, dealing with hormonal imbalances, all that, is it a mortal sin? Like, for example, you know, as a woman, like, if seeking, like, personal intimate behavior without involving any, you know, impure or any pornography or another person, is it a mortal sin? Or is that more like a venial sin? I know we're humans and, you know, as women, you know, just wanted to ask that question because women go through hormonal imbalances, and I wanted to get your thoughts.
6: Yeah, that's a... Thank you for your call, Denise. It's a beautiful testimony and witness about the importance and the benefits of the sacrament. I would also say that your testimony is probably worth more than mine. You know, I'm the priest, and I'm doing what God's asking me to do. But for someone to call in on national radio and encourage all the listeners to do it from that side of the screen is a wonderful thing. So the question you asked is, you know, obviously the use of pornography and things like that under normal circumstances certainly is going to be a mortal sin, because it's grave. It's grave matter, and especially if it's reflected on and understood that way. You know, obviously we have situations in which our culpability, our responsibility, if you will, for sins may be reduced because of circumstances in our life and lack of freedom and those sorts of things. But you know, if you're thinking about it and you know that it's wrong and you go through with it, it would be in the category of a mortal sin. And so the use of the sacrament actually does two things for us, Denise. The first one is obviously it forgives the sins that we've committed. But the regular and routine use of the sacrament also helps us to, build up the virtue, to say no to the temptations as they come. And so, as we go to confession and we get forgiven, but our going to confession also builds up our strength to fight against the temptation as well. So thank you very much for your call. Excellent, excellent call. Excellent encouragement to all of us.
9: Agreed. Denise, thank you so much. And yeah, I love the encouragement to go and don't put it off till tomorrow. She says, just get it done today. I couldn't agree more. However, Father, this brings up a good question, is that, you know, oftentimes most parishes that I know of anyway, there will be scheduled times of confession. Sometimes that's daily, but more oftentimes I think it's semi-weekly. So it's, you know, maybe a couple times a week or something like that. What if you find yourself in mortal sin and you really want to go to confession, but there's not a scheduled time?
6: Yeah, that's an excellent question, Deacon Patrick. You could always call. You can always call a parish and say, you know, I have need for confession, and then speak directly to the priest and try to get something as quickly as possible. You know, my parish here is quite large. We're fortunate to have more than one priest, and we get very, very routinely, actually, we get calls from people who, in many cases, the timing of our scheduled confessions doesn't work in their life, so they just want to go, and we can schedule an appointment. Sometimes it quite literally is something very, very serious has happened, and they want to get to confession as quickly as possible. And we do the best we can to respond to those needs.
9: Yeah.
6: So do not ever second guess or hesitate about calling. for an appointment for the sacrament of confession. Priests are going to do everything they can to make that work for you.
9: Well, yeah, and on that, in that very same vein, I know that I've heard stories of, at some point, I can't remember if I actually, I believe I did this actually, I believe I just, I approached a man who was wearing a Roman collar and just asked him, are you a Catholic priest? And he said, yes. And I said, could you hear my confession? And so this just happens even passing on the street sometimes, does it, Father?
6: Yeah, absolutely it does. Yep. Gate areas and airports.
9: Yep.
6: And
9: I think that's where I was actually. Yeah.
6: And you know, standing outside and all those sorts of things. Yep. I've probably heard confessions just about everywhere.
9: Yeah.
6: Absolutely willing and desiring to be of service. That's frankly, it's one of the reasons why we wear such easily distinguished clothing. Is that we are available for service, including including hearing a confession if it's necessary in one of those times.
9: It's a great gift indeed. And that could be one thing. Oh, let me just say too again, Denise, thank you so much for the call. And we are taking calls and comments and questions on confession at 888-914-9149. Confession is our topic today. The number to call to be on air with Father Tom Wilson is 888-914-9149. Well, it's one thing, I suppose, if you're hearing a confession in at the gate area of an airport, Father. But, you know, standard, we're in the confessional. And I've heard varying reports on this and would love your take. How long should somebody expect to stay in the confessional? And is maybe a certain length of time too long?
6: That is a very good question, Patrick. And I would say, I would never say you have to be done in 2.5 minutes or anything like that. I think that part of it is dependent on the circumstances and the like. What I try to encourage is that people work hard and do preparation so that they have a pretty decent focus on what they're going to bring into the sacrament and to try to do it as efficiently as they can. You know, sometimes the necessity of speed is dictated by, you know, how many people are waiting and what time mass starts and all that kind of stuff. And
9: sure.
6: And you know, I do my best to be able to get every confession, every person in line done by 10 minutes before mass or something like that. Sometimes it just doesn't happen and I have to get up and leave and go get prepared for mass. And there might be still a few people waiting in line. And I don't like that. I don't try to set that up or anything. So being considerate of the people who are in line behind you and trying to be efficient. I would say the thing that would, that probably extends confessions longer than they need to be at times is people adding a story to what's going on, and that isn't really necessary in order to receive the sacrament. And I understand that the desire to sort of put it in context and all that sort of thing. And sometimes it's important for the priest to know that, but probably allowing the priest to ask you that rather than offering that that extra information up front is a good idea to kind of help confessions go a little bit more efficiently. The other thing in that general realm, Patrick, would be if you think that there's going to be a need for an extra long time for confession, that might be something to just call ahead and try to schedule an individual appointment rather than necessarily being in the line when other people are waiting. If you feel like you need inordinate extra time to do it. And we're all good with that. We are. That's just fine.
9: Yeah. Yeah. And especially if, it's been months or years or decades even since you've been to confession, and and want to, yeah, receive all the graces of God's forgiveness in that sacrament, that's a good time to call ahead as well, right? Mm-hmm. Yeah. So with that being the case, I mean, just maybe a little encouragement for those listening who maybe it has been. Maybe it's been quite some time since they visited a confessional again. Encouragement from you, Father, to return to the sacrament?
6: You know what? It is always a good day when somebody comes in and says, Father, it's been 15 years since my last confession. It is. Because I know that the Holy Spirit has worked in the heart of that person. I know that person has simply coming is a tremendous act of courage and faith to do that. It is a good day. Mm-hmm. And if they can call in advance, that's fine. I wouldn't consider it essential or necessary to do that, but to just get in line and say this, and then do the best you can with the confession. Priest will probably help you a little bit. I would also say, Patrick, that if it has been a very, very, very long time, don't get too hung up on all the particular details of the last 15 years. Sort of maybe broader strokes with the areas of sin in your life and that sort of thing. And the grace will be conferred. Yeah. And frankly, you know, when somebody has taken that act of courage to come in and to receive the sacrament after a long time away, that's only the beginning. It's not the end. And as they continue to grow in God, there's probably going to be things that get revealed in their heart. And, you know, the next time around, you can say, okay, you know what, I was praying and I thought about this thing that happened a long time ago. Fine, great. But don't get so worried about having to have everything perfect and exact in that first time that it scares you away from doing it.
9: Right.
6: And I think that happens to people sometimes.
9: Yeah. Yeah, exactly. 888-914-9149. Let's take another phone call. Let's go to Diane calling in from Wisconsin. Hello, Diane, and welcome to The Inner Life.
11: Hi. I came back to I was always Catholic, but I was rather lukewarm to cold for a number of years. And then a few years ago, my faith was ignited, and I've been very fervent since that time. I also am a little bit scrupulous, so I worry about what's a sin, what's not a sin a lot, and telling the difference between temptation and sin. And I was reading an article in the newspaper. Well, it wasn't a newspaper. It was online, because who gets a newspaper? And I became aroused. And I think some things that happened to me in my childhood made my sexuality a little distorted from normal. And I didn't stop reading right away. I was surprised, you know, that I was feeling that. And then I read a little bit more, and then I realized that this just, you know, was not a good thing, and stopped reading. But then I didn't know if I didn't do anything to satisfy the arousal, and it wasn't pornography or anything like that. But so I didn't know, was that temptation or was that sin?
6: Yeah, thanks for calling in, Diane. And I think that particularly if you're dealing with a serious situation of scrupulosity, it's very important to have a priest that you are routinely going to confession with, who can kind of help you, you know, from confession to confession on that. And you're right to point out that, you know, part of scrupulosity is the struggle of discerning the difference between a temptation, a passing thought, and what is an actual sin. And, you know, oftentimes in the in the thought realm, if your thought isn't going into any kind of an action, the likelihood of that being a mortal sin is almost zero, and any kind of sin is pretty small. But those are things probably to be dealt with, you know, honestly and faithfully with a priest who you're comfortable with, and maybe go to confession on a fairly regular basis. So,
9: yeah. Very good. Diane, thank you for your call. Thank you for your vulnerability as well. I know a lot of people do struggle, at least to a degree, with scrupulosity as well. And so your point is very well taken, and I think it's going to help a lot of people to hear Father's response. So thank you, Diane. Thanks for listening, and thanks for calling in. Talking confession today with Father Tom Wilson. We got more phone calls to get to, but we still got a few lines open. 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
14: Hi, this is Bishop Michael Sisk of the Diocese of San Angelo, Texas. 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
9: To The Inner Life. My name is Deacon Patrick Conley. My thanks to Thomas Engesser, our producer, to Tim Hine, who's on the phones for us today, and to our spiritual director, Father Tom Wilson, from All Saints Catholic Church in Lakeville, Minnesota, part of the Archdiocese of St. Paul in Minneapolis, talking today about confession. Grateful for the folks who have asked such good questions coming along the way. Let's go back to the phones, 888-914-9149. Let's go to Patrick, calling in from Monterey, California. Hi, Patrick. Welcome.
19: Hi, guys. Hi, Father. My question is about receiving communion When you're aware of a venial sin.
6: Oh, well, thank you for asking that, Patrick. You know, we haven't really talked about this yet today, but it gives us an opportunity to talk about what we call the penitential rite at the beginning of Mass, where we take a moment to just humbly acknowledge our sins before entering into Mass. And that actually does free us from the venial sins, and so that prepares our hearts to receive communion. So awareness of venial sin should never prevent somebody from going to communion ever. Yeah. And so that kind of brings up the point of it being important to distinguish between mortal and venial sin. But venial sin absolutely does not prohibit the reception of communion.
9: Great, great. I appreciate that, Father. Thank you. And Patrick, great question. Thanks for that. In fact, it ties in with a couple of the emails that we've received as well, talking about specifically venial sins as well. There have been some good testimonies about, you know, confessing and feeling free. Connie from South Bend writes in and says something like that. I love the sacrament, she says. But she says, some days I cannot think of any sins to write down, and other times I have been able to avoid mortal sins since coming into the Catholic Church after unloading 20-plus years of sins, so I confess venial sins. And others have asked about that specifically, if venial sins are forgiven when receiving Holy Communion, any value in repeating them in the next confession. So what's the relationship, I guess, Father, between confession and venial sins?
6: Yeah, strictly speaking, venial sins are able to be forgiven within the context of the Eucharist. Spiritually speaking, I strongly recommend that people try to do some type of inventory of their venial sins and bring them into the confessional. Again, I think there's a psychological aspect of just articulating those in your mind, your heart, and on your lips to the priest, and announcing that in fact these are sins, and it's not just an acknowledgement generically that I am a sinner, but it's also an announcement very specifically, I am a sinner because of these things that I am bringing now. Plus, it does provide the grace to overcome those in our daily life. So, strictly speaking, not absolutely necessary to bring the venial sins to confession, but a very good practice nonetheless.
9: Okay. All right. That's very good. And how often, Father? That's one of the questions that always comes up about how often should I go to confession?
6: That's an excellent question. Frequency of confession, on some levels, it's going to depend on the person. I would say in general, for most of us, about once a month is a pretty good interval for going to confession.
9: Okay.
6: It allows us a little time. It gives us a good amount of frequency, and it doesn't push us so long that we kind of get weaker and weaker and weaker. And it overcomes a sense that I think maybe a lot of people have as well. Well, I haven't killed anyone, so I really don't need to go to confession.
9: Yep.
6: And so there's some of that in there too. I would say for most people, the once a month frequency is a good time. If you're dealing with very, very serious sins and things like that, please go more frequently than that. You know, I frankly, if I got any brother priests listening, I think for us probably more like every week or every 2 weeks is probably good, because of what we deal with every day and things like that. But I would say in normal circumstances about once a month, more serious, more frequently than that.
9: Okay, very good. Let's go back to the phones. Marie is calling in from Silver Spring, Maryland. Good afternoon, Marie. Welcome.
20: Oh, good afternoon. Good afternoon. I have two questions. And
9: okay.
20: One is So a dear friend of mine became Catholic a year ago, but in the OCIA program, she wasn't prepared for confession. I've tried to encourage her that confession is a beautiful sacrament, but it's not a counseling session. But I don't have the words to say it without being hurtful. And you guide me on that.
6: Well, thank you very much, Marie. That is a very, very good question. And the truth is that, and in particular, sometimes the way our confessionals are laid out physically, it does give the impression, and it looks like something that is counseling. I mean, you're face to face. You're talking to another person. The person's trying to encourage you. All those sorts of things that have certainly some similarities to counseling, but it is not counseling. All right. There may be some small pastoral counseling that will happen within the sacrament, but the primary mission and the primary aspect of the sacrament is to articulate your sins and to be able to receive God's mercy and forgiveness and absolution. That anything else beyond that is going to happen. I think probably most priests are going to give some sort of short words of encouragement and suggestion and that sort of thing. But it really you bring up an excellent point that confession is not the place for counseling, and I'll tell you just the way I operate. If it starts to kind of get into that, I will, I'll just try to gently say, you know what, this really isn't the place for us to get into it that deep. If you need some attention outside of the confessional, please call me in the office and we can set up an appointment and those kinds of things. And I think that's typically the way it's the way it's handled.
9: Okay. Yeah. And Maria, second question
20: Thank
9: from
20: you.
9: You?
20: Yes. So my second question is, one of my nieces is very active in her Protestant church, and she's a very lovely young lady. We had a conversation a while ago where she said, you know, I'm born again, one and done. Why would I need to go to confession? And I didn't have the right words to answer that question.
6: Yeah, that's a question that's probably going to be the first question any active Protestant ever is going to ask. And there's two things. Number one, we're sinners, okay, and our commitment to Jesus doesn't eliminate our concupiscence and attraction to sin and that sort of thing. I mean, we still sin. Sorry. I mean, you know, I love the Lord very much. And the scriptures even say even the holiest among us sins seven times a day. So we need that grace. Second of all, I think very, very scripturally based in that first Easter Sunday when Jesus appeared to the apostles in the upper room, he said, "Whose sins you forgive are forgiven," and so he sent them out and gave them the ability to forgive sins. And if the intent was simply a spiritual connection between us and God for forgiveness, there is no way that Jesus would have actually established the gift and the grace given to the apostles to actually go out and forgive sins in his name. I've never heard a rebuttal from the Protestant side on that has a whole lot of credibility in it, because Jesus did establish this, and it's very clear. And I don't know how that gets explained away. Deacon Patrick, with his Protestant background, might have a little insight in that too.
9: Yeah, no, I think just what you said, Father. I mean, it it goes far too much into it to be able to summarize here. But I would say what Father said is a great way to at least begin or continue the conversation. Marie, thanks for that. Father, just before we ask for your blessing here, just a quick word on missing Mass on Sundays.
6: Missing Mass on Sundays can be a very, very serious sin. Again, it has to, if it's done with forethought, we understand. And there aren't any mitigating circumstances like impossible to get there because of something or sickness or care of somebody who is sick. So missing Mass, not necessarily a sin. Skipping Mass, always a sin.
9: There you go. Got it. May we have a blessing from you, Father, as we close, please.
6: Gracious and provident God, we're grateful for the gift of your merciful Son, Jesus. We're grateful for the sacrament of reconciliation. Help us to continue to be encouraged by your mercy and forgiveness in our daily life living for you. May the blessing of Almighty God, Father, Son, and Holy Spirit descend upon all of our listeners and their families.
9: Amen. Thank you so much, Father. Find this and all of our past episodes at relevantradio.com/innerlife. And if you weren't able to make it on the air today or we didn't get to your question, remember to listen and call into the Patrick Madrid Show as well. Till next time, friends, grace and peace.
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21: Lab. 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The Angelus is an ancient prayer of the Church centered on the mystery of the incarnation of Jesus.
22: The angel of the Lord declared unto Mary,
21: and she conceived of the Holy Spirit.
22: Hail Mary, full of grace, the Lord is with thee. Blessed art thou amongst women, and blessed is the fruit of thy womb, Jesus.
21: Holy Mary, Mother of God, pray for us sinners now and at the hour of our death. Amen.
22: Behold, the handmaid of the Lord.
21: Be it done unto me according to thy word.
22: Hail Mary, full of grace, the Lord is with thee. Blessed art thou amongst women, and blessed is the fruit of thy womb, Jesus.
21: Holy Mary, Mother of God, pray for us sinners, now and at the hour of our death. Amen.
22: And the Word was made flesh
21: and dwelt among us.
22: Hail Mary, full of grace, the Lord is with thee. Blessed art thou amongst women, and blessed is the fruit of thy womb, Jesus.
21: Holy Mary, Mother of God, pray for us sinners now and at the hour of our death. Amen.
22: Pray for us, O Holy Mother of God, that we may be made worthy of the promises of Christ.
21: And let us pray. Pour forth, we beseech you, O Lord, your grace into our hearts, that we to whom the incarnation of Christ your Son was made known by the message of an angel, may by his passion and cross be brought to the glory of his resurrection through the same Christ our Lord. Amen.
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0: In the name of the Father, and of the Son, and of the Holy Spirit.
1: Amen.
0: The Lord be with you.
1: And with your spirit.
0: Today, Tuesday, the 7th of July, is a free day in the liturgical calendar, so I will offer this Mass up in honor of the holy guardian angels. They do so much for us. And they're very busy in the summer in the United States protecting boys between the ages of 4 and 94. My brothers and sisters, let us acknowledge our sins and so prepare ourselves to celebrate the sacred mysteries. I confess to Almighty God and to you, my brothers and sisters,
1: that I have greatly sinned
0: in my thoughts and in my words, in what I have done and what I have failed to do, through my most grievous fault.
1: Therefore, I ask Blessed Mary, ever Virgin, all the angels and saints, and you, my brothers and sisters, to pray for me to the Lord our God.
0: May Almighty God have mercy on us, forgive us our sins, and bring us to everlasting life.
1: Amen.

0: Let us pray. O God, who in your unfathomable providence are pleased to send your holy angels to guard us, hear our supplication as we cry to you, that we may always be defended by their protection and rejoice eternally in their company. Through our Lord Jesus Christ, your Son, who lives and reigns with you in the unity of the Holy Spirit, one God forever and ever.
1: Amen.
0: Please be seated.
2: A reading from the book of the prophet Hosea. Thus says the Lord, they made kings in Israel, but not by my authority. They established princes, but without my approval. With their silver and gold, they made idols for themselves to their own destruction. Cast away your calf, O Samaria. My wrath is kindled against them. How long will they be unable to attain innocence in Israel? The work of an artisan, no god at all, destined for the flames, such is the calf of Samaria. When they sow the wind, they shall reap the whirlwind. The stalk of grain that forms no ear can yield no flour. Even if it could, strangers would swallow it. When Ephraim made many altars to expiate sin, his altars became occasions of sin. Though I write for him my many ordinances, they are considered as a stranger's. Though they offer sacrifice, immolate flesh and eat it, the Lord is not pleased with them. He shall remember their guilt and punish their sins. They shall return to Egypt. The word of the Lord.
1: Thanks be to God.
2: The house of Israel trusts in the Lord.
1: The house of Israel trusts in the Lord.
2: Our God is in heaven. Whatever he wills, he does. Their idols are silver and gold, the handiwork of men.
1: The house of Israel trusts in the Lord.
2: They have mouths but speak not. They have eyes but see not. They have ears but hear not. They have noses but smell not.
1: The house of Israel trusts in the Lord.
2: They have hands, but feel not. They have feet, but walk not. Their makers shall be like them, everyone that trusts in them.
1: The house of Israel trusts in the Lord.

0: Lord be with you.
1: With your spirit.
0: A reading from the Holy Gospel according to Matthew.
1: Glory to you, Lord.
0: A demoniac who could not speak was brought to Jesus. And when the demon was driven out, the mute man spoke. The crowds were amazed and said, "Nothing like this has ever been seen in Israel." But the Pharisees said, "He drives out demons by the prince of demons." Jesus went around to all the towns and villages, teaching in their synagogues, proclaiming the gospel of the kingdom and curing every disease and illness. At the sight of the crowds, his heart was moved with pity for them, because they were troubled and abandoned like sheep without a shepherd. Then he said to his disciples, "The harvest is abundant, but the laborers are few. So ask the master of the harvest to send out laborers for his harvest." The gospel of the Lord.
1: Praise to you, Lord Jesus Christ.
0: Please be seated for a moment. Today's gospel comes from the 9th chapter of St. Matthew, when the Lord is about to send his disciples ahead of him, two by two, into every village and town in which he was to enter to sort of prepare the way. And he tells his listeners, the harvest is great, but the workers are few. So you can imagine an immense field of hay or corn or wheat, and there's only one person to cut the hay or reap the harvest, and saying, how are you going to possibly get it done? Now, this is a metaphor, of course, and the harvest the Lord is speaking about is the population of human beings in the world. And today, that's about 8 billion people in the world. About 2 billion are baptized Christians and Catholics. So there's a lot of work to be done. I remember as a child, my mom would teach me some prayers. And one of them was to repeat this: the harvest is great, the workers are few, send laborers into your harvest. I had no idea what it meant. And I think I learned it phonetically. And I didn't know the word was laborer, because that's a hard word for a 5-year-old to say, laborer. I thought it was labor. I didn't even know what it meant. And then I realized after I got ordained as a priest, she was asking me to pray for my own vocation. Pretty sneaky, right? Send laborers into your harvest. It's a great prayer. The harvest is great, but the workers are few. Send laborers into your harvest. So all of us are called to pray and ask God for vocation. Vocations to serve the church and all souls with joy and simplicity. Vocation is different from a vision. I've, over the years, counseled young people, and they would say, "I don't see anything." Well, you're not supposed to see anything. That's a vision. Do you hear anything? Are you listening? It's a vocation. And what is the vocation? Whether it's to the priesthood or religious life or married sacramental life, which is open to children, what is vocation? It means to say yes to God and no to yourself. Not entirely no to yourself, but yes to God. He's in first place. You have to take care of yourself. And then you do everything for God. And then when a vocation comes to a person, whether it be to religious life or the priesthood or married sacramental life open to children, that vocation affects the entire family. It comes to the family. That vocation comes to the family. So how great is the harvest? 8 billion people. How many workers are in that harvest field right now? There are about 400,000 Catholic priests in the world. If I get the number right, I think that's about one priest for, I don't know, every 50,000 human beings. Here we've got one priest for 50 employees, right? So that's like 1,000 times, it's a big number, right? And in certain places of the world, you have lots of Catholics and very few priests. Like down in Mexico, you have one priest for every 10,000 Catholics. In the Philippines, you have one priest for every 20,000 Catholics. In this country, it's more like one priest for every 1,000 practicing Catholics. So we're quite blessed in this country. But it's something to pray for and to encourage people to consider. Parents, you should ask your children to pray for this intention, but don't be overly pushy. Let them figure out what God wants for them. But the rest of us, when we see people we think might, have those conditions, hey, have you ever thought of being a priest? And you could just plant a seed that way. and the thought might go in their head, might enter their heart, and then God might correspond with that. And imagine, you know, if we had one priest for every 500 practicing Catholics in this country, priests who prayed and were trying to be holy and were available to serve people, it would be a great, great blessing on the church. And that's what's in our heart, the heart of our Lord today. The harvest is great, but the workers are few, so ask the master of the harvest to send out laborers for his harvest. Now let us stand for the prayers of the faithful. For Pope Leo XIV and all church leaders, that they will effectively renew the church and help souls to trust in the mercy of Jesus Christ, we pray to the Lord.
2: Lord, hear our prayer.
0: For peace in the world and an end to violence, terrorism, and persecution of Christians, and for all those who have given their lives in defense of the faith, we pray to the Lord.
2: Lord, hear our prayer.
0: For marriage and the family unit, that they will be protected from the onslaught of confusion in our society, we pray to the Lord.
2: Lord, hear our prayer.
0: For those suffering from the effects of natural disasters, and especially for the victims of recent tornadoes and wildfires, we pray to the Lord.
2: Lord, hear our prayer.
0: For God's blessings on Samuel Casey Atkinson, for whom this Mass is being offered, and in thanksgiving for his healthy birth, we pray to the Lord.
2: Lord, hear our prayer.
0: For our St. Joseph, St. Gabriel, St. Nicholas, and Guardian Angel Society members, and for all the intentions received from our listeners and supporters, that Our Lady of Guadalupe will intercede for them, we pray to the Lord.
2: Lord, hear our prayer.
0: And for your own special intentions, especially the people who asked you to pray for them, we pray to the Lord.
2: Lord, hear our prayer.
0: Dear Father in heaven, we believe in your power and we trust in your mercy. We ask you to hear our prayers through Christ our Lord.
2: Amen.
0: Please be seated. For those of you following today's Holy Mass on the relevant radio network, you may send your prayer intentions to us right here at relevantradio.com/pray. We receive a lot of prayer intentions. We print them out, and we read them, and we pray for them three times a day during the Holy Mass, which is broadcast at noon, during the Chaplet of Divine Mercy with Drew Mariani every afternoon at 3 p.m. Central Time, and then during the Family Rosary Cross America in the evening at 7 p.m. Central Time. We also post many of those prayer intentions on our video screen outside of the chapel, and people can read those and pray for them. Sometimes when I don't know what to do, I just come down there and look at the board, all those prayer intentions, and we pray to God that he's merciful. Blessed are you, Lord God of all creation, for through your goodness we have received the bread. We offer you fruit of the earth and work of human hands. It will become for us the bread of life.
2: Blessed be God forever.
0: Blessed are you, Lord God of all creation, for through your goodness we have received the wine we offer you, fruit of the vine, and work of human hands, it will become our spiritual drink.
2: Blessed be God forever.
0: Pray, sisters and brothers, that my sacrifice and yours may be acceptable to God, the Almighty Father.
2: May the Lord accept the sacrifice at your hands.
0: Receive, O Lord, the offerings we bring before you as we venerate your holy angels, and graciously grant that under their constant protection we may be delivered from present dangers and brought happily to life eternal through Christ our Lord.
2: Amen.
0: The Lord be with you.
2: And with your spirit.
0: Lift up your hearts.
2: We lift them up to the Lord.
0: Let us give thanks to the Lord our God.
2: It
0: is truly right and just, our duty and our salvation, always and everywhere to give you thanks. Lord, Holy Father, almighty and eternal God, and to praise you without end in your archangels and angels. For the honor we pay the angelic creatures in whom you delight redounds to your own surpassing glory. And by their great dignity and splendor, you show how infinitely great you are, to be exalted above all things through Christ our Lord. Through him, the multitude of angels extols your majesty, and we are united with them in exultant adoration. As with one voice of praise, we acclaim,
2: holy, holy, holy, Lord God of hosts, heaven and earth are full of your glory. Hosanna in the highest. Blessed is he who comes in the name of the Lord. Hosanna in the highest.
0: You are indeed holy, O Lord, the fount of all holiness. Make holy, therefore, these gifts, we pray, by sending down your Spirit upon them like the dewfall, so that they may become for us the body and blood of our Lord Jesus Christ. At the time he was betrayed and entered willingly into his passion, he took bread and, giving thanks, broke it and gave it to his disciples, saying, "Take this, all of you, and eat of it. For this is my body, which will be given up for you."

0: The mystery of faith. We proclaim your death, O Lord, and profess your resurrection until you come again. Therefore, as we celebrate the memorial of his death and resurrection, we offer you, Lord, the bread of life and the chalice of salvation, giving thanks you've held us worthy to be in your presence and minister to you. Humbly we pray that partaking of the body and blood of Christ, we may be gathered into one by the Holy Spirit. Remember, Lord, your church spread throughout the world and bring her to the fullness of charity, together with Leo, our Pope, Blaise, our Bishop, and all the clergy. Remember also our brothers and sisters who have fallen asleep in the hope of the resurrection and all who died in your mercy. Welcome them into the light of your face. Have mercy on us all. We pray that with the Blessed Virgin Mary, Mother of God, and Blessed Joseph, her spouse, with the blessed apostles and all the saints who please you throughout the ages, we may merit to be co-heirs to eternal life and praise and glorify you through your Son, Jesus Christ. Through him and with him and in him, O God, Almighty Father, in the unity of the Holy Spirit, all glory and honor is yours forever and ever.
1: Amen.
0: At the Savior's command and formed by divine teaching, we dare to say, Our Father, who art in heaven, hallowed be thy name. Thy kingdom come, thy will be done, on earth as it is in heaven.
1: Give us this day our daily bread, and forgive us our trespasses, as we forgive those who trespass against us.
0: And lead us not into temptation,
1: but deliver us from evil.
0: Deliver us, Lord, we pray, from every evil. Graciously grant peace in our days, that by the help of your mercy we may be always free from sin and safe from all distress, as we await the blessed hope and the coming of our Savior, Jesus Christ.
1: For the kingdom, the power, and the glory are yours, now and forever.
0: Lord Jesus Christ, who said to your apostles, Peace I leave you, my peace I give you, look not on our sins, but on the faith of your church, and graciously grant her peace and unity in accordance with your will, who live and reign forever and ever.
1: Amen.
0: The peace of the Lord be with you always.
1: And with your spirit.

0: Behold the Lamb of God. Behold him who takes away the sins of the world. Blessed are those who are called to the supper of the Lamb.
1: Lord, I am not worthy that you should enter under my roof, but only say the word and my soul shall be healed.
0: Our communion antiphon is, in the presence of the angels, I will praise you, my God. The body of Christ, the body of Christ, the body of Christ, the body of Christ.
2: For those of you watching or listening, we invite you to make a spiritual communion. I wish, my Lord, to receive you with the purity, humility, and devotion with which your most holy mother received you, with the spirit and fervor of the saints.

0: Let us pray. As you are pleased to nourish us for eternal life, with so great a sacrament, O Lord, direct us by the ministry of angels into the way of salvation and peace, through Christ our Lord.
1: Amen.
0: The Lord be with you.
1: And with your spirit.
0: May Almighty God bless you, the Father, and the Son, and the Holy Spirit.
1: Amen.
0: Go forth, and Mass is ended.
1: Thanks be to God.
0: Saint Michael the Archangel,
2: defend us in battle, give our protection against the wickedness and snares of the devil. May God believe and we humbly pray, and do thou, O Prince of heavenly hosts,
3: by the power of God, cast into hell Satan all the evil spirits who prowl about the world seeking the ruin of souls.
0: Amen. Prayer for the National Eucharistic Revival, which continues and spreads. My God, I believe, I adore, I hope, and I love you. I beg pardon for those who do not believe, nor adore, nor hope, nor love you. Most Holy Trinity, Father, Son, and Holy Spirit, I adore you profoundly. I offer you the most precious body, blood, soul, and divinity of Jesus Christ, present in all the tabernacles of the world, in reparation for the outrages, sacrileges, and indifference by which he is offended. And through the infinite merits of the Sacred Heart of Jesus and the Immaculate Heart of Mary, I beg of you the conversion of sinners. Amen. Our closing hymn is number 637, Nearer, My God, to Thee. Verse 2, number 637, Nearer, My God, to Thee. Verse 2.

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6: 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Today for our show, there's a lot going on in the world. The U.S., we were embarrassed last night by Belgium. Obviously, we had the 250th anniversary of our nation's founding, the signing of the Declaration of Independence. We had a great conversation with Dr. Bradley Berzer last week. You can go check that out on relevantradio.com. All the episodes of the Tim Glenkowski Show can be found there. And then, honestly, I don't want to talk about the U.S. men's national team today because it was such a discouraging loss. We just didn't show up. We weren't tough. We had a great interview with Steve Duran, who's a former semi-pro, played at the most elite levels growing up of soccer and really kind of left it all to join the faith. And we interviewed him last week talking about the U.S. game against Bosnia. And Steve shared there, some of that American spirit that has historically informed our team. And we didn't show it last night. So I don't want to talk about it today. So instead, what I want to talk about is I want to do a little bit of, philosophy class. I had some conversations with some people recently that led me to consider again the question of, can we know that our faith is true, that it's real? Like, is all faith blind faith? Or is it, like we hear, faith and reason that actually confirms the truthfulness, the veracity of our faith? And can we actually use our intellect and bring that to bear on our certitude, that knowledge that we have deep in our gut, that we're not tricked, that this isn't just blind faith and throwing kind of our trust in something that we have no clue whether or not it's actually real, but we kind of just hope. But can we really be confident that we believe? So I know this isn't Patrick Madrid. This isn't, I'm not a world-class apologist like some others on Relevant Radio, but what I wanted to share with you because of this conversation I had recently is a little bit of my own background and story. So I shared one of my first episodes of the show, you can go back and listen to that too, that my conversion, grew up in a good Catholic family. And then the moment that I really chose to follow God with my life was very much so a matter of the heart. And it's not that the intellect wasn't included, that reasons to believe, but I wasn't, there's so many great converts out there who, we had Kailash Duraswamy on the show a couple months ago, right? And he sort of thought his way into the faith, into the Catholic faith from Hinduism. Or, so many Protestant converts these days are really wrestling with these intellectual questions and ultimately arriving, crossing the Tiber and arriving at the doorsteps of Rome. Our own Gavin Listro, producer of the show, right, had this conversion from growing up Christian as a missionary and then, ultimately converting to the faith just in the last few years while he was at Hillsdale College. But so for me, in some ways, the heart came first. The head came later in college, learning a lot more about the faith. And I remember reading Scott Hahn books and listening to, I don't know if you remember, Lighthouse Catholic Media CDs and, learn more about my faith in that way. But it was a faith crisis because of a period of suffering in my early 20s that led me to have to really have what I would call a journey back to certitude. The suffering that I encountered and the apparent absence of God in that suffering led me on this journey that I want to share with you, kind of step by step, how I found my way back to a place of certitude where I felt like my reasons to believe were legitimate reasons that I could be, again, in my gut, certain about it. And so I want to hear from you too. We want to take calls, 888-914-9149. Like, what were those things for you? When did you really know, but not just know that you know that this was actually true? So not just the first time in CCD class or, you know, in your family or reading a book that you heard the truths of the faith, but you actually realized, like, in your gut and in your soul, this is real. This is true. Call. I want to hear about those moments. 888-914-9149. We want to hear those stories from you. But first, kind of let me tell you sort of this, how this journey went for me. Certitude is a weird thing with faith, right? Being sure that what you believe is true, because we think being sure has a lot to do with seeing. But Cardinal John Henry Newman, now St. John Henry Newman, had a way of looking at faith and certitude that recognized that, like, the most important things in life, we very rarely are certain of them because we've experienced them with our senses. Like, it's not touch or taste or sight that reveals to us that we love someone. But there is, people always ask, you know, like younger, you know, me and Maggie, right? We've been married. We just had our 12th anniversary on Sunday, the 5th. July 5th is our anniversary. And you know, it sounds so cliche, but people ask, how did you know that Maggie was the one? And it's like, you just know. I don't know how to explain it, but you just know. It's not like, well, she has really pretty eyes. That is part of it. But that would be incomplete as an answer to describe, you know, or I like this about her, or that is just a great, you know, tons of fun. Like, those are all true, but those could be true of a lot of people. How do you know this is the person you want to orient your whole life around? Well, you just know at a certain point, and you just know that you know. And so John Henry Newman wanted to wrestle with that question of, like, the most important things in life, we are certain about them, but we haven't actually experienced them with our senses. Instead, he says, what it is a confluence of probabilities all push in the same direction that leads us to, he called something that, he said, humans have something that he called the illative sense, meaning, again, this gut awareness that something is just the way it is, that is built on a bunch of probabilities leading to a place that we're finally willing to give what he calls assent, meaning we're not going to resist what all the evidence is showing us is true. And this is true, right? Like, we, as people, we can ignore a lot of evidence if we are in some ways incentivized to do so, right? Like, we can make sure we don't end up believing something if we want. There's a great story. There's this French Nobel laureate, French surgeon, doctor. His name was Carrel. And he was brought or went on a train on a trip to Lourdes in 1902. And Lourdes already, as you know, there's been thousands and thousands of miracles in Lourdes over the years, where people have had remarkable, dramatic physical healings, but also spiritual ones and emotional ones. And so Carrel went on a train, and he was an atheist. He grew up Catholic, like many people in France, but at the time, it was very fashionable already, 1902, to be very kind of anti-Catholic and against the faith. We talked about this a little bit in our Vatican II episode, like how much secularism has been, especially in countries like France or Belgium or Germany, different places, it had been building for years and years. And so Carrel, as he was on the train heading to Lourdes, partly to kind of debunk the whole thing, thinking there must be a medical reason for all the healings that they're experiencing. Like, something in the water, you know, is actually really good for. And so as he was going, he was taking care on the train of a woman who had, you know, like a problem basically with a distended abdomen. Because of, you know, she had, it was actually from acute, what they call acute tuberculosis peritonitis. And so her abdomen was grossly distended. Her name was Marie Bailly. Marie Bailly. They got to Lourdes, and Marie went in the water, and she was healed. And physically, they could actually see, because one of the symptoms of her illness was this distended abdomen, like completely swollen. In front of them, it actually physically shrank, you know, it can completely flattened. And all the physicians who had come were flabbergasted, including Carell. So Marie Bailly, it's actually beautiful. She became a sister of charity. She died in 1937, but she became a religious sister because of this experience. But Carell was very famously thrown off by this incident and refused to convert. Like so many people, they say this, right? Well, I would believe if I just saw, if I saw one miracle, I would know it was true. And for Carell, he physically witnessed a healing happen in front of him that was undeniable as a doctor, and refused to believe. And it's actually funny, years later, he returned to Lourdes and witnessed a second cure, an 18-month-old blind boy who was given sight, and he still didn't convert. Thank God the story has a good ending. In 1942, 40 years after his initial experience with Marie Bailly, he converted to the faith, and he died in 1944 with the sacraments. But so this is what Newman is saying, is the illative sense, right, can bring us so far in this confluence of evidences. He uses the example of death. Like, we don't know we're going to die, but we're certain of it, right? We are sure that someday we will die for a variety of reasons, right? And it's different than, like, 2 + 2 is always going to equal 4. That's absolutely true. It's inescapably true. We are not in the same way mathematically certain about so many of the most important things in life. So he's saying, with faith, it works this way. So how does it work? So for me, there were basically 4 pieces of evidence that built the case for me again when my faith was struggling in my 20s. 4 pieces of evidence that rebuilt my faith for me. And it kind of went in a progression. It was almost like piece by piece, brick by brick, I had to rebuild my faith. So I want to take you through that because it might be helpful for you. Like it might help you sort of think through all the steps that are required to get all the way from, does God exist, to, you know, should I give him my entire life and be a Catholic? So the first for me was, you know, does God exist? Is there a God? And at the time, I had to kind of rebuild in this experience of doubt, rebuild my faith in the fact that God exists, because it's impossible that he doesn't. So let me explain what I mean by that. It's actually my 8-year-old the other day. I came down, was having my morning coffee, talking to my wife, and the 8-year-old walks downstairs, Theo, and he's a very philosophical kid. He's like kind of this way. But he comes down and he says, you know, Dad, like, you know, he's kind of walking me through this argument of like, who made, you know, me, right? And then, and who made you? And then who made this? And he's like working his way back. And they said, well, who made God? And he said, no one could have made God, right? Because there has to be something that wasn't made that made everything else. And I don't know if he got this at school, like they were reading Aristotle. He goes to classical schools. I don't know where he got it, but he was thinking about this as he woke up the morning. I'm like, that's dead on, buddy. So this is the argument, they call this called the argument from contingency, from Aquinas. Like, if there's something that exists that doesn't account for its own being, basically what that means is it's impossible that there is not an uncaused cause. Something that started in a progression of events. Someone said to me the other day, I thought this was fascinating. There's only been, like, if you strung out, you know, you're all your ancestors and went all the way back to basically Adam and Eve, right? Like to the beginnings of human civilizations, it would be something like 200 people. Like you're only 200 people away from the beginning of all of humanity, which is crazy. But so none of these people account for their own existence. Therefore, there has to be something outside of the universe. This is what atheists always get wrong, outside of time and space, that pushed the whole thing in motion in the first place. I think there's other pieces that are interesting to think about the existence of God, like the universe is uniquely intelligible, able to actually be studied and discerned, has you know, sort of a fine-tuning to it, which is really remarkable. But the biggest one for me is just, It's a mathematical, effectively, impossibility for there to be an infinite regress of essential causes. There has to be an uncaused cause and an unmoved mover. So this is, like, you don't have to be Christian, right? Everyone, though, should believe that there is a God who started the universe. I've got three more things that I want to share with you that take us all the way to a place that Jesus is real and he's truly present in the Eucharist, and everyone should give their entire lives to him in the midst of the Catholic Church, that this is the path to the life and life to the full that we're all made for. But we have to take a quick break before we do that. So stay tuned. Don't go anywhere. 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We'll be back.
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8: This is Archbishop Alexander Sample of the Archdiocese of Portland in Oregon. Let us pray. Remember, O most gracious Virgin Mary, that never was it known that anyone who fled to thy protection, implored thy help, or sought thy intercession was left unaided. Inspired with this confidence, I fly to thee, O Virgin of virgins, my mother. To thee do I come, before thee I stand, sinful and sorrowful. O Mother of the Word Incarnate, despise not my petitions, but in thy mercy hear and answer me. Amen.
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6: Hey, welcome back to the Tim Glimkowski Show on Relevant Radio. We want to take your calls. We're talking today about certitude. Can we be sure in our faith and what we believe? And I'm sharing with you the four things intellectually when I had to work in my 20s to, all the way back to faith, the four things that got me there in progression, stepwise fashion. But I also want to hear from you. What were the moments that you knew that you knew? So we got a call. Bob from Brooklyn. Welcome to the Tim Lemkowski Show.
10: Thank you for taking my call.
6: Of course.
10: I've always felt God in my life. And I think that's happening now. I did not know your show existed. I was channel chasing to get something else to tune up so I could listen from another room. And I came across your call.
6: Hmm.
10: And you mentioned, I didn't know what you were talking about until you hit the certitude issue. And I've had just such a moment. And so I called in. I don't remember what I was praying about at the time, but it involved a stepping out in faith. And it may have been something as simple as, you're you up there, I'm me down here, I have this issue, you've spoken to this issue in your word, in its scripture, and I'm willing to accept that and just step out in faith, and we'll see what comes of it. And almost before I had finished the thought, certainly before I'd finished the prayer, all of a sudden, in spirit, I could not see anything in particular, I could not hear anything in particular. I realized I was in the throne room. And there were rolling coming off of that throne. It was so great. It was shocking. But it was also warm and comforting, and those waves were waves of approval for stepping out in faith from one individual. And it was coming from God. He revealed himself to me in that moment because he chose to. And that moment made me realize that all the things I had learned from childhood had to be true. The things in the book had to be true because he was there and he was responding to me personally just because I decided to step out in faith.
6: Gosh, well, that's a powerful story, Bob. We're grateful that you called in and shared it, and grateful too that the show today has been a blessing for you. You'll be in our prayers, and really grateful that you called in.
10: Much, but there's one thing we've both missed, and that is that this whole thing that we've discussed, I believe, was not for me, but it was for somebody out there that's listening to your show right now.
6: That's right.
10: That
6: that's
10: wasn't
6: right.
10: Sure.
6: Yeah, yeah, I love that. Beautiful, beautiful. So yeah, Bob can attest from personal experience that it's true, and we're so grateful for your witness, Bob, and you calling in. God bless you. Have a great day. All right, yeah, so, yeah, powerful, you know, to hear these stories, and I love those stories, too. It reminds me almost of stories people see heaven, you know, and they come back and attest to. There's been some books written of people of their, you know, near-death experiences even is a time when that commonly happens. I know my wife has talked about as a nurse that many medical professionals she works with who aren't overtly religious have this sense of there's something else out there because they've just seen too many things around the time of death that they just can't, you know, quite get around. So, yeah, very beautiful one. Yeah, thank you for calling, Bob from Brooklyn. For me, you know, the journey, right, I had to go first intellectually, right, when I had to rebuild my faith and certitude in my 20s, first I had to go through God exists, and that came down to the argument from causality. If there's something that exists that was not caught, that is not sufficient for its own being, it had to be put in motion by, you know, something that is absolute and does account for its own being. For me, the second one was, okay, is there anything we know about that God? And for me, because of my faith, it was really that question of, you know, did Jesus exist and was he God? Did he claim to be God? And is that a claim that has verification behind it? And so, you know, obviously this should be, everyone should know this, and like it's the most, it comes up around Easter, different years. You know, Jesus was a myth, he was a legend. The non-existence of Jesus is a fringe position held by virtually no professional historian of any faith or none. That's like, you have to realize that. Like, every historian, basically, who is credible in any way believes that Jesus existed. And commonly we there's Tacitus was a Roman historian who around the year 100 AD records that Christus was executed under Pontius Pilate during the reign of Tiberius Caesar, which is, you know, this is a hostile Roman historian. He does not like Christians, verifying basically Luke's account of the gospel narrative and timing. Josephus was a Jewish historian who in his antiquities, he escaped the sacking of Jerusalem in 70 AD and wanted to record the history of his people. And so in his antiquities, he mentions Jesus twice, including, you know, James, his cousin, the cousin of Jesus who was called Christ, talking even about his death as the Bishop of Jerusalem. Pliny the Younger is another one who describes Christians worshiping Christ in quotes as to a God. So the idea that Jesus didn't exist, or that early Christians didn't think of him as the Messiah and as God, are just historically one of the least kind of credible things. I think from there, then, you know, the other question, the big question we talked about this a little bit around Easter, is that the resurrection became really important to me. It seems to me that the resurrection changed so much right, the blood of the martyrs is the seed of the church, and the apostles and the transformation that took place in their life and their willingness to suffer for the faith spoke to at least their sense of who Jesus was and what he said about himself. Then the question kind of became to me, you know, along those lines, the famous trilemma, I think, is very important from C.S. Lewis. You know, it's common people today say Jesus was a nice teacher. He was a prophet, a religious figure. He's just a nice kind of moral person that we can imitate. And C.S. Lewis lays out very famously, you know, no, like the things he said about himself and the things that people who believed in him said about him makes it so that Jesus is really one of only three things. He is not just a nice teacher or a good moral person. He is either a liar, meaning he knows he's not God, but he's saying he's God. He's a lunatic, meaning he thinks he's God and is saying he's God, but he's not God. Or he's Lord. He actually is God. That's a critical one too. Then for me, you know, kind of continuing it was like, all right, how do we know about this Jesus and what he thought and what he taught, his words and his deeds? And to me, the question became, is the Bible and the early tradition of the church, are these trustworthy sources of the words and deeds of Jesus? And I think if you do a lot of history here, again, this could be like a whole show in itself. I think what you see is that the Bible is a very early book, much earlier than certain, you know, contemporary historical critical theologians want to talk about it, that there's an early composition of the source of the Bible, multiple attestations to the same truths, embarrassing details in the Bible that, you know, authors would never invent if they were trying to kind of put themselves, the disciples are very cowardly, right? Like women are the first witnesses to the resurrection, which wouldn't have made sense in the context historically at the time if you were just trying to create kind of a legend or a myth. The manuscript evidence, we have sources of the Bible and more sources of the Bible from earlier than we do any historical document, right? There's more credible historical evidence that Jesus existed and said he was God and that the Bible is a credible accounting of the words and deeds of Jesus than there is that, like, George Washington existed, you know, 250 years ago. So then last, the question became for me, if the Bible is a credible witness and the early tradition of the church to the truth, the words and deeds of Jesus, is the Catholic Church the most reliable and authoritative? Does it track most closely to the Bible? And I think there's an overwhelming amount of evidence. If you read through the scripture, if you look for the sacrament of confession, right, you can go to John chapter 20, where Christ breathes on the apostles and says, receive the Holy Spirit. If you forgive the sins of any, they're forgiven. If you retain them, they are retained. You can go to 2 Corinthians, where the apostles are given a ministry of reconciliation. If you want to point to the question of authority, especially the authority of Peter, the Pope in the church, we talked about this a couple of weeks ago, but Matthew 16, you are Peter, on this rock I'll build my church. In Luke 22, Christ prays that Peter's faith may not fail, charges him to strengthen the others, right? So, and then historically, right, there's a lot of evidence in some of the earliest documents of the church, the Didache and other places, that, you know, the authority of the apostles and especially of Peter is primary. And then finally, the most important thing, the one reason to be Catholic above all, is the Eucharist. John chapter 6, my flesh is true food, unless you eat the flesh of the Son of Man and drink his blood, you'll have no life within you. And everyone leaves. So for me, does God exist? Yes, because of causality. Did Jesus exist and claim he was God? Yes, the historical account accounts for that. Is the Bible and the early tradition of the church a reliable recounting of the words and deeds of Jesus? Yes. And then lastly, is the Catholic Church a valid and credible religion that reflects the scripture and the early tradition of the church? I think resoundingly, for a whole host of reasons that we could go and do in another show, yes. And so the confluence of all those evidences says to me that this is all real and it's all true. And it's not just a cultural thing or something that we grew up in, but that God is real and that he's present to our lives and that he revealed himself so that we might know him personally and know the life and life to the full that he came to bring. So that's why I believe. Those are the reasons that I believe. And if your faith is struggling, in whatever way, I'll pray for the grace, because it's ultimately a grace for your faith to deepen as well too. Tomorrow we have Andreas Widmer on the show, who's awesome, kind of professor and entrepreneur from the Catholic in entrepreneurship from the Catholic University of America at the Sioka Center. It's gonna be a great show. Same time tomorrow. We appreciate you joining us today. And until next time, you're gonna be in our prayers. God bless you.

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2: 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President Trump is now in Turkey for this week's NATO summit, which kicks off today. NBC's Garrett Hockey reports the Russia-Ukraine war is expected to be a major focus.
3: Also looming over the summit, the fragile ceasefire with Iran. With thousands of Iranians in the streets of Tehran Monday in a funeral procession for the slain Ayatollah. And overnight, Iran firing missiles at commercial ships in the Strait of Hormuz, according to a U.S. official.
2: Speaking alongside the Turkish president today, Trump said he's been disappointed with NATO and expressed frustration with the alliance over not assisting the U.S. in the war with Iran. The week-long evidentiary hearing in the Charlie Kirk murder case continues today. Prosecutors on Monday started presenting evidence against Tyler Robinson, with a judge set to decide whether there is enough against him to proceed to trial. China has freed underground Christian pastor Ezra Jin Mingri about 2 months after President Donald Trump publicly called for his release. Jin was among nearly 30 people arrested by Chinese Communist Party authorities during a sweeping crackdown across 9 cities. And if you want to prevent cognitive decline, take a walk, but not a casual stroll. Daria Albinger has the story.
4: A study by the Albert Einstein College of Medicine found people in their 80s who maintain an exceptionally quick walking pace are far more likely to stay mentally sharp than their slower moving peers. Researchers say when you walk, your heart is beating faster and pumping blood not only into your muscles, but into your brain. The faster you go, the more blood that gets to the brain. Similar benefits were found in people who swim or cycle quickly, too.
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8: Friends, in hearing the announcement of this particular telecast, I find that I have chosen quite a large subject, because neurosis covers a vast field. But we're going to limit ourselves to one particular aspect of the neurosis, namely the gloom in American life, and particularly in literature today. Now, it seems as if we're going to begin a long ways from that subject, because I'm going to begin talking about fleas. This really and truly happened. In a certain university, experimentations were made with dogs, not by vivisection, no. And the dogs were in two separate cages. The university professors wanted all the dogs clean when they worked with them. So in one cage were put dogs who had been dipped and washed and defleed. In the other cage, there were dogs that still had their fleas. I can remember when I was a boy, I think this is one of the first jokes that I ever laughed at, was why puppy dogs had curly tails, and I was told so the fleas could do the loop the loop. Well, in any case, these dogs had plenty of fleas. This was not part of the experimentation, but the professors noticed that the really nervous dogs, the neurotic dogs, were those that had no fleas. The dogs in the cages that had fleas kept themselves busy scratching all the time. Simply because they were caged, they began to develop a kind of a canine delinquency. And they howled and they shrieked, and this energy that they had had to come out some way. And it came out in their nervousness. The other dogs had a purpose in life, at least briefly, namely to scratch off their fleas. That brings up the question, does a want of purpose have anything to do with hopelessness? And is it a cause of neuroses? Now, we're going to take one field, because perhaps there is no area or dimension of life which better reveals what people are thinking about, the advanced thinking, than novels, plays, and the theater in general. Now, literature today seems pervaded with a gloom and a hopelessness. Take, for example, the famous play of Albert Camus called The Plague. The hero of it is a Dr. Rieu. This doctor takes care of a plague. He builds laboratories. He spends himself and is spent in caring for the victims of plague. He even builds crematories to care for the countless victims. And he conquers it to some extent, but Dr. Rieu knows very well that the germs of the plague are in clothing. They're in furniture, and that very soon the plague will break out again. The assumption is, this is life. We get out of one difficulty, and then into another, and life ends after the succession. No hope, just tragedy. Then there's the novel of, who is it? I'm not sure. Kesek? The City Beyond the River. And this, too, is a symbolism of the turmoil and the neurosis of the modern soul. But, of course, being a novelist, one presents it symbolically. And in this particular story, there are two factories. In one factory, great big stones are broken up, crushed, and finally dissolved into fine powder. Then all of this powder is shipped to another factory. And when it gets into this other factory, all of this fine powder is boiled and made into big stones. Then all the big stones are taken back to the first factory. There they're ground again. Then they're shipped back again. And so the process continues. Any purpose? None whatever. Tense despair. Ernest Hemingway, the old man of the sea. Here he is battling with a shark whom he knows eventually is going to take his life. No prospect of success, no issue to life. Then there's Françoise Sagan. Bonjour, tristesse. Salute to sadness. Sartre. With his four men in hell, talking to one another, each man talking only about himself. Not concerned with anyone else. And when the curtain goes down, the last line of the play is, hell is others. In this intense egotism, one is never concerned about hearing another one's ills. And the result is that there's a kind of a self-pity that develops, which is the keynote of modern neuroses. Self-pity. And that in its turn develops a queer kind of compassion that is found in modern life. Remember in the story of the Good Samaritan, he passed by the wounded man on the way from Jerusalem to Jericho. And it was said he was filled with compassion. And his compassion went out to others. So that he himself was willing to relieve himself, as he did financially and also physically, of his energy in order to help another. But in this self-pity of modern literature, there's a peculiar kind of compassion that is now becoming part of our ordinary life. Namely, for whom do you feel sympathy today? For whom do the sob sisters of American life feel sorry? They feel sorry for the young dope busher who's brought to trial. There's sympathy for the gangster who's arrested. For the criminal. Police that try to arrest a criminal in a certain community, the community will protect him. A woman commits adultery, there's sympathy for whom? For her. Not for society that may have been damaged, and for the bad repute, for the destruction of the morals of the young. Sympathy is rather for the murderer than for the murdered, except in very few instances. For the young mugger, instead of the one that's mugged. In a very large city, very recently, there was a young girl in the sixth grade who was constantly drunk. Every day in school, she could barely sit up at her desk. Well, the teacher, of course, would not dare touch her. So, the teacher had this drunken young girl brought before the judge. And this judge of the juvenile court said to the teacher, "Didn't you ever take a drink in your life?" She said, "I'm not on trial." He said, "Case dismissed." Compassion was for her. Not for the other school children. Not for the teacher. Now, where does this come from? Well, it's partly due to a loss of purpose. When anything loses its purpose, it becomes revolutionary, it becomes neurotic or psychotic. If a pencil were endowed with consciousness, you could make a pencil neurotic. I could make a pencil neurotic, for example, if it had consciousness, by using it to pull down this microphone which is above my head. If I stuck the sharp point into that microphone to pull it down. Incidentally, you know, there's always a microphone wherever you walk. If I walk over here, the microphone follows me. If I walk over here, the microphone follows me. And he's kept very busy now at this particular time. Well, now if I And incidentally, great credit should be given to the man that handles the microphone. If he didn't like a show, and he must be tempted many times, he could drop that boom on you, and the show would end immediately. But if I use the pencil, for example, to pull that down, I wouldn't get it down, and I would break the point of the pencil. Why? Because the pencil wasn't made to pull down booms. And so too, I'm not made for certain things, and if I insist on doing those things which are contrary to my nature, well, then I hurt myself. And that is the beginning of a neurosis. A boiler is made to retain steam at a given pressure. And this pressure, yes, is imposed by an engineer, by an intelligent mind. If, however, the boiler were endowed with consciousness and said, well, I'm allowed 80 pounds a square inch, but I'm going to put in 200, it's no longer free to be a boiler. Man has a certain purpose in life, namely the attainment of perfect life and truth and love, and if he does not attain that and work toward it, then as the boiler explodes, when it exceeds its limitations, so man develops a kind of neurosis when he fails to follow out his rational nature. And this neurosis is intensified very much in modern life, simply because we never think of ourselves to blame. So today, how are children taught? For example, a child is learning to walk across the floor, and the child finally bumps into the chair and stumbles. What does the mother say? Mama spanked the naughty chair to hurt baby. Mama spanked the naughty floor to hurt baby. Oh, no, baby has anything to do with it. Chair, floor, ductless glands, father, mother, Oedipus complex, Electra complex, never the person, always somebody outside. And then they grow up saying, oh, there isn't anything in life, nothing. What are they afraid of if there's nothing? That nothing is a something to them. They call it an it. I'm afraid of it, whatever it be. Sure. It takes eternity to make a man despair. Pigs don't despair. Roosters have no psychoses. Pigs have no neuroses. They weren't made for the same thing man was made. I think perhaps we could illustrate all of this simply in terms of lines. And my lines will all be very simple, hence these will be good drawings. This vertical line here stands for the way everything in the world should tend, namely, everything has a purpose for which it was made. And it's happy when it attains that goal. Now, we have a purpose. We were made for perfect happiness, for a continuous ecstatic love, for an all-comprehensive truth, and for a life without end. And that's what we're working toward. That is God, that vertical line. Now suppose we draw another line which indicates man. This horizontal line here indicates man because man has a temporal process. In time, he makes progress in the acquisition of knowledge, the development of science, the assistance of neighbor, and so forth. The ultimate purpose of man, however, is what? Is to unite his will, his life, with the divine life. So that when man makes his life correspond with the divine life, he has happiness, as much happiness as one can find in this world.

is called a complex. In other words, we get all crossed up. We're at sixes and sevens. Suppose now one reaches a stage where he says, well, I'm going to completely eliminate the divine will and I'm going to live only for myself, my ego. And just have pity for myself. Then you have only the vertical line. The horizontal line, man. But time never solves anything. Never. Time of and by itself doesn't make anything better. For example, white fences don't become whiter with time. They become blacker. So if man, however, decides to pursue just his own selfish ends with self-pity and time, what happens to this line? It begins to curve. And finally, the ego gets locked up inside of itself. There's a hard shell that is very difficult to penetrate. And that's the state of many minds that have abandoned the final goal of life. Now, there is this despair in life, in literature, and this false compassion. But is it as bad as it seems? I think it's the beginning of something good. Modern man is no longer proud of himself as he was 40 or 50 years ago. In the days when Huxley wrote his Brave World and H.G. Wells, Mr. Britling sees it through. Man is much more humble. And despair can be good, it can be creative. So if this be modern man here, see, we're making him a man. Oh, I know, I should make him a sad man. If this be modern man, there's still hope. And where does the hope come from? From the fact that man has a hole in his head. Really. Every man's got a hole in his head. He's got a hole in his stomach. His stomach doesn't provide his own food. Got a hole in his eye. His eye doesn't provide his own light. Got a hole in his ear. He doesn't produce his own symphonies. His heart doesn't produce its own loves. And man doesn't produce his own inner peace. Just as there's a sun outside to light a world, so too, as William James said in his Psychology, there is someone outside to whom saving influences pour. And just as it's possible, as the light is always shining in the world, so too, God's grace is always shining, and particularly on these holes in the head. And man can, of course, he can shut them out. But he can also utilize them. And there recently has been a Viennese psychiatrist, and really one of the great psychiatrists of the world, Dr. Dame, who has written on this particular work, namely on psychiatry, and on the salvation that comes from outside. You find it even in people who we didn't know, for example, were very saintly. Take, for example, the former head of the United Nations, Dr. Dag Hammarskjöld. He was always in contact with something that was divine. And many people who knew him did not know that fact. Now, I have been with a number of people who are prosperous. I've not found them always happy in their prosperity, and I found other people who had faith were very, very happy, even in their misfortune. And this man, Dr. Dag Hammarskjöld, had written in his family Bible, we do not know when, something that characterized his life, for remember that he died. Excuse me, I'm looking at my clock.

0: For remember that he died in an airplane accident when he was fulfilling his duty for the United Nations. And these lines that he had written in the family Bible were a description of his own life and the description of any life that recognizes a goal. The day you were born, everybody was happy. You cried alone. Make your life be such that in your last hour, all others are weeping, and you are the only one without a tear to shed. Then you shall calmly face death whenever it comes.
1: 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We've just concluded the episode, Neurosis. When we return, you'll hear Archbishop Sheen in the episode, What is Man? 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
2: On this day, in 1977, a Salesian sister named Maria Romero Meneses died in Nicaragua. She had spent most of her adult life working in Costa Rica among the poor and homeless, and she came to be known as the Social Apostle of Costa Rica. Pope St. John Paul II beatified her in 2002. Hello, I'm Father James Kubicki, and I'd like to share with you today something Sister Maria wrote in her journal on the 50th anniversary of her religious profession when she was 75 years old. Oh, happy exchange! In place of my father, you have given me yourself. In place of my mother, the Blessed Mother. In place of my brothers and sisters, the saints. In place of my friends, the angels. In place of my country, the whole world. And after that, heaven. In place of my will, your will. In place of my comforts, rest and peace in your heart. In place of material riches, spiritual riches. In place of my earthly satisfactions, spiritual delights. Embracing the cross, I have encountered you, and live and die with you to praise you eternally. 2 years later, when she was on vacation in Nicaragua, she looked out at the ocean and said, "I see God in every drop of water in this sea. How beautiful it would be to die facing the ocean." A couple of hours later, God answered her prayer when she suffered a fatal heart attack. May we also today learn the lesson of the great exchange, that when we give everything to God, we receive more, much more than we could imagine. You may not be near the ocean today, but I pray that you may find him in every moment of this day.
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friends. I trust that you will not be too much misled by this title, What is Man? It refers to woman just as much as to man, for both are involved, like the woman who went into a department store to buy a shirt for her husband. And the clerk said to her, what size neck does he have? And she said, about that size. It's really about human nature in general. When you go to a dentist, he has a right to ask you, just as soon as you sit down in the chair, what is your philosophy of life? Because if your philosophy of life is wrong, he can't be sure that he will ever be paid. A little boy was presented one day by his father with one of these puzzle pictures. It was a map of the world, and it was cut up into perhaps 100 or more pieces. And the boy, with surprising alacrity, put it together. And the father said, how did you put it together so quickly? Well, the little boy said, on the other side was a picture of a man. And I put the man together, and the world came out all right. And maybe that's the way the world will come out, if we can just put man together. Did you know that today, in all thinking circles, the most important subject is the nature of man? It is surprising how many treatises are written on it. And because these telecasts seek to give a dimension in depth to thinking, but presented in a simple way, we will give you some idea of the nature of man. First of all, in the 19th century. And then how it's changed today for the better. In the 19th century, the concept of man was rather simple, and also in the beginning of this century. And this was the way you could understand the nature of man. Man is an animal. Now, there were two sciences that contributed to this equation. One was biology. It was, of course, man has an ancestry in the animal kingdom. But there were those who went on to say, that's all that he is. He's just an animal. We can be expected to act like beasts because we are beasts. Then there was another science, too, that helped this, and that was psychology of the last century, particularly the dogs of Pavlov. Pavlov worked with a number of dogs, and whenever he fed them, this would be a great spot for a dog commercial, wouldn't it? Whenever he fed them, he would ring a bell. After a while, they became so conditioned to eating with the sound of the ringing of the bell that he did not give them food, he rang the bell. What happened? Their mouths began to water. Now, this was what Pavlov said was a conditioned reflex. And then it became popular to say, that's all we are. We just stick us with a pin and we jump. And man is nothing more than a behavior machine, something like an animal. Now, that was the 19th century. In this century, things have changed. We're getting smarter. Man is no longer an animal today. And there are various disciplines which have changed our nature, our concept of man. One of them, for example, is art.
The more we study art, the more we see that only man can produce it. An animal cannot. We have no record of art in the highest developed animals. You meet art only when you come to man. There was not even a slow evolution of art. For example, the wild horse was not an impressionist, and the racehorse a post-impressionist. The jackal didn't begin to paint badly, and man began to paint well. So that the first record that we have of art of any kind is a painting in a cave in France. We say, oh yes, man was there. They recently dug up around Nice some very old tools and bits of pottery. And they apparently belong to a very ancient age. Well, the argument, of course, is man is here. They didn't say an animal was here. Incidentally, that is how one would argue to the existence of God. You've got a mind producing this universe. Therefore, otherwise we would not have law and order and art in it. So art has done much to convince our modern age about the difference between man and an animal. Although, I must admit that some art that you see today, it doesn't look very much... It looks as if a man did it. You can't tell whether it's a drunken man going up a stairs or a stairs going up a drunken man. One night, really and truly, one night in New York, I was walking along 6th Avenue with a priest friend of mine, and there was a picture of modern art. It was what might be described as a painting of paint. And we looked at it and both smiled, and I started explaining it to him, made everything up. And I began explaining the philosophy of colors, the idea that this artist had. I took out of literature various symbols and so forth, and showed how all of these symbols were hidden in the variety of colors and lines. And my imagination caught fire by it, and I must have talked for 5 minutes. He kept a straight face. And people that were passing on 6th Avenue heard me explain this botch of art. And they listened, and finally, when I finished, one man slapped me on the back. He said, "That's the first time in my life I ever understood modern art." Then something else in the 20th century that has made us see the difference between man and an animal is science. This earth of ours is very small. The universe seems to be very, very big. It's even expanding. But man is not an insignificant cockroach in the face of nature. And why? Simply because man is able to get the whole heavens into his head. Therefore, he's bigger than the universe. He can understand it. And that is the glory of science. No scientist is ever in the machine that he explains. For example, the scientist who designed that particular camera, too, that's looking at me now, he's not in it. If he were in it, he too would need an explanation. But because he's outside of it, he explains camera number two. And so man is bigger than the universe because he can get the heavens into his head, which means that he's only got one job left, to get his head into the heavens.

He is a very, very wise creature. See, my angel, when I walked away from the board, he never bothered erasing the board. Now, I'll bet you this time my angel would erase the board when I go away because, well, he knows it's full. He ought to have a clean board for me. Just see. The sense of shame. Now, what is... See, he's doing it already, I told you. What is the sense of shame? It's a fear of exposure. A fear of exposure for something that we have done wrong. Let no one make fun of the depth of theology and philosophy that there is in the book of Genesis. After man abused his gift of freedom, he hid. And the divine voice said to him, "Why did you hide?" He said, "I was naked and I was ashamed. I was ashamed. Found myself naked." There was a fear of exposure. What's the making of fig leaves? Things that can't cover up our shame. That's the meaning of fig leaves. So today, modern man proves that he's very different from an animal by the fact that he is always trying to cover up something. He fears exposure before others, before the public, and whether he knows it or not, before God. That's shame. So he wears a mask. He's one man in public, another man maybe at home, or when he's shaving. And this sense of shame, too, is evident, for example, in the desire to have publicity. Why publicity? Why the fondness of publicity today? To create a new image. New image. We're very fond of that word. No, we have not the right image for this man. Now we get public relations men. Spend $150,000. We'll change his image. Why? Because we're ashamed of the old image. These are fig leaves. Shame. Better the truth being discovered. And what is it that produces this shame? It's the dread of light. Of light. Because light exposes us. Now let me... I was going to say let me draw something. I don't draw. I'm a modern artist. My drawings are very abstract, except that I explain them. That's the way I draw a man. Now, we say a man is afraid of his shadow and exposure. Why is there a shadow that follows us in our lives? Well, here is light. That's the sun. I'll put it down here so you'll know. Sun. Man. There's a light of conscience, the light of the tradition of the human race, and the light that illumined every man coming into the world, the light that comes from God. Now, most men, or mankind generally, they're afraid of this light. So they turn their back to it. You think a bank robber who's just about to open a safe, say? Wants a policeman's searchlight shining on him? That would expose his crime.
So we're running away.

0: and the light, what happens? When the sun is behind you and you're taking a walk, what do you look like? Isn't that right? And so men are going along, ooh, shadow, oh, oh. And it gets longer and longer and longer the more they walk away from the light. So they try to cover it up, to hide their shame. That's not the answer. Shame is really an indication and a sign of human dignity and worth. And until that light shines on us, we really never see ourselves like David, you remember, who sinned with Bathsheba. Here we saw this beautiful woman one day on her penthouse. It was a penthouse. And he called her over to his palace. And then he sent her husband, Urias, to the front of battle. Told the general, put him up in front, or he's apt to be killed, and I will not be blamed. So in due time, Urias is killed. And the shadow doesn't bother him very much until one day, man of light comes, whose name was Nathan. And Nathan told the king just a very simple story. He said, Your Majesty, there was a poor man who had only one ewe lamb, which he cherished and loved and kept close to his bosom. A rich neighbor that had a large flock of sheep one day had a visitor, and he went over to the house of the poor man and stole his ewe lamb and feasted on it. Just an indifferent story. David was angry. And as the king and the man of law, David said, this man shall be killed for that crime. And he shall restore fourfold of all that he has taken. And Nathan said to him, Thou art the man. Thou art the man. Who's the ewe lamb? Bathsheba. Thou art the man. So there are various kinds of ways in which God's light shines upon consciences to help destroy this mask and shadow of life. And there's a way out, and we're not to be ashamed of shame, because there's one simple law to follow. If you keep the light before you, the shadows will always fall behind you. And you need never fear when you walk in the light of God.
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2: 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The evidentiary hearing against Tyler Robinson continues today in the case involving the killing of Charlie Kirk. A police agent testified that Robinson had interacted with members of Turning Point USA just hours before the assassination.
8: He heads out of the parking garage on foot into the campus and actually goes to the quad area of the campus. At that time, he makes contact with some representatives from TPUSA.
2: The judge is set to decide if there's enough evidence against Robinson to proceed to trial. President Trump didn't hold back on NATO today, expressing frustration with the alliance over not assisting the U.S. in the war with Iran. Trump spoke while at the NATO summit in Turkey, that summit kicking off today. Pro-life leaders are sharply criticizing Congress after federal Medicaid funding for Planned Parenthood resumed on July 5th following the expiration of a one-year defunding ban. The restriction enacted in President Trump's 2025 Big Beautiful Bill had blocked roughly $800 million annually in taxpayer reimbursements at the nation's largest abortion provider. Pro-life advocates are calling on Republicans to act immediately to permanently bar Planned Parenthood from all federal funding. A flash flood threat is looming over millions across parts of the Mid-Atlantic and New England today. In Ocean Township, New Jersey, heavy rain caused the roof of a BJ's wholesale club to collapse.
9: I turn to my right and I see the roof on the ground. And people started screaming. It was just pandemonium.
2: A weather system stretching from Ohio to parts of Virginia is set to produce more rain, along with thunderstorms developing around the Carolinas today, keeping you connected with the church and the world 24 hours a day and on the web at relevantradio.com. 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
14: The end of the road for the U.S. men's national team. Their electric World Cup run, marked with dominant victories and even some global controversy, finally knocked out in Seattle by Belgium. Fervent American fans filling the stadium, showing a passion and hope for the team that we hadn't seen in years. For their first four matches, the Americans had never trailed. Belgium quickly snapped that run of dominance.
15: The U.S. fought back, the crowd roaring at this free kick from Malik Tillman.
14: But the celebrations were short-lived, with Belgium striking back just 2 minutes later. American star Folarin Balogun was back on the pitch after FIFA made the rare and controversial decision to suspend his red card ban, but it ultimately didn't save the U.S.
12: It's the Drew Mariani Show on Relevant Radio.
16: Yeah, that was a real bummer, wasn't it? Hey, good afternoon. That was Good Morning American. Good Morning America, I should say, reporting on the disappointing loss from the U.S. men's national team. Did you watch it last night? It was the World Cup last night. It was a bummer. You know, the world was captivated by the American team. 30 million viewers, they were estimated to watch it. I think that's the number that tuned in. I asked Nick to check that out for me, but that's pretty big viewership. Is the most watched. Go ahead, Nick. Open that.
17: Yeah, I'm looking at the Associated Press, and they're saying that the U.S. Belgium at the World Cup is the most watched soccer telecast in U.S. history.
16: Gosh, that's amazing.
17: 30 million viewers.
16: That is wild. And this is so new to America. But it almost like the story was scripted for these guys. You know, the controversy over the red card. Yeah, if they would have won that game, it would have been nuts. It would have been nuts. But clearly, they got outplayed yesterday. So more to come. We'll see how the World Cup, how ratings do in the days ahead, as well as what we see in the not-too-distant future. But first of all, it's good to be here with you today. Thank you for joining. We got a lot to get into today, and it's always fun to hang out with you. I've been watching what's happening on the international scene. Andrew Harding is going to be joining me. I'm going to get him on the air with us. Let me fill you in on just one or two very quick stories that we'll be discussing with him. And, of course, I saw a report the other day, and this always disturbs me. There was a Chinese submarine that launched a long-range missile in the South Pacific. And I saw the story in the Wall Street Journal, and they were reporting that China sought to downplay its significance. They said, yeah, it's just a routine part of China's annual military training program. It's carried out in accordance with international law, not directed against any specific country or target. Australia, they didn't quite believe that. Spokesman said, Australia has been very clear with China with regards to the destabilizing the region, and that's exactly what happened. So let me share a little bit with you. China's reporting that it tested this in the South Pacific, and this comes out of ABC News Australia.
18: China's state media is reporting that its military has fired a test launch of a strategic missile from a submarine in the South Pacific. The report goes on to say that the missile test used a dummy warhead and it landed in designated waters of the Pacific. The Chinese government had earlier, as we discussed, informed governments in the region about its intention to test. It would appear that that has now happened.
16: So you got China firing off these ballistic missiles from a sub. Meanwhile, Iran, and this story, I don't know how this situation is going to get righted. Iran has hit three ships. You heard me correctly. Three ships transiting the Strait of Hormuz in 24 hours. They've done it with both missiles and drones. And I'll tell you, these drones have really changed warfare. One of the ships was Qatari. And the leader of Qatar was not happy with Iran. The ship is a liquefied natural gas carrier, which had the potential of blowing up into a major fireball. Fortunately, that did not happen. And they say that Iran has got to be legally held for that. Donald Trump was at a press conference yesterday, and he said, we'll either make a deal with Iran or we're going to finish the deal. Listen.
19: I went in for one reason, very strongly, that Iran cannot have a nuclear weapon. Look, we're going to win one way or the other. We're either going to make a deal or we're going to finish the job. Okay? And it won't be tough to finish the job. I'd rather make a deal because I don't want to affect 91 million people.
16: He's been very patient. We'll see what happens. You know, they're still shutting down the Straits of Hormuz. That's their leverage point, and they're using it against the U.S. Let's talk about this and a lot of other international news. I'll just bring you up to speed on what's happening around the world with Andrew Harding. He is a policy analyst for the National Security and Indo-Pacific Affairs at the Heritage Foundation. And Andrew, thank you for your time today. Great to talk with you again.
20: Thanks for having me. Good to be here.
16: What's going on with Iran? They just started targeting cargo ships going through the straits again. We've got this memorandum of understanding underway. And, of course, they had their funeral the other day. But is this the IRCG? Who's behind this? Just fill us in on what you know or give me a perspective to better understand it.
20: Well, I think you're right that there certainly looks like elements of the IRGC willing to still be provocative in the Strait of Hormuz. As you mentioned in your opening remarks here, Iran certainly views the Strait of Hormuz as its primary point of leverage that it still has. The reason why it's going to continue to try to maximize that leverage is the MOU is still being negotiated. So while we have an MOU, we have a starting point that's provided a little bit of predictability, stability between the U.S. and Iran. We have not received a full and final agreement between the two countries. So if you're Iran here, you still want to do what you can to keep effectively giving taps in order to signal to the U.S., but also Gulf countries and Israel and others that are interested that Iran is willing to keep its finger on the trigger. Now, I don't think that's Iran's best move here. I think they should work with the president. Like you said, he's been very patient. But also, the president's also demonstrated his desire to still see this peace agreement through. in which the president's clearly calculated that although Iran will occasionally fire these missiles, it hasn't, in his perspective, yet completely upended the MOU negotiation process. So that, to me, is the key variable I'm looking at.
16: Right.
20: Do these missile launches become so frequent or massive that the president decides to change his tune?
16: I guess help me understand the power dynamic in Iran, because you have the Islamic Revolutionary Guard Corps. They are a military force that often operates with considerable influence inside Iran. But at the same time, we got diplomats that are talking, you know, you got military hardliners that are making whatever negotiations are trying to be done, I think, more difficult. How's this working? Are they, you got one party trying to negotiate that MOU and maybe come up with a deal. And yet you got the IRGC, creating havoc, shutting down the straits. What's going on? Lack of communication? Is it a fracture within the leadership there, or is this deliberate?
20: Well, I think there's likely a combination of that, in which you certainly have the Ayatollah, of course, who's still in hiding, given the attacks that he faced, and probably just fear of his own security at this point, which he's the ultimate decision maker here. But like you're mentioning, we have relatively two, say, generalized factions here. You have the diplomatic or political side that actually has to stand some sense of public scrutiny, some sense of elections, but also are focused on willing to work with the United States here. While the IRGC does not have to face this same type of threat, they're more willing to be militant. Now, so on one hand, they are aligned to where they're trying to maximize Iranian interests. On the other hand, they have different means of doing that. So there's still, I think, A, there can be factional tensions over what each side thinks the best move is. B, I think the United States has calculated with the intelligence resources they have that they can trust or work with, rather, this diplomatic faction, the political side here, in order to see if a deal can get across the line. But then C, I also think that from an Iranian perspective, you still want to try to keep as much leverage where you can. And that certainly remains. You don't have to conventionally win over the Strait of Hormuz. You just have to have a military, say, enough missiles every few days to still make tankers stop transiting through the Strait. So I think there's a combination of this. At the end of the day, the president must feel confident that whoever he's working with can have the authority to get a deal over the line. Otherwise, as he's mentioned, he can very easily go back to the military campaign here that has resulted in good American gains. That's degraded Iran's ability to fight.
16: You know, if it wasn't for geography, this war with Iran would be over. The Strait of Hormuz is not just another waterway. As we all know, a fifth of the world's seaborne oil passes through it. And, it's a chokehold for the rest of the world. If ships stop moving, we have this ripple throughout the global economy. Fuel prices rise, transportation costs increase, inflation follows. And they know this is a choke point for the U.S. and for the rest of the world. And technology's changed things. I mean, we see the power of drones in Ukraine, but boy, Iran is using them very, very effectively as well. They claim they want tolls, and they claim this is not over. What do you think needs to be done? Do you think we will get a negotiation in all France? The president will be able to do that? Or is it going to come down to a military ousting of the current leadership and somebody who is willing to work?
20: I continue to remain cautiously optimistic that we'll see some type of deal get reached. I think that's because, first, President Trump has made very clear that's his top priority. And I think the fact that he's been willing to accept some of these occasional cost Iranian missile strikes and still be willing to pursue diplomacy makes me believe that he thinks that's the best route for the United States. Doesn't mean he's going to stay there, but I think that's his preference. B, the vice president in his face-to-face meetings and any follow-up technical team meetings at this time have so far had progress, perhaps slow and steady, but progress, in which there's been some ability to work with Iran, in which there has been a general waiver issued on some oil transactions. So there's clearly been enough information that the United States has assessed that Iran has been verifiable in some of the decisions and actions it's taken up to this point.
16: Yeah.
20: But then third, I also think the president, he'd rather, as he's mentioning, I think he's genuine about this, he'd rather not go into the military route unless he really has to, because he's right. We have the capabilities to cause more damage on Iran. We've certainly been able to go after their military, their defense industrial base, et cetera. But the president's right. The U.S. has the ability to escalate if it so chooses on energy, on different power plants, et cetera. Those are things the U.S. can target if it so chooses. So the president has that option. But for now, I'm cautiously optimistic that with the president's intention, we'll still see some deal in the weeks or months ahead.
16: I hope so, because 60 days, you know, gets you close to the midterms. I know a lot of people are concerned about that. You know, I want your take, too, on China, if you can. I mean, China always sounds so diplomatic and so innocent in their exercises and in the things they do. And yet we see a Chinese submarine, you know, test fire, you know, a ballistic missile like this. How significant is it? Was China sending a message to the United States and its allies?
20: I think it was, but and I think this is a message that the United States and its allies should be aware of. I think what China's trying to do here is a few things. First, it's a strategic signal of how its ballistic missiles can reach into the Pacific. This is the first time a Chinese nuclear submarine fired such a missile, which it had it's nuclear capable. So while this was a dummy warhead, in other words, it didn't cause any real major impact here, what China is signaling is it has the ability to reach that far with a strategic weapon. But secondly, I think that's a political message, in which the moment that, or when this missile was fired, shortly after or before, Australia and Fiji announced that they were elevating their bilateral relationship to an alliance, which included a mutual defense clause. So when you look at where clearly China's unhappy with Australia's defense efforts, China wants the Pacific Islands to be more closely aligned with it, but also where you see where the missile landed and the pathway it took, it went over U.S. territories, it went over U.S. bilateral allies in the Pacific that were obligated to defend, and it landed right next to a country in the Pacific that recognizes Taiwan. So there's a multiple messages that China's trying to signal here.
16: No kidding. That was really well said. I didn't realize all that. That's fascinating. So what should our response be? How should America respond to this action and really China's growing military capabilities?
20: Well, the first thing is deterrence is the key. So when we think about this test, luckily it's just a test. However, that what that signals is what China is willing or able to do should there be some type of conflict. So what we always have to, the number one thing is make sure the U.S. maintains a favorable balance of power in the Indo-Pacific. That means having the right munitions, the right resources, the right capabilities, and then ultimately having the capable allies that are also able to carry their weight. The reason why that matters is it means that China will be deterred or less likely to take actions because it believes that the United States and its allies will impose unacceptable costs on Chinese actions. So while it may not deter, say, every test that happens, it should hopefully deter China from taking any actual unilateral action that creates conflict in the Indo-Pacific. But secondly, I think the U.S. should work with Australia and Pacific Island countries to rally, making clear that this is the China, that China is showing its true colors here. That China, like you mentioned, China, they're happy to give flowery statements or say how everything they do is peaceful and about mutual respect. I don't know what's mutually respectful about firing a nuclear-capable missile right in landing in between three countries in the Pacific Islands, especially after one just announced an alliance with Australia by its own sovereign decision. So I think the U.S. and Australia, New Zealand, and other countries should work together to indicate that they're going to, that the United States and Australia are the best allies, the preferred partners of choice, and deliver, provide a great alternative to Chinese so-called investments or economic deals that are riddled with corruption and hidden costs in order to have a safer, more prosperous region away from Chinese militarization efforts.
16: That's well said. My guest today, Andrew Harding, if you want to join us, the number's 888-914-9149, taking a global look at what's happening around the world right now, and there are a lot of moving pieces. One other is the Ukraine. And again, the president is sounding very hopeful on a possible peace deal. This war's been going on for 4 years. And I heard the president say, hey, we're getting closer, much closer than people think. And he's made comments, apparently spoke to Vladimir Putin. And then after that conversation, he called President Volodymyr Zelensky. You know, this was ahead of that meeting today he had with Erdogan in Turkey. Where are we there? I mean, that's another really interesting situation for me. You know, the president, he spoke with Putin ahead of that meeting. And let me share just a quick package here for those who may not be aware of what he said. And I'd like to get your comments on this, Andrew. This comes from Scripps News. Listen.
0: President Trump and President Putin spoke for nearly 90 minutes. This is their fourth call of the year. Now, according to the Kremlin, they say it was a constructive conversation in which he congratulated the president on the 4th of July, but also talked about this war with Ukraine, saying that they are looking to have a very specific end to the war, that they want a diplomatic settlement, though it is clear that Putin is expecting some land from Ukraine in any sort of deal. Of course, Ukraine very much pushing back on this, but Zelensky appeared optimistic within the last couple of days, saying that there is a real prospect for peace, and that is likely why he is traveling to Ankara to meet with the president today ahead of the NATO summit. Obviously, this is an issue between Russia and Ukraine, but this is an issue for NATO as a whole as the threat of Russia continues to grow, and that is partially why NATO members have agreed to ramp up their spending to 5% by 2035 and to take on more of that defense burden because they themselves are concerned about Russia's influence in the region.
16: So there's optimism. I think it probably, Andrew, has got to be tempered because even as leaders are discussing, you know, peace and missiles, missiles continue to fly between Russia. Of course, Ukraine's been taking a lot of their energy. And unfortunately, a lot of lives are still being lost. How do you see this playing out? Both, according to Donald Trump, both men want, they want peace. They want a way out. And yet the war continues to rage and lives continue to be lost. Give me your perspective, if you could.
20: I think first, I think when the president says that the United States is closer or that the countries are closer to some type of peace deal, I take him at his word, mainly because a lot of this is happening behind the scenes. And intentionally, we're not going to know in the public domain, get to know about every single thing that's happening. So the president is saying this. Obviously, this has been a multi-year effort that that multiple administrations have focused on, but really under President Trump, he's really focused on ending the conflict through a deal. For him to say that indicates, and if we think about how he's talked about with Iran before, he's been fairly consistent in saying if a deal is closed, if progress is being made, or if we went back a step. So I think when the president says that, I think he means that and just probably can't disclose details at this time. Second, I think if any leader is going to really help get this agreement over the line, it'll be President Trump. If he was able to help play an instrumental role in getting Israel and Hamas to a ceasefire, India and Pakistan, and now, of course, the United States and Iran, I think the president has a track record of wanting to see diplomacy prevail, and he's willing to sit multiple sides down and hash an agreement out. Not saying it's easy, not saying it, and certainly I think Russia is really complicating this from the start, let's be clear, but I think the president is dedicated to that. And finally, I do think this reinforces why NATO certainly needs to be meeting its defense spending requirements and expectations, because ultimately, as diplomacy plays out, I think deterrence and military strength is also a strong language to indicate to Russia that they should not take any provocative actions while this potential agreement or discussions occur.
16: It seems that NATO is finally waking up to that. I know many nations are agreeing to put more money in. Give me a perspective on NATO. I mean, they look at Donald Trump very differently than they probably do with the Biden administration or the Obama administration. With Donald Trump, and you know, he's been saying some very hard things regarding NATO. Where's NATO, and are they realizing that you know Russia can become more aggressive? That there are other threats that may face them, and what was the Trump factor in all of that? How do they view him?
20: Well, I think President Trump has been a catalyst to see where NATO where it is today. It's in a stronger position than where it was a few years ago, but there is certainly more work to be done. That's specifically focusing on the defense spending, and that's important, ensuring that NATO is no longer hitting 2%, 3%, but now 5% of spending towards GDP. And that's important given what's happened in Russia and Ukraine. It really was a wake-up call for NATO that the end of history has ended, that competition is here. The aggressive neighbor of Russia is certainly still aggressive. And so I think NATO really has had that kick in order to get in the gear. But it was President Trump that beat the drum of saying, not only do you need to increase your spending, but if you refuse to do this, then the United States has to reassess what value it's getting, because the value of an alliance is both all parties involved are benefiting the security of each other. It becomes clear that alliance is only benefiting one side or one is contributing far more than it's gaining. Well, as a result, it naturally makes that party reassess what it should do. So I think it's in America's interest to have a strong NATO, to be involved with NATO, but it's important for Europe to take the lead of the conventional defense of the continent, while the United States leads the strategic deterrent, its nuclear umbrella. As a result, it also allows the U.S. to be better prepared against any conflict with China. So I think the president has been critical to this, And I think his presentation, his representation of the summit and participation leaders, you know, they may not always enjoy his rhetoric or things he may say, but at the end of the day, rhetoric doesn't matter, results does, and the president delivers on that.
16: It's so amazing how much has been done with this administration. Now, people may agree or disagree. They may love the president. They may hate the president, right? But you take a look at the peace that he's brought about. You take a look at all these international wars that are going on that he's trying to either mediate or bring an end to. You take a look at what happened from Greenland to Venezuela, not to mention the Panama Canal. He has been so instrumental in a lot of those things, from wanting our Golden Dome to ousting Maduro. And now he's in a conversation with a country that's only 90 miles off our coast, and that's Cuba. Apparently, they're having trouble keeping their lights on. And I think this is the third time this year the entire island lost power. CBS News had a report. They said about a third of Havana had its power restored. And, you know, that's hospitals and water distribution places. But this comes after the president imposed a fuel embargo on the island and put pressure on that regime to change their ways. Let me share also a little bit of audio with everyone. This comes from WPLG Local 10. That's out of South Florida. And Cuba's, you know, again on the brink of collapse and is once again feeling the effects of what this regime has brought about. Listen to this.
1: Cuba in crisis. The island's government-run electric company with the dire announcement Monday afternoon. A, quote, total disconnection of the national electric power system. The cause is being investigated. The island-wide blackout in the country of 10 million comes as fuel has been running out since January. Cuba has experienced several nationwide blackouts over the past few years as aging infrastructure struggles to meet demand.
21: Look, it's a failed nation.
1: The Trump administration threatened tariffs on any country that sells or provides oil to Cuba, but questions remain about whether this mounting pressure from the U.S. will force the regime to allow foreign investment or make any type of deal with the U.S.
16: So Trump is pressuring Cuba hard right now. I thought the grandson of one of Castro said he was willing to negotiate. I think I saw an article this morning about that. But what's going on with Cuba? Where are they? And what is Donald Trump trying to achieve?
20: I think where we are right now, exactly as we just heard in the soundbite there, Cuba's in a very, very dire economic situation here. Now, a lot of that comes down to its communist regime, in which it has completely had state control over all the energy production. They have very outdated equipment. They've been reliant on energy supply from Venezuela and other dictatorships. So when you remove Maduro and now suddenly Cuba's situation suddenly deteriorates because you're no longer able to purchase Venezuelan oil at a discount, since now the United States, of course, is changing that policy with Venezuela. So if you're Cuba here, the regime has completely let the people down. And now what the president wants to see is he wants to see a Cuba that is able to work with the United States and be more representative of U.S. interests. The president's made very clear that he wants to see a prosperous Cuba. He wants to see a secure Cuba, but it's unacceptable for a Cuban regime to openly suggest that it's preparing to attack the United States,
16: right,
20: wants to have the military stockpiles to attack Florida or wherever it may choose, or shoot missiles or drones. That is unacceptable to be right next to the United States. So I think the president, why we saw CIA Director John Ratcliffe go make a visit to Cuba, making clear that the administration puts a very high emphasis on seeing the relationship change and seeing if there's a pragmatic element of the regime, like you mentioned, the grandson here, to maybe see if there's a deal similar to Iran. Can a deal be made? If a deal can be made and pragmatically be done, even if it's not, even if there's no trust at the end of the day, can we verify an agreement? But if not, then the president has options in order to ensure that the regime will come to the table, work with the United States, and ultimately have a better future for the Cuban people, as well as a more secure Western Hemisphere.
16: Yeah, no kidding, and that's the bottom line. Hey, Andrew, thank you for covering such a wide spectrum of issues with such insight and eloquence. If people want to check you out, what's the best way to do this? Just the Heritage Foundation, heritage.org, or how do they get connected? They want to be brought up to speed on some of the writing.
20: That's right. 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But as also additional issues facing us here at home, immigration, the economy, culture, and social issues. At Heritage, we want to cover it all for every American to live the good life.
16: I love it. Hey, well said. Andrew, thank you so much. Really appreciate your time today.
20: Thanks for having me.
16: That's Andrew Harding. He's a policy analyst for national security and Indo-Pacific affairs at the Heritage Foundation. You can check them out at heritage.org. I need to take a very short pause. I'll be back in a moment. Before I do, though, just want to remind you one very simple thing. It's good to be back here with you. We are going to be launching some fun stuff for you in the days ahead. I'm working on it with my team right now, and I want to invite you to follow the show, to be part of an exclusive group. You can text my name, Drew. 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That's the telephone number to send the text. 914-914, text Drew. And I'm going to get you plugged into all sorts of things. We're going to be starting to do a little bit more things on social media that can really inspire you and educate you and just be fun. Of course, we pray the chaplain, and we'll get you plugged into some exclusive stuff in the days ahead. But join that group. Be part of those who've already said yes. I have not sent out one text yet, and I promise you, it will not bother you. I am going to be very judicious about this. I hate when my phone gets blown up. So I won't do that. But if you want to, you'll get some special access to a lot of stuff coming up in the future. Again, text the word Drew to the number 914-914. I'll be right back.
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16: Good afternoon and welcome. It is great to be with you today. I really am grateful for your time, allowing us to spend part of our afternoon together. Thanks for doing that. If you want to join the conversation at any point, feel free to dial in at 888-914-9149. That's 888-914-9149. I want to give you a look at something else, too, that I think is really quite compelling. I was looking at our nation's history, right, over the fourth. We'd gone back and had dove into some really, I don't know, kind of fun American history and thought about John Carroll. And then I thought about Catholic education. And I thought, this is something that does not get enough discussion. And it really is one of the greatest success stories, I think, in American history. And it wasn't built by government or business. It was built by the church. And for generation, Catholic schools helped to educate immigrants and lift families out of poverty and strengthen neighborhoods and form saints and leaders and some of the great scientists and, you know, judges and soldiers and leaders have come as a result of that formation. And yet today, a lot of Catholic schools are struggling. So let's look at what Catholic education has meant to America. And why does it matter now? I would argue more than ever. Monsignor James Shea is going to be joining me in a quick second here, and we'll get his take on this as well. As I said, you can join us as well. Maybe you're the product of Catholic education. I was just thinking about colonial America. You know, the earliest Catholic schools in colonial America, they established schools almost as soon as they established churches. And the great expansion came during the 19th century when, you know, the Italian and the Irish and the German and the Polish and all these other immigrants arrived, and they faced discrimination. People were openly hostile to Catholics. Public schools of that era reflected a very Protestant character at the time, including Bible readings and prayer that Catholic families objected to. And so what did the church do? They responded in a really remarkable way. Rather than simply complain, the Catholic Church, they built, right? By the middle of the 20th century, we had this powerful Catholic school system that has become one of the largest private educational networks in the world. I'm a product of Catholic education. I'm sure you probably are as well. I've seen the fruit of it. And yet today, I do think we have some challenges. I want to talk about those. But I look at some of the Supreme Court justices that are Catholic, or some of the great entrepreneurs or physicians or the great priests and sisters and business leaders. You know, it's just every secular researcher, and I found this striking, they have found that Catholic schools, they often outperform expectations, particularly among lower income students. And graduation rates are high, college attendance is high, civic participation is high. You know, students are often more likely to vote and to volunteer and to serve their community. So what is it about Catholic education? And I'm not here to bang any other form of education, but I think we should take a look at it because it really helped form this country. It is forming the youth of the future, and I think we need it more than ever today when the moral challenges that threaten the culture and this next generation are perhaps greater than they've ever been. And I'm delighted to have Monsignor James Shea join me today. He's the president of the University of Mary, and he's really become one of the country's most thoughtful voices on Catholic higher education and the renewal of the Christian culture. I was just at the University of Mary not too long ago, super impressed by this school. I think you will love it. If you're looking for a very affordable Catholic education, but you really want your student to be well-educated, more importantly, well-formed, then I check out the University of Mary. And of course, we're one of the great sponsors here at Relevant. I'm not saying it because of that. I'm saying it because I've seen it, and I have friends who send their kids to that school. Good to have you with me, Monsignor. Great to talk with you again. Welcome.
2: Drew, it's great to be with you, especially to talk about one of my favorite things to talk about. How was your 4th of July?
16: It was great. I had injured my ankle about 3 or 4 weeks ago, so I was not as mobile as I normally am. But, I love this holiday. Leading up to it on the air, I was doing a lot of American history. I did this series with a professor on, you know, rediscovering America, and we counted down to 250. And over the fourth, I was thinking about you. I was actually thinking about Catholic education. I was thinking about continuing the series, and Catholic education is a logical next step because when you look back at American history, I really believe one of the greatest contributions to the country is Catholic education. It's really had an imprint on our country. Maybe you can walk us through that.
2: Absolutely. So Catholic education in this country, Drew, as you were saying earlier, has made a tremendous and a very, very significant impact in the fabric of our nation. And I think people don't fully understand or appreciate that. And so, I mean, you gave some of the highlights already, but it is true that Catholic education goes all the way back to colonial times, especially in Maryland, because, of course, the Carroll family and others had been present there in Maryland. And so Maryland, from the beginning, was the most Catholic of the 13 colonies. But schools were small, and a lot of the colonies had pretty serious anti-Catholic laws. And so what changed then was with the adoption of the Constitution, which guaranteed religious freedom. Then Catholics were able to establish parish schools alongside growing immigrant communities. And then in the 1840s to the 1880s, there was that massive immigrant expansion and explosion, which you talked about, very large numbers of Irish and German and Italian immigrants coming. And there was an objection, obviously, to the sort of Protestant character of most of the nation's public schools at that time. And so as a result, they didn't complain, just like you said. Instead, they built, and boy, did they build. The Council of Baltimore, the Third Plenary Council of Baltimore, these councils, as I think a lot of your listeners mm-hmm. already know, the Councils of Baltimore, from which came, for instance, the Baltimore Catechism, the Councils of Baltimore were key in this regard because they were sort of fundamental to setting up the Catholic Church in this country. And the Third Plenary Council of Baltimore famously said that every single parish should do their best to establish a school. And in fact, what would happen then, and this happened all over the country, is oftentimes the school would be built before the parish church was built. And that erupted into a kind of golden age, which I'd put maybe from the beginning of the 20th century until the middle of the 1960s. Yeah. From what I was able to see, I think we built to about 13,000 Catholic schools, which were operating nationwide with more than 5 million students enrolled. And these students were receiving largely from religious sisters, but also from religious brothers and priests and lay teachers, world-class education, which really deeply affected the fabric of our nation. And then from 1965 until the 1990s, there was a time of decline. All kinds of things were shifting. What I think we're seeing is a rebound right now. All kinds of interesting things are happening. People realize that we can't do things the way that we used to do them. And so there's a resurgence, for instance, of classical Catholic education. I think, for instance, of the Chesterton Schools Network, which is springing up all over, or movements to revitalize parish schools. And I've seen schools which have been sort of on the brink of closure that because of innovative changes, maybe they've introduced a Montessori method, or they've recommitted themselves to their Catholic character and mission, they've been able to turn things around and really begin to thrive. And so I think Catholic schools, in a general sense, have been just fundamental to the fabric and foundation of our nation.
16: Couldn't agree with you more. You're doing a great job at the University of Mary. We're going to talk about that too. But let me take a few calls for you. If you want to join us, I'd love to hear from you. Feel free to sound off. 888-914-9149. Let me start with Mary. George, I see you in Fort Wayne, but Mary's in Chicago. I'll grab her first. Mary, good afternoon. You're on the air with Monsignor James Shea.
3: Good afternoon. Thank you so much for taking my call.
16: You're welcome. Now, go right ahead.
3: So, I'm a product of Catholic education. Mm-hmm. I have four kids that all went to Catholic school. I was a public school teacher before I got married. And then when I returned to education after I raised my kids, mm-hmm. I went to their Catholic school. And I've been there 15 years. And my question is, why are we not paid a livable wage? Because in my experience, we hire these really enthusiastic, talented young ladies and gentlemen, and they almost always leave after 2 years because they can't, it's not a livable wage. So my question is, what is the reasoning and how can that change to keep our Catholic schools so vibrant?
16: It's such a great question, Mary. First of all, thank you for calling, because Monsignor, I've said this probably to you in the past, my frustration with Catholic school, and I've been through 12 years of it. I went to grade school and high school before going on to a university that was not Catholic, but Catholic education has such financial challenges, rising costs, declining religious vocations, there's the demographic shifts right now. Teachers aren't being paid, as she says, at the same level. And I shouldn't broad brush, because I don't know what the salaries of everybody is, but I do know that the tuition cost to send your child to a Catholic school is a lot of money. And a lot of people would love to send their kids for that formation, but they just can't afford it. So both those questions, the pay for teachers, as well as perhaps, you know, making Catholic education more affordable for you know, for parents and students.
2: Well, I think Mary's question is an important one. And Mary, first, I thank you for teaching both in our public schools and in our Catholic schools. It's beautiful to talk to a teacher and to be able to thank you for the work that you've done, also for raising your own children in the faith and sending them to Catholic schools. But the question that you ask, Mary, is a fundamental one, and it's a difficult one because part of it is historical. As when I was sketching out the history of Catholic education, our schools, as this massive Catholic education network was being built, were largely staffed by religious sisters, sometimes religious brothers or priests as well. And because of the structure of their lives and the nature of religious vows, they weren't compensated at a kind of market wage. And that was sort of the way in which the whole infrastructure of the Catholic school system was built. In tension with that is the question of access. In other words, the conviction that children who want to be in Catholic schools, that parents who want to send their children to Catholic schools should have access regardless of financial means insofar as that's possible. And so as a result, I mean, as you say, Drew, a lot of Catholic schools, the sticker price is quite a bit, but I know that almost all the Catholic schools that I know of offer meaningful financial aid to make sure that that there's access, that families with financial burdens or strains or tension are able to send their sons and daughters to Catholic schools. But the result of that is, and I say this as an administrator trying to make the impossibility of balanced budgets and all of the different competing aspects of things come together and to work toward equity and equality and justice and salary and benefits. I think that there are very difficult questions here, but I think it's a high priority. And the Catholic schools that I've seen that do thrive do find meaningful ways in which they're able to thread that needle. Oftentimes it means, especially if parish subsidies, which have been part of the system for a long time, are diminishing, if the parishes are subsidizing less and less the existence of the schools, oftentimes that falls to fundraising, and then it depends upon both the generosity of donors and the skill of the administrators in or the development officers in making up the gap in order that teacher salaries can be at a good and a just level. But it's a very difficult question, and I don't have a good answer to it.
16: Monsignor, I'm going to take a quick pause, so stay with me, okay? When we come back, we can pick it up. Mary, thank you for your call. I want to talk a little bit about what you're doing, too, because I've said it before, and there's many, many Catholic institutions out there, but not only do you provide an affordable education, but a real quality one, too. We can talk about that. Take a few more calls. If you want to join us, sound off, share your perspective, your insights, maybe something you learned. 888-914-9149. I'll be back in just a second. Don't go away.
5: The bottom line, ladies and gentlemen, pro-lifers are a people of persevering faith in God through prayer and fasting. We will bear any burden. We will endure any attack. We know that the cruel injustice of abortion need not be forever. We have hope and we have just begun.
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7: Hello, this is Bishop Joe Hannafelt of the Diocese of Grand Island, Nebraska. 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O Mother of the Word incarnate, despise not my petitions, but in thy mercy, hear and answer me. 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
11: 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His son died in a boating accident.
10: Encouragement at the start of your day.
0: When this happened, I'm like, Lord, I cannot do this on my own. I can't do it. I did not know what a true relationship with Christ meant like. And let me tell you something. It is

0: afternoon. If you are just tuning, we are tuning in. We're going to pray the chapel maybe in about 15 minutes or so, maybe a little less than that. You can always cue in for that. But if you're just getting plugged in, we're looking at one of the church's greatest contributions to American life, and that's Catholic education. And we're talking about how from one-room parish schools to really nationally respected universities, generations are now formed in these wonderful Catholic classrooms where faith and reason, they walk hand in hand. There's a lot of challenges in higher education today, for sure, especially. That really does concern me. We see it in some of the lower education as well. But I'm joined by somebody who is the tip of the spear on all this. That's Monsignor James Shea, president of the University of Mary. He's helping us understand why this rich tradition still matters, why his future matters to not just to you and me, but really to the future of the country. And he's doing incredible work to form the next generation of students. You can check him out at the University of Mary. Monsignor, let's jump right back in the phones, then we can talk a little bit more. George has been waiting from the time you came on. He's in Fort Wayne, Indiana. Hi, George. You are on the air with Monsignor Shea.
1: You're probably going to guess I'm really old. I took 17 years of Catholic schools for granted, because all the Catholics went to the Catholic schools, and the publics went to the public schools. And at my elementary school, we had 19 Franciscan sisters in our parish. Right. One was a housekeeper, one was a principal, and the other 19 were teachers. And I was able to go to a very good Catholic high school, where today the average student tests above the 90th percentile.
0: Wow, that's fantastic.
1: Someone you may know said on his podcast that it was a really good school and taught him a lot.
0: Mm. Well, that's fantastic.
1: When I was there, he has a title now, but when he was in school, I'm sure he was just plain Robert Barron.
0: Oh, I love that. That's great, George. Monsignor, I'll let you respond. That's a great story from George.
2: Well, George's story, I think, is one of many throughout this country. It's part of this amazing and proud legacy that this school produced, both George and Bishop Robert Barron and many others. I think that's a testament to what has happened along the way. You said a couple of times in this segment already, Drew, that it's as important in our time as it ever was. In the same way that the church prioritized Catholic education, both at the primary, secondary, and even at the level of higher education as this country was being built, because this was understood to be a primary way to pass on the faith, we find ourselves in a moment today when the education that George received and that Mary and her children received and that many of us received in Catholic education, either at K-12 or at our Catholic colleges, it's more indispensable than ever, because the world largely and public institutions largely have abandoned the work of formation. It used to be that you could go to a public school and get a reasonably good formation in terms of the humanities, in terms of civic education and patriotism and all of those things. But now much of that is gone. And so it falls to Catholic schools in our own time, not simply to educate students well, but to carry forward the culture, to carry forward the beauty and the truth and the goodness of genuine and authentic education, because it doesn't seem like many others are wanting or able to do it. And so that's the Catholic difference in education.
0: All right, my guest, Monsignor James Shea. Before I go to any more calls, Monsignor, let me just get your perspective on the University of Mary, because you've really experienced remarkable growth. And, I know you're very close to your student body. What are students searching for, and what is it that draws them in particular to your institution?
2: Well, the affordability is one point. And I think we've talked about this already. The fact of the matter is that Catholic education can sometimes be prohibitively expensive, and that has to do with many very complex factors. But here at the University of Mary, and this is an historical thing as well, because we've had to compete so directly in the course of our history with the large public education institutions in our region, we've kept our costs relatively low. As a result, our tuition and fees, room and board, are really very low as well. And so access or affordability is one

0: question. But also, I think the University of Mary has been attractive because we've been so insistent about being faithful in the Catholic education that we offer, while also providing a great foundation both in the humanities, in liberal education, what's called the liberal arts tradition, but also preparation for the professions. In other words, some of our professional schools are the best that you can find anywhere. In other words, I think that it would be very difficult to find a Catholic university anywhere with a nursing program that could stack up against ours, for instance, or to get a doctorate in physical therapy or occupational therapy. We're the place to go. We've got a great business school. We've got a wonderful school of education and behavioral sciences. Our master's in counseling program has a waiting list. Our engineering school is really amazing. And so I think in respect to all of these different aspects, we've done a good job of not simply asking how to prepare our students for a career, but how to prepare them for life. To ask the question, which Catholic education always does, what kind of person is this student called to become? How can we form and shape them and educate them in a truly Catholic way so that all of their capacities, all of their potential is realized in the midst of the education that we offer? And that's something that's distinctive.
1: All right, let's go back to the phones. We have a few moments. Barbara's in Warwick, Rhode Island. Hi, Barbara.
2: Hi. The comment I would make for the lady who was wondering about, you know, being a school teacher in the Catholic schools and not getting paid adequate pay, I was a principal for over 30 years, and we struggled with the budget to try to make an adequate pay for the teachers. We had to balance that against the benefit package, increasing health insurance costs, and we were relying on fundraising and tuition plus church subsidy to bring them to the salaries that we could. Now, we combine that with our current property, Warwick property tax for public schools is 68.5% to 70% of the property tax. So that is going, you know, to finance the public school teachers' salaries for the most part. More of that goes to salaries and benefits than it does to, you know, providing materials and school upkeep. So, you know, it's an impossible battle. Yeah. If we were to charge the tuition that we needed to charge, as I say, we would have nobody in the schools. As it is,
1: so true.
2: Parents find it unaffordable.
1: Well, Elizabeth, first of all, thanks for that perspective and bringing that to the conversation as well. I should say Barbara, from Warwick. Monsignor, let me give you final thoughts. I have about a minute. You heard her comments, but anything you want to leave us with as well as we wrap up our conversation today?
0: Yeah, I think Barbara did a great job of summarizing some of the things that I was trying to say in response to Mary. It's very difficult. The challenge isn't that Catholic schools don't value teachers. It's that they inherited a financial model built for an era when thousands of religious sisters and brothers staffed classrooms. And today we rely upon lay teachers who deserve just wages, but the revenue model hasn't fully caught up. And so the question isn't whether or not teachers deserve a living wage, of course they do, but how can Catholic communities finance schools in a way that reflects both their educational mission and the church's own social teaching on the dignity of work? And that's a question, I think, Drew, that we need to seriously struggle with. And there are some schools that are really doing a good job of that, but they have to be very innovative about it. For instance, I've heard, and we don't have time to discuss it, but, you know, the Diocese of Wichita, in their stewardship program, has done an amazing job of making Catholic schools accessible so widely.
1: Well said. Monsignor, thank you. People can check out cometomary.life. All right? That's the best way to connect you guys if they want to learn a little bit more.
0: Absolutely. Good to be with you, Drew, and happy 250th
1: thank
0: to our
1: you.
0: Great nation.
1: Yeah, happy anniversary to you, too. Chaplet of Divine Mercy is straight ahead. Stay with me. We'll pray right after this.
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4: 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It appears several cargo ships in the Strait of Hormuz were struck by Iranian missiles. The UK Navy confirmed the attacks, and several reports say three ships were hit over the past 24 hours. President Trump is in Turkey for the NATO summit and has not commented on the reports. New York City agencies are responding to an unstable building in Midtown Manhattan, causing streets to close and buildings to evacuate.
5: We evacuated the building and started evacuations of surrounding buildings, and the building has continued to move since we've been on the scene.
4: Construction workers say they saw cracks in two structural support beams on the 21st floor of the building, with reports of several floors sagging.
5: The way this building is constructed, it's a steel frame building, so it would not be a total collapse. It would be more of a localized collapse, but that remains our concern.
4: Senate Republican leaders say they have talked with Kentucky Senator Mitch McConnell on the phone following his hospitalization last month. This comes as questions have been raised about his status after he was found unconscious at his Washington, D.C. home on June 14th due to a possible heart attack. Senate Majority Leader John Thune's spokesman said he talked with McConnell yesterday and had a lengthy conversation. The situation has raised alarm on whether McConnell will return to the Senate again this year or whether there will be a special election needed to fill his seat. And in sports, the World Cup's round of 16 ends with two games today. Lionel Messi and Argentina staged a wild comeback against Egypt in Atlanta to win 3-2 after being down 2-0 late in the match. Meanwhile, Switzerland's facing off against Colombia in Vancouver. Keeping you connected with the church and the world 24 hours a day and on the web at relevantradio.com. I'm Brooke Taylor, and this is listener-supported Relevant Radio.
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0: Well, good afternoon and welcome. It's great to be here with you today. I'm so grateful to be back in studio here at Relevant Radio, along with Nick and, of course, Brooke. And we're broadcasting live. 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Of course, YouTube and Facebook, you can check those out. Do a search for, you know, the Drew Mariani Show, and it should bring you right there, Relevant Radio. And, of course, Nick is on our social media. He'll be taking all your intentions. If you have one and you don't get through on the phone lines because they fill up pretty quickly, just send him a quick post. It's at Drew Mariani Show. That's at Drew Mariani Show, and that should bring you right in there. And, of course, we'll take your calls if you want to join me. It's 888-914-9149, 888-914-9149, and we take as many calls as we possibly can. I've got the great pleasure of praying with Brooke Taylor. And Brooke, it's good to have you with us today. Welcome.
1: Good to see you in studio. Good afternoon, Drew. Hi.
0: It's good to be back. It really is good to be back. I hobbled in today, but I made it. I'm doing okay. How about you? How's your day going? Anything going on in your world you want us to pray for?
1: Well, it's good. Today's a special day. I live in Ohio, and just down the road is Servant of God Rhoda Wise, her home. And she died on this day in 1948. And when you mentioned your foot, it made me think of her, too, because she had an extraordinary healing of her foot. If you might not know Servant of God Rhoda Wise, she had an alcoholic husband. She had a stomach cyst that was 39 pounds. She had a deformed leg. Later, she would go on to have the stigmata. And
0: she bleed
1: had,
0: like from her eyes?
1: She
0: had like some really very gruesome stigmata, right?
1: She did. Right. And there's still, if you go to the home, you can see the photos because this was 1940s. So there was photography and the clothing. And she's also a convert. She was a Protestant who was given the rosary in the hospital by nuns and really came to the faith through the little flower and through the rosary and the devotion. And she had so many healings, among which she also healed Mother Angelica. We know how that story turned out. So it's special because the bishop is coming in for a special mass today. He'll be the principal celebrant for her mass. So I thought she would be a good intercessor for our chaplet today, Drew.
0: You're going to be there?
1: I was hoping to. I'm still going to be doing news. My mom's going, though.
0: Work first, right? Join spiritually. That'd be great. I've never been there. I mean, Ohio is actually a pretty interesting place. You have a lot of shrines and things as you make your way across the state. There's some special places to pray. In fact, St. Diffna's Shrine is in Ohio, isn't it?
1: That's right. That's not too far from Rhoda Wise. It's probably about 25 minutes. Yeah,
0: that's so cool. So you got some special places there. That's good. Oh, well, let's pray. We'll call upon her intercession today. And Nick, anything you want to start us off with today? I know that you got always intentions on your heart.
2: Yeah, Drew, I just wanted to pray in Thanksgiving that you're on the mend. It's good to have you in studio today. And I just want to continue prayers for you and for all the suffering you've endured over the last several weeks.
0: And I want to pray for the physician. And Fred, if you're listening or somebody is, I want to thank Dr. Brahimi for coming to my rescue. I went through four different physicians, and this guy knows his stuff. So he was a game changer, so I'm grateful for that. So I'm going to offer my chaplet in Thanksgiving for his kindness and his insight. And we'll pray for you. If you want to get in, of course, 888-914-9149. And let's pray. We'll pray right now, okay? Coming up to right after the chaplet, if you're struggling with forgiveness, I'm going to pray for that too. We all get wounded. We all feel shunned. We all feel violated and hurt. Lack of forgiveness is Satan loves it, right? He loves to work in those wounds. Immaculate Ilabagiza, the New York best-selling author of the book Left to Tell, she survived the Rwandan genocide, is going to be joining me. Today, if I am correct, let me see if I can check it out here real quick. It is July 7th. It's Global Forgiveness Day. Mm-hmm. So let's pray that we are able to forgive those who've injured us as Christ told us we should, right? As he did on the cross. And we'll pray. In the name of the Father, and of the Son, and of the Holy Spirit.
1: Amen. Amen.
0: You expired, Jesus, but the source of life gushed forth for souls, and the ocean of mercy opened up for the whole world. O font of life, unfathomable divine mercy, envelop the whole world and empty yourself out upon us. O blood and water, which gushed forth from the heart of Jesus as a fountain of mercy for us.
1: I trust in you.
0: O blood and water, which gushed forth from the heart of Jesus as a fountain of mercy for us.
1: I trust in you.
0: O blood and water, which gushed forth from the heart of Jesus as a fountain of mercy for us.
1: I trust in you.
0: Our Father, who art in heaven, hallowed be thy name. Thy kingdom come, thy will be done on earth as it is in heaven.
1: Give us this day our daily bread, and forgive us our trespasses, as we forgive those who trespass against us. And lead us not into temptation, but deliver us from evil. Amen.
0: Hail Mary, full of grace, the Lord is with thee. Blessed art thou among women, and blessed is the fruit of thy womb, Jesus.
1: Holy Mary, Mother of God, pray for us sinners now and at the hour of our death. Amen.
0: And I believe in God, the Father Almighty, the Creator of heaven and earth, and in Jesus Christ, his only Son, our Lord, who was conceived by the Holy Spirit and was born of the Virgin Mary. He suffered under Pontius Pilate, was crucified, died, and was buried. He descended into hell on the third day. He rose again from the dead. He ascended into heaven and is seated at the right hand of God, the Father Almighty. From there he shall come to judge the living and the dead.
1: I believe in the Holy Spirit, the Holy Catholic Church, the communion of saints, the forgiveness of sins, the resurrection of the body, and life everlasting. Amen.
0: Amen. All right, we will take our first call today. It comes from Catherine. She's praying with us in Livonia, Michigan. Hi, Catherine. Good afternoon.
3: Hi, Drew. Hi, Brooke.
1: Hi, Catherine.
3: I've had terrible nausea from chemotherapy since May. That has just incapacitated me. So I'd like to pray for all cancer patients.
0: All right, well, let's do that right now. No, I'm sorry. Go ahead,
3: the
0: Catherine.
3: The return of my children to the church and the holy souls in purgatory.
0: Such good prayers. We'll lift you up. I know that you're suffering right now, and it's very meritorious. It's very powerful. Offer it to the Lord for those intentions of conversion. And I guarantee you, I promise you this, I'm convinced of it 100% that the Lord will use that in a very powerful way to plant those seeds of conversion in your loved ones. You know, suffering in some respects is a gift. I know it's hard. It sounds so countercultural. It doesn't sound right, but it really is. And our prayers make a real difference in bringing about the conversion of others, especially our suffering when it's united to that of the cross. But I want to pray for you because you are carrying a big burden right now and during chemotherapy. And I'm sure it's exhausting. I'm sure you're filled with fatigue.
3: And I have no help.
0: Sorry to hear that, Catherine. Let's pray for you right now that the Lord sends you an angel, okay? Mm-hmm. And that you find reprieve from your suffering. And that the Lord uses this moment in your life for tremendous merit and grace. Eternal Father, I lift up your daughter. I also lift up all those who are going through chemo and radiation, through sickness, who are suffering, who are praying for the conversion of their loved ones as we pray. Eternal Father, we offer you the body, blood, soul, and divinity of your dearly beloved Son, our Lord Jesus Christ.
1: In atonement for our sins and those of the whole world.
0: For the sake of his sorrowful passion.
1: Have mercy on us and on the whole world.
0: For the sake of his sorrowful passion.
1: Have mercy on us and on the whole world.
0: For the sake of his sorrowful passion.
1: Have mercy on us and on the whole world.
0: For the sake of his sorrowful passion.
1: Have mercy on us and on the whole world.
0: For the sake of his sorrowful passion.
1: Have mercy on us and on the whole world.
0: For the sake of his sorrowful passion.
1: Have mercy on us and on the whole world.
0: For the sake of his sorrowful passion.
1: Have mercy on us and on the whole world.
0: For the sake of his sorrowful passion.
1: Have mercy on us and on the whole world.
0: For the sake of his sorrowful passion.
1: Have mercy on us and on the whole world.
0: All right. Our next call comes from Jen. She is in New Brighton, Minnesota. Hi, Jen. Good afternoon.
4: Hi, Drew. Thank you for taking my call. I want to pray for a dear friend of yours who just passed away yesterday, for the repose of the soul of Anne from St. Charles Borromeo School. Passed away yesterday from cancer.
0: So sorry to hear that. Well, let's lift her up, okay? We'll lift her up in a special way.
4: Yeah.
0: She's been on the show in the past, hasn't she? If I remember correctly.
4: She absolutely has. Yeah, beloved second grade teacher for many, many years at St. Charles.
0: Gosh, what a wonderful soul. Well, we'll pray for her. Jen, I want to pray for you. I know you didn't ask for anything, and I'm sure all the souls in purgatory are rejoicing in your intercession. We'll pray for her in a particular way. For those right now, that mourn. And Lord, I just give to you these intentions. And I give to you in a special way, Jen and her heart. And I pray for all the souls who are in purgatory right now, who cannot pray for themselves, who have gone before us. And we just ask by virtue of this prayer, your mercy penetrate their purgation. And this is such a powerful channel of grace. I say it all the time. You know, it reaches both the church suffering in purgatory, and it also reaches the church militant here on earth. And how consoling it is to know that through this prayer, we can actually help cleanse and release souls into the joy that awaits us in our true home in heaven. But I do want to pray also for those who mourn. It's tough to lose somebody. And Lord, I ask you comfort them as we pray. Eternal Father, we offer you the body, blood, soul, and divinity of your dearly beloved Son, our Lord Jesus Christ.
1: In atonement for our sins and those of the whole world.
0: For the sake of his sorrowful passion.
1: Have mercy on us and on the whole world.
0: For the sake of his sorrowful passion.
1: Have mercy on us and on the whole world.
0: For the sake of his sorrowful passion.
1: Have mercy on us and on the whole world.
0: For the sake of his sorrowful passion.
1: Have mercy on us and on the whole world.
0: For the sake of his sorrowful passion.
1: Have mercy on us and on the whole world.
0: For the sake of his sorrowful passion.
1: Have mercy on us and on the whole world.
0: For the sake of his sorrowful passion.
1: Have mercy on us and on the whole world.
0: For the sake of his sorrowful passion.
1: Have mercy on us and on the whole world.
0: For the sake of his sorrowful passion.
1: Have mercy on us and on the whole world.
0: For the sake of his sorrowful passion.
1: Have mercy on us and on the whole world.
0: For the sake of his sorrowful passion.
1: Have mercy on us and on the whole world.
0: I think I threw one extra in, but let me jump over to Nick, too, who's on social media. Then we'll go back to the phones. Nick, what's coming in? What can we pray for?
2: Sue is praying for Darren, who is diagnosed with stage 4 colon cancer 2 years ago at 39 years old. After battling through 35 rounds of chemo, he's now on hospice awaiting eternal life. May his wife Jennifer and their 8 children feel God's peace, strength, and grace. Dwayne is asking continued healing for his daughter Alice because her surgery was a success, but now they need the wound to heal so she can return to Mayo as an ICU nurse. Mel is praying for her son David, his children, and grandson Rowan, who's being bullied at school. Clara is praying for her daughter to find an affordable housing situation and for her faith. Kat is praying for husband and daughter to grow deeper in faith during a challenging time in our family. Becky is asking healing recovery prayers for Gus, who had a setback and is on a ventilator after his lung transplant, praying for all those suffering from health issues as well, and for her family to return to the sacraments. Finally, Cheryl is praying for grandson Beckett, who's heading to Army boot camp today, hoping to get into special services. I would like to pray for him and all the other men and women joining the service or who are already active. May God bless and keep them safe.
0: Amen. Thank you, Nick, for sharing those. And let's add Catherine in Eugene, Oregon to the prayer list today. Hi, Catherine.
5: Hi, Drew. I want to lift up you and Nick and Brooke and Patrick and everybody that works at Relevant Radio. And I want to publicly thank God for returning my mother to me within an hour. She got lost with dementia. It was the third time.
0: Wow.
5: I want to pray for the cops that found her. I want to offer all my problems to the Lord with trust through our Blessed Mother Virgin Mary, through Rhoda Wise. I want to lift up all the sick and all the prayer warriors and all the non-prayer warriors. And I want to lift up everyone asking for miracles in their life and for healing.
0: Amen. I love those prayers. Let's do it right now. Let's pray in thanksgiving for the way God works. You know, thank you for calling, by the way, with that intention, Heather. I'm so happy your mom's been returned. When a parent or a loved one has dementia or Alzheimer's or any sort of cognitive decline, and sometimes these silver alerts go out, it can be quite frightening. You don't know where they are. My wife had an uncle who had that problem, and he'd take the car and went to the store, and he didn't know where the car was, or he wouldn't tell his wife, and they didn't know where he was. It could be very frightening. But this prayer for returning lost loved ones, whether they're kidnapped, whether they suffer some sort of cognitive problem, it's just off the charts. I mean, every time these intentions come in, we seem to get answers. So I always like to expand this intention for our loved ones. I mean, we all have them. I have them too. Loved ones who are away from the faith, right, who need that closer walk with the Lord, who need the grace of conversion. And I believe this prayer is just as effective, not for just those who have, who've been lost, temporally, but spiritually. And let's unite in one voice. Let's ask God to give those souls today special grace. We'll lift up you and all your intentions, all those that have come in as we continue this beautiful prayer. Eternal Father, we offer you the body, blood, soul, and divinity of your dearly beloved Son, our Lord Jesus Christ.
1: In atonement for our sins and those of the whole world.
0: For the sake of his sorrowful passion.
1: Have mercy on us and on the whole world.
0: For the sake of his sorrowful passion.
1: Have mercy on us and on the whole world.
0: For the sake of his sorrowful passion.
1: Have mercy on us and on the whole world.
0: For the sake of his sorrowful passion.
1: Have mercy on us and on the whole world.
0: For the sake of his sorrowful passion.
1: Have mercy on us and on the whole world.
0: For the sake of his sorrowful passion.
1: Have mercy on us and on the whole world.
0: For the sake of his sorrowful passion.
1: Have mercy on us and on the whole world.
0: For the sake of his sorrowful passion.
1: Have mercy on us and on the whole world.
0: For the sake of his sorrowful passion. passion.
1: Have mercy on us and on the whole world.
0: For the sake of his sorrowful passion.
1: Have mercy on us and on the whole world.
0: All right, Rosemarie is in Wakefield, Massachusetts, near the Boston area. Hey, Rosemarie, thanks for calling.
6: Hello. Hi, Drew. Hi, Brooke. I don't know if you remember me.
1: Yes, I do. Your son.
6: Yes.
0: Wow.
6: He, I have, it's not a praise, we'll say it's a praise report. He's stable. I'm very grateful. Thank you for all the prayers. But unfortunately, I think I'm going through something as well, and I don't want to call it out, but I'm having all kinds of tests this week, and I just need a miracle because I need to be here to take care of my son. I'm not afraid to die. I know I'm going to heaven, but I have to be here to take care of him. I don't know what will happen to him.
0: Well,
6: I really need a miracle. I'm having a CAT scan on Thursday and a colonoscopy next Tuesday. And usually I never pray for myself. I never ask for anything. But this time I truly need a miracle. Okay.
0: Well, let's pray for it right now. Rosemarie, I'm sorry for what you're going through. Your son with a brain tumor and those tests. Brooke, I'm glad you invited Rhoda Weiss into this conversation. Maybe she's the patron saint for the day. Of course, we always can turn to St. Peregrine, who's a patron saint of cancer. Rosemarie, I want you to be at peace, okay? And I think as you're talking about your story, I think how Satan loves to rob us. And I believe me, I'm not walking in your shoes. I don't want to diminish what you're going through, but the world is filled with so much noise and anxiety. When you get these types of reports and you don't know what the future holds, I know the longing is so deep to have answers and have things work according to our will. Jesus is the source of peace, and he gives what the world cannot give. He's the one who calmed the storms at sea, and he did it with just three words. He said, peace, be still. Be still, and the sea calmed. And he can do the same thing in the storms of our life. And I just want you to put your trust in him. He's not gonna leave your loved ones abandoned. And he's going to give you the graces that you need right now. And we're going to pray for you. You're not alone. We're here with you, and we'll pray for miracles. We will pray. I trust in his mercy. And the Lord says, my peace I give to you. So we just need to reiterate and say, okay, Jesus, then I trust in you. That's where you'll find this peace. I mean, that overwhelming feeling comes over you. Just repeat that mantra, Jesus, I trust in you. Lord, we pray right now for all those facing uncertainty, those who are battling illness, those who are worried about finances, those who are awaiting test results, those who are concerned about their loved ones. And I just give you the anxieties and the fears and the great tribulations, travails, and trials of this life. And we put them in your merciful heart as we pray. Eternal Father, we offer you the body, blood, soul, and divinity of your dearly beloved Son, our Lord Jesus Christ.
1: In atonement for our sins and those of the whole world.
0: For the sake of his sorrowful passion.
1: Have mercy on us and on the whole world.
0: For the sake of his sorrowful passion.
1: Have mercy on us and on the whole world.
0: For the sake of his sorrowful passion.
1: Have mercy on us and on the whole world.
0: For the sake of his sorrowful passion.
1: Have mercy on us and on the whole world.
0: For the sake of his sorrowful passion.
1: Have mercy on us and on the whole world.
0: For the sake of his sorrowful passion.
1: Have mercy on us and on the whole world.
0: For the sake of his sorrowful passion.
1: Have mercy on us and on the whole world.
0: For the sake of his sorrowful passion.
1: Have mercy on us and on the whole world.
0: For the sake of his sorrowful passion.
1: Have mercy on us and on the whole world.
0: For the sake of his sorrowful passion.
1: Have mercy on us and on the whole world.
0: Let's take our next call. Bernice is, and I'll try to take a few extra calls. I got a minute or two here. Bernice is in Waco, Texas. Hi, Bernice. Good afternoon.
7: Hi, I have a praise report, Drew. I called in yesterday about our 13-year-old, used to be our step-granddaughter, yes. And now their parents are divorced. But within an hour and a half after the chaplet, she was found safe. And I just have to let others know that the miracles do happen from the chaplet and everybody's prayers. And I just wanted to let everybody know to keep praying and not give up hope.
0: Yeah, you know, it's funny. So Bernice, first of all, I'm so glad you called. I remember your call from Waco. And I actually personally prayed after I got done for your step granddaughter. I thought about her. That intention is with me, and I just spent a little bit of time with the Lord. So I am so glad to hear about that answered prayer. And thank you for calling back and letting us know. It's only an affirmation of what we heard a little bit earlier. We pray for these types of intentions, and God brings the missing home. He's going to bring our loved ones that are away from the faith home, too. So really use this prayer of chaplet, the chaplet of divine mercy. It's incredibly powerful. Well, we'll continue to pray for your stepdaughter. I remember your call from yesterday and some of the issues that she might have. And 90 minutes is a fast answer to prayer. So we want to give God thanks for that. We'll add Bill to the final decade here, too, and a few extra calls. He's in Boston. Hi, Bill.
8: Hi, Drew, and hi, Brooke. Thank you so much for taking my call. I'm calling because I was due to be get married in September. I was in a relationship for 6 years. We had been engaged for 6 months, and last week I found out that we were not getting married. Everything was canceled, and I'm very shocked, and I'm sad. Obviously, I miss her. I believe she was the love of my life. And I just simply want to pray for, if it is God's will, the healing of our relationship. And I'm now pouring up God's graces for her during this difficult time. And that this experience will make me a better man.
0: You sound like a great man.
1: Yeah.
0: You really do, the way you're approaching this and praying for. You know, it's never over, right? I mean, we can continue to pray. I don't know all the details of your story, of course. But if this is God's will, let's pray for it. Let's pray that he returns her to you. God has interesting ways of bringing resolution to issues. And we'll pray right now, Bill, for your heart's intentions. The Lord also sometimes says no. And, his plans sometimes are very different. Sometimes the relationship we want, the job we want, the situation we want, if we were to get it, wouldn't have been best for us. And maybe God's got a better job or maybe even, the perfect person for you. I don't know. But I know those are words you probably don't want to hear because we want those that we love back. And we'll ask God for it, right? Let's pray. I want to pray right now for those suffering broken hearts because it's tough to lose somebody after being with them for 6 years. That's a deep pain. And those who've suffered broken hearts, you know how shattered you can feel when that relationship, whether it's through betrayal or separation or loss or misunderstanding, can feel crushing and it feels lonely. But I can't remind you enough, Jesus is the divine healer. And I quote all the time that he reminds us he's close to the brokenhearted. So he can mend those wounded hearts. He can restore those broken relationships. I think of Peter after the denial, right? He restored, broken relationships. He wipes away tears. Let's just right now, Lord, for those who betrayed us, those who've hurt us, those who've left us, those that we still carry wounds for, we just ask you heal our hearts and restore those relationships if it be your will. Susan in Scottsdale, Arizona, I'll sneak you in here too. Suzanne, good afternoon. Thank you for joining us.
9: Thank you so much, and I'm glad you're feeling better, Drew. I pray for all of you at Relevant Radio. Today I'm asking for prayers for my son David and his wife. His wife is due to start chemotherapy on Thursday for breast cancer. But my son, unfortunately, lost business just last week since he's had to stay home to care for their two-year-old. And then today I just found out that he's in the hospital with severe shortness of breath, and they may have to do open-heart surgery tomorrow. So not only is that concern is he's going to have a heart attack, but my daughter-in-law now probably has to cancel her chemotherapy because there's no one to care for the two-year-old. And I'm across the country. I'm in financial difficulties, and I can't get there to help. So I feel awful, and I please pray for them.
0: Yeah, I'm glad you got through. I know this is a tremendous burden on your own heart, too. And I wish you love your son and his wife. And Lord, I don't know how you're going to resolve the situation. I can only intercede. And I join on behalf of not only Suzanne, but all who are united with me with all their hearts and intentions now. We come together as one voice. We implore your mercy. You told us that no mind, be it human or angelic, will ever be able to fathom the depths of your mercy. It's the wonder of the angels, the astonishment of the saints. So we pray, eternal Father, we offer you the body, blood, soul, and divinity of your dearly beloved Son, our Lord Jesus Christ.
1: In atonement for our sins and those of the whole world.
0: For the sake of his sorrowful passion.
1: Have mercy on us and on the whole world.
0: For the sake of his sorrowful passion.
1: Have mercy on us and on the whole world.
0: For the sake of his sorrowful passion.
1: Have mercy on us and on the whole world.
0: For the sake of his sorrowful passion.
1: Have mercy on us and on the whole world.
0: For the sake of his sorrowful passion.
1: Have mercy on us and on the whole world.
0: For the sake of his sorrowful passion.
1: Have mercy on us and on the whole world.
0: For the sake sake of his sorrowful passion.
1: Have mercy on us and on the whole world.
0: For the sake of his sorrowful passion.
1: Have mercy on us and on the whole world.
0: For the sake of his sorrowful passion.
1: Have mercy on us and on the whole world.
0: For the sake of his sorrowful passion.
1: Have mercy on us and on the whole world.
0: Holy God, holy mighty one, holy immortal one.
1: Have mercy on us and on the whole world.
0: Holy God, holy mighty one, holy immortal one.
1: Have mercy on us and on the whole
0: holy
1: world.
0: Holy God, holy mighty one, holy immortal one.
1: Have mercy on us and on the whole world.
0: Eternal God, in whom mercy is endless and the treasury of compassion inexhaustible, please look kindly upon us and increase your mercy in us so that in difficult moments we may not despair nor become despondent, but with great confidence submit ourselves to your holy will, which is love and mercy itself. Jesus, I trust in you. Jesus, I trust in you. Jesus, I trust in you. Our Lady, Queen of Heaven.
1: Pray for us.
0: Our Lady of Champion.
1: Pray for us.
0: Mother of Mercy.
1: Pray for us.
0: Our Lady of Guadalupe.
1: Pray for us.
0: Our Lady, Reconciler of Peoples and Nations.
1: Pray for us.
0: Virgin Most Powerful.
1: Pray for us.
0: Saint Joseph.
1: Pray for us.
0: Saint Faustina.
1: Pray for us.
0: Saint John Paul II.
1: Pray for us.
0: Saint Peregrine.
1: Pray for us.
0: Saint Jose Maria Escriva.
1: Pray for us.
0: Saint Patrick and Saint Andrew, Saint Elizabeth and Saint Nicholas.
1: Pray for us.
0: All you angels and saints.
1: Pray
0: and
1: for us, Rhoda Weiss.
0: Rhoda Weiss, that's right. Brooke, thanks for bringing that to the table. Pray for
1: us. You got
0: it. Hey, have a great day, Brooke.
1: You too, Drew.
0: I look forward to praying with you again. Always good to have you here.
1: Thanks. Praying for your foot. God bless you.
0: It's working. Appreciate it. That's Brooke Taylor. Stay with me. I have to take a very short pause. I'm going to be back on the other side. As I mentioned, Immaculate Ilabagiza, the New York Times bestselling author of the book Left to Tell, a woman whose family was massacred in the genocide and lived to tell, will be with me right after this.
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0: Well, thank you for joining me. It is such a pleasure to be here with you today. And, you know, today is World Forgiveness Day. And I thought maybe we could talk a little bit about forgiveness. I'd love to hear your story, too. Maybe you went through some really traumatic or dramatic event, and it ate you alive until you were able to forgive. I personally think, this is just my own take on this, I think those words, I forgive you, there are a few words that are harder to say, right? Because it's so easy to hold grudges, to wallow in our wounds, to want vengeance and justice and retribution. If you've ever been betrayed, if you've ever been lied to, if you've ever been cheated on, if you've ever been abandoned, if you've ever been abused, if you've ever been deeply wounded, you know forgiveness is not, sentimental. It's not pretending, oh, that never happened, I'm just going to move on. That doesn't matter. Justice doesn't matter, because it does. Forgiveness is one of the hardest things I think you will ever be asked to do. And believe me, I don't think any of us ever escapes from that great test of life. I really do believe in our eternal evaluation when we stand before God, you will look back across the span of your life and you will see the times where you were called to forgive. And maybe today God's speaking to you because maybe you are in that place where you just can't forgive. But I just want to say to you, it's going to be one of the most liberating things you've ever done. And the truth is, when you refuse to give, you're not hurting the other person. You're not imprisoning them. You're not getting vengeance. You're imprisoning yourself. You're drinking the poison. Somebody once said that, and I'll never forget it. They said, holding on to unforgiveness is like drinking poison and then expecting the other person to die. It doesn't work that way. So you probably have seen it. I mean, bitterness can steal your peace, and anger follows you into other relationships, and those wounds keep bleeding, right, because they keep getting reopened. Forgiveness doesn't erase the scar. It stops the bleeding. And there's some great stories. I just want to share one or two. We're going to be joined by somebody who's got a great story to share with you, too. But, I used to live in the state of Pennsylvania, and there was a beautiful Amish community in a place called Nickel Mines, Pennsylvania. You might have heard this story. Back in October of 2006, there was this gunman. I don't know what possessed him. He walked into a one-room Amish schoolhouse, a bunch of kids in there, right? And this guy murdered five little girls, and he wounded five others before taking his own life. Because I remember the media coverage, I had only been with Relevant Radio probably for 2 years at that point in time. We watched in horror, and then something happened, something that actually stunned the world even more. It wasn't the bloodshed, the suicide. Before the victims were even buried, before those kids' bodies were even put in the ground, you know what the Amish did? That Amish community, they visited the killer's widow. They went to his wife and they hugged her. And they comforted her. They attended the gunman's funeral. And then they established a fund to help care for his family. I mean, how do you get your head around that, right? People couldn't understand it. They just couldn't. You see, the Amish believe that Christ meant what he said when he commanded us, love your enemies, right? Pray for those who persecute you. What are you going through today? Right? What are you personally enduring? What is it that you can't forgive? And maybe God, I often think the Holy Spirit uses this program in a way like this. Maybe he's speaking to your heart. Maybe today's a day that you have to make that phone call. Maybe today's a day that you got to forgive. These stories of impossible forgiveness, that's one of them for me to get my head around. Because if that was my daughter, I don't know. It was my son, I don't know how I'd handle it. There was another story I heard about a FedEx driver. It's a horrific story. He went and he kidnapped some random girl and he killed her. And you know, he ended up, you know, I won't get into the details of the story, but what ended up happening, her grandfather, right, this guy, after being caught and being held accountable, they brought the story of her, of her grandfather seeking to forgive the guy who did this. And this guy, his name was Kavanaugh, Pasquale Kavanaugh, if I get the details right, I'm pulling from memory. Never in a million years would he think he would be given forgiveness for this. And the family reached out and they forgave him for doing this. Even that recent story, remember the one down in Texas where a young kid was on a football field or a track field and he got stabbed? I mean, the family immediately forgave the person who did it. Of St. Maria Goretti, we spoke about her the other day, right? She forgave Alessandro Serinelli moments after he did it. She's bleeding to death. How do you do that? You know, I've got a friend. Her name's Immaculée Ilabagiza, right? She, as I said, is a best-selling author. She suffered through what is a dark, bloody, and I will call it demonic time in Rwanda, where a civil war erupted. And the Hutus, Hutus were hunting down the Tutsis. They were, basically doing ethnic cleansing. And during this genocide, where 800,000 to a million people were murdered and their bodies left to bloat in the hot tropical sun, right? Immaculée hid in a tiny bathroom for 91 days while nearly her entire family was slaughtered. 3 months in this bathroom while an opposing tribe killed her entire family. She was there with a group of other women. I can't even imagine what it had to be like, unable to lay down, to move. Imagine carrying the pain. You finally find freedom. You somehow survive what is a demonic episode. And you know what she did? Years later, she came face to face with a man who murdered her mother and her brothers. And instead of hatred, she said, "I forgive you." And she later wrote a book, and I do want to recommend this book because I think this book is one of the best books you can probably read. The book is called Left to Tell, and it's a New York Times bestseller. It's older now, but you can still get it. Check it out, Left to Tell by Immaculée Ilabagiza. She later wrote that, forgiving him didn't set the murderer free. It just set her free. And she often said that the hatred that she would have made her another victim. But when she forgave, she was allowed to live again, just like Maria Goretti, just like this Amish community, right? Just like so many others, just like Father Ubald. Remember him? I shared his story. His family was massacred in the Rwandan genocide, and he forgave as well. It's a great pleasure to be able to welcome to the program Immaculée Ilabagiza. As I said, she's a New York Times bestselling author and a woman who's lectured all over the country and around the world. And today on World Forgiveness Day, I don't think there's anyone better to talk to than Immaculée. Immaculée, great to have you with me today. Good afternoon.
17: Good afternoon. Thank you so much for having me again.
0: Well, it's so good to have you here today. I was sharing a couple stories before you joined me, a little bit about your story. I didn't do your story justice. I broad brushed it. But I think of Father Ubald, who was a mutual friend of ours whose family was massacred. And I shared the story of the Amish. And there's many of these, Maria Goretti, who forgave people who did the most heinous things to them. And I know you probably get this question a million times, but how are you able to forgive? I mean, intellectually, I sit here and I think, oh, I would love to have the courage to do that. But if it was my spouse or my children or somebody that I loved, would I truly be able to do it? Is it a divine grace? Because a lot of people right now struggling to forgive much lesser crimes than what you endured. So maybe walk us through that if you could.
17: Yeah, thank you again. Well, I truly, you're right, is a, I would say, mix of grace. But grace, when it happens to people, it makes sense. It is reasonable. It feels right. And that really what forgiveness felt for me. I think God works with us. So in 1994, I was a student in a college, and I was home for Easter holiday, and the genocide broke out, a preparation to kill every one of our tribe. So when they started, my dad gave me a rosary. My parents were teachers in Catholic schools. gave me a rosary and sent me to hide to a neighbor who was from the other tribe. I left home with a rosary, and this man put me in a bathroom of 3 by 4 feet with other 7 women. And during that time, we thought it was going to end 3-4 days later. I spent there 3 months. So during those 3 months, we were not allowed to speak one word because his children did not even know that we were there. And this is a poor country, poor village, a house of 4 bedroom. We were had to be absolutely quiet. So during that time, this is really what, again, I am as shocked as when I hear people, of course, hear my story. When I see what God can do with our yes, when you will, it's really, I never thought God can ever change my heart the way I was. They were killing us. They were importing thousands of people who were killed because the government that was in place literally was killing everyone of our tribe. They were giving prizes to people who killed more people. They searched our place 8 times and by the grace of God did not find us. So during that time, I questioned God about the whole meaning of life. Where do we even come from? Even if I knew I was Catholic all my life, I knew, of course, God created us. But it was as if I wanted to start from the beginning, like, okay, wait. You made us, and you put us in this mess for people to do this to each other? Well, how are we supposed to live then? And I felt like Jesus was sending me back to the Bible. I told you what to do. I gave you my commandment. The commandment of God, it felt like a father who is telling to a child, don't touch the stove when it's red, it's hot. And the child is like, well, it's okay, I can just touch it. And then there are consequences. You get burned. So it felt like there's a time I remember just saying, okay, God, fine. I believe in you 100%. Now I am going to follow what you say. Let me see if it is even possible, if it does what you say. And then I said to confront not only the commandments of God, which the 10 felt much easier to do, I'm in a bathroom. Second was, the more I was reading the Bible, I asked the man to give it to me who was hiding us. I kept feeling like forgiveness was almost on every page. Forgive your enemies. How many times? 70 times. I'm like, I can't even forgive once. How do you forgive someone who's trying to kill your mom, your father, trying to kill you? And I would talk to Jesus. And then I felt Jesus was speaking back to my heart. Give it to me. Ask me to help you. You just do little things to love even those you are sitting with. Even if you can't talk to them, at least you can push yourself to give them a little bit of space. Because this was a tiny bathroom. So I start to practice little things, just loving those we are together and praying, meditating on the life of Jesus, how he died, until really how did it come to be when I was to forgive, when I was meditating on him dying on the cross. And I am thinking about, wait, so you are God. You have the power to stop this and you are not? Why? And I feel like Jesus was speaking to my heart, because I love you. I will defend you. I will take a bullet for you. That's why I did it. And the more I looked at his pain, the more I realized, like, wait, he went through what I'm going through. Mm. All through his sorrows. So who am I now to start thinking, why me, when my God can actually endure hatred? Yeah. And yet, look at how he behaved. So I remember a moment happened when I'm meditating on him dying on the cross, and he said, forgive them, Father. For they don't know what they do. So this time, it wasn't the forgive them, because this time I really wanted to forgive, but I just didn't know how. Yeah. How? And I think he was like, just keep praying, meditate on my life with my mother through the rosary. I will tell you, just be willing and then focus on me. Yeah. Learn what I did for you. Yeah. And with that came a grace that really something I knew before, but never touched me before. They don't know what they do. Yeah. And All of a sudden, the light was there. How can somebody kill a child and know what they're doing? We need to pray for them more than to hate them. How can somebody hurt a neighbor when they need a neighbor? We need to pray for them. So it was a light was given, but that makes sense.
0: Hey, Immaculate, hold the thought, because I had to take a really short break. When we come back on the other side, we'll pick up more of his story, and we'll take a few calls. I only have Immaculate for a short time today. David in Eureka, California, Patrick in Sun Valley, California. Everyone else will grab all your calls. If you want to get in, it's 888-914-9149. Stay with me. We're back with more right after this.
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19: This is Archbishop Timothy Broglio of the Archdiocese for the Military Services of the United States of America. 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Remember, O most gracious Virgin Mary, that never was it known that anyone who fled to thy protection, implored thy help, or sought thy intercession was left unaided. 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O Mother of the Word incarnate, despise not my petitions, but in thy mercy, hear and answer me. 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

0: most healing choices you'll ever make. That's forgiveness. Is it possible to forgive the unforgivable? And what does that really look like? I'm joined by somebody who is a witness to that. Immaculée Ilabagiza joins me today. She wrote a New York Times best-selling book called Left to Tell. She's also, I've spoken to her many times over the years. She's a friend. She shares the same love that I do for the apparitions of the Mother of God in this tiny little landlocked country called Rwanda. And it was there that the Virgin appeared, and she wrote a book on one of the seers, a young boy named Emmanuel Segastasha, where Jesus appeared to him. She's been a champion of the beads of the seven sorrows, but she's known internationally for her ability to forgive and her book Left to Tell. So you might want to check it out. If you want to check her out and everything that she's involved with, she's got a really simple website. It's simply immaculee.com. Immaculee.com. And Immaculee, it's so good to have you with us today. I was just saying to my producer, Nick, I should have you on for at least an hour. We have short segments right now. So let me go take a couple calls for you, okay? Some great questions I know you'll be able to help with. David is listening in Eureka, California. David, thanks for joining us. You're on the air with Immaculee.
1: Hi. Thank you, Drew. And thank you, Immaculee. You are an amazing person. My question is, or my comment is, in the Bible, it says to forgive many times, but it never says to forget, because in general life, it may be done to you again. Listening to you, which really enlightens me, you may not be able to forget. You just have to keep forgiving. Am I looking at that right?
2: Yes. You know, I actually have got a question like that, and thank you again for asking. I always say this is how I see it realistically. We can't really tell ourselves forget something. You can't push yourself. It's what you do with what you have in mind. So many things that have hurt us actually becomes a lesson that helps us to help another person. So it is how you remember, either with anger, with goodness, and prayer for that person, and really again for asking for the grace to forgive if you haven't well. But forgetting is not ours. It's really if God will raise it, but it's how we forgive. How we forget, how we remember,
1: Thank you.
0: Thank you very much, David. Appreciate it. George is in Rhode Island. George, good afternoon.
3: Good afternoon, Drew. Thank you for taking my call.
0: You got it.
3: I wanted to tell you about a story about forgiveness that actually changed my life. My brother was murdered tragically, and it was in Puerto Rico, and I wanted to hurt Puerto Rican people in the States. I would cross the street to bump into somebody to hurt them. My heart was a rock, and through prayer and through allowing the Holy Spirit to penetrate my heart and Jesus to tell me exactly what to do, he asked me to pray for the people that killed my brother, and it was very difficult to do that, but from the minute that I did that, I felt relief. I felt God take my heart from a rock to a cotton ball. And today, my life is beautiful. I don't know that I would have been able to live this life if I didn't forgive. I would have been trapped in my own ignorance, I guess you would say.
0: George, but, what a beautiful way of giving us the snapshot of your story. And there's much more detail there, but what a beautiful description of your heart. You said something really important. And Immaculee, I want you to respond to George. Prayer, it helped change, and it gave him the grace that he needed. What role does prayer play in forgiveness? And if you want to respond to George, feel free to go right ahead and do that. Immaculee with us?
2: Yes, I am.
0: Yeah, go right ahead.
2: Okay, so tell me the question again.
0: We were just saying George has shared a very powerful story of how his brother was tragically murdered. And it wasn't until he turned to prayer, really prayed for that person, that he felt Jesus softened his heart. And I thought he brought up a great point, because I think prayer is so instrumental. We might not want to forgive the person who betrayed us in our relationship, or ruined our business, or murdered our loved one, or did something horribly. But prayer is a way of cracking that hardened door, doesn't it? I mean,
2: you're right. So right. Prayer, sometimes we think people talk about grace, the grace of God. You're like, really, what is even that? But until you leave it, you spoke about Kibeho when you were sharing a little bit earlier, and you spoke about going to Ireland on a pilgrimage. I mean, one of the main messages Our Lady ever gave through all her apparitions Number one, pray.

0: something she repeats three times. And you really can only know the effect of prayer when you have decided to do it. And then you go like, wow. So I can only imagine what happened to George. That's really the grace of God that opened our eyes, opened our hearts to see, and then to see that forgiveness is possible. You can't watch yourself doing it through that grace of God.
1: Amazing. George, thank you for the call. I wish we had more time. I'm going to try to sneak another call or two in here for you, but I really am grateful for that story. Patrick is in Sun Valley, California. Patrick, you're on with Immaculate. Good afternoon.
2: Hi, Drew. Hi, Immaculate.
0: Hello,
2: I just wanted to say hello.
0: Yes.
2: I loved your book. Absolutely. I was the concept guy behind the Rosary Bowl that you spoke at in 2007 out here in California in Pasadena at the Rose Bowl.
0: Wow, yes.
2: And I wish I could have met you. I did not read your book until after that. But when I did, mm-hmm. I really regretted not being able to meet you. Are you speaking in California ever? Do you ever come out to California to speak?
0: Yes, every year I go maybe three, four times, yes.
2: Wow. And
0: I take pilgrimages to Kibeho, Rwanda, to visit the places where I was hiding. I take pilgrimages to Medjugorje, Lourdes. So you can check on my website, immaculate.com. I'd love to be with you sometime. Yeah.
1: Patrick, thanks.
2: Absolutely.
1: Thanks for calling. I appreciate it. And
0: thank you.
1: I do want to put a plug in for your book. The book is called Left to Tell by Immaculate Ilabaguiza. It's one of many. The other one, we can talk forgiveness right now, but I always try to get this devotion out because it's really important to me. The Beads of the Seven Sorrows. Now, Father Gabriel Mandron, when I was there in 1989, it was a Catholic priest. This is when the apparitions were still going on. I was there for the last approved apparition of the Mother of God to Alfonsina Mariki. And he gave me that book to bring back to the States to get published. And in it also was this devotion. You've actually written a book on the beads, right? We only have about 2 minutes, but maybe you could just share a little bit about why this prayer is so extraordinary. There's unbelievable healing that takes place through this devotion of the Beads of the Seven Sorrows and what Our Lady's asking. How they can get your book.
0: Yes. Actually, that book is called A Blessing in Disguise, and is about the miracles of the Seven Sorrows Rosary. So you can Google it. You can find it on my website, the Seven Sorrows Rosary. It's a most beautiful prayer to really get to the heart of Mary and go through her suffering. And as Isaiah said, through his wounds, I was healed. And I truly believe, even through Mary's wounds, when you go through them, somehow yours are healed. So I will really recommend it to anyone who is struggling to forgive, going through pain, struggling to forget or to remember with grace, with joy. Please, the Seven Sorrows Rosary. So many graces that heals the heart.
1: Well, Immaculate, thank you. I know it was a short conversation today. We'll bring you back. If you're ever passing through the Chicago area, you got to stop by Relevant Radio's network headquarters.
0: Yes.
1: They would love to have you here. We'd love to have you. And it's always good to catch up with you. I wish we had more time. We got to do it again, okay?
0: Thank you. Yes, yes.
1: So great. It's Immaculate Ilabaguiza. You can check out her website. It's immaculate.com. Stay with me when we come back. Conversation continues. We got more straight ahead. Don't go away. News and headlines are straight ahead. And I'll be back on the other side.

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2: 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Maine Senate candidate Graham Plattner is being urged by top Democrats to drop out of the race following a sexual assault allegation that was made against him. NBC's Ryan Nobles reports.
3: Allegations leading to a flood of calls from prominent Democrats and the state party telling Plattner to quit the race. Many of the same Democrats who endorsed his campaign and stood by him during several other scandals are reversing course.
2: Plattner calling the allegation categorically false, but adding he's taking time to reflect on the best path forward. The man accused of killing Charlie Kirk in Utah had interacted with members of Turning Point USA just hours before Kirk was killed. That's according to police agent David Hall, who testified during an evidentiary hearing that began Monday.
4: He heads out of the parking garage on foot into the campus. And actually goes to the quad area of the campus. At that time, he makes contact with some representatives from TPUSA.
2: The judge is set to decide if there's enough evidence against Tyler Robinson to proceed to trial. China has freed underground Christian pastor Ezra Jin Mingri about 2 months after President Donald Trump publicly called for his release. Jin was among 30 Christians arrested by Chinese Communist Party authorities during a crackdown across 9 cities. And if you want to prevent cognitive decline, take a walk, but not a casual stroll. Dana Albinger has the story.
5: A study by the Albert Einstein College of Medicine found people in their 80s who maintain an exceptionally quick walking pace are far more likely to stay mentally sharp than their slower moving peers. Researchers say when you walk, your heart is beating faster and pumping blood not only into your muscles, but into your brain.
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10: And that thinker was a guy by the name of René Girard. And his key insight into human behavior was not just that human beings are the most imitative creatures in the world, but Girard's key insight is that humans imitate the desires of other people. So Girard's insight was that this imitative behavior continues in adulthood. Girard called this mimesis, which comes from the Greek word to imitate, and he called the imitation of desire mimetic desire.
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11: That's the voice of my next guest, and you are going to love this conversation. Luke Burgess is going to be joining me. He's the author of a book, too. We just spoke to Immaculée Labagiza, best-selling author of the book Left to Tell, who she survived the Rwanda genocide. Luke just came out with a book called The One and the 99, Forging Identity in an Era of Social Contagion. We'll break all that down for you, but you got to ask yourself, have you ever stopped and asked whether the opinions you're holding are really your own? I was thinking about it a little bit earlier, so I was knowing he was going to stop by the studio here. And why do ideas spread so quickly today? Why is that? Why do entire groups suddenly seem to, and you'll see this social media, you'll see it on television, they seem to think and talk and react the same way. It's almost like somebody handed them a script. We live in an age right now of social media. online outrage, constant pressure to belong. So how do you remain true to God and how God created you? And that's what I want to explore today. If you want to join us at any time, phones are always open, 888-914-9149, 888-914-9149. I've been noticing a lot of this lately because you get one viral video or one trending topic and suddenly millions of people are talking about it. It's a very different world in the past decade or so, and it raises questions about you and your children and maybe even your children's children. Are you making your own decisions or are you simply being carried along by the crowd? And maybe you never thought about that. You know, how you're being influenced. We are all created by God. We belong to God. God created us for community. He didn't create you to lose yourself in it. Your identity is not supposed to shape you. You know, be shaped by social media or politics. That's the other thing we see. It's almost a religion today, right? Or the loudest voice in the room. That's another influence. But St. Paul tells us, you know, don't be conformed to this world, but be transformed by the renewal of your mind in Romans 12, right? So I love the term social contagion. And in the studio with me today is as I said, Luke Burgess. He's an author and the Catholic University of America faculty member, and it's great to have him with us. You might have seen him online. He just gave a great talk in the Chicago area. And Luke, I have your first of all, good to have you in studio with us today.
12: Good to be here, Drew. Thanks for having me.
11: I know you were with my the other day, giving a talk last night. One of my colleagues went, loved it, and I heard he said you're going to love this guy in studio with you today. So I'm looking forward to this conversation. I deal with a lot of cultural stuff. I talk about the influence on our families and our culture and our individuals and things that influence us. Let's talk a little bit about your story. My producer Nick was in seminary for 7 years. And God called him out of that. You were in it for 5.
12: Yeah.
11: You write a little bit about your story in here. Very successful businessman, too. And I can't wait to hear that aspect of it, too, because I know you were involved in the vending machine business. Bring us back. Introduce us, if you could, a little bit to your background, and then we could talk a little bit about the book.
12: Yeah, well, I opened my talk last night by saying that some reviewer called me a very successful businessman, and I had to set the record straight because I think by far the most successful thing that I've ever done in my life is go to confession weekly for the last 17 years. Mm. So that is the success that I'm the most proud of, because it hasn't always been easy to get up off the mat and do that. But let me take you back about 18 years, you know, before that process happened. And I was living in Vegas, and it's unbelievable to me that right before I walked in the studio, I ran into a friend of mine who still lives in Vegas, right here in Illinois, in the studio, who was an instrumental part of my conversion story. Just ran into him 5 minutes ago for the first time in years.
11: It's a small world, isn't it?
12: It's amazing. It's amazing. So let me take you back to, you know, I had graduated from NYU from the business school, got a job on Wall Street. And forgot why I even wanted to work on Wall Street in the first place. It turns out I was good with numbers, and people told me, you know, you would this job pays very well. You would be good on Wall Street. And it's probably where I learned the lesson that just because you're good at something or just because you have a gift for something doesn't necessarily mean that God is calling you to do something, right? These are two slightly different things. It's a very worldly way of looking at vocation. I was miserable. I moved to California and started a series of companies in my 20s. One was very successful. A couple of them were moderately successful. And one was an utter total failure. It blew up in my face when I was in my late 20s. So throughout my 20s, I was an entrepreneur. And I'd moved that last company from California to Las Vegas, Nevada. And I did it for primarily business reasons. Moved out of California into Nevada. Rent was cheaper. Taxes were a little bit better. But little did I know that moving to Las Vegas, of all places, was going to be my... I was literally going into the desert, but I was about to go spiritually into the desert. And when I had that company eventually blow up during the 2008 mortgage crisis, and it all happened very, very quickly, I ran into a series of people. One of them is the gentleman that I just ran into in the hallway here. He was one of a handful of people that I met, including a couple of incredibly holy priests that came into my life and gave me different models of desire. All right, this is what my first book was about. You know, people model desires to us. We don't know what we want unless if we've never seen something modeled to us before. And holiness was modeled to me for the first time. in Las Vegas. And I went through a roughly 2-year period of kind of asking myself serious questions. You know, why did I pursue that job on Wall Street in the first place? Where have I found my sense of identity as an entrepreneur? You know, is it bound up with the level of VC investments that I get and the status of the VCs who are investing in my company and the kind of exit that I'm going to have? Where is my sense of meaning and identity coming from? It certainly wasn't in Christ. And there were just a series of providential events that prompted me to take some time off, to reflect deeply on who I was, how my beliefs had been formed, how my ambition had been formed, and where it was directed to. And after spending long hours in the numerous 24-hour coffee shops that Las Vegas has, is one of the, there's many wonderful things about the city of Las Vegas, including $2.99 breakfasts and 24-hour coffee shops. And I found myself sitting in these 24-hour coffee shops sometimes until 2 or 3 o'clock in the morning, reading the Desert Fathers, making up for the classical education that I never got in school, reading Plato for the first time, being transformed through all of this. But it was the saints that touched me the most deeply. And I finally, and I resisted it. I was go, go, go. And little by little, I started to slow down until one day I walked into the Cathedral of Las Vegas, Guardian Angel, which is on the Las Vegas Strip, directly next to one of the most glamorous casinos on the Strip, the Wynn and the Encore. And I walked into that casino and made the first confession of my life.
11: Wow.
12: For some reason, despite having went to Catholic school, I missed the boat on the first confession as a kid.
11: Really?
12: Yeah. And then shortly after that, the next thing I did was I was book a retreat at a Catholic retreat center in Flagstaff, Arizona, a diocese of Flagstaff. And that was the beginning of, I believe in continual conversion, but that was certainly the beginning of a radical break for me. And I realized I needed to step away. And after, you know, a couple of years, I eventually discerned the priesthood.
11: Yeah, before we go there, I mean, back up to your confession, because you say you go once a week now. That's mm-hmm. fantastic. John Paul II probably did. Yeah, I think he did that too, didn't he? Or maybe more frequently, mm-hmm. but a beautiful exercise. You know, I try to go every 2 weeks. Once a week is fantastic. What was your first confession like? What was that? What was it like? Did you just walk in there and said, hey, I was raised Catholic, but never received the sacrament? Did you have to have, what happened in that experience?
12: Yeah, it was, there was a long line.
11: Yeah.
12: Did
11: you even know what to do?
12: I did know what to do because I had read what to do. And one of the things that I had read was, you know, you don't need to give your whole life story, you know, confess your sins in number and kind. Right. And it certainly could have been a 1-hour long confession. But I gave him the context and I said, cool. And I haven't been, this is my first time at confession. I was raised Catholic. I fell away for a number of years. And I just gave him, everything. I don't know how long I was in there for. I certainly lost track of time. And, he at the end of it, he didn't say a whole lot, and he gave me a penance, and I was like shocked. I was like, I just got to do something kind for the poor, and I just kind of walked out of the confessional. But that was the day that my life changed.
11: That's really, it's an amazing story. I love it. You know, I have a friend who's an exorcist, and he was sharing with me that because of the ministry, you know, confession's frequent. You know, it really is. But he goes back now over the course of his life and really begins to delve into unforgotten sins and things along those lines. I just want to encourage anyone who's listening, if you haven't been to confession in a long time, go. It is liberating and it's healing. And I'll tell you what, you'll encounter Christ, you know, truly in that sacrament. And believe me, the evil one does not want you going, but you'll be set free. And I'm telling you what, your spiritual landscape will clarify and it will change your life. It really will. So, you know, you're reading Church Fathers, which is pretty deep stuff. You end up going to confession. You go to this retreat. What'd you do with all your businesses? What happened next? You went into the seminary, did you sell everything and just decide to become a priest?
12: It's a great question because I knew partly my own weakness. I knew that in some sense I had to burn my ships behind me when I made the decision to approach the vocations director. And I took a series of steps, legal steps, financial steps, removing myself from control. Yes, I did give some things away. I got rid of the house as a homeowner. I had a lot of possessions, and frankly, that was one of the things about, you know, St. Anthony's story. You know, his possessions is what prompted him to go out into the desert, and reading that convicted me deeply. So I took a number of steps to unwind so that if I was in seminary and the going got hard, and of course it did, you know, the doubts and the fears crept in right during the first year, and I was in for 5 years, but it happened very, very quickly. I did not want it to be easy for me to leave if that happened. Yeah. And I took a series, awesome, including breaking up with a very, very serious girlfriend of two years at the time.
11: That's something else.
12: Yeah.
11: And this is chronicled in your new book too. You share part of your story. You wrote a book before that, and your previous work focused on mimetic desire. How does a new book build on that? And let's explain mimetic desire as well, because Nick and I were talking about it before you came into the studio today, and I'm thinking, my gosh, a lot of people struggle with this, and maybe unpack it for everyone. Explain what mimetic desire is, and you know, how it played a role in what you're now doing.
12: Yeah, well, that phrase mimetic desire was coined by a Catholic thinker named René Girard that more people should know about. Yeah. And he famously said, man is the creature who does not know what to want. Yeah. Therefore, he looks to others to show him. And those other people are models of desire. And he is saying that, you know, humans, we have, you know, biological instincts that show us that we want a cold glass of water if we're hot and thirsty. We don't need models of desire for that. We have appetites. But at a certain point, we don't know what to desire. You know, I feed my dog well, he lays down and he goes to sleep. You give me a good meal, I look up at the sky and say, well, what next? You know, what do I want now? And we find people to show us. Now, there's positive models of desire. I would say that the saints are tremendously positive models of desire, you know, wanting to want what a saint wants. But of course, we can find models of desire for everything now. You know, just log on to your phone, scroll social media, and you will find millions of them. And this is really unprecedented in human history, and we're all susceptible to this. You know, during the pandemic, while I was writing a book on this concept of mimetic desire, I was scrolling my phone and was taken by these romantic images of people living out of their vans with books and taking pictures, making breakfast over the Grand Canyon. And immediately, I asked my wife if we should get a souped-up van and start traveling around the country. So it's just, it happens to us without us knowing. And one of the reasons that Girard called it mimetic desire, which is just a fancy word for imitative desire, is because unlike imitation, mimesis is almost always unconscious. You know, we don't know that we're absorbing what other people want almost by osmosis. So when we're in certain environments, it's hard for us not to want what other people in that environment want. And this can work in rivalrous ways. If you live in Cambridge, Massachusetts long enough, you might just start to wish that you were a little bit smarter. You know, if you live in certain places, because MIT and Harvard are there.
11: Sure.
12: And,
11: so
12: this subject has fascinated me. How can one be in, we talk about being in the world, but not of the world, but how can we apply that to various communities that we're part of, where we do want to be in it, but we don't want to be completely of it to the point where it shapes our entire identity? How can we be a part of things in healthy ways? And in a world where mimetic desire is so rampant and strong, it can be easy to over-identify, in fact, with different groups that we're a part of.
11: So it's not always a negative,
12: no,
11: is it? Because I remember years ago I had the opportunity to be in Rome and I met John Paul II, right? And after meeting him, I often describe it as being like a schoolgirl in front of a rock star, right? I mean, I was just so smitten by the holiness that this man exuded. You know, I gave him a gift that I brought with me. He gave me a pair of rosaries. I wanted to achieve that level of holiness. When you're around people who have incredible virtue, I kind of want to ascend to that level, that same practice of prayer and holiness. But at the same time, you can see how powerful the world is, too. And we live in a culture that is driven by secularism and materialism and all these other isms of our day. And is it a psychological flaw within the human psyche or makeup that makes us so susceptible to this? Is it something unconscious? Is it is a part of our fallen nature. I don't want to go that far because, you know, you can want to achieve great holiness. How do you see that?
12: I think that it's related to our fallen nature in the sense that sin is disordered desire in a way. And rather than look to God, we look to our right and our left and start comparing ourselves to other people. Envy, you know, enters our heart. And, you know, one of the first things that after the fall, Adam and Eve experienced shame and a sense of inadequacy and insufficiency. And Girard would say, well, why do we choose models of desire in the first place? You know, he once said, all desire is a desire for being, which I take in a very Augustinian way, right? Our hearts are restless until they rest in God. But if they're not resting in God, we'll subconsciously find somebody who seems to, you know, maybe have their life together a little bit more than we do. Maybe they seem like they're confident in their desires. And we begin to imitate them in a way because of our own unwanted self and lack of identity in Christ. And I'm talking about the negative forms of mimetic desire here, right? The negative forms. So there's many, I think, you know, it's how we learn virtue is through imitation. Yeah. But because of our fallen nature and our insecurities, we often imitate people, I think, in a rivalrous way. I mean, this played out in seminary, right? You know, walking that, because we have so much in common and we're so alike. There's almost an extra drive to differentiate yourself. So it's you can easily walk in the chapel, and on the first day of seminary in Rome, everybody's kind of looking around. Well, who are the other guys here? And, you know, he prayed on his knees during the whole holy hour, and my knees started to hurt 30 minutes through, and all of these kind of ridiculous things that actually draw you away from the reason that you're there in the first place. And I would say that is a form of unhealthy mimetic behavior.
11: Yeah, a lot of religious communities, you see this, and it's one of the ways Satan can really divide and drive you. It doesn't just be materialism. I think that's such a great example. If you want to join us, by the way, feel free to dial in. The number to get in is 888-914-9149. I'm speaking today with Luke Burgess. He wrote a brand new book. I want to talk about that as well. And fill us in a little bit, because that first book you wrote was on mimetic desire, which I think is that's phenomenal. I think people should read. I'd like to get a copy of it. The latest one, tell us a little bit about it. What inspired this particular book? What was going on in your world, or why do you think God's calling you to do this right now?
12: Well, the relationship to my first book is that my editor told me when I wrote Wanting, you know, you have one job, Luke. You need to explain this obscure French philosopher's fantastic idea, you know, at an eighth or ninth grade reading level, and it's Mimetic Desire 101, and that's the whole job. Don't try to do too much. And so I did that with that book. I think I did it somewhat successfully. And there was a lot that I wanted to say, right? How it plays out in the spiritual life, in family life, in politics, at work. And so this was the book where I was able to kind of apply it across domains. Why did I feel called to it? I have grappled with and maybe part of it's because I'm an only child, the ways in which I am in various communities and the ways that they ask need different loyalties or they have different expectations of me, and the way that I sort of sit in the tension of my relationship between, you know, who God is calling me to be and my personal vocation and the expectations of others on me. And, you know, that, for instance, can be a particular cross for a seminarian to bear. And the book is obviously inspired by the parable of the lost sheep and the one in the 99. I was reading the parable when I was inspired to write the book. And I don't know about other authors. I come up with the titles first. Yeah. And almost I can sort of see the whole thing right at the beginning, even though I don't have it worked out yet. And I thought, and I've heard this parable my whole life, and I've always had a lot of questions about it. There's a lot of material that needs to be filled in this story. Mm-hmm. You know, what was that time apart from the flock like for that lost sheep? When it came back to the flock, was it different than when it left. And of course, I applied this to human life with the single lost sheep being a person and the 99 being a crowd or a group. And I thought that is a fundamental tension of our age, the pressure to conform, coercion, to align everything about yourself with the expectations of, you know, different factions, to the point where you can lose yourself and to the point where it violates the personal conscience, right? So that has been something that I've grappled with for a long time. And then what really made me realize I needed to write the book was I realized that the parable of the lost sheep is part of a triptych, three parables that are told back to back to back. And that is the hidden structure of the one in the 99. It's the parable of the lost sheep. It is the woman searching for the lost coin. And then finally, it is the parable of the prodigal son. And the book is largely about my journey back to the Father through my own caregiving for my own father, who has advanced Alzheimer's disease. But the parable of the lost sheep was my entry point into asking questions about the relationships between how we understand ourselves and our personal calling and the various milieus, groups, environments that we move through in and out of throughout our lives.
11: Yeah, my guest today, Luke Burgess, let me grab a call or two for you here too. And of course, you can join us 888-914-914. Now, we got a lot to talk about today, and I'm grateful to have you in the studio today. John's in Encinitas, California. It's the San Diego area. John, hi, you're on there with Luke. Go right ahead.
13: Thank you, Brother Luke and Brother. I was in the seminary for 3 years, and a friend of mine in the seminary warned me that I experienced a lot of heaven, also a lot of hell. And I wrote a reflection about my experience, and it's called Strangers. The strangers we meet are nothing more than our stranger selves. And in those strangers, we meet the strangest of all strangers, Jesus, the Lord.
12: Mm. That's beautiful.
11: John, thank you. That's wonderful. My call screener is saying that he experienced haughtiness in the seminary. It was a struggle for him there, too.
12: Mm.
11: But I would think there's a lot of that mimetic desire in that place as well. Let me take a break. When we come back, we can talk a little bit more. John, thanks for sounding off. If you would like to get the book, what's the best way to do that? I didn't even install online anywhere.
12: You should be able to find it anywhere books are sold. Yeah.
11: All right. So you can check it out. The one in the 99. Easy way. Just do a quick search for that. Last name, Burgis. Short pause. When we come back, we will talk a little more. Stay with us.
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11: Well, hey, thanks for joining me. It is a delight to be with you today. If you're just tuning in, I am speaking with Luke Burgess, author of The One and the 99. He also wrote another book. I have not read this. I'd love to check it out. It's called The Power of Mimetic Desire in Everyday Life. And you can check that out online. I just asked him, where can you get your books? Anywhere where books are sold, check it out. Check out a Catholic bookstore, too. It's always good to support our Catholic organizations that are out there. If you're just tuning in, we're taking a look at a world where trends and opinions and identity seem to change by the hour. So how do you stay grounded? How do you avoid, and how do your loved ones, maybe this is important for you to know for your kids, how do you avoid being swept along by the latest social contagion and still remain connected to other people? And you talk a lot about this, Luke, and let's pick it up maybe on that point. Use the word social contagion, which I love. I think it's a perfect description. We live in a very different world today. It's a digital world, and it seems like things are accelerating. And with AI and all that, that's going to introduce, boy, the things that get delivered to us and the form it is delivered is pretty transforming. Let's explain what social contagion is, how we can safeguard ourselves, and maybe even recognize whether we're succumbing to it.
12: Yeah, social contagion fundamentally is the way that ideas and emotions in particular spread through groups and through the world. And they spread kind of like an infectious disease in the sense that we catch them and we are not acting with intentionality, but we're sort of reacting to what we've absorbed. And you know, of course, technology has accelerated this tremendously, you know, just the speed of life. And of course, the contagion of desires as well is something that Gerard talked about extensively. And, you know, I've always been struck by that. I think it was a G.K. Chesterton quote. You know, the church is the only thing that saves a man from the degrading slavery of becoming a child of his age, right? Which is sort of like to becoming completely formed by, you know, the temporal immediate expectations. And is there something enduring, right, that prevents us from getting tossed about on the vicious waves of contagion of modern life, something that grounds us? And of course, you know, we can find that in the church and in the sacraments and in Christ. But there has to be, you know, and this is the reason why I think people that are not secular people really struggle. What is the transcendent object that they're looking to respond to, that is not determined by, you know, social opinions? And in the book, I talk a lot about the distinction between a solid self and a pseudo self. And a solid self is the self that has, you know, examined why they're upset about something, for instance. Isn't it amazing? Yeah. You know, that's one of the things that the last 5 or 6 years has shown me, is that many people take their anger for granted, their outrage for granted, without stepping back and taking the time to even examine it objectively. And study after study has shown that, you know, anger and outrage spreads far faster than good news. You know, and that should be, that's a scary thing. And that's also what prompted me to write the book. So it's a way to call people back to, I would say, a level of intentionality about how we're choosing to direct our attention, our time, our love, and finding ways to sort of transcend the enormous pressure on us to simply react.
11: So give me your take on our culture, because I'm sure part of what you've seen is how polarized the country has been, right? And how partisan and how angry. It's such a great description. It's one of the things we really see manifest. I never saw so much anger and so much violence on the streets of America. What warning signs are there that people are becoming prey to that? And in addition to that, you know, what role does our Christian faith play in maybe protecting us from that? Because, you know, I don't think polarization is just about politics, right? But I'd love to get your take on that, because that's the first thing you think of when you think about polarization, right? How divided and how angry everyone is. Is polarization more than politics? If so, what? And then how do we insulate ourselves from falling prey to that? Because it's very easy to get, you know, politics has become a religion for a lot of people today, and they become very passionate about it. You know, and there are other things that become their false gods too, but maybe you can parse that and give some perspective.
12: Well, I certainly don't think that polarization is limited to politics. Yeah. I mean, we see it in the church. You can have two Catholic churches that are blocks away from each other that are radically different and that are polarized over, you know, some ideological line. So I do think this is something that I see that cuts across to everything. It's prevalent even in the church. And one of the signs, I think, something that I started to notice around 5 or 6 years ago, was kind of an increased willingness to cut people out of our lives, you know, emotional cutoff, to seek. Now, look, we're tribal creatures. We always have been. And tribes offer a lot of advantages, right? But there is a sense in which tribalism kind of flips into something incredibly unhealthy, where we just pre-sort everybody that we meet, and we label them, we categorize them, we won't talk to certain people. I've just seen this completely accelerate over the last 5 or 6 years. And one of the reasons that I think, you know, the parish, you know, the model of the parish is so important and so interesting is that there seem to me to be fewer and fewer organizations and communities in life that are not carefully curated by me, that I am part of, and that have mechanisms for reconciliation that are thick. It's just so easy to enter and to leave. You know, the minute something happens mm-hmm. that I don't like, I can leave. Right. And, you know, technology is doing this, removing all friction from human relationships and from human associations, right? It's very easy to slide in and out of things. And, you know, I think that one of the central messages of the book is that we shouldn't view tension or friction as a sign that this is not a fit. We should view it as an invitation to learn something about ourselves and something about other people, and work through that to be differentiated selves who can be in communion with other people. The most interesting line in the Pope's latest encyclical, for me at least, was describing the Tower of Babel. He said, they chose homogenization over communion. Mm. And what's so interesting about that to me is he is saying that communion implies differentiation, right? Homogenization is something different. That is conformity. Right. And communion is something different than conformity. And we don't get a lot of places. The family is one of them. The family and the healthy parish are two of the only places I can think of that really are schools of communion and that don't reward the sort of the easy way out all of the time. Because in a family, you can't do that. You know, I can't fire my daughter when she throws a tantrum. So there's very few places and institutions like that left in American life, in my view.
11: All right, let's take a few calls for if you want to join us, 888-914-9149. We'll go to Temperance, Michigan. Bobby, hi, you're on with Luke Burgess. Go right ahead.
0: Hi. Hi. What a wonderful discussion. And I've been contemplating this stuff, actually, ironically, for this last week. I got into a deep discussion of how Jesus rolled in on, I shouldn't say rolled in, he came in on a donkey on Palm Sunday. And the people, whether they're Jewish and, you know, or secular, they all put down palms out of respect for what they believe was the Lord and Savior that's coming in. And then, in less than a week on Good Friday, those same people, for multitude of reasons, I'm not saying it's a simplistic equation, they crucified him. So my question is, why would we think in this day and age of social media, of all the things that are going on in our culture, why would we think anything would have improved? And then, like you guys, I just listened subsequently, talk about polarization of politics. No party has the market cornered on being truthful and righteous. And so if there's any polarization going on in this country, in this world, yeah, it's good versus evil. And it always has been, in my estimation.
11: Bobby,
0: and I
11: thanks.
0: Don't think, like, so back to my original question, why would we assume it would get any better with all this social media, Facebook, all right, TikTok, all this? And I'm not anti that, but it's definitely loaded with a lot of selfishness.
11: Now we got, hey, Bobby, thanks. Great contribution. Appreciate it. I'll let Luke respond.
12: Well, the example of Holy Week is fascinating because René Girard, who, you know, is the father of mimetic theory, and also which is related to why our culture makes scapegoats so easily, he would describe that complete inversion of the praise and adulation on Palm Sunday to the crucifixion as the power of contagious, mimetic, rivalrous, scapegoating desire flowing through a community with startling speed. I mean, talk about terrifying social contagion. And obviously, if it can happen to our Lord, it can certainly happen to us. And, you know, perhaps, you know, one of the most freeing things that we can realize in human life is that choosing the truth, choosing to do the right thing, will often lead to us becoming a scapegoat, becoming misunderstood. And the sooner that we can accept that, the sooner that we can accept that our fate may be that of our master, it brings a certain freedom with us to be able to act without fear.
11: Bobby, thank you very much for your call. Why do people find it so difficult to think independently? Have you noticed that?
12: Yes, I mean, I myself included. You know, it's amazing. I'll ask my students many times, "What do you think about this book? What do you think about this thing that happened?" And nobody wants to be the first one to answer because they want to know what I think first.
11: What do you think?
12: What do you think, Professor Burgess? Or what do the reviews say about your book? You know, before I say what I think, it is because we have to take accountability and ownership. And, you know, the with all the talk about pronouns in the country, I think that one of the more important ones is the pronoun I, which St. Thomas More, you know, said emphatically when he was defending himself. He said I, and it's dangerous because when I say I, I am saying I believe, right? I mean, even when we profess the creed, we do it together, but I am saying I, and I'm taking ownership for something rather than speaking in we, where I can sort of defer accountability. Oh, we think this, we, so it is me taking personal accountability and with that stamp. And I think people are afraid to do that.
11: It's interesting you say Thomas More. I think about Maximilian Kolbe, St. Teresa of Calcutta. You take a look, the saints all understood this, didn't they? They stood against the prevailing, you know, winds of their day of the culture. Not because they wanted conflict, but because they understood that truth ultimately demanded it. And they refused to let public opinion dictate their convictions. That's something that we need to do today. And it's challenging. It brings me back to that question kind of asked you a little bit earlier. I mean, how do we do that? How do we fortify ourselves? How do we make sure we're not drinking the poison, right? We're not being intoxicated by these social contagions unconsciously. And how do we make sure that we can really reflect Christ as we're called to do?
12: I think that a deep reflection about the role of the conscience, the well-formed conscience, of course, is what I mean, yeah, is absolutely critical. I think that is the connection between the one and the 99. the well-formed conscience, right? And Pope Benedict, and maybe he was Cardinal Ratzinger when he wrote the book, is a wonderful little book called On Conscience. And St. Thomas More, one of my favorite saints, I think embodied the personal conscience while also being incredibly funny and prudent. I think that is, so doing a personal examination of conscience daily, I think is the most important practice that I've adopted in my life. There's a general examination of conscience that I do, of course, before I go to confession, but then there's a particular examination of conscience that I do. The way that I speak, you know, publicly, all of these things need to come. And that involves knowing ourselves a little bit. But I would encourage listeners to write out a personal examination of conscience based on what you know to be true about yourself, your weaknesses, your imperfections. And I think that is one way of inoculating ourselves against that social contagion. And of course, the Mass, by its very nature, it's anamnesis, the memory, right? Going as frequently as possible, I think there's no better way to sort of remember what happens when we are not rooted in Christ and in communion with Him.
11: That's really well said. You go to confession weekly and Mass daily, I'm assuming.
12: Yeah.
11: Boy, you talk about being fortified, right? Keeping your vision focused. I love it. I have to take another short break. When we come back, our final segment with Luke Burgess is ahead. If you want to join us, 888-914-9149. Nick will put his book up on our show page in case you are driving. Say, I'd love to read it. If you got a pen, you want to jot this down real quick, open your cell phone, the 1 and the 99, Forging Identity in the Age of Social Contagion. And we'll continue our conversation when I return.
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4: This is Archbishop Paul Coakley of the Archdiocese of Oklahoma City. 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

0: you for joining us today. It is a delight to be here. We're having a great conversation today with Luke Burgess. And if you want to join us, feel free to try to do that. He's the author of a couple books, four of them, in fact. His latest is called The One and the 99, Forging Identity in the Age of Social Contagion. And, you know, we live in a world where identities seem to change by the hour. And we're looking at how you stay grounded. How do you avoid being swept along by the latest social contagion while still remaining to the people that you love and fulfilling who you are as God created you? And we have maybe just a few minutes left with him. And, of course, I'll go back to the phones in a minute. I just want to continue to our conversation here for a moment, because I'm thinking about the family dynamic. We're influenced by so many different things. We talk politics. We're talking social media. We're talking, you know, media in general, entertainment. The home is one place where I think we're all formed very early, right? And I would assume, and you probably know this and can speak to this, but I'm assuming that families unintentionally pass along these social contagions. So, you know, you're kind of helpless too. You know, you're growing up in that environment, and this becomes part of who you are. Do you see that happening? And if so, you know, how do you identify that and keep the good and get rid of the bad?
1: I may see this in so, you know, so many of my students, for instance, right? I mean, we talk about, you know, careers and jobs and, you know, parental expectations almost always enter that conversation. And, you know, I think our parents, you know, hopefully want the

0: agree with. You know, how can I make sure that she is not doing things only to please me? And if I detect that or if I sense that, I think I would actually need to intervene.
1: It's really well said. So from a personal perspective, and maybe you can share this with everybody, but how did you find a way out of these social contagions of your family and the things that influenced you? I understand you've made yourself a gift of yourself for caring for your dad, and that's an interesting aspect of your story we haven't really spoken that much about.
0: Well, you know, I've struggled with, you know, discerning the next step in my life for such a long time. And in discernment for a long part of my journey, even as a Catholic, was something, I don't know if I knew how to discern very well. It was something that was abstract. I would go to prayer. I would, you know, pray for God to tell me exactly what he wanted of me. And I wouldn't get an answer. I would beat my head against the wall. I would feel abandoned. And I've come to see discernment as something a bit simpler than I conceived of it in the beginning. Often, the people that are right in front of me, very close to me in my life, are, you know, calling me to respond to them and to serve them and to care for them. And starting there is the best place to start for me. And then the rest is revealed to me along the way. So it became much simpler. And in my particular case, my father began to develop dementia quite a while ago. And I think we were all a little bit in denial of the symptoms and the signs. And my mother was, and I'm an only child, my mother was his primary caregiver. And my mother passed away very suddenly in 2021. And, you know, I really had to assume, my dad's care. And now he has advanced Alzheimer's. And it's a vicious disease. No doubt many listeners can relate to it because it's so widespread. But in caring for my father, you know, even as his own sense of his identity is being lost, so much to me, I was pulled out of a lot of worries and anxieties of my own. This happened in 2021, where I was able to focus on serving him. And in that process, my discernment, including writing this book, sort of took care of itself, right? So it's sort of the act of love, the gift of self, is sort of how I ended up finding a deeper calling here. So often, you know, the self-help industry, finding yourself, it's something that's very me-focused, where in our faith, obviously, it's dying to ourselves, making a gift of ourselves, laying down our lives for another is how we do that. So this kind of other-oriented thing is such an important part of discernment. And I remember one time I was feeling relatively down, and my spiritual director, great priest at the time, said, "Well, why don't you go serve others in some way, and that will probably get you out of this kind of funk that you're in." And I think that's just a wonderful lesson.
1: That's great advice. So we only have a few moments left. What do you hope readers will do differently, maybe after reading your book? What do you hope to accomplish there?
0: My hope in having completed the book is that it's not a passive experience for any reader. And I've really tried my best to not make it that. And those who read it will see what I mean. It is meant to help you probe the quality of your relationships with the various communities and people in your life from which you probably draw some sense of your identity. And the goal is to go deeper and deeper and deeper until you can sort of find your identity in Christ and find and deepen your relationships with other people and strengthen those your relationships with other people so that you can be in relationship and that you can be in communion without sacrificing your integrity ever, living in the truth. Being true to your personal vocation while being in communion. Because it's one thing to be in relationship and be in communion where there's a false peace. But it's much harder to do it when there's truth and honesty at the root. And I hope the book is a call to examine our relationships across different domains of our life, in the church, at work, in institutions, perhaps in your own family, perhaps with your friends. So it's relatively sweeping, and I'm trying to give readers tools to be able to assess how they can be in deeper relationship with other people.
1: So if people want to get a copy,

0: If it's best ways online, right? Just to do a search for the book, the one in the 99?
1: The one in the 99, or ask your Catholic bookstore if they carry it.
0: So one final question on this, and then and I know we're running out of time here, but do you think most people today struggle with who they really are, or to know who they really are? Is that common for everyone? Or do you think, you know, that's not the case for everyone? I don't know. I mean, I kind of feel I know who I am, but I'm older now. You know, when I was younger, at different stages of my life, you know, before you're married, when you're married as a father, I mean, does that evolve and change throughout your life? Or do we always kind of struggle with that?
1: I do think that most people struggle with that. You know, that's why I did feel called to write this. Yeah. And it's part of it is knowing who we are, but also even when we do know who we are, how do we navigate a world that often rewards conformity?
0: Right.
1: You know, how do we weigh the cost of dissenting, for instance, right, in good conscience? So even if you do know who you are, I think that there is still the question of how to navigate and live in a world in integrity where you will often be challenged in ways that test your very integrity. Bishop Eric Varden, who I think is one of the most profound writers, Catholic writers today, he said that community is a constant test of your integrity. It's why living in community is so important for a monk. And I thought that was profound. That made it into the one in the 99. And I think that ultimately, even if you know who you are, your integrity will still be tested. Yeah. And it's a question of how can you move through this difficult world while maintaining that.
0: Yeah. I know you hail from CUA, right?
1: Yeah. But
0: if people want to track you down, bring you in to talk. I don't know whether you do talks.
1: I do. Yeah.
0: How can people learn more about what you're doing?
1: Sure. LukeBurgis.com. Just my name, LukeBurgis.com.
0: Was it hard to get that domain?
1: I did it a long time ago.
0: So did I.
1: My last name is spelled a little weird. So
0: it's so funny. When I first broke into radio years ago, I decided I was going to capture my name. But I didn't do it right away. I was on the air for 2 or 3 years. Somebody took my name, right?
1: Oh, no.
0: They put it. But then again, because I didn't pursue it, a couple years later, it was free. You know, it was freed up. The person realized, hey, I'm spending money every year to keep this guy's name, and I can't get any money out of him. I was able to capture that domain. That is so funny, because sometimes domains. A guy named Thomas Woods, who wrote a book, he's an author too. He couldn't get his name. He had to pay a lot of money to get it back. And it's another guy I know. Anyway, it's great to have you in here with us today. I appreciate the conversation, the depth of it, and for all that you're doing. I know we talked off air about your next book. We'll say a prayer for that. That's going to be a great one.
1: Thanks so much for having me, Drew.
0: Comes up, so.
1: Appreciate it. Thank you.
0: Say a prayer for Luke Burgess. I'm out of time. Doug Hinderer is coming up next for Marriage Unhindered. So are your news and headlines. Of course, Father Rocky is going to pray the Rosary Across America at 7 o'clock. I know he'll be grateful if you join him for that. I'll be back again tomorrow to give you a look at life you won't find anywhere else. Until then, have a great day. God bless.
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3: 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The evidentiary hearing against Tyler Robinson continues today in the case involving the killing of Charlie Kirk. A police agent testified that Robinson had interacted with members of Turning Point USA just hours before the assassination.
4: He heads out of the parking garage on foot into the campus and actually goes to the quad area of the campus. At that time, he makes contact with some representatives from TPUSA.
3: The judge is set to decide if there's enough evidence against Robinson to proceed to trial. President Trump didn't hold back on NATO today, expressing frustration with the alliance over not assisting the U.S. in the war with Iran. Trump spoke while at the NATO summit in Turkey, that summit kicking off today. Pro-life leaders are sharply criticizing Congress after federal Medicaid funding for Planned Parenthood resumed on July 5th following the expiration of a one-year defunding ban. The restriction enacted in President Trump's 2025 Big Beautiful Bill had blocked roughly $800 million annually in taxpayer reimbursements at the nation's largest abortion provider. Pro-life advocates are calling on Republicans to act immediately to permanently bar Planned Parenthood from all federal funding. A flash flood threat is looming over millions across parts of the Mid-Atlantic and New England today. In Ocean Township, New Jersey, heavy rain caused the roof of a BJ's wholesale club to collapse.
5: I turn to my right and I see the roof on the ground. And people started screaming. It was just pandemonium.
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8: All right, here we go. Welcome to the show. Happy to be with you today. Hope you're having a wonderful day. I am. It's like one of those perfect days here in the Chicago area. Bright blue skies, temperatures in the 80s. Life is pretty good. Hey, today we're going to dive back into the mailbag. And I've got a couple of emails that I could use your input on. I could use some help with. So here's the first one. What would you do? Or what advice would you give our listener who wrote in? Has a son who was married outside the church a number of years ago, and since then has been pretty much estranged from the family because the couple did not go to the wedding. Now, he wants to come home for a visit with his wife and their two children. Right. What would you do with that? How would you greet them? Do they get to sleep in the same bedroom? What kind of rules do you set up? What do you do? How do you handle a situation like that? I've got some definite thoughts about that, but I'd love to hear what you have to say. We're going to take a look at the best way to handle being married to an alcoholic. Now, and I know a lot of you've got experience with that. That's a pretty common problem in the marriage world. And I'd love to hear your thoughts about that, those of you who are in that situation. And then we're going to take a look at the question, does my relationship with my earthly father, right? Like how did my dad treat me when I was growing up? Does that affect or influence how I see God the Father now? So do I attribute attributes to God the Father that my earthly father has? There's some interesting research about that, right? So we'll talk about that and a whole lot more in the next hour. Hope you'll stay with me. Hope you find some valuable information here that can make a positive difference in your marriage. Before we get to that, please remember the content is solely for educational purposes, not a replacement for mental health diagnosis or treatment. Calling into the show does not establish a therapist-patient relationship with me. Our show, though, as you well know, is under the protection of our Blessed Mother, Undoer of Knots, and we always start with a prayer to her, so please join me in the name of the Father and of the Son and of the Holy Spirit. Blessed Mother, take into your hands the knots that affect married couples, and with your long fingers of love and grace, undo these knots for the glory of God. Visit married couples with your grace, renew their sacramental covenant, increase God's love in them, and strengthen their bond of peace, so that with their children, they may always rejoice in the gift of your blessing. Amen. All right? So here we go. All right, so if you want to make a comment, you want to talk about any of these emails or help me figure out what the right answer is, because I don't have all the answers. I certainly have opinions. But as, you know, my wife points out, or my children point out from time to time, my opinions aren't always correct. Go figure.
6: 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All right, so here we go. Here's our first email. Love to hear your thoughts. All right. Hi, Doug. I listen to Relevant Radio all the time and especially love your show. Thank you very much. I've learned so much from you, and it has made me a better husband and father. Now, there you go. That's high praise for me, and I think that's the only thing I care about in this show is can you are there some definite things you can take away that can help improve your situation? I have a question. My son left the faith years ago and married a non-Catholic outside the church. We did not attend the wedding, and he knows we want a Catholic wedding for them. He has two kids, ages 5 and 7. And he's taking steps to come back to the family now, which I see as a foreshadowing that he's on his way back to the Catholic faith also. Yeah, let's hope so. They are visiting us next week, and I'm wondering what I should do as far as their visit. They aren't validly married, obviously, so I'm wondering if we should allow the parents to sleep in the same room. I feel they did what they knew best at the time and are welcoming them back as a family. Loving them as they are, even allowing them to sleep together, would be best for the kids and also greatly increase the odds of them coming back to the faith. Separating the parents, I feel, wouldn't be good for my grandkids either. What would we tell the kids as to why we don't let their parents sleep together? I'm sure their parents wouldn't explain it fairly to the kids. Yeah, quite possibly. I feel if we insist they sleep separately when visiting our house, this would jeopardize the fragile time when he is reuniting with the family and greatly lessen the chance of him returning to the faith. Also, I want him to come back to the faith because he wants to, not just so they can sleep together under our roof when they visit. Okay. Of course, I'm afraid he will just say they won't visit again or cancel their trip here. He is our only child. And it has been so hard not having a good relationship with him all these years. Oh, I'm sure of that. We do stay in touch loosely, but he hasn't seen us in many years. I'm torn as to what's best. Do you have any advice? Yeah, and if you haven't seen him, you haven't seen the grandkids either. And I'll tell you what, as a grandfather, that's a tough thing I can relate to. All right? So this is a tough thing. And I frankly, I don't really feel qualified to answer this question. So I've gotten some input from some other people. I talked to my wife about it, and one of her ideas was, well, maybe you can come up with a way for, if the two grandkids are a boy and a girl, maybe mom sleeps with the girl, dad sleeps with the boy, get creative on how you work that out. That could be a tough thing. So anyway, this is a question of theology and not of marriage science, so I don't necessarily feel qualified. So I spoke to a couple of priests about this that I have a great deal of respect for, and both of them said that it would be allowable for your son and wife to sleep in the same room. They had some theological arguments and used some theological terms that I'm not familiar with, but they seemed to feel it would be permissible. Okay. So, the consensus of opinion is that it's acceptable for you to allow them to sleep in the same room. Now, I actually forwarded this email off to Patrick Majid, but I haven't heard back from him. And if I hear back, he gets like a million emails, so maybe mine got lost. But if I hear back from him at a later date, I'll tell you what he has to say. So, but it looks like it would be okay to let them sleep in the same room. Now, to an area where I do have some marginal competence. And that's in the area of family therapy. So it is very encouraging that your son is taking some steps now, perhaps, to reunite with you and your wife. And this could be the first step in his journey back to Catholic faith. So very encouraging sign. So my advice here is to welcome him, his wife, and their children with open arms, with great joy and happiness, with great ear-to-ear smiles. You want to convey enthusiasm and excitement and gratitude. The image you should keep in mind, I think, is that of the father of the prodigal son who went running out to greet his son while he was still a long way off, right? And then he threw a huge party to celebrate. I would encourage you to do something similar. run out to the end of the driveway when he pulls his car into the driveway, you know? Something. Whatever his favorite meal was when he was a little boy, make that, right? Something like that. And I would also keep the conversations away from anything that might cause some division. I wouldn't talk about the marriage, and I wouldn't talk about your faith. I mean, he knows how you feel, obviously, very clearly. So no need to reiterate what he already knows. You know, one of the rules that I taught a lot in the business world, and I think it makes sense in marriage and family life, especially if there's conflict, is once it's clear, don't make it clearer, right? It's already clear. Be quiet. Stop, right? So it's clear that you didn't approve of his marriage outside the faith. You didn't go to the wedding. It's clear. It's done. Boom. No need to revisit that. I would spend time catching up on what he's doing with his life, how the job is going, you know, how his golf game is going, what his handicap is, right, and what he's doing. You know, what are the kids doing these days? They playing soccer? You following the depressing U.S. team? You know, but are they following the FIFA tournament? What are they, you know? So just catch up on what they've been doing, right? Lots of affirmations, compliments, praises for both him and his wife and the kids, right? You want to make sure his wife feels unbelievably welcome and warm there in your home. I think you want to strive to make this reunion to be among the happiest memories that the four of them have ever had. 20 years from now, you want your grandkids to say, you know what? Back in 2026, we went to visit Grandpa and Grandma, and we didn't really know them. And, man, they were wonderful people. We had such a great time there. What a great deal. All right, so there's my advice on that one. I think you got a green light, at least from priests that I respect a great deal, to have them sleep in the same room. And then just make this a joyous reunion and have a lot of fun. So, listen, if anybody out there has been in a similar situation and you handled it that way, like to hear about it. If you handled it differently, like to hear about that. And how did it work out, right? Was there a positive end? Was it a difficult end? Would you do it differently, right? So if you've got some comments or thoughts about that, give me a call, 888-914-9149. Because I know there's a lot of folks out there in similar situations. Lots and lots of kids who are raised in Catholic families choose not to get married in the Catholic Church. And the statistic is really mind-boggling. In 1960, there were approximately 400,000 Catholic weddings in the United States. 400,000 couples got married in a Catholic church. 60 years later, 2020, less than 100,000. So a 75% decrease in the number of couples getting married in the Catholic Church. While I would argue, I mean, I haven't seen this statistic, but in those 60 years, the number of Catholics has certainly gone up because, you know, everything has gone up, right? Population has gone up. Catholic population has gone up. And so arguably there's more Catholics of marrying age in 2020 than there were in 1960. And yet far, far, far fewer of them are getting married in the church for people to have to deal with. And it's a real tragedy. But if you've had to deal with that and you've got a story to share, give me a call. 888-914-9149. All right. Let's see here. On the 1st, on July 1st, so last week would be last Wednesday, I guess, maybe, had a caller talk about, or I had another email that I read about a mom who's concerned about her son-in-law's drinking and wanted to know if she should say something to the son-in-law or to the son-in-law's mother, who she's close to, or to her daughter, right? And so we talked about that a little bit. And my advice was, yeah, talk to the daughter, probably not to the son or to the son's mother. A lot of prayer, and so maybe attend some Al-Anon meetings to get some advice on what to do. So, and I got this letter from Milwaukee. She says, just missed getting on the end of yesterday's show. And a caller from Twin Cities asked if she should say anything to her son-in-law or his mom about his drinking. So she says, I am the wife of a recovering, in quotes, alcoholic plus more, in parens, did a few steps of the 12-step program and stopped. As you mentioned, pray for him. Pray, all in capital letters. I echo your suggestion to not say anything to him.

0: him or his mom, until or if he is ever ready, comma, well-meaning concern just isn't embraced by the alcoholic. Yeah. It's my value that one would need to really know his mom's experience to talk to her. Maybe the caller does, and she could support his mom. I was completely naive, with only responsible drinking examples around me. As I fumbled around trying to grab pieces to see if they fit, having to quit my job, not sure his paycheck would be deposited, and now single parenting our small children, prayers offered by others kept me going, sometimes just 15 minutes at a time. My strongest thought to the caller, take cues from your daughter. To the extent her daughter might be open to conversation, be a listener. Really, in caps, really listen to what she says are her worries, fears, her needs, her unknowns, right? My mom was my rock. We had an up-and-down relationship, but here she was my rock. She never judged my husband. She supported us by listening, not telling. Yes, asking questions and double-checking, but listening. If this is new to you, as it was to me, explore your network, too, for support, learning, and resources for the mother-in-law, right, for the caller, for the person who wrote in with the email. I started with insurance and community-based help, and through the years I realized I wanted a Catholic perspective and sought programs through and from the Catholic Church. My parish priests, marriage programs in my archdiocese, and RetroVi have all been invaluable. It's been decades now. I do not take for granted the progress he has made, the places, the twists and turns have taken us, have taken me, our children, our marriage, have been unbearable, frightening, burdensome. And then in quotes, really, this too? Yet the underlying strength from prayers said for us and the love of God, our Heavenly Father, in our sacramental covenant has carried me and still do in this ongoing reality of our marriage. I hope this helps the caller and others in the same situation. Thank you for your program, Doug. I listen often and catch up through your podcast. So there we go, right? Lots of folks are in that situation, married to someone who is an alcoholic or who abuses alcohol, etc. It shows up in a lot of the couples that I work with or that I've worked with in the past. And the alcohol has played a role in contributing trouble, not harmony, for sure. All right. So, I mean, there's really not much I can add to what she said. I think she said it wonderfully well. All right. I think there's a great deal of wisdom in her email. To the list of places to look for support, right, that she went through, I would add one. I would add Al-Anon. And basically, Al-Anon teaches the loved ones of the alcoholics, so the spouses, children, parents, to stop trying to control the drinker, take responsibility for their own spiritual and emotional recovery, because you've suffered a lot at their hands and you need your own spiritual and emotional work. Make amends where needed, even to the drinker. And live with humility, honesty, surrender, and service, okay? Al-Anon does a lot of wonderful work. And when I was working on getting my MFT degree, one of the assignments was to go and sit in on an Al-Anon meeting, which I did. And I was struck by its power. I was struck by the honesty, the vulnerability, the raw emotion that was in the room as people talked about how they're suffering so much, having an alcoholic person in their family. So a lot of benefit there. My hat's off to the Al-Anon folks, and I would encourage that. So I just want to end with my genuine heartfelt appreciation and affirmation of the work you've done to support your husband, the suffering you've endured, the agape love that you've demonstrated. You are a great testimony to this sacramental and permanent nature of marriage, to the lifelong commitment that you made on your wedding day, in spite of the hardships and the sufferings that have come along. Being married to an alcoholic is a very difficult and painful reality. My personal opinion, and I have no data to back this up, is that alcohol has ruined more marriages than any other single problem. I just have run into it so often. And even marriages that don't end in divorce, you trace back, I mean, a lot of the really big fights that couples get into is when one or both of them have been drinking, right? And I don't remember the exact statistics now. I should have looked them up before the show. But alcohol is involved in over half of all the domestic violence incidences and well over half of the domestic homicides where there's an actual murder involved, alcohol is involved. And when the police get called out to a domestic situation, there's almost always alcohol involved as well. All right, so in spite of all that, you hung in there, which undoubtedly works and is continuing to work to the benefit of your husband and your children. And frankly, to you as well. This, if your husband's drinking, has given you the opportunity to love unconditionally and to grow in wonderful virtues that will most certainly be rewarded in heaven. So again, thank you for your wonderful example. And again, I have no inside information on this, but I believe God has a special place in heaven for the spouses of alcoholics. Now, so I have to add a P.S. So that was, you know, those were my thoughts. I was done with this, and I turned on my computer, and I'm looking at some emails, and all of a sudden I came across an article in Alatia about three saints who understood the struggle of addiction. Boom. It's amazing how God throws that stuff up there. And first, and I've known about this guy, and I'm not going to pronounce his name right. He was a Chinese doctor in 1800s, St. Mark G. Tianzang, became addicted to opium after he was prescribed it for an illness. He tried for years to break free. He prayed, confessed, fasted, but nothing seemed to change. Eventually, his priest refused to give him absolution, believing he wasn't truly repentant. For 30 years... Mark was barred from receiving the sacraments, and still he kept going to Mass. He kept praying. Eventually, he was martyred for his faith, and he is now a saint. But he died an addict. Saint Monica, the mother of Saint Augustine. Here's a little-known fact, right? She had a disordered attachment to alcohol as a young girl. Augustine himself says so in some of the passages of Confessions. As a young woman, she began drinking secretly. A pattern that could certainly, you know, spiral deeper. It didn't, thanks in part to a rebuke from a household servant that embarrassed her and shook her. Monica didn't just abandon the habit. She turned her whole life over to God. But here, she started down the wrong path as a young girl. And St. Camillus de Lelis is a gambler. He was tall, hot-headed, and addicted to gambling. He lost everything, money, jobs, his dignity, even wound up homeless. But at the end, he wound up a saint. All right, so let's not give up on those people in our lives who are struggling with addictions. There is hope, and there's prayer, and there's virtue. And even people with addictions can go on to become saints. All right? There you go. All right, we got to take a quick break and listen to Marriage Unhindered, getting through the mailbag, talking about what do you do if your kids got married outside the church or coming home for a visit? What do you do if you're married to an alcoholic? How do you handle all those things? I'd love to hear your thoughts on that. 888-914-9149. Don't go away. There's a lot more to come. We got some callers we'll get to after the break. Be back in a minute.
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7: 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Here's your host, Doug Hinderer.

0: Here we go. Raise your children well. And I know you all do that. And in spite of that, children become adults and they make some decisions that are contrary to the way they were raised. And that makes it kind of hard to continue a healthy, warm, loving relationship with them. And it gets really tough. And that's where parenting adult children sometimes gets really, really difficult. And the playbook isn't all that clear on how to deal with a lot of these situations. So there you go. Welcome back to Marriage Unhindered. I'm your host, Doug Hinder, licensed marriage and family therapist. Taking your calls, 888-914-9149. Talking about what to do if your kids got married outside the church and they want to come home for a visit. Do they get to sleep in the same bedroom? And what do you do if you're married to an alcoholic husband or wife, for that matter? How do you deal with that, too? These are like real-life problems people are dealing with. And if you've got some experience or some thoughts on it, please give us a call. All right, let's go here. Let's stay here in Des Plaines, Illinois, just down the street to Susan. Hi, Susan.
1: Hi, Doug. How are you?
0: Oh, I'm wonderful. Thank you for calling.
1: Thank you for having me on. Yes, I have a friend who their age is, you know, kind of older than middle age, mm-hmm. and they've been married about 15 years. But not in the church. They're both Catholic, and they were married in City Hall. Mm-hmm. So they've been having marital problems, and was wondering if they have the commitment to have to be there like Catholics do when we get married sacramentally, mm-hmm. that do they have the same responsibility that they shouldn't work on divorce but try to keep the marriage together until death do them part.
0: Interesting. All right. Any children involved at all, Susan?
1: They do. It's a blended family.
0: Okay.
1: Four on the my girlfriend's side, one on her husband's side. But they're adult children.
0: Okay. All right. So, you're asking me a theology question, and I'm not an expert in that arena. So I think you got two. It depends. I mean, they were married before, it sounds like, or they were those marriages annulled? Were they free to marry, et cetera? Is the marriage valid now? Is it invalid? I can't answer that because I'm not a theologian and I'm not a church scholar. So I think the question should go to your parish priest, if not, or the diocesan office. Could look into it and answer that question for you specifically. But the thing of it is, and I think if you're not married in the church, then you're probably not, it's not a sacramental marriage. You're not getting the benefits of the sacramental grace. And so it's harder to make a marriage work when you're not in the state of grace because, you know, there's only two kingdoms, right? There's the kingdom of God and the kingdom of Satan. And if you're not in the kingdom of God, well, you're in the kingdom of Satan, which means he's got more influence over your choices, et cetera. And it's easier for him to get in there and kind of destroy marriages. So, I mean, my advice would be, of course, let's see what they need to do to get the marriage recognized in the church, kind of validated, or whatever the right process is, if that's possible. Because then they're back in a state of grace, and then there's a lot easier to overcome the problems that they're having. So I know that's not a clear answer, but my hunch is the marriage is probably invalid, but I don't know, you know, if they got divorced, are they free to then marry again? Do they have to go through the annulment process? I don't have the answer to that. I'm sorry.
1: Well, I do know that the marriage is invalid for one of them. Well, actually, for both of them.
0: So, I mean, I certainly always fall on the side of let's try to fix it rather than just walk away from it. But in this case, part of the fixing it would be let's get it fixed in the church and get it blessed by the church. Because then if you're back in the state of grace, life gets easier. Life gets a whole lot easier when we're living in the kingdom of God.
1: Yeah, that makes sense. Well, thank you. I will relay your answer. I'll have her listen to your show.
0: There you go. All right, Susan. Thanks for calling in. Yeah. Have yourself a wonderful day.
1: Thank you so much, Doug.
0: All right.
1: You too. Love
0: Thanks.
1: Your show.
0: Oh, thank you. Bye-bye. All right, let's go down to New Mexico to Christine. Hi, Christine.
2: Hi, Doug. Mr. Hinder.
0: You can call me Doug. That's all right.
2: Hi.
0: Yeah.
2: Hi. I have a question about our son My husband and I have two kids, and our son, the oldest, married outside the church at this place in Colorado, outdoor, called the Lion's Den.
0: Okay.
2: The thing is, I had went to a wedding there prior to probably a year or two earlier for my nephew, not knowing that I shouldn't be attending this because there was no priest there.
0: Mm-hmm.
2: My other nephew married them.
0: Mm-hmm.
2: And so we didn't go to our son's wedding.
0: Mm-hmm.
2: So as parents, are we at fault for not attending his wedding, knowing later on after Patrick Madrid was talking about it on his show one day, I realized I went to my nephew's not knowing any better, but so I didn't go to our son's.
0: Mm-hmm.
2: We didn't go to our son's, was that a bad thing?
0: Yeah, I you know what, my wife and I have talked about this a lot, and let me ask you this, I mean, was your son raised in the faith? Did you teach him his faith so he knew that sacramental marriage and all that stuff? Yeah.
2: Yeah.
0: Yeah.
2: Went to Catholic school.
0: Okay. Right. And why did he choose to get married outside the church? Did he have a reason for that?
2: Well, she's Protestant, and she was making up lies. I think she was trying to fracture the family. You know, that's the new age nowadays.
0: Yeah.
2: Destroy the family.
0: Yeah. So
2: one of those situations.
0: Yeah. And I think, and I will tell you this, I mean, I've got some other family members who are in a similar situation, kids married outside the church. And one case I know, this family member talked to a number of priests, and every one of them said, you should go to the wedding because you don't want hard feelings, et cetera. I will tell you, personally, I've got 9 kids. If any of them married outside the church, I wouldn't go. I don't think my wife would either, and because they were raised to understand, to love the church and understand sacramental marriage and God's will, and that to marry outside the church is an offense to God. And personally, I can't be a part of something that's offensive to God. I just can't personally do that. I'm not going to sit in judgment if anybody makes a different decision, but for me, it would be wrong for me to go to one of my kids' weddings if they got married outside the church. So I think let me just say this. You made the same decision that I would make if I were in your position. I'll just leave it at that. Now, how long ago did your son get married?
2: About 4 years ago, and it's just been guilt on me. And they had I have a grandson that I'm not allowed to see. And they baptized him with holy water I gave him. They sprinkled it on him, and our priest said, you have to pour the water. I said, well, I wasn't invited. My husband went, and everybody went, but, well, two gay friends of theirs and another couple and her mom, of course, but not me.
0: Yeah. So obviously your son.
2: I don't know. I can't see my grandson. I want to see my grandson.
0: Heartbreaker for sure. And, you know, obviously your son's very confused. So just a lot of prayer and some mortification too, right? Like little things, but you know, mortification is very powerful, right? So maybe, you know, you give up salt on your steak, or you drink your coffee without cream, or you wash your hands with cold water, not hot water, or, you know, you come up with some little mortifications and some sacrifices. I think certainly your husband can say deliverance prayers as the head of the home for your son, that any demonic influence that's going on can be combated, right? And he can see the error of his ways. So prayer, mortification, some fasting can be really very helpful. But, you know, here's the thing, and this is the painful part of it, but our Lord foretold this when he said, you know, he's come to bring division, and after him, you know, families will be divided, 2 against 3 and 3 against 2, mother against daughter, father against son, et cetera, right? And so if you're going to, you know, what he said is, listen, anybody who puts family ahead of me isn't worthy of me, right? If you love mother and father more than me, you're not worthy of me, right? You have to hate mother and father, et cetera, et cetera, et cetera. So basically what he's saying is, if you're going to put me first, there could well be family strife because of that. And so just be prepared for it and know that it's coming, right? And so I think you're living his, you know, his forecast that at least right now in your family there's this division because you chose him over your son, which is what you should have chosen. And it's really unfortunate, but that is kind of the reality.
2: Faith is stronger than family, I guess.
0: Yeah. Yes. Well, it has to be. Our love for God has to be ahead of our love for family, right? And that's just how that is. So do you see your son?
2: That you mentioned?
0: Go ahead.
2: For my husband?
0: Oh, deliverance. Deliverance prayers.
2: Yeah. Deliverance.
0: Deliverance prayers.
2: Deliverance. Okay.
0: Yeah, yeah, deliverance prayers for sure. Your husband has the, you know, that the authority as the head of the home to continue to pray those prayers over his children even after they're out of the house. Yeah.
2: And also he has a problem with, my husband has a problem with alcohol too. So your whole, everything about you.
0: Oh my.
2: Today, hit me right in the heart.
0: Yes. Well, hang in there. And there's a lot of suffering in the world and we can sanctify the suffering and can bring good from it. Yeah. So do you talk to your son at all or does he stay away?
2: He stays away, but he's real close because he works at a therapy one place where, and I had total knee surgery, so I go there for therapy and we hug and I tell him I love him and he tells me back, but
0: okay,
2: that's the only connection.
0: It's all right.
2: He doesn't come over. No,
0: that's
2: more.
0: All right. That's all right. Keep it up. Keep it up. Keep it up. Keep praying. You know, send him a card at Christmas, send him a card at his birthday, you know, just keep loving him from a distance and for your grandchild too. Yeah, for sure. Well, Christine, I'm sorry about that, but keep prayers. And I think also prayers to our Blessed Mother, right? She knows what it's like to be a mother, and her heart breaks when your heart breaks, and she knows what it's like to have a broken heart, right? And so I think prayers to her can be very efficacious, right? Lots of memoraries for your son. All right?
2: Thanks so much, Doug.
0: Hang in there. God bless. Yeah.
2: Thank you.
0: All right.
2: Take care.
0: Thank you.
2: Bye.
0: You too. All right, so we have to take another break. This is Marriage Unhindered, 888-914-9149. Taking some emails, taking some callers about what do you do if you've got a child who's married outside the church, and how do you handle that? And what if you're married to an alcoholic or someone who's struggling with alcohol? How do you handle that? Love to hear your thoughts, experiences you got in that area, advice you can give to our callers and to the people sending emails. So we're going to take a quick break. Back in a minute. Don't go away.
3: Well, what does the left love? The left loves the environment. And it's killing the environment. It's in our water, a chest in other countries' stow that endocrine blockers from chemical abortion pills are in the water.
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8: What part of the body are you? 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

Try to leave. Raise me right. I think it's the song goes on. I know this song, right? He's doing 25 to life for something. He's in prison because his mama tried to warn him. Hey, so that's, listen, all you can do is try to raise him, right? And let him make your own decisions. So listen, hey, if you want to stay connected with what's happening at the Vatican, which I'm sure you do, especially these days, lots of stuff going on here at the SSPX, excommunication, et cetera, man. 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Okay. All right. So, welcome back to Marriage Unhindered. I'm your host, Doug Hinder, licensed marriage and family therapist. Taking your calls, 888-914-9149. Talking about what you do if you've got a child who gets married outside the church. How do you keep the lines of communication open? How do you keep friendly? How do you deal with that, right? And I know a lot of folks have got that experience because it just happens more and more and more frequently now. And then we talked a little bit, too, about what to do if you are married to someone who's struggling with alcoholism, right, or any kind of addiction for that matter. So, all right, we're going through some emails. So I've got another one here I thought we could get to. Let's see here. Let's see if I find a, I got some more callers coming in. I don't want to take up too much time. Okay, let's go with this. So, all right, listen. So, hi, Doug. My dad is a good man. He worked hard, took care of his family, and has always been faithful to my mom. I don't doubt that he loves us, but growing up, I never really felt close to him. He's a police officer, and I think that shaped the way he parented. I'll bet it did, too. And he worked long hours. It always seemed like the rules came first. Chores, manners, appearance, doing things the right way. It felt like those things mattered more than just spending time together or enjoying me as his son. Even now that I'm an adult, I still feel like he mainly notices when I'm not doing something the way he thinks I should. Could be something small like having my shirt untucked or wearing my baseball cap backwards. I know those things probably seem insignificant, but after years of it, I end up feeling like his approval depends on whether I follow all of his rules. Quite possibly. I know he showed love by providing for us. I just don't remember hearing I love you very often, if at all. I guess I've always wanted to feel loved for who I am instead of feeling like I had to measure up. I feel like my reason for doing these things is so that my dad approves of me, not because I want to do them. The part that bothers me most is that I think it's affected my relationship with God. I catch myself thinking God is mainly concerned with whether I'm doing everything right instead of seeing him as a loving father. I know that's not what Christianity teaches, but it's hard to separate those ideas. I also understand where my dad is coming from. As a cop, he's seen how one bad decision can ruin someone's life, so I can understand why he's so focused on rules and discipline. I don't think he's trying to be harsh. I think he was trying to protect me. Yep, makes sense. I guess my question is, how do I improve my relationship with him at this point? How do I stop feeling like I have to earn his approval? And how do I keep my relationship with my earthly father from shaping the way I see my heavenly father? I'd really appreciate any advice you have. All right, so here we go. I think your analysis sounds spot on to me. Over the years, I've worked with a number of police officers and their wives and their families. And your description of your father is pretty consistent with what I've heard from others, especially the part about rules coming first. I think you're also right that as a cop, he's seen people ruin their lives with one bad decision. That's a heartbreaker and certainly something he wants to protect you from. So, yes, cops tend to be overly protective of their children. I think it's an occupational hazard. But I'm equally sure that you're right when you say you don't doubt that he loves you. The fact of the matter is he's showing you his love by the way he knows best how to, right? So here are my thoughts.
It's great. It is a greatly liberating and freeing experience at which to arrive, or a place to arrive, where you can accept your father along with his defects. None of us got the exact dad we wanted. None of us got the dad, but all of us got the dad that God picked out for us. So all of us benefit greatly when we learn to love our dad for what's good about him and for what's not so good about him. See, now, I mean, that's the great thing about having an imperfect dad. We learn to love him the way God loves us, imperfections and all. So my first piece of advice is let your dad be your dad. Let him correct you if your shirt's untucked or your ball cap's on backwards. Smile and give him a hug. That's his way of telling you he wants what's best for you. Now, as to your statement, you think it's affected your relationship with God. Again, I think you nailed this one. The research is really pretty clear. Our perceptions of what kind of a father God is shaped very much by the type of earthly father we had. If we had an indifferent and distant father, we tend to think that God's

0: in an adoration chapel. And I think you sit there and you say to God, listen, help me know the true you. Help me to have a deep understanding of your love, your gentleness, your care and concern for me. Okay. Open my eyes and my heart that I may really and truly know you. And then secondly, I think through reading good books about the Father's love, two of which come to mind is St. Francis de Sales' book, The Love of God. Okay. We'll put this in the show notes, St. Francis de Sales, The Love of God. And St. Faustina's Diary, right, which is all about the divine mercy and God's forgiveness of us, okay? I think both of those two books can help shape your view of God the Father, because it's we all have, you know, none of us have the right view, but it is shaped heavily by the kind of dad that we had here on earth. So there you go. I hope you find that helpful as well, okay? So let's, got another caller. Let's go out to California to Katie. Hi, Katie.
1: Hi.
0: Thanks for calling.
1: Hi. Thank you. I just wanted to share that, our son married a non-Catholic outside of the church about, and that was 17 years ago, but at the time, she was pregnant and we, yeah, and our son was raised in the church and went through 12 years of Catholic school and so on. But we chose at the time to just accept her. And we were so grateful that she chose life and chose to have the baby and our first grandchild. And we just chose to keep an open door. We did go to the wedding. We embraced her. We, of course, embraced our grandchildren. And now it's 17 years later. And they have six children.
0: Oh, my.
1: They've all, and 6 years into the marriage, she, on her own, because we just tried to model how important the faith was and how much we loved the church.
0: Beautiful.
1: And we prayed, and we would pray. She always saw us praying. And she, on her own, went into RCIA. And now she is a devout Catholic. All the kids have received all their sacraments. The two oldest boys are 16 and 17 now. They've been confirmed. And they, they're altar servers, teenagers that are, you know, here in Southern California, with us, which is very unusual.
0: Yeah.
1: But honestly, I think just the fact that we kept an open door and we didn't shame them. And I think just surrounding the whole family with prayer, which we've done, and we pray the rosary. And I just think there's so much power in that. But I personally think keeping an open door and surrounding them with prayer and letting them know and just modeling how important the faith is to you, that's worked for us.
0: Boy, what a beautiful story. I so appreciate you calling in and sharing that story. And yeah, I agree. Modeling the faith and loving your son and your daughter-in-law, even though they've done something that, you know, you disapprove of, but showing them this unconditional love is unbelievably powerful. And obviously, it works.
1: I don't know where it would be if we had gone the other way and said, you know, we don't approve of this, we're not going to show up, we're not. I don't think that would have been helpful.
0: Wouldn't have worked.
1: That's my opinion.
0: There you go. God bless. Katie, thanks so much. Yeah, thanks so much for calling in and you're sharing your story.
1: It's
0: beautiful.
1: Thank you for everything you do. I just really appreciate your program. Thank you.
0: Doing my best.
1: Okay.
0: Thank you. All right.
1: Okay, bye-bye.
0: Have a great night. So, all right, so we had a caller who couldn't stay, and so here she should. The question is, should we break the family up if our child is not practicing the faith and wants to get married outside of the church? I let my son know, but he and his wife did marry outside the church. We attended the wedding, but I still hope to have the marriage kind of validated. Okay, I just listened to the previous caller. I mean, I think that they made the choice to attend the wedding, and here, you know, 17 years later, things are great. In fact, it didn't even take that long, right? I forget what she said. What did she say, Patrick? 6 years or 7 years, her daughter-in-law did RCIA on her own. And so there you go. So I think that's your answer. I think Katie laid out the perfect template for how to go about this. Love them unconditionally. And you think of, just love them unconditionally. They're married now. She's in the family. And, you know, I think you just show them unconditional love. And you live your faith every day. You say your rosaries. You go to Mass. You go to adoration. You do whatever it is you do faith-wise. And you set the example that serious Catholics, people who are serious about their faith, this is how we treat human beings. We treat them with unconditional

0: conditional love, with agape love. And that's a powerful testimony. I think it was, wasn't it St. Francis of Assisi who said that we should preach always, but only use words when necessary, right? So our behavior should be our sermon, should be the way that we preach. And sounds like Katie and her husband did it marvelously well. And so that would be what I would say to our caller who wasn't able to stay on the line, all right? So there you go. Some tough topics, alcoholism and children getting married outside the church. And boy, that just happens with such great regularity these days. And I know parents wrestle with it and struggle with it and have a really hard time. And I get it, because you love your kids and you want what's best for them. And you realize that, you know, getting married in the church is what's best, because they get the sacramental grace and they get all the help to be successful in their marriage, et cetera. But, you know, young people, well, you know, we all do dumb things sometimes when we're young, and that's how that goes. So, listen, thanks for being part of the show. We know that there's going to be some couple tonight. A lot of couples probably are going to have, you know, a really big fight. They're going to discover some hidden secret or some problem, and it's going to be really bad. And they're going to need a lot of grace to get through tonight and to start rebuilding the marriage tomorrow. So we always end the show with a memorare to our Blessed Mother, because she knows which couple that is out there tonight that's going to need this extra grace. So please join me. Remember, O most gracious Virgin Mary, that never was it known that anyone who fled to thy protection, implored thy help, or sought thy intercession was left unaided. Inspired with this confidence, we fly to thee, O Virgin of Virgins, our Mother. To thee do we come, before thee we stand sinful and sorrowful. O Mother of the Word Incarnate, despise not our petitions, but in thy mercy hear and answer us. Amen. Hope you enjoyed today's show. Tomorrow we're going to spend an hour with Arthur Brooks. Well, not the real Arthur Brooks, with Arthur Brooks's writings. So the next best thing to Arthur Brooks is what he writes. And we're going to spend the hour taking apart some of the things he's written that apply to marriage and see what wisdom we can glean from this very intelligent and down-to-earth and common-sense guy. So I think you'll really enjoy tomorrow's show as well. If you like what you heard today, please share it with family and friends. The idea is to help everybody improve their marriage just a little bitty bit by having some practical ideas. Thanks for being part of the show. Have a great evening.
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2: 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The U.S. has struck Iran, the U.S. Central Command saying the U.S. strikes are in response to Iranian attacks on three commercial vessels that were transiting the Strait of Hormuz. CENTCOM adding Iran violated the ceasefire by hitting the commercial vessels. Never before seen security footage from the day Charlie Kirk was killed is being shown in a Utah courtroom. Day two continued of the evidentiary hearing against Tyler Robinson. The judge is set to decide if there's enough evidence against Robinson to proceed to trial. An unstable building in Midtown Manhattan has led to some buildings being evacuated.
3: We evacuated the building and started evacuations of surrounding buildings, and the building has continued to move since we've been on the scene.
2: The FDNY and NYPD both called about bricks falling from a high-rise building earlier today, with reports of several floors sagging. A Tennessee man will spend 6 years in prison for sexually abusing a 13-year-old Des Moines girl he met on Roblox, the popular online gaming platform aimed at kids. Eva Basinger has the story.
4: Prosecutors say Martin Amaya Sandoval met the 13-year-old girl on Roblox. He's accused of picking her up at her grandmother's house in West Des Moines last year and taking her back to Tennessee. Amaya Sandoval pled guilty to 4 counts of aggravated statutory rape. The victim's parents are suing Roblox in federal court.
2: And in sports, Argentina's quest to become the first back-to-back World Cup champion in over 60 years continues after a stunning comeback in the round of 16. Down 2-0 to Egypt at the 79-minute mark, Argentina scored 3 times over the next 10 minutes to punch its ticket to the quarterfinals. Keeping you connected with the church and the world 24 hours a day and on the web at relevantradio.com. I'm Brooke Taylor, and this is listener-supported Relevant Radio.
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8: Over the weekend, major news, Kansas City Chiefs tight end Travis Kelce and pop sensation Taylor Swift have married. Why is this a big deal? You know, I receive the largest number of complaints when I talk about one person on air, and that's Taylor Swift. Why? Why is she talking about Taylor Swift? You may say her marriage isn't a Catholic marriage. We don't look to her as a role model. Well, majority of the world is listening to her, and many young people are looking at Kelce and Swift as role models, being both from the football world and the media world. In fact, if you still wonder why I talk about Taylor Swift, and we're going to walk through, I think, a few key Catholic takes on their wedding over the weekend on the 3rd, just listen to her success for a moment. Taylor Swift has unparalleled success in the music industry. She now has 15 number one albums, more than any solo artist in Billboard history, one after another. Her latest album, The Life of a Showgirl, debuted with 4 million equivalent albums. Or like her, sorry, 4 million equivalent units in its first week. The biggest album debut ever recorded in history, over any other album. That's just her latest, and she has win after win as such. She also has 15 number one singles. She's the only artist ever to occupy the entire Billboard Hot 100 with the top 10, all top 10. And she's still drawing more than 100 million monthly listeners on Spotify. This woman is unparalleled in her success. You may not like her music. I liked her music in the very beginning when she was more country. I enjoyed it back then. Not necessarily my cup of tea now. That said, she is someone who people don't just listen to her music, but as everyone does today, they listen. And we live in a culture of influencers. They follow. They do. This is why the Kardashians, whether you love them or hate them, have been as popular as they have been over the years. So Taylor Swift and Travis Kelce were married on July 3rd, this Friday. No official images have been released of the couple, of the dress. They were married in Madison Square Garden, and there was a whole renovation, according to reports, and you can look at some of the news coverage ahead of time. Now, people are criticizing this nearly 1,200 guest list event for being outdated, because they took to one of those common, hey, it's hard to work on the wedding guest list. Maybe you've been there. It is a difficult decision to make. And their attitude was no ring, no bring. In other words, if you weren't married or engaged, you didn't get a plus one. Now, they are being called, or were being called, old-fashioned leading into this. But here's what's striking. Even in the Kelce and Swift world, when it came down to numbers at a wedding, your relationship was somewhat insignificant to them if you weren't married. That's why people are offended, because we live in a day where serial monogamy is everything, not getting married is everything, And we're evolved if we don't do those things according to cultural, even Hollywood standards. So when they say no ring, no bring, in other words, you don't get a plus one, you are outdated. But look at what happens when it comes to having to vet a wedding list. When it comes to many circumstances in today's culture, married couples do actually still hold a precedence. That's why there was such a fight for, quote unquote, to people of the same sex to have the legal status of marriage, because there are certain benefits. There's a difference in recognition when people are married. But no matter how hard we try to make marriage something it isn't, namely, we can't make two people and try to make two people or three people or five people seem as if they're in an actual marriage. There's something unique about male-female marriage. And that was still implied in making the cut for whether or not you were able to attend or bring a plus one to the Kelce and Taylor Swift wedding over the weekend. I thought that that was striking, that this made multiple news outlets over the last week, because it points to the reality of the significance of marriage. And how maybe you even change your perspective once you're married. I'm sure Kelce and Swift have been to numerous weddings where they took a plus one as they chose. But here's another, I think, striking element of their wedding. So we know among the very few details outside of being that it was at Madison Square Garden, no pictures released yet, about a 1,200-person guest list, many celebrities in attendance, Stevie Nicks even performing. Who officiated the wedding? Well, when you don't get married in a church and have a Catholic priest, who officiates? There has to be something special to the person you are asking to stand there before you as you repeat your vows. Do you know who they chose? They chose Adam Sandler, the comedian, as their officiant. There are a couple takes I have on this. One is, our marriage vows and the commitment to marriage, is it just a joke? And so we have to bring in a comedian because we're making a mockery of marriage. I don't think that's why they did it. But I hope, we hope, that their marriage is one that they choose to stay committed to. And we'll talk about what that means as a Catholic in a moment. But here's why I think they chose Adam Sandler. Because when you have a wedding outside the context of a church with a priest, well, you suddenly have to fabricate a circumstance in which there's entertainment and elements. So, for example, you have to try and create some nice table, some nice backdrop for where you're going to exchange your vows. You care more about who the person is that you're exchanging the vows to and what they'll say. Because in a Catholic mass, it's pretty dry, clear, clean cut. I don't mean dry in the bad way, but like, you know what you're doing. You know what you're getting. There's a rubric, and there's a rubric for a purpose, which I'll touch on in a moment. But when you're not marrying in a church, you need someone to provide some entertainment. Namely, you invite the comedian Adam Sandler to be your officiant. Now, maybe this was meant to be a joke, a mockery about marriage. I don't know. But in a world of moral relativism where anything goes and you define what is marriage on your own, and God is taken out of the equation, which, remember, he's the one who wrote marriage, like he's the one who created marriage. Well, you need something there to entertain people as they're there to be your witnesses. I remember when I got married, I chose, because of budget, not to add wedding flowers to the church. Not a big deal, because our churches are beautiful. Doesn't matter. But when you get married outside of a church, you put a lot of work. I remember there was a wedding I went to, and there was a table next to the couple. It wasn't a Catholic wedding. There's a table next to the couple, and that table was next to them. And I remember leading up to the marriage that there was massive focus as to what was going to be on that table. And I remember just sitting here thinking, what's the big deal about the table? And I go, oh, right, Timmy, it's not in a church. Jesus Christ isn't the center focus. Our relationship, our commitment, our obedience to marrying in the church at the foot of the altar with all these witnesses, like, you're taking it outside of the context of what the church tells us to do when we get married. And when we have generation after generation of people who have fallen away from their faith and their origins, this is what you do. You have to bring a comedian such as Adam Sandler in for the marriage. Now, I still think it's a great thing that Kelsey and Swift are getting married, but it struck me that we needed entertainment in order to keep people there. Furthermore, they needed Stevie Nicks to come and perform. Great, you're a celebrity. You have that ability. But isn't it striking that there had to be all of these big elements to distract us and bring together the celebration when it was taken outside of a church? And it's a reminder for us as Catholics that whether you're marrying one day or you have a child or a grandchild that's marrying, yes, it is so important to celebrate and bring these beautiful elements into that celebration. But the focus is that we are attending, witnessing a marriage, and that we're celebrating that marriage. And any entertainment is to support the celebration of what's happening, not to create the entertainment itself. Now, here's something really neat and important. As I was thinking about the fact that Adam Sandler was the quote-unquote officiant of their marriage, did you know in the Catholic Church that the priest is a witness, not the one to confer the sacrament? So when we receive Holy Communion or the sacrament of anointing of the sick or confession, all these different sacraments, the priest is the one conferring the sacrament, giving us that sacrament. But in marriage, spouses, the husband and wife, actually confer the sacrament on each other. See, every sacrament in the church has matter and form. And for marriage, the matter is actually the man and woman getting married, and the form are the vows in which they are saying. And that's why us being there to witness is there to witness the matter and the form of the sacrament, to witness the commitment that goes so far that it's a covenant, an exchange of persons, that there's an existential reality change, and that even the symbol of taking a name means a new beginning, a new life, a new purpose. When God called Abram and changed his name to Abraham, he would be the father of many. When he called Sarai Sarah, she also had a new mission. When Simon was renamed by Jesus as Peter, he took on a new mission. Similarly, in marriage, this is part of the significance of changing your name as a woman. When you get married, you enter into the home and the responsibility of the husband, and you take on that name. You have a new purpose, a new mission. And so when we look at Catholic marriage, marriage comes from God. So God knows something about what he's doing. He talks in the Bible from the very beginning about the two becoming one flesh, to be fruitful and multiply. What make up some of the key elements of Catholic marriage and marriage vows? What are key parts to this that we can understand as the world's talking about Kelsey and Swift getting married? As, believe it or not, part of the reason why we're discussing it is because a lot of young people are going, oh, how romantic. They cannot wait to see the photos of Taylor Swift's wedding dress. Because for many single young women and teenagers, they, no matter what the world says, are picturing them being in that place. Even if the world doesn't give them permission, there's still a reason why they're looking and they're waiting. I'm waiting for the photos to come out. I can't wait to see what she wore. But in a Catholic marriage, there are key components that make up that commitment, that covenant, those vows of marriage. One is that we have to enter into marriage freely. We're not being forced or coerced. The only way for a marriage to be valid is that we are freely entering into it. Second, we're totally giving ourselves. There's nothing being held back. With that, we are intending to be faithful and permanent, which are two of the other key elements. This total giving of self includes the commitment to fidelity, that marriage is permanent till death do us part, and that it's fruitful, that we are open to life, that yes, marriage is for the good of the spouses, but the church teaches that the end of marriage is the procreation and education of children. To have babies and to raise them as excellent human beings, not just giving them a STEM education, teaching them how to read, sending them off to college, maybe paying for private school or moving to a really good school district for public school. No, The end of marriage is to have children and to educate them. And education is the formation of the whole person, body and soul. We tend to leave out the body and the soul component and just think about what accolades we can have in terms of achievement of mind or status of career or degree or education level. So those five elements that are so key, that are all intertwined in, within each other in Catholic marriage, is that we enter into it freely. We totally give of ourselves, give holding nothing back. That we're faithful in marriage, that we understand it's permanent until death do us part, and that it is fruitful, that we are open to life. That means no abortion, no contraception, no barrier elements, that those things are not a part of what Catholic marriage, Catholic unity is. Because we're exchanging persons in that covenant. The two become one flesh. So pray for Travis Kelce and Taylor Swift. They got married. They made a commitment they could have chosen to ignore. They could have chosen to continue to love each other. Do we wish, yes, that they would get married in the church and have this great conversion? Who knows? Maybe it will happen. I don't know. But this iconic couple, to the most popular people in the world, the most successful musician in the world, truly, who continues to hold unparalleled international success of Taylor Swift. And if you missed it, I explained why we talk about her and the achievements that she has made, breaking countless records no one has reached thus far. She's nearly, you can arguably say, untouchable still in terms of her music success. And that's why we talk about it. That's why we can have conversations around the dinner table or with the nieces and nephews or whoever it is that saw, like everyone else, that Travis Kelce and Taylor Swift are married this week. You're listening to Trending with Timmery here on Relevant Radio. Coming up, is it the time for a third political party? And you know the trend of going no contact where you don't talk to your parents, you cut off your family. What happens when your family members start to come back or you try to reconcile with your family? This is happening right now with Prince Harry and Meghan Markle. There are a few key takeaways with this for us. We'll be back. On a balcony in summer.
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8: Is it time for a third political party? I was struck by the news I heard over the weekend as I was rocking a very, very, very sad baby yesterday. My one-year-old is teething so hard. It's been perpetual fevers and just tossing and turning all night. He's been a little just like heating pad next to me in my bed. Poor baby. He's working four molars and two of his fangs. If not, I was kind of trying to get a glance in there without having my finger bitten off. He's got a lot of teeth. Whether or not those all four fangs are coming in. So props to babies teething. They say adults would never be able to handle the pain that these kiddos go through. But I was reading an article about third political party. And this is nothing new. The Green Party, you've got all these parties that pop up. You have, the Tea Party candidates throwing out their candidates who usually are still with the party, usually Republican. But you have this party breakdown that historically has functioned as two parties in the United States. And you hear repeated questions about third party candidates just don't make it. But is now the time? I was struck by few people, Tucker Carlson, Elon Musk, and former Congresswoman Marjorie Taylor Greene, who have all commented about the idea of creating a third party. Now, I'm throwing no endorsement or support or what I think about these three individuals, but what stood out to me were two things. Perhaps this is the time where a third party could survive. And I say this for two reasons. One being we're having this onslaught of young men who are going to church, young men, Gen Zers, some millennials as well, but predominantly Gen Zers, who are coming to church. They're holding on to family and faith-filled values. In fact, if you didn't know this, Gen Z go to church more than millennials, Gen X, and boomers now. So we're having this revival in Gen Z, especially among young men. The women are coming too. I think it's only a matter of time. You know, the pendulum has swung for the young men. It will eventually for women. Statistically, women are more pro-abortion, leaning toward liberal, being pro-LGBTQ, all of that. While the young men are saying, we're going to church and we want families. Ladies, keep an eye out for spouses. They're out there. They're having massive conversions. Our church is full of them. The number of young single men popping up at church and also young single women is booming among Gen Z. So why do I say this could be the time for third political party? Because what's happening within the party platforms is the party platforms have massively changed. For example, in particular, Republican Party platform is changing from state to state with exceptions for abortion. Change definition for no longer upholding man-woman marriage. This isn't everywhere, but it's being fought out in the GOP across the country. Versus before, you could look at different party platforms and say, hey, these are some values I can vote for. These are some I can't. But here's the bottom line. As Catholics, we vote Catholic. We're not party voters. We're Catholic voters. And the church gives us guidelines for voting. We cannot directly cooperate in evil. there are key issues, and just to mention a few of them that are really important. Religious liberty, our freedom and ability to worship God, abortion, the bishops of the United States continue to say this is a preeminent issue of our time, whether or not we will murder innocent babies or not, and whether or not we will protect women from this. Marriage, to be able to say whether or not marriage is a real thing and whether it's between one man and one woman. Those are some of the key issues. Now, as the party platforms are changing from state to state, and more young men than ever are conservative, they swayed the last election significantly as they're upholding family and faith values. The pendulum swing is coming for women. Is this the time for there to be a third party system? Well, this is a reminder that we as Catholics have a major influence in each election, and that us voting our conscience, not directly cooperating in evil, understanding we're called to do as much good as we can without directly being involved in the cooperation of evil, with recognizing key issues, and that we are issue voters, not just picking a personality and going with it, not just picking a political party and running with it. So I was struck by, I think it was a good reminder and dose in the arm to look at what the church teaches, to look at how we evaluate. You know, someone came up to me recently and they said, I don't understand. I have this friend who is staunchly Catholic, who has repeatedly voted for some of the most notorious pro-abortion candidates in the last few major elections. And I don't get it, because these are the same people who pray in front of abortion clinics, are very pro-life. But we have historically, sometimes we vote what our family is and we say this is what we are in terms of voters. Sometimes we fall for a personality who says they're Catholic but may or may not be Catholic. Sometimes we fall for personalities who say they'll stand for one thing and do another. This is why it's so important that we're vetting candidates. I was at an event this weekend speaking, and there were a lot of young Gen Zers asking questions about voting and how to vote. And it's a reminder, we're not party voters. We are Catholic voters who vote our conscience, who do not directly cooperate in evil, who do as much good as we can, who we study each candidate. I was telling them, you know, when I get my voter ballot, and I kind of get a little stressed because that means I have a lot of homework to do. Because usually it's a little easier to know on the national level what the major platforms, the positions on the different candidates are, but you start to get into your local community, and your local community really does matter. What good can I do by who I vote for locally, who I put my name behind, who I maybe even participate in campaigning for? These are actually important elements. And as we celebrate this 250th anniversary of our great country, it's a reminder to be patriotic, something even the church points us toward. That part of that is voting. Part of that is standing for knowing who our candidates are. You're listening to Trending with Tim Ray here on Relevant Radio. 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If you have a question, want a Catholic take on something, let me know what you're thinking about. Again, that number is 888-914-9149. Family reconciliation. Do you have a family member, a wayward son or daughter? Have you experienced that cookie cutter going no contact trend that continues to be so prominent today? Well, what happens when you decide you're no longer out of touch with your family? What happens when you want them back or need them back or someone's sick? Well, in the news, quite a lot over the last week and only more in the days to come, are Prince Harry and Meghan Markle. Now, maybe you are sick of hearing these two names. I think that they have made themselves a little bit of a laughing stock and just their appalling behavior from their Megxit of leaving the royal family back in 2020 to their perpetual family tell-alls and critiques, and they from calling their family toxic to funding their lifestyle and monetizing their being estranged royals. It has gone on and on, from hiding and being the suffering neighbors of Oprah staying at a friend's estate to multiple tell-alls from books to interviews. It's been 6 years, and perhaps it's coming to an end. As you know, King Charles' cancer diagnosis came out in February 2024, over 2 years ago now, immediately after Prince Harry, on a solo trip, went to visit and met with his father for about half an hour or so. Well, this week, the royals are in the news because Prince Harry and Meghan Markle were looking at going and staying on palace properties, whether it was Kensington Palace or Buckingham Palace. Well, news came out that they were invited to stay at Buckingham Palace. So Prince Harry is involved in some of his charity work in the Invictus Games, which is really, they're games for wounded soldiers, active duty veterans, and the Invictus Games is a big mission he's been behind. I think it's their 11th anniversary, and coming up a year from now is the next Invictus Games. He modeled this after some of the great games that we have here in the United States. Well, to mark that 1 year until the next Invictus Games, Prince Harry is doing a tour to the UK. And with that, he was invited and accepted, supposedly late, an invitation to stay at the Royal Palace, at Buckingham Palace, his whole family. Well, who knows where the details really lie in the end. It sounds like the invitation was offered. Prince Harry perhaps was slow to accept. And then the invitation, as a result, it sounds like because of that, might have been rescinded. Because whispers from the palace include that, well, if you receive an invitation, you need to respond in a timely manner so that the palace has time to prepare enough staff to help accommodate another royal family in presence. There's a lot of speculation here. There's a lot of family drama. In fact, even today, the High Court there in London decided on a privacy lawsuit that Prince Harry and others had made regarding their claim that there was illegal data obtained through a breach of privacy. And the High Court finally made the decision today with some of the publishers and overarching companies of the Daily Mail and others. That's the Associated Newspaper. And the decision was that indeed they did not breach privacy. And in fact, as Prince Harry and the others suing have lost, the Associated Newspaper intends to counter their suit and to recover costs. So here's the deal. Things aren't going too well for the estranged royal couple. They had a Netflix deal that wasn't renewed. The Spotify podcast deal that ended. There have been a lot of things that are not going in their favor to sustain the life that they would like to live. Things have gotten messy, as they do in any family. But you can't escape blood. And here, while there may be debates as to whether or not Prince Harry is taking his family or not, seems as if he didn't when he's there right near his family. Still don't know if he'll be having a visit with his father, King Charles, who's still battling cancer. Here's what I think is important, and I think there's a key Catholic perspective on this. Reunions come in all forms, whether through the loss and death of a loved one, illness such as cancer, when there is self-interest on one side and desire on the other. In this case, his father has cancer. He has to be in the area. Sure, he wants his kids to meet his dad. There's a lot of attention, too, if you didn't know, the ongoing battle over security, where in the end, government there decided that they would really only provide security for Harry on a case-by-case basis. And that's been a big point of contention since he left in 2020, is he wants to keep his family safe. And normally he has a certain level of a security detail that is there for him and his family. And it has not been provided. And it's been determined as of last year that would be a case-by-case basis. But regardless of all the details, regardless of all of that, there's a lesson in family unity. Going no contact, unless for egregious reasons, I really argue isn't Catholic. Now, yes, there can be seasons where boundaries do need to be established. Setting up a new family and how we do things, how families are raised are important. But forgiveness, hope, peace, agreeableness, friendliness, generosity, these are all key elements of family life. Elements that we have to be the model of as Catholics. If we don't, who will? Who will show the example of what marriage is, what commitment is? I've been struck by one of our guests who we've had on over the last few months, Dr. Hannah Spear. She's a Norwegian-born psychiatrist, and she has worked in particular with people who are truly proclaimed insane. And yet she looks at the culture and she counters a lot of modern-day ideologies, and she comments that some of the most concerning things is that most people aren't agreeable today, and that agreeableness actually helps to protect the mind, to protect relationships. What is agreeableness? Well, I think this is a key part of this whole reuniting with family, or better yet, staying in good relationship with family. It's a matter of virtue. Ultimately, it's not worshiping myself over God and neighbor. And we don't worship our neighbor, but we love our neighbor. We worship God. And with that means that there's a certain way that we conduct ourselves with others. The first commandment is, I am the Lord your God. You shall have no other gods before me. That means that we see God in other people, that we actually honor them as his creation, as his sons and daughters. That doesn't mean that we just put up with bad behavior, but that we truly have a nature, an attitude about us that is respectful and respectable. When we're disagreeable, we set ourselves up as the determinant of all things. We place others as less important, set God's commandment to the side. St. Thomas Aquinas talks about the virtues of affability and friendliness, that these are foundational within charity, which ultimately is the love of God. It proceeds from that love of God, and it proceeds into that love of neighbor. It actually understands that there's an act of love of self by self-denial out of love for others. And it's actually good for me to sacrifice my good desires, not just my unruly desires, but my good desires for the sake of others. Now, the defects of affability and friendliness would be where we're quarrelsome, harsh, rude, speaking over others, just unpleasant to be around. We cause people to walk on eggshells. Or we could go too far and not be affable, but be overly compliant, a people pleaser, a pushover, just trying to flatter others. And in doing so, we can endorse and act as if bad behavior is okay. Boundaries are actually a good thing, and they're a part of that affability and friendliness, that agreeable nature. See, virtue is always balanced, and I think this is really key when it comes to family life. When we come into our family relationships, when we enter into those relationships, that we are trying to be pleasant individuals to be around, that we're accommodating, we're considerate, that at the same time we're grounded in truth, where as we are coming back into relationships, yes, it's messy. In the case of Prince Harry and Meghan Markle, one's accusing the others of being racist. I don't know, maybe they are. Prince Harry's dad has cancer. There's awkwardness about who's staying where. Where doesn't that happen in a family? I was just talking to someone recently about a family vacation they're going on, and it's a little dicey if they're going to stay at their parents' house. So they have to find accommodations to visit family who has plenty of space, but the welcomeness may or may not be there. So how do we navigate those awkward circumstances as Catholics without severing a relationship from our family, without becoming overly sensitive or even hurt about something that is very legitimate? Families are messy. But the reality is that we can set that tone of being patient, of being kind, of being forgiving, of letting things slide off our back. St. Thomas Aquinas says, a man is naturally a social animal, and so in his relations with others, he needs a virtue that regulates his behavior toward them. That's what we're discussing, that affability and friendliness. He actually states, St. Thomas Aquinas, that we owe this to our neighbor, or human society could not be maintained. Human family will not be maintained if we don't figure out how to be affable, friendly, balanced, standing for truth and having conviction, but also being accommodating and pleasant, letting some infractions just go. We don't have to wear it on our sleeve. We don't have to post on social media. We don't have to write a song about it, Taylor Swift, or a book about it, Prince Harry. Just letting it go. Giving wounds time to heal, because there are things that take a long time to heal. But there's also a way to put a smile on our face and continue to strive for family unity, for healthy relationships, and good engagement within that community. Because that is how they will know us. They will see our faith, our peace, our hope, our forgiveness, our healthy boundaries of what is and isn't okay. And it helps people to be more sane, more loving, to have an example to aspire to. You're listening to Trending with Tim Murray here on Relevant Radio. I will be back in just a moment. Also take your question. I know there's some questions about voting coming in, a little bit about Toy Story 5 and more right here in a moment.
18: There are tools that we have, and of course, the most important tool is prayer. And it's prayer to the God of life, the author of life, and we just can never give up on our conversations, give up in our state legislatures, give up in our churches. Life is worth the fight.
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19: Hello, this is Archbishop Bernard Hebden of the Archdiocese of St. Paul in Minneapolis. Let us pray. Remember, O most gracious Virgin Mary, that never was it known that anyone who fled to thy protection, implored thy help, or sought thy intercession was left unaided. Inspired with this confidence, I fly to thee, O Virgin of Virgins, my mother. To thee do I come, before thee I stand, sinful and sorrowful. O Mother of the Word incarnate, despise not my petitions, but in thy mercy hear and answer me. Amen.
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8: 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I want to touch on one of them before discussing a little bit about Toy Story 5. Wow, that makes me feel a little old that there is a new Toy Story now. Joining me now on the line is Layla from Texas. Layla, welcome to Trending. What is your question? Okay, we're waiting on Layla. I know she had a question about voter guidance and just navigating voting, as we were discussing a little bit earlier when I mentioned, is this the season? Is this the time for a third party? I mentioned, if you weren't with me, that maybe this is that time. I've never said this before, but as I see this circling, a lot of the party platforms across the country are abandoning key issues that we as Catholics are supposed to stand by, such as religious freedom, abortion, marriage, and others. We as Catholics can't directly cooperate in evil. So I wanted to reiterate. So Layla from Texas, part of her question was, what guidance or insight can you give me on how to vote according to my conscience? She said, it's overwhelming to me sometimes. The ballots have so many names. I get it, Layla. When my ballots come in, I just know I have a lot of homework, because you might have the big guys that you know about and you've already made a decision, but all of those local elections really do matter, from judges, school districts, local mayors, you name it. They really do make a difference, especially on issues of human life, of the ability to thrive as a family locally. So my advice is, I always make sure I get my absentee ballot. So you have a good amount of time from the time your ballot comes in to the day you actually have to vote. And you can turn it in early, you can mail it in, you can drop it off, or you can take it and actually take it to your local voter location, your local polling place. So that is my tip. I just get mine early and I have the homework. Do I often fill my ballot out early? No, I still leave it till the last minute, but at least it's there and it's a good homework and reminder that you have a large task, because vetting each name is really important. And usually it's somewhat easy to go and find out what the stance is on some of those local, smaller name, no name individuals that you may or may not know. You just have to be willing to do the homework and give yourself, I don't know, maybe a good hour, maybe longer. So get your absentee ballot and look at it ahead of time. Remember, we are Catholic voters, not party voters. We uphold important issues, that we cannot directly cooperate in evil. And right now there's a real challenge, as a lot of the party platforms are changing, and so candidates are sliding in there who we really need to know what they stand for and whether or not we can vote for them as a Catholic, and that we do as much good as we can. So great question, Layla, and again, you can go back and listen to more of the content on that from this episode. 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You can share the episodes that you love with other people. So Toy Story 5 has been a big thing, and even more so over the long holiday weekend. Many people were taking their kids to this nostalgic movie for many Gen Zers, and in particular, the millennials. This was one of the movies of their childhood. The first Toy Story coming out in 1995, now nearly 30 years later. Wow, that's crazy. We have a new film. I remember when I was a kid, we'd look back and movies made 40, 50 years ago, maybe some of them actually are in black and white, seems so ancient. And now I'm looking at movies made 30, 40 years ago, and I'm getting a kick out of, those are some of the movies of my childhood. So here we have Toy Story 5, that if you just watch the trailer to begin with, isn't it striking that the story actually presents the real conundrum for children today? Screens. What do we do about screens? It's created significant tension for children. What do I mean by that tension? The tension being the toy or the screen. But is it actually a tension or a conundrum for any child? Majority of the time, the screen is winning when available. So the story goes, the toys aren't being played with anymore because the kids are on the screens. So the screen is really portrayed as the enemy, and the toys are now being left behind. With like any new film, there has to be a female as the main character. This is such again. And the good news is that Toy Story hasn't gone woke in the latest film. There's no LGBTQ content or messaging. It really deals with the issue of technology head on. And in fact, the message has been clear from little kids. They're actually getting it. But this story is the one showing them that when they choose the screen, they're missing out on the toys. That technology isolates us,

the allegory and symbolism behind the story and what the story's really about. This is also part of what helps engage critical thinking skills for children. Well, Toy Story is one of those films where it opens the door, opens the floodgate for the conversation about screens. Maybe you've been wanting to make a change. You rolled out the iPad and the screen and you want to take it back. Sure, you may be using the example of a Disney animation as how to do that. But this is why. Do you see what happens? You have all these toys. And you as a child lose your imagination. You lose key developmental elements. Are the kids going to understand that conversation? No. But we as parents have to be willing to set the tone by our example with technology, by the rules we implement, by how we teach true freedom. Freedom isn't saying, hey, I trust my kid knows right and wrong, and they can just take this technology and run with it. I was in a circumstance recently, I was getting a kick out of it, and I guess this does come out as somewhat judgmental, but I was talking to a friend of mine who is perpetually letting her kid be on anybody's cell phone, playing games, browsing the internet, watching YouTube. I see it. It's right there in front of me, and I've had to ask questions about what's on the screen before. I'm that parent of my friend's kids sometimes. My husband tells me I should be quiet, but I just go, what are you watching? Do your parents know? Because I really believe we're supposed to be protecting these young souls. And so friend comes up and we start talking about pornography. And I say, yeah, actually average age of exposure is between 8 and 10. And actually a lot of kids, do you know how they come across porn or pornographic content, descriptive content? Google search. They're wondering what something is, often when their bodies are changing, and so they start to Google it because that conversation has not been established with their parents. That this is, for example, the development and changes of the body. The parents haven't started to be a resource or an open conversation, so kids start Googling, or maybe that's just normal behavior for them, and they accidentally stumble across this content. My friend literally says, well, my kid's not allowed ever to be on a screen unsupervised. I'm just telling you this because this is the circumstance I'm in. That's not true because I have been in circumstances with the same child on multiple occasions where they have been completely unmonitored and they're too young to be so on YouTube, social media, you name it. Why do I say this? Because I know we're struggling as parents with screens. We want to teach our kids freedom and we want to say, hey, you don't see anything bad on there, right? Kid goes, no, of course not. Especially when there's content that they don't understand and they're uncomfortable with. Most kids aren't going to come and say, hey, I saw this on the screen. So teaching true freedom is actually with little kids, not giving them screens, letting them develop and cultivate their imagination. Helping them to say, hey, you can't watch a movie right now. Here's why. Go play outside. And yes, be bored in the dirt for a while. My girls love to pretend to make sourdough and climb on things that they probably shouldn't climb up on at times. That's important for them to even get a little hurt and to get dirty. You see, teaching freedom is teaching them interior freedom. And they don't have that ability to say no to the screen. You do as an adult. So setting the tone with your screen use, setting the rules, teaching true freedom, teaching them to choose and love and to learn to play with that toy set that challenges them and even maybe makes them mad because they're learning, to learn how to play an instrument, to go and spend time face to face with a sibling, helping teach a sibling something. Also teaching delayed gratification. How important is it that we have delayed gratification? Because this is real life. From success to challenges to disappointments, delayed gratification, delayed disappointment. These are parts of life that we need to pass on. And I think Toy Story 5's story of showing that, hey, actually the screen is developing or actually intervening and causing the loss of childhood that we had 30 years ago when, yes, Toy Story 1 was out. But now all these years later, kids aren't playing and imagining and playing with their Woody and setting him aside for the new toy of Buzz. That's not our kids' story today. In many cases,

The toys simply aren't being played with. Boredom isn't being discovered. These are things we need to recultivate. We don't do it by going, hey, let me buy you a ton of toys. It's actually, we find the fewer toys kids have, the simpler it is, the better. That love for those few things and the imagination that's cultivated. I watched my little girls today as for almost 3 hours, they destroyed my living room. We have a rule now. You have to ask before you take all the couch cushions out. Otherwise, I go a little crazy. So they got permission today. They took about 20 blankets out all over the living room. My laundry ended up in the middle of it, half folded because the one-year-old was put away and the girls wanted to help with the laundry. And they've got their baby dolls. Each of them have one baby doll or maybe a second, and another family's gotten them. They don't need 25. And they're sitting there tucking them in. They're creating the story. The older one's the younger one. My three-year-old is the mom. She's always the mom. My three-year-old's so motherly. It's very cute. And then they decided today that I was the godmother. And they're making up these little stories about the places they're going. And just these sweet, beautiful, innocent imaginations coming to life. It takes a lot of work to cultivate that. It takes hard work to say no to the screen and have to help entertain, to help cultivate, to allow my whole downstairs to literally be destroyed with 20 plus blankets, couch cushions everywhere, toys out as they're creating their own little world. But if we don't say yes, if we don't cultivate it, who will? This is part of the question that is posed by Toy Story. What is our choice with screens in our home? As adults and for the children.

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1: Well, thank you, Rory, for introducing the whole country to the Family Rosary Across America tonight, live on Relevant Radio, on the seventh day of the seventh month. That's July 7th. And I hear a little voice there. Maggie, who's that little voice?
3: Well, it's my son, Michael Joseph, and he's saying hello to you.
1: Oh, hi, Michael Joseph. I'm glad you joined your mommy tonight. That's great. Well, how about that? How old is he now? Hi.
3: Hi, he's you, yes.
1: Ooh, yeah. Yep, there you go, man.
3: He's two.
1: He just keeps growing. This is good.
3: Yep. Big boy.
1: Got a big head of hair there. Happy looking boy, happy mom. This is great.
3: Yeah.
1: So what night is it? Oh, it's Tuesday night. So, folks, this is the Family Rosary Across America live on Relevant Radio. And if you're watching, Michael's waving everybody out there. We pray the sorrowful mysteries, even though we're happy to have little Michael Joseph there. And you can call in tonight if you have a prayer intention at 888-914-9149. 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
3: Bye, Michael.
1: Maggie's our co-host tonight. Maggie, how you doing?
3: I'm doing great. My sister-in-law finally had her baby. And
1: oh, thanks be to God.
3: Little Lucia Louise has entered the world.
1: Lulu. Lucia Louise. Lulu.
3: Yes.
1: Oh, man. Can't wait to get her on the screen.
3: Well, thanks be to God. Picture.
1: Mom and baby are doing fine.
3: Yes.
1: And Dad must be floating on air.
3: Totally.
1: Mm-hmm. So Gavin Listro is our producer tonight, Lincolnshire. Gavin, who's helping you out?
4: Hi, Father. Patrick Alog is taking listener prayer intentions on the phones. Dan Axt and Tommy, our intern, is the videographer. And in Green Bay, Marty Jury is the audio engineer. And Jennifer Lee picked several prayer intentions.
1: Wonderful. Let's continue to pray for peace and unity in our families, in our church, in our country.